0: Saturday night. It's Saturday night. And when it's Saturday night, we're feeling all right. We're feeling all right. Welcome, ladies and gentlemen, to the Moon Man and the Fun Bunch show. All right, all right. I hear, Justice, is that you?
1: You know it's me, Kiki. How are you on this fantastic Saturday night?
0: Justice, I'm doing better than amazing on this fantastic Saturday night. We have Lady C and Miss B joining us. Lady C, are you there?
2: I'm here. I'm here. Can you hear me?
0: Yes, we can.
2: I was like, Miss B is here too. We are in. I'm in the house. B is in the house.
1: Hi, family.
2: Thank you. Listen, we have just finished up a great summer festival down at Lamont Entertainment Complex. And, you know, we had a good time. We had Miss Jody. We had Donnie Ray. We had the Stone Pleasure Band. We had a Hardway Connection, Lacey Groove. Who else was it? Man, I'm
3: we had everybody.
2: It was DJ Ultra Mix on the ones and twos. Man, let me tell you, we did what we did, and we do what we do.
1: I know y'all had fun. Man, that sounds like a fun day.
2: God, the weather held out. Man, we just had a great time.
1: It sounds like you did, and I know I would have loved being there with you all, but I couldn't make it this time. But I know that music that they were singing, I know it was some great music, and, you know, that's okay because, well, anyway, was Dion there? Did Dion come?
2: The next event. She's going to make it on the next event, but it's okay. She's in spirit.
1: Okay.
4: So she was there in spirit.
1: Yeah, yeah. How was you? All right. Week? All right. Who's talking?
0: My week was, this is Kiki. My week was better than amazing. I celebrated my graduation, my nephew's graduation, and it was a fun-filled time just seeing all of the young people celebrate their accomplishments and be recognized. And that's the season that we're in. We're in the season of graduation and celebrating excellence, celebrating our people, whether, you know, you're graduating from grade school all the way to college. It's so important to celebrate our loved ones for, you know, just sticking in there and hanging in there. And so if you have someone that you want to shout out for graduation, certainly call us. Call in 1-800-450-7876 because we like to allow everyone to, you know, celebrate your loved ones, your family, your friends who have such major accomplishments. Justice, how was your week?
2: Well, I want to shout out my cousin Chelsea. Chelsea just graduated from Holt Knobs, and we are celebrating all week long.
0: All right. Is that a college or grade school?
2: Oh, that's high school.
0: Nice. Yeah. So we encourage our callers to call in and shout out the graduates of 2026. It's important. And I tell you another thing that's important are these primary elections that's coming up.
1: Yes, they are. Super duper important.
0: Yeah, we have some. Go ahead, Justice.
1: We had a low turnout for our primary in Pennsylvania. At least in Philadelphia, we had a low turnout this time. You know, we just hope that in the general election this November that everyone is going to show up because it's a lot of people who vote, but they only vote every 4 years. They only vote for the presidential campaign or, you know, who's going to be the president. And that's so lame because there's so many more important issues and more important offices that need to be filled, and that people like your senator, your governor, judges, and different people in different offices, that you need to go out and vote for the right person to fill that position. But a lot of times people don't show up in the primary. Now, we had one of the most turnouts in maybe over 20 years, which was about 10% of the people who are registered to vote turned out for our primary election. Now, that's sad to me.
0: It is sad. It's sad. And what people have to realize is that every leg of the race counts. Every leg of the race counts. So, yeah, it is just the primaries, and, you know, people try to downplay it. But, you know, every leg counts. We have to encourage our people. Take somebody. Take a handful of people with you and say, this is essential. It's critical that you get out and vote in every leg of the race. You got to take action.
1: That's right. So if anybody, I mean, whoever's out listening, we have an open topic tonight, like whatever's on your mind, call up and express yourself at the number 800-450-7876 with Moon Man and the Fun Bunch.
0: Yeah, man. So, Justice, did you get a chance to go over to the Roots Picnic? I know you were talking about that.
1: It was so close to my home, and that I didn't get a chance to go because I was kind of over. I kind of worked too hard like that week. So when it came down to it, that Saturday, I was too tired. But I got caught up in the drama of the after effect of that concert. And there were just people standing everywhere, all up and down the street and all around the town, in the sense where it was close to the event where Jay-Z would perform. After the show, people were calling Uber and Lyft to come and pick them up, but their Lyft and Ubers wasn't showing up. So people were just standing around, and nobody knew, you know, it was just like they didn't know how to go home. And I was like, why aren't these people going home? They're just standing around. And it wasn't like everybody was trying to conversate or, you know, get some numbers and stuff. People were just standing around. They weren't really even mingling or anything. So I just found it to be ridiculous that they weren't just going straight home. And maybe it was because they couldn't get home. I'm just not sure.
0: Well, I mean, you know, the whole Jay-Z performance was legendary. It was, you know, a setup for this big comeback that he had. So I'm sure, you know, everybody was just in amazement of all the great performances, and especially, you know, his, because he hasn't been performing, I don't know how many years it's been, but it was like 20, I don't know what the years were, but I know that it's been a long time. 10 years? Okay. Yeah.
1: Since he put out his last album.
0: Right. So, you know, it's expected to have that level of traffic. But I did hear an interview from one of the Roots just saying how they want this to be like a Coachella, or, you know, those big festivals that a lot of the other side bring about large numbers and all of that. We want to see this kind of effect with, events for us that bring the numbers that it is. Yeah.
1: And you're right, Kiki. I think that the turnout was so magnificent, like over the 2 days that the Roots Picnics was held, over 80,000 people attended. So here it can get larger, you know, the more, you know, times that they put it on right there in that park. It's a fantastic, it's a very great place to hold an event. So I think it was a success. It was no reports of any people being shot or any fights or anything. It was very peaceful.
3: Hello.
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0: Roman and the Bum Bunch. Kiki, I'm turning it over to you since we drive it.
1: Okay. How many of y'all have seen Sleeping Beauty dozing off in the Oval Office meetings and different various meetings? He's gone viral again for dozing off, being caught dozing off time after time in very should be important meetings where they're giving announcements about our country. Y'all know who Sleeping Beauty is?
0: I don't know, we can give him that title of Sleeping Beauty. Maybe Beauty and the Beast.
2: Sleeping Beast,
0: that's what it is, Miss B. Sleeping Beast. This man, he cares nothing about this country unless it benefits him and his family.
1: That's it. I mean, you know, he claims that he is the dictator and he's running everything, but he is one that points and says, you are assigned to this, you handle this, and I'll sit back and fall asleep in the meeting. Because they know when he says something, it ain't going to make no sense. It really isn't. But have y'all seen? Go ahead.
0: No, go ahead.
1: Have y'all seen that the Supreme Court told him he better get all his names off of that building, get all the signatures off the website, everything related to the Kennedy Center? He got till June 12th.
2: His name should never have been placed on anyway.
0: Yeah, I was excited about that decision because, you know, he should have never put his name on it. And I mean, just like him changing the name of the Department of Defense to the Department of War, like they need to stop and take that off of the Department of Defense. That has to be a congressional decision as well. And I just don't understand how they're allowing him to do all of these things and not be held accountable for it. So I'm excited about that. I hope, you know, somebody was telling me that they didn't know if it was AI or not, but they were saying how they felt like they believe that, you know, they don't know if it's AI generated, but they were showing how all of the letters, Donald Trump's name was just falling off. They were taking all of the letters off of the Kennedy Center. So, you know, it's exciting to see, even if it's not true, but I'll be glad if the real one comes out to see, you know, when that happens. Just like when they were putting it up, I hope we can see when they're taking it down.
3: Well, you know, it's like Moon Man always says about Trump, who wants to. Was that Steve?
1: Yeah, I think Steve, we have a caller. Two callers on the line.
3: Okay.
1: Okay. Justice.
0: Yeah, we have a caller. But go ahead, caller. Justice, with your comment. Go ahead, Justice.
3: Okay, I was going to say.
0: Finish your comment, and then we'll bring the caller in.
3: All right, great. Moon Man always talks about how Trump wanted to be a dictator and he wants to be a dictator before he became president. And Donald Trump was always sending signals that he did want to be a dictator prior to becoming president with things that he said. And so a dictator like Saddam Hussein or someone like Putin, they put their names on everything. And in Iraq, Saddam Hussein had his name on everything, you know, Saddam City and Saddam Airport and everything else with his name was on it. So this isn't but a thing that Trump wants to be like all the dictators of the world. Now, let's go to our caller.
0: All right. Hi, caller. What's your name and where you calling from?
4: Hello.
3: Good evening.
4: Hey, my name is Sandra from Washington, D.C.
3: Hi, Sandra.
4: Hey, how you all doing? You know, I always vote. I always vote, but that's it. I vote every election. I always send my ballot in for the mayoral election. But after that, I distance myself from politics because it's so explosive, and it's just not my taste. It's just not my taste. And I'm glad you all said you're going to talk about graduations and young people graduation. That's good. Let's keep it Murray. Let's keep it Murray.
1: So why do you say that, you know, you do vote, but you shy away from the politics and all of that? What makes you feel that way?
4: This is not politics, what they're doing. This is fighting, bickering, and they're calling it politics. I don't want to be a part of that. I always vote. I always do my civic duty and vote. But that's it. I want to distance myself from it. All the noise, you know. I don't like all the noise.
3: All right. In a case like this, I understand your concerns and how you feel about politics, because it isn't fair in a sense sometimes when you have what's happening now and when someone has, you know, done all of these things to cause all of this division in our country. This is supposed to be the United States of America. However, we're the divided states of America right now. So someone who votes occasionally, I understand. And, you know, you don't want to lend all of your heart to something that is disingenuous in the first place.
4: Right.
3: So what Malcolm X said, he said that when we become politically mature, then we'll understand why you should vote. And the meaning of why it's important to vote in the most intelligent way, where you have unity in your vote and you vote, for the causes that are in the best interest of your people. So when we become astute politically, and we understand that it's ups and downs. It's not, you're not going to always win. Your candidate isn't going to always win, but you have to hang in there. You got to still fight because it's up and down all the time. There's never been a Republican that stayed in office forever. Never been a Democrat that stayed in office forever as president. It's always they win and then they lose. And it's all, you know, so we should understand
0: Justice. We love you with your opinion. long-winded opinion. But I think her point was just that she's frustrated with how things are happening in politics. And your comments are valid because, yes, you know, even though with so many things going on, it's easy to get, you know, what's the word that I'm looking for? It's easy to get, disillusioned or disappointed with how things are going, and so, you know, it makes you not want to have anything to do with politics. But the point is that we can't allow them to dictate to us of what we're doing. Now, we may not be more vocal about it, but I think the main point that we should focus on is getting out and voting. Like, regardless of how we feel about how things are happening, our voices are represented when we get out and vote, and that's what we need to focus on. So everybody needs to get out and vote. If you're not registered to vote, you need to register to vote. And even though we feel some kind of way, if we don't vote, our voice isn't being heard. So we still need to get out there and do what's right, you know, as American citizens and having the right to vote. Because our forefathers or the ancestors, as they say, they fought hard for us to get to this place. And so we can't lose sight of that.
4: Yeah, and let's talk about graduations, too, also.
0: Yeah, I mean, we're going to get to those things because absolutely we want to acknowledge, you know, the graduates. I had someone call me on my radio show earlier today to congratulate the children. And, Southern Maryland about their graduation. But we got to take a break. When we come back, let's talk about the graduates, and then we can get back to politics in a minute. Everybody, say we are. Kiki!
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0: welcome back, welcome back, welcome back. Saturday Night Movement and the Fun Bunch. 1-800-450-7876 is how you reach us to be a part of the conversation. Steve, do we have another caller? Okay. Okay, all right. Well, call if you're listening and you want to call back in, call us at 1-800-450-7876. What was we talking about? I don't even remember.
1: Our caller's on the line.
0: Yes, Justice. Yes.
2: We were talking about
1: politics. She was speaking.
2: And so, you know.
0: Hold on, Justice. Go ahead, Kiki.

0: Okay.
1: You guys, there are a lot of people that feel the way that our caller feels, and you're entitled to that. But what I would encourage us all to do is to be aware. I know we have to kind of take breaks because it can be overwhelming with all of the things that they're trying to do to, you know, make smoke and mirrors, if you will, for us. But we do have to have our head in the game and have some level of awareness so that we can make the right decisions. You all talked about voting and how important it is to vote and being registered to vote. But for those that are registered, they are pulling out all the tricks that they have to stop our voices and our votes being heard. So I encourage everyone to just double check, recheck, triple check your polling places to make sure that they have not changed, and that, and to make sure that, you know, you are completely registered, your license matches your voter registration, because we just don't want anything to be, you know, to stop you from doing your civic duty. And again, every level, the primaries, they're just as important as all of the other races that are going on, all the other elections.
2: Absolutely. And, you know, they were also talking, I don't know if I heard it on the news, but they were also talking about how people in Maryland, how they had to, they sent out the wrong ballots and, you know, then they had to reissue the ballots. But, I mean, this isn't the first time that this has happened. So we also want to encourage people to not be deterred by that, because this, the way that this administration is set up and how they have so much control over the media, media is only going to put out what they want us to hear. Right. So we have to be vigilant in our own right to know what it is that is happening in our own communities, and make sure that no matter what ballot that we have, that but make sure that we have the right ballot to cast our votes, because we don't want anything to deter us from voting in this, in all of, like you said, all of the elections, the upcoming primaries, the presidential elections in a couple of years, because we have to make sure that things get turned around, because we can't continue to allow all of this stuff that is happening to us, because it's going to not affect just affect us, but it's going to affect the future generations. And I think a lot of people are missing that, that it's not just what's happening now, it's what's going to be happening in the future. It's going to take years to correct all of these things that he is implementing. It's just crazy, because it's amazing to me how he can come in and his administration and just write checks or change how laws and things are, but then when he gets out of office, how they're going to come in, but then they're going to go according to the law.
0: Well, okay, they should be ruthless like him. Go in, he came in, and as soon as he got...
2: You okay, Ms. B? So, as soon as he got in office, Miss B having a call. She'll be with us. But anybody else have any comments about, you know, what this administration is doing and how we can make changes and all of those kind of things? And then we'll get back to Miss B's comments. Go ahead.
1: That stress is enough, the importance that we need to get our people activated, get the buzz out there, know your dates. I'm now looking and trying to see if I could pull up the various dates. I thought I'd screenshot it just in, you know, whose primary votes are coming up and when they're coming. Oh, yeah, I have it right here. Primary election dates for the 2026 midterm elections. So if you live in a state, I got it. I can shout it out. But I know that we are here in the DMV area, and our dates are coming up soon. In Maryland, it's June 23rd. Maryland is June 23rd. I think I heard Justin say that Philadelphia already happened. That was May 19th, correct?
3: That's correct.
1: Okay. Yeah, and Washington, D.C. is June 16th. New York is June 23rd. So there's some hot seats going around that you know, we want to have our voices be heard. New Jersey, they had theirs June 2nd. So just feel California was June 2nd. I think I heard, I don't know who won California primaries.
3: Well, the mayor who's currently the mayor, she's still going to be in the race in November alongside another guy who's a reality star type guy. And
1: that's what I heard, a celebrity guy with no backing, no political background or anything. I mean, you know, they see Donald Trump do it, and I guess they think that they can do it.
3: Yeah, well, Mayor Bass, her name's Karen Bass, she has done a pretty good job according to the people who want to keep her in office. But the people who voted for the reality star guy, I forgot his name, they are supporters of, well, they're working together because they're saying that she didn't do a good job during the Palisades fires they had a year and a half ago, that she was out of state over in Africa and that she didn't come back in time enough to tend to the fires. So there was about 20-something to 30% who voted for the other fella, and Karen Bass got like 38%. And so they're in a runoff in November, those two, along with another person, and then the Republican candidate as well. So that'll be an interesting race in November in California for the mayor, or the governor. I'm sorry. Is it governor? Oh, mayor.
1: And see, here's a prime example of, you know, and I know that anybody can run for office, right? You don't necessarily have to have a political background, but it has, in these days and times, it has to make sense. It has to make sense. You can't just run because you know, want to carry on your celebrity name. You have to be your ear to the street, to the pulse of what the people need.
3: Yeah, he's just running as a thorn in her side, really, because he really doesn't have a chance to win. He's running on his name, and he's been in TV a little bit and on a reality star, like YouTuber or something. So I forgot this guy's name. Somebody can look it up. But even Jimmy Kimmel on his show said how terrible of a candidate that this person is and that he should never even be considered the mayor for the city of Los Angeles.
1: Wow. Wow.
3: So at any
2: Hold on, Justin. All of them feel like they can be a candidate for an office, you know, because I don't even understand how they feel like they can be a candidate just because maybe they have the celebrity notoriety as opposed as having the political understanding of how things should run. But I mean, look at Trump. He's in here. I don't even like to say his name. Number 40. What is he? 47?
3: 45, 47.
2: He done messed up those numbers because we associate him with those numbers. But listen, we as a people have to do what we need to do. I think that's the music. We got to take a break, but we need to get out and vote. If you aren't registered to vote, please register to vote. And remember, as Kiki said, look for your local elections and make sure that you get out and vote for your local elections. There are many coming up in the next couple of months. We want to make sure everybody is doing their due diligence. 1-800-450-7876. 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

0: 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We are we are just leaving an event, but we're having a great conversation here. I'm going to turn it over to Key. Is our caller still on? Okay, she must have dropped. But I'm going to turn it over to Kiki and Justice. Ms. B, you want to make your comment now?
1: Not quite ready.
0: Okay, she's not quite ready. So I'm going to turn it back over to Kiki and Justice.
2: I don't know if you all heard the story about the Maine Democratic senator candidate Graham Platner on Thursday. He made a statement. He apparently had his ex-girlfriend had put out claims that he has a tattoo, and this tattoo is linked to the Nazi. And this Democratic Senate, I guess he's a Democratic Senate candidate, Graham Platner, on Thursday said that he could not explain why the former girlfriend was describing his controversial chest tattoo as a Nazi symbol months before he learned of its meaning. So he indicated that, you know, he wasn't aware of why, you know, of what the tattoo represented. So he's under fire, getting a lot of scrutiny about that. And he said that, you know, he got it back when he was in his 20s, and he was in the Marine Corps, and he had a long drunk night. And while he was leaving Croatia, he got this tattoo, and he said he was unaware of its ties to the Nazis.
3: Let me ask you a question. This man.
0: Do you really believe that? Go ahead, Justin.
3: I want to ask her a question about this guy. Now, he's running for office, Kiki.
2: Yes.
3: And is he a Democrat or a Republican?
2: It says Democrat. He's in Maine.
3: Okay. And so if this man has a sort of marking that is in reference to white supremacy and, like, you know, Hitler and these type of people, then he says he didn't know that it meant that. You know, I doubt that if he put that on his body that at that point, even if he was drunk, he knew what he was putting on his body, and he knew what it meant too. So I'm not gonna look past saying that he may be a Democrat and running for a particular office, and that he still may have inside, he still may have racist tendencies of some kind, that he marked his body that way. Now, I've even heard him say, oh, you know, I didn't know what it meant too. I heard him say that, but I'm not so sure that he's going to be the type of person that's going to help the Democrat Party the way it needs to be helped. Because if you have,
0: my personal opinion is, does it really matter whether he's a Democrat or a Republican? Because in all actuality, when we get tattoos, it doesn't have anything to do with what our political preference is. That man, I don't care if he was 18, I don't care if he was 16, I don't care if he was 25 or even 40. When he got that tattoo, he can say what he want to say. He knew what the meaning was. First of all, if you're a military person and you're in a war or whatever it is that you're dealing with at that moment, there are certain things that you do, whether military or not. When you're at a certain place in your life dealing with certain situations, you know what you're doing. When I got my tattoo about the Sankofa bird, I knew exactly what I was doing, because that bird means going back, reaching back and helping somebody and helping bringing them forward, giving back to my community or my people. That man knew what he was doing with that marking.
3: Lady Sue, we agree, because I've already said that.
0: We have to get away from pointing out the fact that this man is a Democrat or Republican. He's a human being. He has his own mind. He knew exactly what he was doing when he did it. Because some people, in a drunken state, you go and you get a tattoo of Papa Smurf or Lady, or what's her name? The girl Smurf on your backside, and you be like, oh my God, I was drunk. Or you go and get a tattoo of your significant other's name, and then you be like, oh my God, why did I do that? Because we're not together anymore. But people know what they're doing when they do it, even in a drunken state. Let's
3: Lady
0: not put
3: on it
0: because they're Democrat or Republican.
3: Lady C, we agreed on that. So I've already said that I thought that he knew what he was doing, and I thought that he knew what his crime meant.
0: But you also said about him being a Democrat or a Republican. I think we need to stop, call a spade a spade. That man knew what the hell he was doing.
3: All right,
0: he
3: so did. Here's
0: Democratic
3: here's question,
0: Party or political party had nothing to do with it.
3: So, Lady C, if the man is a Democrat and he has this kind of a thing on his body that represents racism and white supremacy, should a Democrat go out and vote for him?
0: He's a colonizer.
3: So you should go out and vote for him. You're going to vote for
0: someone
3: else, right?
0: Who said you're going to vote for him?
2: Right. And there are so many people that are voting outside of their parties today. So the whole Democrat, Republican, MAGA, whatever, you know, people are voting, I think, all over the place, really. I really do. I think they're, you know, reaching across lines and voting with. I pray that they're voting for who they think the best candidate is. But another part of this article says that Plattner, argued that he had a tattoo for 17 years without anyone raising concerns about Nazi symbolism, noting that he received the State Department security clearance. He reenlisted in the Army after being screened for a gang and hate related tattoos, and regularly appeared shirtless around family and friends, including Jewish relatives.
3: So are we saying that he's not racist because he because his symbol doesn't mean that he's racist? Is that what he's saying? Is that what we're reading?
2: That's what he's trying to say.
0: He has to backpedal now because it's been put in the public eye. So now he has to backpedal and say, oh, I'm not a racist. Oh, yes,
3: well,
0: you are.
3: But, Lady C, he had the tattoo covered up now. It's a whole different tattoo now.
0: Hey, Justice. How many people have stuff covered up or try to backpedal off of comments that they make? But they still are who they are. That's the song of who they are.
3: He have a change of what he wanted on his body. He don't want that on him no more. He wanted to change it so it don't look like that. He don't want to reflect that anymore.
0: Justice,
3: he don't want to reflect
0: justice,
3: that.
0: Justice. He may not want it on his body, but that does not take away from who he really is. It don't take away from who he is, in my opinion.
3: Maybe he changed and he's really sincere now, and he really doesn't want to reflect had that kind of racist tattoo on his body.
0: So now you co-signing and vouching for him?
3: I'm not.
0: I'm just trying to understand your comment.
3: I'm just being right there in the middle with him. I'm like, okay,
0: no,
3: are we going to give him the benefit of the doubt? He's a Democrat now.
0: It sounds like you leaning to the left, sir. It sounds like you leaning to the left.
3: The man is a Democrat.
2: is a Democrat. He's running for Democratic office.
0: Listen, he could be a Democrat, he could be an independent, or he could be a Republican. He is still who he is, which is the what he represented with that tattoo on his body. And we got to take a break, but y'all know what's up next. Kay Styles is up next, so we'll be back in about 13 minutes. We'll be right back. KPR 1-800-450-7876. It is the Moment and the Fun Button.
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0: What's up? What's up, y'all? It's your girl, K-Sal, in the building, y'all. And guess what, y'all? I am super, duper excited because I have Crunch Time in the building.
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2: Yeah, I'm excited. I'm excited, too.
0: We're excited.
2: In the big, I'm in the big leagues now.
0: Yeah. We're in the big leagues. Well, listen, guys, don't know who Crunch Time podcast, radio, TV, all the stuff that they do,
1: it's
0: the one and only Dr. KB and the infamous Weezy.
2: Weezy in the house.
1: Yes. I love that intro. Thank you. Thank you for having us.
0: Well, guys, I'm excited to have you guys here because I had to go all the way across town.
1: You made it.
0: To come on your wonderful show, and I did have a great time.
1: Thank you. Thank you for coming. We appreciate you for showing up and being there, and we definitely had a good time with you.
0: So listen, guys, y'all got to check their show out. So first tell me the station, of course, is WOLB, but the time and all of that good stuff. So that way we can make sure we follow you and see some of the things you're doing and a little bit about what it's all about on Crunch Time.
1: 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It's Crunch Time. So, you know, we are on air on Fridays at 2 p.m. WOLB 1010. 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Tune in. You'll definitely hear us or our partners on our station, Community Conversations. It's us and Community Conversations. So it's Crunch Time, baby. We on the air.
0: Love it, love it. And Weezy, talk to me. How do you play a part in this Crunch Time situation?
2: I'm the silent partner. I don't say much. I just sit on the side and don't say much. I stay out of trouble. I don't want to say the wrong thing. You know, I be in time out a lot.
0: Well, guys, he said that because on WOLB, I guess you can't really dig deep and flip it and all of that.
1: No,
0: but
1: you on the radio,
2: podcast. I got some stuff for you.
1: I got a lot to say.
0: He be acting up, KB.
1: He acts up. He tells secrets. He be talking crazy. You know, he let it out on the podcast.
2: Don't believe that. I want y'all
1: to make sure y'all tune into our podcast too. It's on our YouTube page, our YouTube and our Facebook, Crunch Time Podcast with a K, y'all. 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Check us out. But yeah, he does act a fool, y'all. So on the radio, he's more conservative. It's more me. You know, it's more me talking because he don't want to say the wrong thing. And, you know, the FCC and all of that stuff going, you know, he don't want to get us in trouble.
2: Yeah,
1: so
2: I try to be conservative.
1: He keep it PG on the radio.
0: I know, because these days, you know, you got to watch what you say, even though freedom of speech should be freedom of speech.
1: It should be.
0: Because a lot of people say a lot of things and get away with it.
1: Right.
0: But sometimes when it's, you know, smaller businesses that are really making some noise, you got to still watch what you say.
2: And you got to watch out for the band class, too. And the band class is a little skip for the band class for a lot of my band class members. You know, band class... It's the acronym. You spell it out. Brothers, incompetent, though change can happen. Brothers, broads. Incompetent. Though.
0: Change.
2: Can happen. Two
0: can
2: C's.
0: Happen.
2: Acronym.
1: So basically, did you catch it?
0: Wait a minute.
2: Brothers. Incompetent, though change can happen. All right, so y'all check that show out. All right,
0: I get it.
2: All my band club members.
1: Yeah, so it's so funny because that's his own little skit that he does on YouTube, and he's actually hilarious on it.
0: Really, I can tell.
1: Yeah, he's hilarious, and I told him, I said, "You funny man, you got to do some more funny stuff." So he absolutely going put some more stuff out there.
0: He's a low comedian, low key funny.
1: Yeah, he low key funny.
2: That's what happens when you're in timeout all the time. You got a lot of stuff built up in you. The time you get to talk,
0: Well, I love what you guys are doing with the podcast and the radio show.
1: Yes.
0: But you guys are also entrepreneurs.
1: Yes, we are.
0: You're not only giving it up. Well, first off, let me just say the Crunch Time podcast and radio show, you guys talk about entertainment, right. education.
1: Yes, we also are promoting small business owners, big business owners. We are big on entrepreneurship. So if you have a talent, you're an artist. If you have events, you're doing big things in the community. We want to highlight you guys. We want to collaborate with you guys. So that's our motto, collaboration over competition. This is what we do. We support each other. So we support you and we want you to support us. So that's what we big on at Crunch Time. So edutainment, education and entertainment is our thing.
0: Love it. Yes. Love it. Well, you guys keep the good work up because thank you. Definitely. It's needed in our community.
1: Absolutely.
0: And sometimes we need good talk shows for people to really help to be a great platform.
1: Right.
0: Because a lot of times a lot of people do a lot of great things, but they never get the platform.
1: Right.
0: So it's good that God is blessing us to be able to give that platform.
1: Yes.
2: We got the internet radio coming soon too. So Crunch Time, we in all kind of stuff, you know.
1: Weezy
2: do some managing too. Got artists and all that too. So okay. We're making a movement. You're making a movement.
1: Definitely is a movement. Crunch Time is definitely a movement. You guys will see us more and more, you know, like I said, day by day, week by week, we growing. So we definitely want, you know, we want to make sure that you guys know that we are here for you. So, you know, definitely support us and we'll support you. And you know, Crunch Time is here. It's Crunch Time, baby.
0: Crunch Time.
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0: Okay. 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
0: Yeah,
1: 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Henny's on there. We got K-Sal on there. Check us out, y'all. We got a lot of good interviews on our YouTube and our Facebook page. So.
0: I love it. He just dropped
2: a new one with Huli Shalom on Saturday.
0: Nice. Okay. Well, I love it. We have to bring it back so we can hear a little bit what's going on.
1: Definitely.
0: So listen, guys, how do we follow you guys and support you? How do the business owners that want to be a part of your platform, tell us a little bit how we can do that?
1: Yeah, all you got to do is contact us. 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Again, that's Crunch Time Podcast_radio, the number one. So get in contact with us.
2: You know how good it is just to sit on the side. I don't have to say all of that. She's just so good at that. I never stop at it. I just sit in the corner.
0: She got
2: like,
0: it down.
2: She's rolling over there. Go ahead. You go, girl.
0: And I want to just say this because I know you guys are both entrepreneurs.
1: Yes.
0: So I just wanted to shout out your business a little bit and what you guys do.
1: Absolutely.
0: That's really great in the community as well. So Dr. KB, you talk to me.
1: Yeah, we are health builders. I do the financial health. He do the physical health. So I'm here to make sure that you're financially healthy and wealthy in every which way you possibly want to be. So my business is called BM Human and Financial Services. 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So I want to teach you guys about estate planning. I want you guys to be more aware about what estate planning is. And let's get it. It's Crunch Time, y'all.
0: I love it.
1: 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Call me. If you need my services, I'm here for you.
0: I love it. And I was just telling her about, you know, trust, putting my things into a trust.
1: And
0: a lot of times I went online, guys, to try to do it. But KB said, girl,
1: no, we don't do that. We don't want to fill out forms online and don't know what we're doing. You definitely want to have guidance.
0: Yes.
1: And my services, I provide guidance. I have legal counsel available for that as well. Mm-hmm. So you don't want to be out here just filling out forms. Don't be filling out forms, guys. You got to have guidance. You got to know what you're doing. So I'm here to answer questions. I have my legal team to answer questions. So, you know, we will get you on the right path.
2: One thing I love about KB, Dr. KB, is she's a genuine person.
0: Yeah.
2: And, you know, you go to different places, like, you know, do your taxes and stuff like that. They going to try to get it. I mean, they supposed to get a couple extra dollars, but they going to get you at some point.
0: Mm-hmm, right.
2: And she'll sit down and break it down to you. You should do this. You could do that. You know what I mean? She's more authentic. And I've been down with her since 2008 doing my taxes.
1: Yeah. I love that. Yeah.
0: And see, that's the thing. I know she's very genuine. Mm-hmm. And you want to trust the person that you're giving all your information.
1: Absolutely, right. Absolutely.
2: So everybody on here scamming, trying to get an extra couple of hours.
0: Yeah. Well, she's still in business, y'all. Right. She's still doing her thing.
1: And also, you know, I'm a treasurer for a politician, too. So, you know, you got to be trustworthy to mess with state money. So, absolutely. Definitely check me out.
0: That's my girl, Dr. KB.
1: Dr. KB in the building.
2: She all right. She all right. Building. She all right.
0: So, Weezy, talk Weezy. About what you do, because I know you're an entrepreneur
2: well,
0: as well.
2: I practice the health and the wellness with my herbal tea. And, you know, I make hibiscus tea. The company's called Tally Biscuits, LLC.
0: Tally Biscuits.
2: Can hold up, you say it. Tally
0: Biscuits. Tally Biscuits, LLC.
2: All right.
0: She got it. He sells the hibiscus tea.
1: Yes, sir. Uh-oh. She got it.
0: And he's going to give it to me.
1: That's right.
2: Tea party.
0: Tell me. Yes, we're having a tea party, guys, on Friday.
1: Yes.
0: And he's going to come and talk to us a little bit about it, give us some of that tea, and we're going to experience the wonders of hibiscus tea. So tell me, please, Weezy,
2: so
0: about it.
2: Okay, so I'm putting it in bold letters. Okay, if you eat terrible and you're trying to change how you eat and you're trying to change, you know, you want to kill your parasites and all this good stuff.
0: Yes,
2: the hibiscus tea will detox you.
0: Okay.
2: So, like I say, you got to get over the hump first.
0: Uh huh.
2: And once you get detoxed, because, you know, people complain, I don't like that tea because it sent me to the bathroom. Mm-hmm. It's not nasty.
0: Yes.
2: It just do what it's supposed to be doing.
0: Exactly.
2: Mm-hmm. You're supposed to get rid of your toxins. And then you got to go to the bathroom 2, 3, 4 times, or like me, about 5 times last night. Then
0: you
2: got to clean it. That's how bad your system is.
0: So you clean
2: You
0: got to
2: flush
0: system.
2: The toilet. You know what I mean? So you got to flush your body. You flush your toxins out.
0: Yes.
2: And after that, you can take a sip here, you know, have a glass on a Monday, have a glass on a Wednesday, Friday, and you're going to feel your energy coming.
0: Yeah, because I was talking with Dr. KB said it gave her so much energy.
1: I was up all night long.
2: Yeah, and she drink it in the daytime.
1: I said, Weezy, I said, this thing had me up all night.
0: Wow. I love that. Yeah. I love that it gives you energy because I didn't think it was going to give you energy as well.
1: Well, I think it works differently in everybody. It depends on what your body needs.
0: Yes.
1: So I think it caters to whatever your body needs. Okay. You know, there's so much natural ingredients in it.
2: I got 750 milliliter bottles.
0: Uh-huh.
2: It's a concentrate I sell.
0: Yes.
2: So you can make it any way you want it. You pour a little bit, like a shot in a glass.
0: Uh-huh.
2: 3 parts water, ice, whatever sweetener you want, and you just sip on it, and that's the drink.
1: No sugar.
0: Okay.
2: Because the sugar gonna kill it.
0: Got it.
2: So that's how I sell the big bottles, but I have the 16-ounce bottles that's already made with the water added already.
0: Okay.
2: And I got the stevia sweetener, and I make different ones in the 16-ounce bottle. Some of them got beetroot, you know. Some of them. I can't tell you everything, but, you know, I different herbs.
1: Different variations of it.
2: Variations of it. And like the mojo. Mm-hmm. You know, the mojo, you know, that's more for the men, you know what I mean?
0: What's the mojo?
2: The mojo will give you the mojo.
0: Like the mojo.
2: The mojo. It's the mojo. It's going to keep it, just like she says,
0: hold up.
2: It keep you up mentally for the men. It's going to keep you up. Physically.
0: Okay, so the mojo. Yeah. Is this a different, is this the hibiscus tea or this is something different that you
2: It's still hibiscus tea. It's still made with hibiscus flowers.
0: Oh.
2: But it's a
0: different version.
2: Just like I got the mint flavor. Yeah. It's different flavors.
0: Got it. Oh, that is awesome.
2: Right.
0: So on Father's Day, I can just buy this for all the guys.
2: Yeah.
1: Yeah. They would love you. They would love you for that. And
0: they would love me for that. I love that.
1: Yes.
0: So you have been doing this for how long?
2: Okay, so naturally, I've been drinking a tea for maybe about 15, 20 years
0: myself.
2: Uh-huh. And what happened was I had a roommate. I was renting a room out to somebody. Mm-hmm. And they was like, you got all this tea in the fridge. And that was through COVID.
0: Okay. Mm-hmm.
2: And I didn't catch COVID. I think I didn't catch COVID. Okay. I didn't catch COVID.
0: Uh-huh.
2: And they was drinking the tea. And they was like, I had a cold and it's going away.
0: Mm.
2: And then she was like, this give me all kind of energy. You need to start selling this.
0: Uh-huh.
2: I said, no, I ain't selling that. This is what I drink. Uh-huh. She said, well, you'll make money off of that.
0: Uh-huh.
2: I said, well, I wasn't thinking about making money. I was just doing for me.
0: Yes.
2: So she was like, just make me a bottle of that, put that in a jar, and I'm going to take it to work.
0: Wow.
2: She took it to work. Uh-huh. She said, somebody else tasted. They said they want to buy a bottle.
0: Wow.
2: KB said, I gave it to KB. KB was like, you should be selling this.
0: Uh-huh.
2: She's like, make me one, you know, and she gave it to her mom and her dad. And
1: she started selling it for
2: Oh, matter of fact, she started selling yeah. My orders from New York.
1: Yep.
2: Yeah, I was shipping by.
1: Yeah, I was started selling the forms. I said, orders from New York. Listen, he did a little video, right? He was showing me. He was like, yeah, KB, I'll show you this video. And he was holding up the. I was like, man, you know, you got to sell that stuff, man. What you doing? So he started selling it, and I started selling it for him. I said, we gonna make this work.
0: I love it.
1: Yeah, we support each other.
2: Yeah. She's a good tax write-off.
1: Yeah.
2: And she did my taxes.
1: Yep. We definitely support each other's businesses. We got to.
0: Well, definitely, I would love to try it.
1: Mm-hmm.
0: I just recently learned about hibiscus tea.
1: Mm-hmm.
0: Of course, you're from the islands, and you guys have the real herbs and the real stuff.
1: Yeah.
0: Right. Because you grew up one of those things. We didn't here in Baltimore. Mm-mm. Growing up. No, we had some iced tea, Nestle's. You know?
1: half
0: tea.
1: It
0: was in the can. The can is poured in there, a lot of sugar.
1: Right.
2: Well, but, like I said, they make it, well, hibiscus got different type of flowers.
0: Okay.
2: So they got sorrel flowers, the flowers for sorrel tea.
0: Sorrel, when you say sorrel.
2: Sorrel.
0: Sorrel.
2: S-O-R-R-E-L.
0: Oh, sorrel.
2: Yeah, and it's a type of hibiscus flower.
0: Okay.
2: But, you know, the Caribbean islands, they make that. And you can get that in any Caribbean store, Park Heights, mm-hmm. wherever. Any Jamaican store, Trinity store,
0: okay.
2: Bajan store. You can get that anywhere in those type of stores.
0: Okay.
2: But how they make it with cinnamon, ginger, rum, and a whole bunch of sugar because it's bitter.
0: Oh.
2: And they might put a 3 to 5 pound bag of sugar in it.
0: No.
2: And it tastes really good,
0: uh-huh.
2: but you can be all over the place. And then the time you come down, you're going to sleep.
1: Right. It's not healthy. It's not healthy.
0: So what's the best type?
2: You end up with diabetes.
0: Yeah. What's the best type of hibiscus tea?
2: Mine.
0: I know, but I mean, what type of flower? You say sorrel.
2: Well, they use that. I'm using the hibiscus flower, the red hibiscus flower.
0: Yes.
2: Yeah.
0: I've seen that as well.
2: Right. So, and like I said, it has ginger in it.
0: Yes.
2: I'll give you a couple of ginger. You got soursop in it.
0: Okay.
2: You know.
0: Okay.
2: A little bit of, you know what I mean? There's a little bit of that.
1: You can't give away all of it. Can't give away
2: the
1: little bit
2: of that. But I can give it to you.
0: Yes.
2: But you still don't know how to make it.
0: Yeah,
1: that's true.
0: Yeah, because a lot of times people want to know what ingredients they're drinking.
1: Yeah.
0: Because they could be allergic or something like that.
1: He does have the ingredients on the label.
0: Good.
1: That was something I had to make sure, you know, business consulting.
0: Yes.
1: I give him some of that too. So he definitely put it on the label for that.
2: Yeah.
1: For those reasons.
0: Well, I cannot wait to try it. So hopefully you are good. Now, you know, our tea party is from 11 until 2 o'clock on Friday.
2: Okay.
0: Are you normally available?
2: That's every Friday?
0: No,
2: just
0: this
2: Friday.
0: Just this
2: Friday.
0: Yes.
2: This Friday,
0: dun,
2: I'll be there.
0: Dun, dun.
1: Yeah.
0: I love it because one of the things that I notice in a lot of the herbs and teas, we don't know a lot about it, and it has a lot of cancer-curing
1: mm-hmm.
0: ingredients. And a lot of people talk about you, taking medicine. So many people around me are now been diagnosed
1: right. mm-hmm.
0: with cancer. Like you have never seen it before. Just like when COVID started, you didn't, no one was around you with COVID.
1: That's true.
0: You know, they was in New York. They had all these, you know, numbers going up and down.
1: Mm-hmm.
0: But as soon as it hit Baltimore
2: mm-hmm.
0: and the first person you knew you start realizing it's really close to home.
1: Right.
0: And now it's all around.
1: Right.
0: And now the same with cancer. Like people, so many people around me in my circles, like husband and wife teams, things like that, they are being diagnosed with cancer.
2: We got to drink more water and we got to drink more natural stuff.
0: Yes.
2: And so, another thing with my tea is made with reverse osmosis water. So it's filtered water.
0: Okay.
2: So it's reverse osmosis is probably the best kind of water you could drink because it's filtered three times.
0: Okay.
2: You know, your refrigerator got your one filter in the fridge.
0: Yes.
2: That's one filter. Reverse osmosis just goes through three different filters before it comes out, you know.
0: Okay. I love it. I can't wait to try it. Now, can you drink it without putting any sweetener in it? Is it?
2: Yes.
0: Oh, you can?
2: Yes.
0: Mm-hmm. Okay.
2: And it's just going to be bitter. Yeah. You know.
0: You just got to man up because you are doing something
2: And great. It also takes away sugar cravings. So I was telling her that today.
0: Yeah.
2: I said, I took a pause and I started
1: eating
2: sugar.
1: He had a setback.
2: Yeah, I had a setback.
1: Right.
2: Yeah, and
1: he
2: I started,
1: fell off the wagon.
2: Cookies and cakes and then I started, you know, I was getting sugar's addictive. It's like crack.
0: I don't know
2: what crack is. You know, I ain't never had crack, but I'm just saying sugar is addictive.
0: Yes.
2: And I had the hibiscus tea last night.
0: Mm-hmm.
2: And of course it sent me through the motions, but I woke up this morning, probably had it again around 1.
0: Yes.
2: And I've been fine all day. And I haven't had a taste for any sugar at all.
0: And you also said that your pressure was up.
2: Right.
0: Prior to drinking it.
2: Yes.
0: And it really leveled your pressure down.
2: You got to know your body. I know my body. People always, you know, people close to me are like, you are so sensitive.
0: Mm-hmm.
2: And I know my body. When I can't sleep, I check my blood pressure. And I want to check my blood pressure. And when it's going up, I only had to look at the machine. If it's taking a while to go up before it decrease, I'm like, it's high. You know what I mean? And when that number go up past 150, 160 while it's pumping up, I know it's high.
0: Yeah.
2: So I got up and I was like, I got to drink some tea. And I drank some tea and it was like really, really high. And I ate a few lemons.
0: Yes.
2: And I went to bed. I woke up. It was down.
0: That was good.
2: It wasn't down because it was really high.
0: Okay.
1: But it was down lower.
2: It was manageable.
0: Yes. Yeah.
2: And then, you know, later on, normal. Back to normal again.
0: Well, you better keep drinking that tea, bro. I'm going to get me some of it. And I love what you're doing because anything that can help someone health-wise, mental-wise,
1: financially,
0: you guys are a great team and I love it. So how can we follow you and how can we support you? And definitely I need to get me some of this tea, bro.
2: You can follow me at tallybiscus.com. 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You can hit me on the Gmail or you could even call me at 443-250-1330.
0: All right. Awesome. Well, guys, before you go, because I know crunch time, I have had them in the building. We did TV, hung out, ate some crabs. You know what I'm saying? Drank some tea.
1: We did it all.
0: So before you guys go.
1: It's just the beginning, y'all. It's just the beginning.
0: Yes, because we're going to do some stuff.
1: Yes.
0: But before you go.
2: I really like the crab part.
0: Yeah, the crab part.
2: The crab part, yeah.
0: So good.
2: I'm going to cook them.
1: Oh, yeah. Oh, he good at cooking crabs, too.
0: Look, after eating crabs, you definitely need to drink the tea.
1: Yeah,
0: because
1: sure.
0: You need to detox all that out your system.
2: Oh, it's going to come out.
0: Yeah.
1: It's definitely come out.
0: Exactly. Oh, you guys, then, are you familiar with the K-Sal Pal?
1: We are now.
0: Uh-huh.
1: Definitely now. We got it.
0: We pound you up all day.
1: We got it.
0: So y'all ready?
1: Yeah, we did it. We got it.
0: All right, let's rub them hands together. Oh, yeah. Wait a minute. Crunch time. Got a little sway, y'all.
1: It's crunch time.
0: Bring it in.
1: Bam.
0: Matrix. Oh, one more time. That's what's up. It's your girl, K-Sal.
1: Yes, sir. KB, Dr. KB. Crunch time, y'all.
2: 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Crunch time podcast. Crunch time.

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0: 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This is Moon Man and the Fun Bunch on a Saturday night, and we are feeling all right. 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So, Justice, Lady C, Miss B, what we got going on?
1: Well, Miss B, I think she can talk now. You feeling better?
2: Oh, yeah, much better.
1: All right. So, Miss B is up. I mean, you know, it's early. So I do want to do a shameless plug. So I interviewed today Mick Hill. He has a film coming out called Nugent, and it's of a trilogy he wrote. He's Washingtonian, born and raised, birth in the neighborhood, and his movie will be coming out. They're doing a premiere next Thursday at the Greenbelt Theater at 6 p.m. And so if you want to come out, you can check out his the number one tag, and I can't remember the name of it. The first part of the trilogy is on Tubi right now, and I'll look it up real quick and tell y'all about it. But the second part of the trilogy comes out next Thursday, and the premiere is at Greenbelt Theater. So if you're interested in coming to see and support a local entrepreneur from the Washington, D.C. area, come out to the Greenbelt Theater. Lady C will be there. And I'm excited about it. Sounds interesting. So I'm going to check it out. Am I taking this one?
2: No,
1: this one. Okay, I'm sorry. So that was my shameless plug for Mick Hill. And I don't know if you all know Trina Boo. She is one of the DC go-go artists. She's been in that industry for quite some time. She's also acting in the movie. And so, you know, I'm just proud of our DC folk who's doing their thing. You know, people sleep on DC and be more. You know, and so we want to make sure that, you know, we support them and get that information out of the things that they're doing. And they're doing it locally, which is a blessing, you know. So, that's you, Miss B. So I'm just excited and happy for them. And I just want everybody, if you can, come out and support. So... all of that good stuff. So I'm excited for them, but I just had to do a plug for his movie that's coming out in next Thursday. Next Thursday, Miss B, I see it. Miss B don't want us to run out of gas, y'all. She's like, Lady C.
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0: Welcome back, welcome back, welcome back. It's Saturday night. You're listening to Moon Man and the Fun Bunch on this fine, lovely Saturday night. Listen, I don't know how many of you have heard, but the great, legendary Peabo Bryson passed away this past Tuesday. They said, I'm not sure what he, at one point I heard that he had had a stroke, but he is no longer with us. You know, he had been.
1: I'm sure Moon Man would have brought Peabo Bryson up tonight because I know Moon Man knows and probably loves some of Peabo Bryson's music. And so my condolences, of course, goes out to Peabo Bryson. I was a little kid when he was really in the limelight, and I do remember a few of his songs and stuff. So he was a great entertainer. And, you know, he had this kind of afro, you know, that was kind of lopsided a little bit, but, you know, I'm not really talking about it. I'm just saying the way his afro grew, it kind of grew like, you know, it kind of grew kind of sideways a little bit or kind of forward. Or it was nice, though, his afro. I ain't going to try to talk about it. But yeah, his music definitely was good and on time, and he's going to be well missed. You know, he did a lot of things in entertainment in the last 5 or 10 years. So, yeah, he's going to be very well missed.
0: Absolutely, absolutely. We have a caller on the line. Hey, caller, what's your name and where are you calling from?
2: Hello.
1: Good evening.
0: Hello. What's your name and where are you calling from, please?
2: Chris calling from Silver Spring.
0: Hey, Chris, how you doing?
1: Ooh, Chris, calling from Silver Spring.
2: I urge people to please get out there and vote, Ms. B, because I can't even drive to church anymore because gas prices are so high. And you know, a gas price, when you get your car oil change, that used to cost between 15 and 14. Now it's $96. That was plus tax $100. As Pat Thornton was saying on the Thornton Business Hour that comes on during the week, her and Albertina Walker, they call him Orange Man. She cannot stand Orange Man because if Orange Man is ruining everything, he's taking away food stamps, he's taking away the women's right to choose, he's just messing up everything. And if he's in there another term, we might as well just forget it. So I urge you to get out there and vote. And those of you that you live in Montgomery or Prince George's County, they have messed up the ballots. I think they did that on purpose. And I can't prove it, but I think that somebody did that on purpose so that you can't vote to try and discourage someone. I think that he had something to do with a mess up them ballots. Because a lot
1: That's
2: of people
1: right,
2: do
1: Chris.
2: That, and then they don't want to be bothered.
1: That's right, Chris. And I'm glad that you're calling in to encourage people, you know, to go ahead and vote anyhow.
2: Because if Orange Man is in there another minute, we're going to have a war.
1: That's right. And he's already got a war going. And he's not telling the truth about what's going on. And the media is not.
2: He's just telling fibs and everything. He tells more fibs than anything.
1: That's right.
2: He destroying
1: right.
2: the White House, tearing it up. He just tell more fibs than anybody I've seen in my life.
1: That's me too.
2: Ronald Reagan didn't even do this crap.
1: Or George Bush, the second one.
0: Baby
2: I never
0: Bush.
2: Seen no mess like this in my life. Well, you all have a blessed evening, and I'll talk to you another time. That was my comment.
1: We thank you for calling in, cool Chris. With your
0: thank
1: comment.
0: You so much, Chris.
1: And we hope that everybody heard that. Like, you got to get out there and vote, okay? Don't sit down. Don't sit back. Because if you do, then they're going to be putting in things that, because you didn't vote, you're not going to be able to stop. So you have a chance to stop some things if you go and vote the right way, okay?
0: That's right. If we don't, we're going to be up to $10 a gallon for gas. It is getting ridiculous. You know, and Chris makes a valid point in that, you know, we gotta get it. We gotta get a change. We gotta make a change. There's no doubt about it. It's very critical.
3: Absolutely. It's so.
0: Did Miss B know that Peabo Bryson was from Greenville, South Carolina?
3: Of course I did. He's a homeboy.
0: Yep. They said he will be well missed. I mean, he has some of the greatest hits that we know about. I mean, he's Grammy Award winning, especially for his work with the beloved Disney anthems with Beauty and the Beast and A Whole New World. I mean, he's just a treasure that will be greatly, greatly missed. He died at 75 years young.
3: I saw him in Baltimore one time at AKA's convention.
0: Oh, wow. Oh, wow.
1: So, you know, that's just part of life. He lived a wonderful life. And, you know, you come here and you want to leave a good mark in the world, and he left a good mark. You know, he didn't leave a negative mark in the world. He was a positive person, did positive things, and was an outstanding gentleman. And so, yeah, we'll always miss Peabo Bryson.
3: Yeah, we got to send our condolences out to his family and loved ones, and, you know, we have to keep you know, his memory alive and, you know, make sure that we are playing his music and, you know, honoring him and his legacy and all those good things. So, Peabo Bryson.
0: Did y'all know Dexter Wenzel? He passed as well.
3: Who was he?
0: Wenzel. His music when I hear it, Dexter Wenzel. Let me look it up real quick.
3: Okay, because I don't remember. That name is unfamiliar.
1: So, yeah, it's an open mic tonight. And anything on your mind out there, we encourage you to call in. We'd like to hear what's on your mind at 800-450-7876 with Moon Man and the Fun Bunch.
3: Hey, Justice.
1: Uh huh.
3: It's always an open mic. What you talking about, Willie?
1: Well, I mean, you know, like an open topic, because sometimes people want to talk about different things, and we're not talking about, you know, what they might be wanting to talk about. So if they have something that's different than what we're talking about, like besides politics and graduations, and they have something they want to share, then we want to hear from them. That's all I'm saying, Lady C.
3: I'm messing with you, Justice. I appreciate you and, you know, you trying to be proactive in the things that we're doing tonight, you know, with Moon absent, and, you know, you outnumbered, you know, it's 3-1.
1: It sure is. It sure is. So I'm going to need my
3: We've been going easy on you. So, you know, we've been going easy on you. So we love Justice. We got to put that disclaimer out there. We love Justice because, you know, your fans will be calling in like, y'all give Justice such a hard time, but he's right about certain situations and circumstances.
1: Well, you know, since you brought it up,
3: I would like to hear from some of them as well.
1: Them people you're talking about.
3: You
1: I want to hear from them, and I want to hear from Ray from New York, and I want to hear from Ron from North Carolina, and A from the people from Chicago.
3: You can't,
1: always, them.
3: You can't call people. You can't
1: in
3: call
1: California.
3: People out like that. That might be embarrassing.
1: I wanted. I'm checking to see if they, you know, just lurking. Sometimes they want to talk, but they just lurking. Want to see what we talking about. But it's an open topic tonight, so they can all call in.
3: Yeah, you know, I was just joking, to be honest, though, because I think that is very important. Because remember when we were concerned about not hearing from Mr. Willis and a couple of other people we hadn't heard from, like WB, we haven't heard from WB in quite some time, and you know, so
1: Mr. Ellis.
3: Mr. Ellis, what I'm saying, Mr. Willis, Mr. Ellis is actually who I was talking about. But yeah, and I'm glad that you actually are saying that, to be honest, because even on my radio show that I do on WPFW, I used to have this caller. Her name was Cece the Silver Fox. She used to call me every Saturday, you know, and ask me to play some Johnny Taylor or, you know, people have their favorites. And I haven't heard from her probably in about a year and a half. And I've even mentioned, not that often, but I've mentioned a couple of times, you know, if anybody has heard of CC the Silver Fox, or if they know how she's doing, you know, to let me know. But I haven't received any calls about, you know, how she's doing. So I think I'm glad you actually said that. And I appreciate that about you, being concerned about, you know, we haven't heard from in a while. Say that again.
1: James from Ward 9. Uncle Luke used to call up here all the time.
3: Yeah, you can't call him Luke, Uncle Luke. Only I can do that because I know his family.
1: But no, really,
3: I know Uncle Luke is doing fine. Hey, Uncle Luke, because I know he listens every Saturday. I know he's still listening. He just doesn't call in as often as he did before. But we want to, you know, keep
1: Ottawa, Illinois.
3: Let them know that we're thinking about them. Who did you just say, Justice?
1: Ottawa.
3: Mm-hmm. Oh yeah, we haven't heard from him in quite some time. So
1: you mean her? You mean her? She's from Chicago.
3: We have to understand that, you know, sometimes on Saturdays people's lives are busy. You know, just as well as our lives are busy, and you know they have things that, you know, they do or that come up that they may be listening but not able to.
1: Johnny from California, Johnny. Johnny from Long Beach.
3: Hey, Justice.
1: All right, I'm done.
3: This ain't no roll call.
1: I'm done. I can call many more names, but I'm done.
3: We know you can, but we don't want to put people on the spot. But we do.
1: What about the poet, though? What about poet Maxine? You don't want to hear from her?
3: Justice. I'm a do like Moon say. You know,
1: I know. I'm gonna mute myself.
3: We mute you.
1: Okay.
3: We can mute you. Y'all, I want to ask y'all a question. Y'all ever had a side seat driver when you in the car? Somebody who ain't driving, but they You never heard. Yeah, most definitely. I'm that person. I got one in the car with me right now who is giving me directions. Like, I don't know where I'm going. Like, I haven't been to her house 100 million times. You know, and it's dark in the car, but I can see her pointing, telling me go left, go right. Like, I don't know where I'm going.
1: You know. I know exactly what you mean. My mama used to do that to me when I was driving, and she was really, really on my behind about every little thing I did. And so I had
3: to
1: really...
3: You might be a scary driver. Your mama might have to tell you, Justice, slow down. You're going too fast. And I don't go that way, go this way, because it's traffic, you know.
1: The older my mama got, she got more nervous. But when she was younger, she was more daring. And she would weave in and out and drive fast and do all kinds of stuff. The older she got, she got more nervous and even started having accidents. You know, she started having car accidents because she got older and too cautious. Sometimes you're too cautious, you cause an accident.
3: Well, you know, Miss B don't drive at night just for that reason, so that she can be safe. But she's sure driving in that passenger seat.
1: Well, I know that's right. Got that foot on that brake all the time, don't she? That imaginary brake over there on the right.
3: I can't see her braking, but her finger, but she's sure pointing them fingers on which way to go, right, left, go straight.
1: I want to give a happy birthday out to my father, who I talked to today, who turned 82. And he said,
3: oh, wow.
1: Yeah, my father, 82. He live up there in New York, way up in the mountains somewhere. But he told me, yeah, son, you know, I'll buy you a truck to come up here. You know, I told him my vehicle, you know, isn't up to par to go too far. So he said, oh, I'll buy you a vehicle, son. Just call me and I'll get you a new car, but it won't be new. I said, I don't really want a new car. He said, okay, we're on the same page. So I'm going to get something that I can get up, you know. Yeah, 82. Wow.
3: Wow, I know, right? Listen, Justin, it was so many of our listeners, not just on WPFW, but WOL and just listeners in general, but so many people are over 70 that were at the event today, and it was just such a blessing.
1: Mm. Well, yeah, 70 is like the new 60 or the new 50. So 70-year-olds really are like 50 to 55, really, you know, because they're living longer, they're in better health and better shape, taking better care of themselves than the previous generation before them. So a lot of people who are aging into their 70s are living more healthy and getting more value out of their life and their body. Because they're taking better care of themselves.
3: Mm-hmm. Yeah.
1: Like Moon Man. Like, he takes very good care of himself. And every time you see him, he looks younger, you know. And he talk like he's sharp as a tack every time he talk. And I don't know how old he is, but I think he's over 70. And he's sharp as a tack. Okay? So people who get older, as long as you take care of yourself, you know, you're going to be fine.
3: Absolutely, absolutely, Justice. You were right.
1: Mm-hmm. And you know what, Fun Bunch? Moon Man's birthday is the same day as my mother's birthday.
3: What?
1: But it sure is.
3: How do you figure that out?
1: Because it was a birthday celebration, you know, and then it was on my mother's birthday, and it was on his birthday, and I'm like, wow, it's the same day, January 22nd.
3: Oh, okay. Wow. I was going to say, because, you know, Moon don't ever tell people when his actual birthday is, so I was trying to figure out how you knew when it was.
1: Well, I don't know how old he is, but I figured out when his birthday was.
3: Okay. Well, that's wonderful. Yeah, his birthday is in January.
0: Yep, a day before mine.
3: Yep. Y'all Aquarius. Oh, my goodness.
1: Isn't that amazing?
3: Listen, at the event today, it was so many Geminis there. And I mean, you know, I was just like, all right, y'all twins. Y'all twinning it up. But they some special ones. They some special ones.
0: Y'all believe in those zodiac signs and the fact that they, you know, have a lot of similarities and all of that, you know, all the Aquariuses, all the Geminis, you know, do they seem to act the same? I have seen where, you know, they'll say, oh, a Gemini man acts different than a Gemini woman. You know, what's y'all take on that? Y'all follow the sign?
3: I think there's some truth to that. Not just with Geminis, but with most signs. I think there's some truth. But I think you just have to understand fully the overall sign. But we gotta take the break. Kiki, take us to the break.
0: To be a part of the conversation, call us at 1-800-450-7876. 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

0: Welcome back. Welcome back. Saturday Night Movement and the Fun Bunch. As Moon say, the Fun Bunch. The Fun Bunch. Who was we talking about when we went to the break? Hello? Is everybody there? The
1: Kiki, I think, was speaking, or it was either you, Lady C.
0: I know. I was talking about them. I was talking about them side seat drivers.
1: No, you weren't. Finish with them.
2: Hey, Briz. Justice, yes. Are you for the Knicks or the Spurs?
1: Knicks all day.
2: Yeah.
0: The Knicks? Miss B, you for the Knicks too? I'm for the Spurs, but they not doing what I want them to do.
1: Yeah, I'm sure they're not. They're down 2-0, and it's 2 more to go in New York, and they got to go to New York.
0: But you know they say the statistics are that a lot of times when they're down, the team that's down usually comes back. So don't get y'all hopes up that they're completely out, because this might not be a sweep. So don't get it.
1: But make it make sense, Lady C. If you can't win a game in your hometown, how are you going to go away and win any game?
0: Sometimes people show up and show out when they're away, because it's like, don't come for me. Y'all took advantage of us, or y'all took us for bad at home. Now we're going to take y'all for bad at home. Don't get it twisted, okay. Justice.
1: Meanwhile, New York swept everybody they played to get where they are. And they haven't lost a game in over 13 games.
3: Okay,
1: yes, Mama B.
3: Now, even though they swept everybody, that does not mean we will sweep San Antonio. San Antonio is going to beat us again, but we will win.
1: Okay, Mama B, but look, they already halfway swept. Only need 2 more games. They halfway swept already.
3: That's all right. They can also sweep us the next 2 games, so we don't pat ourselves on the back. He who stops at the 10-yard line to congratulate himself, never make a touchdown.
1: Miss B, that's not adding up, because logic tells me that New York has the momentum and the desire, and they're more hungry than San Antonio.
3: They may have it, but we don't even count anything. Each day is one day at a time.
1: Well, I'm a Philadelphia 76ers fan in the first place, but I'm just rooting for New York, because that Jalen Brunson, that point guard on that team, he is outstanding.
3: He
1: controls the game. He's the best point guard that the NBA has right now, because he's super duper smart. He knows what to do and when to do it.
3: Yeah, he might know what he's doing and all that stuff. But as I said earlier, he who stops at the 10-yard line, congratulate himself, never make a touchdown. It's not over until it's over.
1: Well, you know, I agree with you, but, you know, like Moon Man say, you know, you can fall 1 yard. So, you know, as long as New York keeps falling 1 yard, they won by 1 point. So it don't matter how many points you win by. It's just a matter of the point that you win the game. And New York had won the game by 1 point last night, and they blew them out by 13 the first night, or at least 10 points.
3: Well, that's all right. That's all right. They have 2 more games to go. So we are not going to until it's over.
1: Well, I feel for you, but I just don't see any good outcome for San Antonio.
3: May not, but I tell you what, I am cautiously optimistic.
1: Well, you know, that's good to be that way.
3: I will wait.
1: Because, you know, it ain't over to the fat lady saying, I agree with you.
3: That's right. And so, therefore, we're not going to make all kind of predictions.
1: Because anything can happen, you know, and especially when you're playing. Somebody could get hurt, a major player, or somebody that's really important, and they go down, get injured, then the other team could end up winning because that good player that filled that role went out. Like last year when Boston was in it and their main guy, Tatum, got hurt. And, that, you know, that just ruined everything for Boston, and they lost their chance to repeat as champions. And so that could happen. Anything could happen. So, you know, you can keep hope alive in that case. Yeah.
3: Oh, now, okay, Jesse, you keep hope alive. I keep hope alive now, but I'm not predicting anything until it's over.
1: I agree with you, you know, but I'm just going to stay where I'm at in my position. That I believe New York's going to win, and you're going to believe that San Antonio's going to pull it off. Anything is possible.
3: Keep hope alive. Keep hope alive.
1: Let's see what the New Yorkers got to say about it. They can call up here, let us know how good they feel right now about New York, Knickerbocker. Yeah, the Knickerbockers.
0: Yep. Well, we shall see what happens. The next game is tomorrow night.
3: Tomorrow afternoon.
0: So we're going to see what's going to happen. And then, you know.
3: And that's in San Antonio.
0: Mm-hmm.
1: And San Antonio better go to New York and pull it off. But it's going to be so hard to beat them in Madison Square Garden. It's going to be a real tough
3: game. We'll wait and see. I'm still going to be cautiously optimistic. I don't get ahead of myself. I don't say we'll sweep them and all because we don't know, because they are capable.
1: The few fans that traveled from New York to San Antonio and sat at that stadium and watched that game and rooted for New York, they got into the psyche of San Antonio so bad that they almost felt like they was in New York when the players on New York did a good play, because they were real loud in San Antonio. So imagine them in New York and San Antonio go to New York and they'll have no fans in New York. They going to lose.
3: As I said, I will be cautiously optimistic because anything can happen tomorrow.
1: Well, you know they say that the sixth man is the fans. So the fans could pull it off because of the excitement and the rooting and everything and everybody's desire to win and to be champions, that there's almost nothing that's going to be able to stop New York from becoming the world champions in basketball this year.
3: Well, we'll see. I'm going to wait and see.
1: Well, okay. Well, we two games in already. Halfway swept, and we're going to see if they're going to be able to go to New York and beat New York in New York. That's a hard task.
3: I will see.
0: We shall see.
1: Okay. All right, let's move on. Kiki, what's our next topic?
2: They say the tickets are going, the nosebleed seats are going for like $10,000, some ridiculous number.
3: That's why I'm watching it on TV.
2: Yeah.
3: Mm-hmm. I'll watch it on TV. Hello?
0: All right, y'all. All right. Is everybody there?
1: Yeah, we're here. We want to wait. We're trying to get topic from Kiki. I know she might have something in entertainment.
0: Y'all went quiet. Y'all know me and Miss B in transition, so y'all got to help us along. But when y'all go silent, you know, dead air is not good on the radio. We got to keep it moving.
1: That's right.
0: Kiki's getting a topic. Wonderful. Miss B,
3: When I get inside, give me about 15 minutes and I will call in.
0: Okay, Miss B.
3: I need a minute as soon as I get in to get my stuff together.
0: She need to get herself together. Did you need me to take anything in the house?
3: Oh, no. I'm good.
0: All right, she's good.
1: Did y'all hear about Carmelo Anthony, whose trial is up now, and that he was charged for stabbing the football player at the other high school that they were having a trap meet at. And that
3: he was guilty. Well, hold your thought. I think I just heard the music. Yeah, we got to take a break. When we come back from the break, we'll talk about it. Everybody, stay where you are. Ms. B, to be a part of the conversation, call 1-800-450-7873. 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

0: Welcome back, welcome back, welcome back. Saturday Night Movement and the Fun Bunch. 1-800-450-7876. You're listening to Movement and the Fun Bunch. And we were just, you know, some of these things that the kids say or makeup don't make no sense. We kicking the bobo. Y'all ever heard of that? It's like, what's the bobo? Well, anyway. Getting back to our topic, Justice, you were talking about Carmelo Anthony and his charges of being accused. Well, convicted, right? Or was he convicted or just accused of stabbing someone?
1: He's being charged with stabbing the young man that was a twin of another kid, and that, you know, the trial has just started. So it started a couple of days ago.
0: Mm-hmm.
1: And what happened
0: What state is it in?
1: Texas. Now,
0: okay.
1: What happened was there was three black jurors on the jury in Texas.
0: Mm-hmm.
1: And so the prosecuting side decided that they want to dismiss those black jurors. And they wanted to dismiss them because they worked in the school district and they worked as educators. And so they thought that they would have too much passion for the one who did the crime or committed the assault on the person with the knife. So they trucked those three black women jurors from the jury, making it an all-white jury now for Carmelo Anthony in Texas. Now,
0: what is his team saying? His lawyer.
1: There are still alternative jurors that are black that could be called, but they haven't made any motions to change the 12 jurors that are on the jury right now.
0: Is the person who was stabbed a colonizer?
1: Well, I don't call people names like that, but he was a white person.
0: That's not a name.
1: Yeah, the first colonizers were black people, but, you know, that's a whole nother story for another day. But, you know, I don't like to just label everybody a certain name that is, you know, derogatory. So the person happened to be white.
0: Justice.
1: Pardon
0: Justice.
1: Me? Yes.
0: Justice.
1: Yes.
0: Justice.
1: Yes, Lady C.
0: Okay, we're gonna keep moving ahead. But a colonizer is just in reference to... Anyway.
1: Yeah, you can't lump everybody into one bowl. I wouldn't do that. It's not fair.
0: No. It's not about that. Colonizers are the ones who came over here and tried to take over America, which is the white people.
1: Yeah, they were the first colonizers were black.
0: You can call them white, Justice.
1: The first colonizers were black.
0: Just say white people, Lady C. That's all you got to say is the white people.
1: Okay,
0: white people.
1: Yeah. So at any rate, what happened was it was a case where it started raining at the track event that at the high school that they were all at. And they were from two different high schools. The two white twins were from a different high school than Carmelo Anthony. And so as it started raining, Carmelo Anthony ran underneath the tent that other high school kids were under that were from the other school, and they immediately confronted him, telling him that he doesn't belong in here. And he's like, well, it's raining and everything. And, you know, and they were like, no, you got to get out of here, you know. And then he was like, and they started coming towards him, and they pushed him. No, I think they were threatening him. And then he says, don't put your hands on me. And then one pushed him, and then he pulled a knife out and stabbed him. And then that's when he ran off, and then the police found him, and then they arrested him. There's some body cam footage of that arrest, and a confession, sort of not confession, but an admission of doing the act in self defense. Mm-hmm. So there's a stand your ground law in Texas, and that Carmelo Anthony is going to try to use this as something like as a defense. Now, I don't know how you feel about weapons at a high school event. You know, but when I went to high school, I never, ever thought to bring any weapon to any event. Although at the event, sometimes someone in the stands might have brought a weapon, but not a player or a person who's participating in events ever should be bringing any weapons to events. So he did bring a weapon to the event and had it and had it in his backpack or whatever, pulled it out and administered it into this person. So I don't know if, you know, if that's okay or not, you know, like.
0: Mm-hmm. Justice, you say you don't know, you've been at an event where you participating, but was he participating in the event or was he just there as a spectator?
1: Like, no, he's a track runner. This was a track event, and he's a track star. Like, he runs, and so these other kids run, too, and they also play football. So, you know, they're multiple sports.
0: Stop right there. Stop. I'm trying to understand. Carmelo Anthony, are you talking about the basketball star Carmelo Anthony?
1: No, he was named after the basketball star Carmelo Anthony.
0: All right. Well, I haven't heard the story. So when you said Carmelo Anthony, I was thinking you was actually talking about the basketball player. I didn't know that you were talking about somebody who was named after him. Okay. All right. Thank you. Thank you for that clarification. So a high schooler basketball player is being
1: a track runner.
0: Oh, a track runner, athlete, is being accused of what are his charges? Is it assault or
1: stabbing to death another young teenager from another high school?
0: What is it? Say that again.
1: He stabbed to death the other young man, the white kid.
0: Oh, so the young man actually died. Okay, all right. Haven't heard the story. I haven't heard the story, so I'm just trying to get understanding and clarification. So a young man who's a high school athlete was defending himself, but he's been accused of murdering someone. But they're trying to say that, so it's a black guy, a black man, a black teenager. And the student that was killed was a white teenager.
1: And there's a 12 white jury panel of people, and there doesn't seem like he's going to get a fair trial because they dismissed three black people who were already on the jury.
0: Okay. But his lawyers are they essentially thinking that this is okay? Now, are his lawyers white lawyers? Are they African American? Are they Hispanic?
1: More investigation would need to be done to find out exactly what race his lawyers are. But I haven't heard any argument that they wanted to try to dismiss any other people who are on the jury now and replace them with some black jury members, because there are no black people at all on the jury.
0: So where's Benjamin Crump? He's in all the other, as Moon would say, he's in all the other high profile cases. Is this considered a high profile case? Where is he?
1: You're supposed to say, where that bald head man at? You're not supposed to say his name. Where that little bald head man at that always come into the places where the people have something going on?
0: Well, we need to call him by name at this point, because at this point we need somebody to stand up for this Carmelo Anthony guy.
1: You got to get on it. Let's all get on it then. Let's all get on it tomorrow. Let's make some emails to Benjamin Crump, and I'm sure he's aware of what's going on. But he doesn't do this kind of a thing. He's not a defense attorney. He goes after civil cases, so he's not going to get him any justice like that. He can only get him any civil justice.
0: Well, why this can't be a civil case? I mean, well,
1: this is a murder trial. It's not.
0: My question is why he can't defend him. Didn't he come stand up for Trayvon? I'm sorry.
1: Only in the civil case where he got the money. He gets the money. So he got an award for Trayvon Martin of $25 million or something like that. But that's all he does. He doesn't go and defend people who are on trial.
0: Okay. Well, I think, what about, didn't he do, what's her name? What was the,
1: Breonna Taylor, again, same thing. Civil suit award, $27 million, something like that. And that's it, because, again, he's not a defense attorney. He's a civil defense attorney.
0: Right, I understand that. I get that. But I guess the point that I'm trying to make is that even though he's doing the civil case, he also gives these cases more notoriety or publicity because of him even represent or being a presence in these cases, whether it's civil or criminal.
1: You know, he would need the Cochran firm. Like, I'm not sure if they still exist. But the Johnny Cochran firm, you know, that would be like something I would point to in order for them to get on it. But it's kind of much too late now because the trial is already going on. But I would try to, as his lawyers, like throw a monkey wrench in this thing and say, look, there's no way we can proceed with all of these white jurors. We got to have at least one black juror on here, or this is just a racist. This is a lynching that's happening here because none of these white jurors are going to have any consideration of him being found not guilty because of him saying that he was defending himself and that he was doing what he did in self-defense versus maliciously just attacking this person and killing him with a knife.
0: Well, I'm going to play devil's advocate like you were doing earlier. Do we honestly believe that all colonizers, white people, are bad people or can't make a decision? So when we come back from the break, let's talk about that. Let's analyze that. 1-800-450-7876. Listen to Moon Man in the Front Line.
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0: Okay, thank you, Steve. So getting back to our conversation, we were talking about Carmelo Anthony. He's a black athlete in Texas who is being accused of murder of another white student, but his defense, his attorneys, we don't know the race of his attorneys, however, on the jury that has been selected, there were three black jurors, but they've all been dismissed by the attorneys from the other side. So we're wondering or discussing if he could have a fair trial considering having an all-white jury. And when we went to the break, my question was about white people, colonizers. And, I mean, you know, we know all white people, all colonizers aren't bad people. But in a situation like this, do we think that they can make a decision or a non-biased decision or a fair decision for this young man considering what he's being accused of? So what are your thoughts on that? Anybody, Justin?
1: You want to make a comment? Or I can say something. Kiki, do you want to comment on this?
2: No, go ahead.
0: You can say something.
1: Okay. All right, so I don't think whatsoever that he can get a fair trial with an all-white jury. Now, there's something called jury nullification, and that's where a jury member will go counter to what everybody else seems to be in agreement with. So if one jury member decides to go counter to everyone else, then it becomes a hung jury, and the person being accused has to be set free. So in a case where you have at least three black jurors that were women, you would have a chance where they would find, and you know, they would see it in his way that he was defending himself from being attacked by some young men who were pushing him out back into the rain. And he told them, don't put, the kid said, well, don't put your hands on me. And he did. And then he told the police after he was arrested that I told them not to put their hands on me. And that was what he said. So if, you know, that's what caused him to pull the knife and stab this guy, because he told him previous to him doing it, he said, don't put your hands on me. And he pushed him and then he stabbed him. Okay. And so the trial has begun and some testimonies have already started from family members of the accused, and they're testifying to the character of their family member who has been stabbed to death. Okay.
2: Is this Carmelo Anthony the one from Baltimore?
1: He's from Texas, and no, he's not a basketball player. He's a young kid who was named after the great Carmelo Anthony, the basketball player. Oh. This kid, he was about 17 when this crime or when this act was committed. He was like 17 or 18 when this happened. So, yeah.
2: Mm.
1: Last April.
0: So what are your thoughts, Kiki, on whether even though there are 12 white jurors, if he will be able to get a fair trial? What are your thoughts on that?
2: Absolutely not. I mean, our judicial system is tainted, and it has been for a very long time. So, no, they're going to try to make an example out of him, and no, it's just not a good look. We're going to get a fair trial.
1: We're talking about Texas here, and

0: for them to do a racist act like remove the black jurors, all of them. It don't get no more racist than that. It just doesn't.
1: You know, I was just talking to someone recently about, you know, when you do a crime, whether it be a heinous crime or white collar crime, whatever, and you do it around election time, the people that are running for office use cases like this and scenarios like this to base their campaign. Listen, see, I vote for me because I'm going to get crime down. I'm going to, you know, I gave the max sentence to this young person because they did X, Y, Z and blah, blah, blah, you know. So I think that you just, the judicial system is flawed. Bottom line, and we see that with this administration. You know,
2: absolutely.
0: This is the move.
2: Yeah.
0: You know.
2: Yeah, my
0: divided.
2: My prayer.
0: Mm-hmm. Mm-hmm. Go ahead,
2: Lacey. Go ahead. No, go ahead, Joseph.
0: No, I didn't want to cut you off. You were about to say something. Go ahead.
2: No, go ahead. Go ahead. Finish with your comments, sir.
0: I was only going to say that, you know, our country has become so divided because of Trump and all of the things he's done. And it doesn't seem like we realize that united we stand and divided we fall. Now, it sounds like a cliche, something like okie dokie or okie doke, but it's really a real thing. So we need to unite on the basis of having a strong foundation in our nation and stop all of this, all of these games, and get back down to abiding by the Constitution for what it stands and how it was written out. So these judges and everyone, you got to start holding this president in check for all of these crimes he has committed. So that's all I want to say on that, because yeah, we're divided, and it's really hard to want to go out and vote because you realize, you feel like your vote doesn't count or you're not being heard. But if you don't vote, then it's a vote for the adversaries of your, you know, who represents you. So it's better to go out and vote. Like me, I voted for our governor here in the primary, but I voted a protest against him because I didn't like him. I don't like our governor, Shapiro, here in Pennsylvania. I don't like him. So I voted for the mascot of the hockey team here. His name is Grizzly or Grizzy. So I voted for Grizzy instead of voting for the current governor of the state of Pennsylvania. See, you don't always have to go out and wholeheartedly vote for somebody. You can actually go and vote. And like I did a write-in candidate of a mascot to be the governor of the state of Pennsylvania, because that's my protest against him, because he doesn't stand up for the rights of the people of Palestine. He doesn't stand up for the right to protest. He doesn't stand up for the genocide that's happening. He turns his back towards it. And so that's why I can't support him. And that's why I will vote for the mascot before I vote for him again. You see what I'm saying? So you can exercise your vote in different ways. And it doesn't mean that you're going to get that mascot to win, but it's still exercising your right to not vote for the person that you don't think that is doing a good job or really cares about life and the lives of people across the country, that, you know, everybody's life matters, and they just allow a genocide to happen and turn their backs to it and don't allow people to go out and protest. And that's absurd. After all the things that black people went through, and we were out protesting, and they were sicking dogs on us and all these things, and then we don't see that it's wrong to not allow people to stand up and say, look, that what they're doing is a genocide. They're just bombing and bombing and bombing the people of Palestine. They don't even have any weapons. All they have is rocks, and they throw it at the tanks, and the tanks shoot the tanks and kill the people. So it's so unfair. They don't have any weapons, but you're just going to kill and bomb them. And, yeah, they did something October 7th. They came across the fence. They had a few weapons. They killed some people. They didn't get even. They got over even. I mean, they overkilled. I would say, yeah, get even, but don't overkill. But what Israel has done is overkill what they did to those people. It's a total genocide.
1: Wow, that's crazy.
2: Yeah. I'm not trying to be funny, but did you go from talking about Carmelo Anthony to talking about the war? I'm just trying, because you didn't allow us to comment on the Carmel Anthony thing, but I just wanted to be clear.
1: We commented. I commented.
2: Okay, you know, all right. I'm just asking.
0: I'm only asking
2: because I'm driving, so I just didn't want to make sure. I wanted to make sure that I didn't miss something in the midst of it all.
1: That's all.
2: Okay, no, go and keep with the topic, and I just want you to get your black facts ready, because now that I'm looking at the clock, it's almost 10:40, and you know, okay. Time flies when you're having fun.
1: Okay. Well, I got another topic to talk about.
0: Okay, Kiki, what is it? What's your topic?
1: Okay. So recently, Gayle King sat down for an interview, and she relived her breakup with her husband 40 years ago? Yeah, nearly 40 years after breaking up Happy Home. She talks about her husband, the day that she got, her flight was canceled, and she returned to her house. And when she got to the house, this was in 1990, Gayle King recalled arriving at her house to find the alarm set. And that was a major red flag because her husband never set the alarm. So she just, you know, thought it was weird, but she went on in the house. And when she got in the house, of course, you know, she deactivates the alarm, gets in the house. Seconds later, her husband, Mr. Bumpus, he comes out, running out of the room, wearing nothing but a towel, trying to, you know, stop Gayle King from going into their bedroom. And Gayle's like, what? I can't go in. And she's like, get out of my way, you know. And she goes into the room, still not thinking anything of it, you know. And when she got in there, it says she pushed past him and went in the house and went into the room. And she found her close friend cowering behind the door, wrapped in one of Gayle King's bath towels, her bath sheet. And can you all imagine returning home to your spouse and your close friend? And so Gayle was devastated, naturally. And, you know, she was like, she said she turned to her friend and was like, how can you do this to me? You know, you're supposed to be my friend. And the husband ended up saying, you know, look, let me just take her. He took the close friend to the trains or to the bus station, wherever she was going, to the train station. But he left the house with the lady instead of staying there with Gayle King. And that was, of course, the end of their marriage. But since, you know, Gayle had this interview, it says that William Bumpus, he surfaced in the spotlight, issuing a public apology to his ex-wife. And he, you know, says that he regrets what happened, and, you know, he just really wanted to publicly apologize for cheating with her close friend back in 1990. What are y'all's thoughts about that?

0: have to take a break. When we come back, we'll get right back to it.
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0: 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Saturday night. You're listening to Moomin and the Fun Bunch. 1-800-450-7876 is how you reach us and be a part of the conversation. We were talking before we went to break about injustice. You were responding. So I'm going to hand it over to you.
1: All right, Moomin. It sounds like a case of I messed up. And since he said that this happened in 1990, I mean, look how long ago that was for him to want to say something publicly now. It's a case of I shouldn't have done that, but at the same time, he see what how great he could his life could have been had he not been a schmuck and been weak and cheated on Gail the way he did, that how successful Gail's life has become, that he somehow feels like, man, if I hadn't have screwed up, I could be living lavishly with my wife, Gail, but I screwed up. Is that accurate?
0: It's accurate to your knowledge. I mean, yeah. I mean, what? Listen, I understand what you're saying. And I get it. But again, when it comes down to, so for instance, because he has, even though he's apologizing now at this late time. Yes, because he's apologized now. Okay. I'm sorry, what are you saying, Justice?
1: Your words had dropped off, but go ahead, Lady C.
0: Oh. Because he apologized at this time, I mean, I don't think that it's a bad thing. I think that everybody has their moments or their time frame of when they feel like they can, especially celebrities, of when they can come out and feel like, I guess in a sense, like they won't get as much backlash for doing it now. But I also believe that, to be honest, it really doesn't matter. does that make sense? It really doesn't matter whether he apologized publicly to us or to people who want to hear it. I think the more apology goes to Gail King because of the simple fact is, And it's not just him, but also her friend who was close, you know, a close friend. But I don't know. Maybe I'm conflicted with this because sometimes people do stuff just for publicity. And I could be wrong. So if I'm wrong, y'all free to let me know what y'all opinion is. So I'll pass it on to Kiki to see what she thinks about it.
2: You think the husband wants publicity or Gail King?
0: Well, I mean, so who brought up him apologizing? Was it Gail King or was it him? Because if it was him, I mean, I don't know if he's doing it for publicity or if it was Gail King, is she doing it for publicity?
2: Well, I think she sat down in a recent interview, and after the interview aired or whatever, he felt compelled after all of these years to finally publicly apologize. You know, I'm sure Gail King probably, you know, it was devastating. You come home and your husband is with a close friend of yours, and because y'all, you know, they clearly thought that she was going to be on a plane somewhere, but the flight got canceled and she returns home. Like that's a lot. That's a lot. I mean, ego, pride, all of that. Like, I would come through the door like, what? Gail King, like, I'm Oprah's best friend. Why would you cheat on me? Why would you want to do this to me, you know?
0: No, and I mean, I understand. So I guess I missed that portion of she did an interview. And now he's coming back, you know, or he's responding to her interview. I meant that portion. But even, I mean, either way, it's a devastating moment in both of their lives. And so if she brought it up, I don't understand why either would Reese be receiving backlash for whether he apologized or not apologized. Because if, as we know, if you didn't say something, he would be getting backlash about, well, why he didn't do this? Why he didn't apologize? This and that and the third. And now that he's apologizing, he's still getting backlash for apologizing when he know he was wrong back then. We have a caller.
3: But who said he was wrong back then?
0: Hey, Miss B.
3: Yeah, because, you know, I heard a different story. I don't know about the interview or anything, but the story that I heard was that when she and Oprah got real tight, and Oprah gave her $10 million or something so she could have money like her, that he said he couldn't compete with Oprah.
0: Okay, but him not competing with Oprah, did that lead him to infidelity?
3: Well, who said it was infidelity?
0: Well, they're saying that he was caught in the bedroom, or he was caught at his house with Gail's best friend. Now, we all thought Oprah was her best friend, but clearly maybe she wasn't.
3: Well, that's what I'm saying. See, there are a whole lot of holes in that, because I've heard an entirely different story.
0: Mm-hmm.
3: And who knows, maybe because she gave the interview, maybe he was paid some money to say, you know, to apologize and make things look good.
0: So, Kiki and Justice, what are y'all thoughts on that?
2: I don't know about the allegations of, you know, paying and all of that, and him competing against Oprah. I think that recently Gail, you know, told her truth about what had happened, and now he feels compelled.
3: How do you know it was the truth? How do you know it was the truth?
2: I said she told her truth about what happened and the incident and how it made her feel publicly, and he did not debunk in any of his statements. He didn't debunk what Gail said. He basically said, you know, I just apologize for my actions. You know what I mean? So if he was like, you know, no, nah, I didn't do that. What is she talking about? This is crazy. You know, no, she didn't come. This is absurd. He didn't come. So I feel like there's truth in it, because if he wanted to truly clear his name, he would be, you know, like saying, nah, it didn't happen this way. Let me tell you how it happened.
3: Well, you know, people do a lot of things for money. And mm-hmm. It may have all been a setup. All the whole thing could have been a setup. Because I'm not sure I trust any of them. My things always look dramatic when Oprah and her, you know, they always make things look very, very dramatic and all that stuff. So I don't know whether it's true or false. But I can see a lot of falsehood in it because of what was spoken years ago.
0: And I was gonna make that comment of something that happened, which I said over 40 years ago. Like, I mean, everybody at this point, in my own opinion, I have to be clear that this is Lady C's own opinion.
3: Right.
0: After 30, 40 years of something happening, you know, that's a very, very long time. And I know we have memories and stuff like that and how things transpired or happened. But, and I'm not saying she has her recollection, he has his recollection, and then there's uh-huh. the truth. And right. I'm not saying, regardless of whether he was caught with another woman, he left with the other woman as opposed to staying with Gail, or whatever the case may be, why was she doing an interview and talking about that? Has she written a book? Like, you know what I'm saying? This is like,
3: not this stage of the game. Why would she bring it up?
0: Yeah, and so, and then the other side of that too is, even if she hasn't done anything and she just was talking about it, at this point, sometimes things pull on your heartstrings, and maybe if he didn't apologize, maybe he felt like that was the right thing to do, was to apologize. Like, where's there wrong in that? I mean, why is it that we got to find something negative in a positive situation? Because he didn't have to come out and say anything. Or like y'all said, he could have came out and said something negative about her, or he could have came out and said, well, you know.
3: We gotta
0: take a break. When we come back, we'll get right back to it. Kiki!
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0: bringing them back Saturday night. Moomin and the Fun Bunch, 1-800-450-7876 to be a part of the conversation. Before we went to the break, my brain is...
1: I was commenting about the man who, you know,
2: I mean, got jail, and I'm helping with
1: policy. Yeah, that.
0: All right, y'all continue with the conversation. I'll pass it back to whoever had it. Ms. B.
2: As I said earlier, that after all these years, and you come up with that, and when it first happened, when she first left, there was a different story that was out. So we don't know who to believe, and we don't know even if he apologized if he wasn't paid to do that.
1: And I would say that, I would say that, again, like I said previously, that he's looking in the mirror, in the rearview mirror at that, saying, man, I messed up bad, and her career turned out so well after 40 years. That's what we're talking about here. And that, you know, he's making a last plea to try to get her back. What do you think about that?
2: I don't think so. I don't think so, just because, first of all, after 40 years, and her career turned out well because she had a very good rich friend, in my opinion. In my opinion, everything... her career and everything was built on this rich friend, okay?
1: That's true, because she did get introduced to the world by Oprah Winfrey on the Oprah Winfrey Show, if I can recall.
2: And it was supposed to be best friends in Baltimore anyway. But however, there was a different story when they first divorced 40 years ago. And now she's coming up all of a sudden with another story. And see, I remember the story because I remember reading about it and hearing about it a long time ago. And now she thinks that, now they may have think, they may be thinking after 40 years, okay, well, we can say this and we can get him to apologize, give him a couple $1 million and let him apologize. You know, so I don't even trust any of them, really.
1: Okay.
2: I think all this is publicity. Because everything
1: Any final
2: has to
1: comments?
2: Be with him. Huh?
1: Any final comments from Kiki?
2: Oh, you cutting me off?
1: Oh no, not at all, Mama B. Not at all.
2: Uh-uh.
1: I thought we were almost finished with this one.
2: Oh, I thought you said any final comments, like, shut up.
1: Oh, no. I would never do that. Oh, no. I apologize. I didn't mean to even sound like I was trying to cut you off.
2: Because I was saying what I said, and then you said, well, okay, we will end this any final comments. Instead of any final comments.
1: I spoke too soon. That's all.
2: All right, baby.
1: Okay. Thank you, Mama. All right. So, Kiki, that's it?
3: That's all I have. That's all I had. No comments.
1: Okay. Well, Lady C?
0: Well, yes, sir.
1: You ready for the Black History moment yet, or you want
0: to? If you ready, we ready. We always ready to hear Black History.
1: Okay.
2: And you do such a wonderful job.
1: Special shout out to N. Cozy out there. I hope he's listening. He encourages me to do the Black History facts. Remember, we weren't doing it for a few minutes, and then he said, oh, I want to hear that. I wanted to come back. So this one's for N. Cozy. All right, now, it is now time for a Black History moment. A spotlight is on George Grant, born 1847 to 1910. Extremely intelligent, George Grant entered Harvard Dental School in 1867, graduating in 1870 with high honors and the university's second dental class. In 1872, the Harvard administration appointed Grant professor of mechanical dentistry. His inventions in the field, most notable the oblate palate, a device used to aid patients with a cleft palate, earned him an international reputation. Grant's ingenuity found expression beyond dentistry. In 1899, he received a U.S. patent for the golf tee, the prototype for today's ready tee, invented in 1924 by another dentist, Dr. William Lowell. Grant's invention, for which he is rarely credited, revolutionized golf. Players no longer had to carry around a pouch of sand with which to make a small mound for teeing off. Grant never made much money from this invention. His daughter, Frances Grant, recalls, "We were not rich, but we lived comfortably. My father had burlap bags of golf tees, but he gave them all away instead of selling them." Upon his death in 1910, the Boston Herald described Grant as a very quiet man and in love with his family and his profession. Many a young colored man and woman he has helped with the caution, saying nothing about it. Do your work, and that will be your thanks to me. And that was a spotlight on George Grant, born 1847 to 1910. On this date, or close to, in 1939, Marion Wright Elderman, the first African-American woman to be admitted to the Mississippi Bar and founder of the Children's Defense Fund, was born. In 1994, the Organization of African Unity formally admits South Africa as its 53rd member. In 1939, Herb Adderley, Hall of Famer and defensive back for the Green Bay Packers, was born in Philly. In 1877, renowned sculptor Meta Vaux Warwick was born in Philadelphia. In 1854, James Augustine Healy, the first African-American Catholic bishop in the United States, is ordained a priest at Notre Dame Cathedral. In 1964, Nelson Mandela was sentenced to life imprisonment by the South African government. In 1963, civil rights leader Medgar Evers was killed in Jackson, Mississippi. In 1966, civil rights activist James Meredith was shot while on a march against fear instilled by white supremacists. It was a significant demonstration about empowerment, and the phrase Black Power was born from this pivotal moment. In 2004, Felicia Richard made history as the first African-American woman to win the Tony Award for Best Actress in a Play for her role in A Raisin in the Sun. Finally, in 1894, George Washington Murray patented several agricultural devices, and that was a Black History moment, with Moon Man and the Fun Bunch on WOL DC News, where information is power.
2: You do good, Justice. That's your greatest asset. You do great Black History facts. And we appreciate it.
0: Yes, you do. Mm-hmm. Great job, Justice.
1: You're welcome. All right, everybody. So,
0: all right.
1: Any comments on the things that happened in our Black history that I said, or you want to repeat, or you remember something about what happened to James Meredith in 1966 when he was marching and he was shot and killed there?
2: I know he was shot. I remember he was the first person to go into Ole Miss, but I know he was shot.
1: Uh-huh.
2: Did he survive?
1: No, he did not.
2: I didn't know he was shot.
1: Mm-hmm.
0: Hmm.
1: Yeah, I thought that was very pretty. Yeah, I thought that was like, you know. Mm-hmm. That he was marching against what he was shot for at the same time that he was marching. It was like unbelievable.
2: And Marion Wright Elderman, by the way, is from Bennettville, South Carolina.
1: I didn't hear you.
2: Marrying my elderman is from Bennettsville, South Carolina.
1: Oh. Okay. Okay.
0: We gotta take a break. We gotta take a break. When we come back, we'll get to what? Just back back.
1: No way.
0: Hang on before I get it. Huh?
1: Go ahead.
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0: 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Getting back to Justice, was you talking Justice?
1: Yeah, Lady B, you know, Miss B, Mama B, she gonna say, you know, like, all I'm good for is the Black History moments. You know, I ain't good for nothing else, so.
2: Oh, no, Mama B, just don't say that. No, she didn't. I said you do an excellent job with that. Now, let me get you straight on that. You do an excellent job with that. You also bring up great topics that we can talk about. You are much better than the Black History Facts, so don't you ever say that. Even as I am critical about you, about some of your thoughts and your thinking, Mama B loves you, and Mama B know you have much, much more substance than that, okay?
1: Somebody needs to mute their phone.
2: Some of your thoughts and your thinking. Mama B loves you, and Mama B know you have much, much more substance than that, okay?
1: Somebody needs to mute their phone, please.
0: Justice, Justice. It's a lot.

0: lot of background noise.
1: But I want to say, you know, like, okay, I feel better. Thank you, Mama B. You know, because I thought, like, okay, I'm good for nothing, only but one thing. But you make me feel better.
2: We have a caller.
1: All right.
2: We have a caller. Hi, caller. What's your name? Where you calling from?
3: Hey, I'm calling from Stone Mountain. Just
4: hey, Dia.
2: Hey, Dia.
3: It's been Miss D, Kiki, and Lady C and Justice, and I don't know if I've heard Moon Man. I'm just now coming in on the call. I mean, coming in on broadcast. I've been out of the street dance and doing, you know, the stuff I always know that I like to do. But at any rate, I just wanted to call in and just kind of sort of poke my head in the door. And I don't know if you guys, you know, have made mention of Peabo Bryson and the fact that, you know, he is transitioning. That velvety voice, the balladeer, you know, has crossed over, but he left us with his goodness. And so I just, you know, wanted to touch on that. You guys may have brought that up earlier on before I tuned in, not real sure. But if you have not, I just wanted to make mention of that.
2: If I it was brought up earlier, and he's the homeboy from South Carolina.
3: Yes, indeed. South Carolina. I'm not real sure what city in South Carolina, but South Carolina for sure. And
2: Greenville, South Carolina. He was from Greenville.
3: Greenville. Okay, the velvety voice that he had, I mean, he just such a, you know, a balladeer, just kind of, you wake up with listening to it. Might go to bed listening to him. I don't know about the name. I'm not sure, but I certainly not grew up with him, but grew up with him. Yeah, let me say that. So, anyway, that's what I was going to call it and just throw my little two cents in tonight. I don't really have anything to talk about. Aside from that.
2: Well, I want to ask you one thing. How's the political situation with the governor going on in Georgia right now?
3: So we have, Keisha Lance Bottoms, who is
2: right
3: on the Democratic side of this whole, you know, voting device and all of this stuff. And then we have two strongholds that are coming on the Republican side. And what I think really did happen before to put her into, you know, this runoff or this next upcoming election is that some of the Republicans, you know, jump ship just so they could kick out some of the other Republicans that, you know, kind of like wasn't really hitting on much. But they are really... The flip is, if we can flip you, and now, Keisha Lance Bottoms, we're going to just jab you in the neck. That's really what I think. Now, what we really need to do, we as supporters of this side, we need to vote. We need to vote and vote and vote. Problem is, it's just the town of too many people that could vote, that could cast the vote. They're just not registered, and they don't understand how serious this is. We lose, you know, congressional seats and stuff on the Democratic side. Well, if the Republicans take over, what do you think that's going to look like?
2: Well, now, let me say, we got to go back to the pulpits, the churches. And their online services and all, since a lot of people don't go to churches and preach about the importance of voting. And I know in Maryland, you can register on the day of and vote. And we need to push that too.
3: Miss B, I'm pretty sure, not that you're trying to size people up, but you can just sometimes look at certain individuals and say to yourself, 9 times out of 10, you're not registered.

0: you know, and to get that person to register and then to understand to go vote, Carol Washington. I can remember this from Chicago, city alderman. I think it was the position he ran for. He went to Brothers just hung out, and they were busy drinking 40s and all this. He told them, this is before you, you know, you had to go through all this registration stuff. He said, look, go into this precinct, vote for me. I got beer and hot dogs over here for you. Can't get away with doing that stuff now. But that's what got him into office. Back at that time, years ago.
1: No, I remember, because I can remember Strom Thurmond coming up on the corner in Florence, South Carolina with a truck. The barbecue and half-price liquor in the black neighborhood, giving out free barbecue sandwiches and half-price liquor to the men.
0: And that's so sad. That's so sad that we go to those kind of measures. But in fact, you know, that's what it takes to get you to punch the button.
1: But I think that we should take it out, and even back in that, even doing that, they also had black people in the black communities that drove their cars and took people and met, not went door to door. You got to pull out all stops.
0: Mm-hmm.
1: And they pulled out all stops. They went door to door in the way back up in the woods community and all. Came back and drove them to the polls and all, and we may have to resort to that again.
0: But then, see, when I was getting people and helping people to register, one of the things that, like, a lot of the guys would ask me, are they going to check my credit? I have a warrant. You know, I can't go down, and I have a, you know, respect the warrant. I have an answer to the warrant. I said, no, they're not going that far. Well, at least I didn't think they were. But they were apprehensive about registering all behind that. I'm like, you, this many guys really have that, you know, and it just kind of knocked me off my feet because I didn't think that as many guys as I had approached asked that question, they asked me that question. It was unbelievable. You're asking me if they're going to check to see if you have a warrant. Ready is good. No, they're not checking that. That's not what they're doing. And as much as I know, they seem to have something a little bit different.
1: And I want to also tell you that that the Delta Sigma Theta sorority is behind Keisha.
0: Mm-hmm.
1: Because she is a Delta.
0: Yes.
1: And and I will be down there during the summer to help in any way I can.
0: Miss B, let me know, of course, when you are coming through.
1: Of course, I'm going to call you and let you know before I come and when I'm going to be there and where I'm going to be and all, and we will be together.
0: Absolutely.
1: And if you can help us do anything, because I'm doing, you know, I'll be guided by what they tell me to do because I don't live there. But whatever we can do to help, we will.
0: Mm-hmm. Absolutely.
1: Absolutely.
0: And let me just say, just give me some ideas, some other things. That, you know, I'll hang on.
2: We'll come back, we'll get right back to it. Everybody stay where you are. Kiki.
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8: Welcome back. Saturday Night Movement and the Fun Bunch. 1-800-450-7876 is how you reach us to be a part of the conversation. We have a caller. But before we go, was Dion talking before we went to the break?
9: Yes. I was just saying that when I was going around trying to register, more specifically younger people, to vote. So my neighbor down the street from me, she's in my orbit, and I said, okay, I need you. I tried to explain to her the best of my ability. I want you to become a registered voter, and this is what you have to do to about this person. I said, now, democratically, and I'm just going to tell you, this is how the conversation went. I said, there is Raphael Warnock, and I can't remember his first name, but his last name is Arsoff. I said, now, these are the folks, you know, on the Democratic side, they're probably a little bit more so with us than the other side. The first thing she yelled, she told me, she said, Miss Dion, I know you're talking about, but I don't want to vote for him. This is Raphael Warnock. I'm just giving you an example of how some of our people are misinformed. She said, I would never vote for him. I said, and why would you not vote for Raphael Warnock? She said, Miss Dion, I don't like his shoes. I nearly fainted. What now?
8: Why his shoes? I mean, come on, shoes.
9: She's just watching TV, and she's seeing some of the infomercials on TV. And, you know, he's saying, my platform is this, my platform is this, I'm running under this, I'm running under that. The things she keyed in on were his shoes. She said, I don't like his shoes. I don't like the shoes that he wears.
8: Well, I never
9: vote for him.

0: Oh, you guys, I was like, what? I expected something totally different. That's not what I expected her to say. Just to give you an idea as to how misinformed some of our people are. So, but you guys go ahead. Be your next call. Oh.
1: Well, we do have another caller, so let's bring them into the conversation. Hi, caller. What's your name and where you calling from?
2: Hi, Flanbush. This is Nkosi from Chicago.
1: Hey, Nkosi.
2: Yeah, I wanted to say thank you, Justice, but, you know, no thanks, man. This is all you, man. That's your work. That's your production. You do it very well, man. So I can't take any credit for any of that, homie. And also, man, George Grant, 1847 to 1910 with the golf tees. What would the orange boy do without him?
3: That's what I'm talking about.
2: But, O'Hara Washington, my sister, some news was spread that Harold Washington used alcohol to subvert people to vote for him.
3: Harold Washington?
0: Back at that time, Nkosi, back at that time, it was hot dogs and beer.
3: Harold Washington, I said Strong Thurman.
2: Yeah, but you said Strong Thurman, but I thought I heard Sister Dion say that it was Harold Washington who used the tactic.
3: No, she did not say that. You missed.
2: Oh, okay, good, because I worked in the Harold Washington campaign on the level of getting people to register to vote. I worked town halls and community forums, and I worked as a poll watcher. And I saw no such thing.
0: But Nkosi, this wasn't all over Chicago. This was over in a particular area, and he was, you know, kind of like maybe in need. And I want to say, and I'm maybe totally wrong about the side, but I think it was over on the west side where it was a group of guys over on that side of Chicago who were not voters way back then. We were talking not, you know, in today's time, of course, it's way back then, where the restrictions upon the voting business weren't like they were at this time. So he took the ballot out to, I don't know if these guys were like underneath a tree or like in a park or whatever. It wasn't a thousand, you know, of guys, but these were just some of the guys. He just said, look, this is what the ballot looks like. I want you to go vote for me.
1: Mm-hmm.
0: And he said, now when you're done, I got something for you. And it was hot dogs and beer. Yeah. This was not all over Chicago
2: now.
0: That's not what I'm saying. No.
2: I lived on the west side. I'm from the west side of Chicago. Between the times of his running two times, I encountered no such thing happening with him.
0: You might not have, but this is kind of like maybe what helped him just kind of move on into, but I think the position of city alderman, I think that was what, which is kind of like what we know as mayor, you know, in other places and cities. But this was one of the things that kind of, let's just say a tactic that was used.
2: Well, he was an alderman on the south side.
0: Oh, well, then the south side.
2: Not on the west side. He was an alderman on the south side.
0: Okay, wherever that was. But this was one of the tactics that he used. And again, here, this was not 350,000 guys. No, this was just a few folks that kind of, look, if I can get you to do this, is kind of going to push me right on over the top. And it worked.
2: Well, if I would have known such activity, I wouldn't have campaigned for him. I wouldn't have conducted myself in community forums for him. I wouldn't have poll watched for him, and I wouldn't have registered to vote for him had I known of such activity.
0: Okay, understood. I get where you're coming from, but and I'm not going to necessarily classify all of that as underhandedness or anything like that. This is just what I had come to learn. A few of people, again here, I thought I understood to be over on the west side of Chicago, but he needed some votes, and he said, look here, guys. Listen, we're going to do this for you. I need you to do this for me. This is what the ballot looks like.
4: Mm-hmm.
0: I mean, with all the other real stuff we're hearing, I'm not mad at any of that. No. And guess what? He became city alder. And I think the people were very happy behind him. Right or wrong, true or false? And go see.
2: Yeah.
0: Was anybody upset over him? Hello?
2: What now?
0: Upset? Was anybody upset over him becoming city alderman? I mean, did he do his job in that position?
2: Alderman on the south side, I lived on the west side. I wasn't very much aware of his activities as an alderman. I was only aware of his race for mayor. And I actually met the man along with Renault Robinson and Howard Sample of the African American Patrolman's League during one of the community forums. And, you know, they didn't even drink with anybody else. Everybody else that was drinking, they didn't even drink with them.
4: But here's the question I'm asking you. Were the people in Chicago at that time upset with the job that he had done? Yes or no?
2: As an alderman? No, they weren't upset with his job as a mayor. I know that.
4: Okay. Were the people
2: were grieving the loss of him. People were grieved the loss of him as a mayor.
4: Okay, that is a question I'm asking you. Was anybody upset over the fact that he won that seat?
2: Yeah, of course there were. The Democratic machine that was created by Mayor Daley was upset that he won. Byrne was upset. Roman Polanski, Kuczynski was upset.
4: All right, Jane Byrne, and I understand that's the snow plow salt lady, you know, and Robin Townsend or Queen Green, whatever she down over there. But the vast majority of people were happy with him being
5: when
4: there.
5: I became a baby,
4: true or false?
0: Son, you're growing up now. Well, we got to take
2: pretty
0: a break.
2: Most of the black community in Chicago grieving as well.
0: We got to take a break. It's coming. We got to take a break. But when we come back, we'll get final comments because I'm like, we have fun. Because the rabbit got the gun.
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0: Saturday night. Moonman and the Fun Bunch. Moon is away, but we are here to play. But listen, it's almost time to go. So, in Cozy, we're going to get your final comments so we can all say goodnight. And Cozy, you there? All right, well, maybe he dropped off. Thank you, and Cozy, for calling in, as always, and providing such great information. All right, Dion, are you there? We want to get your final thoughts before we got to run.
1: Okay, thoughts for the week or for the month. And I've said this before. Popcorn comes in the same bag. It is popped in the same oil, popped in the same container, popped underneath the same heat. But not all kernels will pop at the same time. Here's the thought. Our turn individually will pop when it comes.
2: Very good.
0: That's
2: amen.
0: A good one, Dion. Okay, I like that one. That's pretty cool. Well, thank you, Dion. It's always good to hear your voice. Thank you so much for calling in. All right, let's go to Kiki, and then we'll go Justice and Miss B.
3: Good night, America. It's been real. Remember to check your polling information and your registration, your voting registration information. And get ready.
0: Well, amen to that. Justice!
4: It's been a great night, everybody. We had some great conversation. And I want to thank everybody who called in as well. Okay, so here's my final comment. I sing this song for the love of our people to just get along. Good night, everybody.
1: Good night, Justice.
0: That was pretty cool, Justice and Dion. Great ending messages. Miss B, first
2: I want to say, Justice, I want to thank you for telling me that you thought only Black history, because I wasn't aware of that. You are much, much more than Black history facts, and I want you to know that. Good night, America, and good night, everybody.
0: Listen, Justice. You know, we pick on you and we tease you and we chastise you and all of those things, but it's all coming from a good place. And just know, just like Ms. B said, you are so much more to this show than just Black History Facts or Black History Moments. And you've been doing so well with those things. So don't think, and I don't think that you do, but just to be clear, just to be sure that we want you to know that we love and appreciate you. As annoying as you can be. We still love you and appreciate you. So thank you so much. And continue to grow and improve and do what you do with the Black History Moments, because it is great. So we're proud of you. Say that again, Ms. B.
2: I said, and challenge us.
0: Yes.
2: He's challenging.
0: Absolutely.
2: Right.
0: Yes. Well, listen, y'all. Lady C has had a fulfilling day of full. Let me say fulfilling. A full day. Kiki, we missed you today down at Lamont's, but Lady C did her radio show. Well, first of all, let's start off. I had a meeting with at the other radio station, 10 o'clock meeting. Then I had to do my radio show. Then I had to go down to Lamont and do the show with Moon. We had some great artists tonight. We had the Hallway Connection, Donnie Ray, Miss Jody, the Stone Pleasure Band, Lacey. Oh, man, Lacey did her thing, and I didn't really get a chance to chat with her because she was about to get off the stage when I got there. But when I say we had such an excellent turnout, so I want to thank everybody for coming out tonight today to the summer festival, and we hope to see you next year as we do the same thing again, probably with different artists, but either way, it's going to be a great time. And so thank you, Moon Man, for allowing us to come in and sit in and do Moon Man and the Fun Bunch while you're out. We love you so much and appreciate you and hope you made it home safely. But America, we want to thank you, and we'll be back here next week, same channel, same bat time. And as Moon says every Saturday, be kind to the people you meet on the way up, because they may be the same ones you meet on the way down. And a family that prays together stays together. And I say every week, love on your loved ones, because tomorrow is not promised. Thank you, Fun Bunch, Kiki, Ms. B, Justice, all our callers for calling in. Thank you for hanging out with us this evening. And again, Steve, thank you as always for a great job. We will see you all next week. Thank you so much. Thank you, everyone, and good night, as we say. But yes, it's been great. It's been a full day, but it's been great. So thank you, for everyone, for all that you do. Happy birthday again to all of the Geminis, because y'all, let me tell you, y'all was in full effect today. But thank you, and happy birthday. You going to say something? Oh, Kiki, yes, ma'am.

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0: is Friday, Grand Rising Wake Up Squad. Thank you for joining us for another Open Phone Friday. 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It's also available worldwide. Now, we began the week with former New York lawmaker Charles Barron, who discussed the recent NAACP boycott call. Charles emphasized that black student athletes should not bear the sole responsibility for responding to the Supreme Court's redistricting decision. Next, Ambassador David Commission joined us from Barbados to provide an update on the Caribbean community's ongoing fight for reparations. Black politics expert Dr. James Taylor concluded that session by highlighting the life and legacy of Clarence Jones, one of Dr. Martin Luther King Jr.'s lawyers. On Tuesday, Sister Filet, the founder of the Million Woman March, reported on urgent efforts to find thousands, as I said, thousands of missing black women and girls. Zaki Baruti, the president general of the Universal African People's Organization, closed out that day with a discussion on how the Supreme Court's voting rights decision could impact the fall elections. On Wednesday, we began our Black Music Month celebrations with Brother Amde, co-founder of the legendary Watts Prophets. Now, Amde shared how his group pioneered the rap, laying the groundwork for hip-hop, and also explored the connections between iconic jazz artists and today's contemporary singers. Then San Francisco activist John Templeton analyzed the early California primary results and announced a voter education class that's scheduled for later this month. Next, Dr. Jay Edmonds of the Faith Brothers offered a thought-provoking analysis of racism as a sin. And we completed the day with civil rights icon Dr. Ben Chavis, who stressed that pushing back against the Supreme Court's redistricting decision is a collective responsibility, not only for our student athletes. Thursday's programming began with Lincoln University professor Dr. Ganaka Lagoke, who provided an update on key issues facing the African continent. Gospel singer Carlton Lewis continued our Black Music Month celebration by sharing his experiences with the legendary Dixie Hummingbirds. And we wrapped up the week with chematologist Tony Browder, who highlighted the metaphysical aspects found in many recordings done by Earth, Wind, and Fire. 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Next week, we're bringing you guests such as University of Houston's Dr. Gerald Horn, political blogger Brandon, and one of our top scholars, Kwanzaa creator Dr. Milana Karenga. If you are in the DMV or the Baltimore area, spread the word. We start at 6 a.m. Eastern Time, Monday through Friday. Keep your radios tuned to Baltimore's 1010 WOLB, or in the DMV, 1450 WOL, where information is power. All right, let's get this party started. Let's get Kevin to reopen our classroom doors on this Friday morning. Grand Rising, Kevin.
1: Grand Rising, Carl Nelson, indeed. Happy Friday morning, and thank God it's Friday. And is this a party? Really? How you feeling, Carl?
0: I'm feeling great, man. I'm feeling great. I'm still learning.
1: All right, right. And being a journalist, that curiosity is the natural flow into learning. Is that what you're
0: saying? Oh, yeah. You're always curious. You're always asking questions. You're always trying to find, you know, who, what, how, it, who, what, where, when, you know, always looking for solutions.
1: Right. And there are more inventions based on that curiosity and following your, what's the word for it? Unction? To be curious. Yeah, you follow that. That's an old school word, I think.
0: Yeah, it becomes natural after a while.
1: Right, right. And so in news in D.C. today, the there's a still low Potomac River levels and a lack of rainfall, and is urging residents to conserve water as we get more summer-esque weather. So, you know, govern yourselves accordingly. And then speaking of heat, the mayoral race is heating up as Janice Lewis-George and Kenyon McDuffie face off in forums. They seem to be leading this whole political race to be mayor. you know. So
0: yeah, and there's several other candidates too, but they're not getting the ink, they're not getting the notoriety that those two, the front runners, are getting, and it's going to get real intense. I just have a feeling that when we get closer to the primary day, it's going to get more intense because you know people have taken sides and they're really sharp taking the sides and they're sticking to the person who they like. So it's going to be interesting, Kevin, the next few weeks.
1: Right, and like you said, Janice and Kenyon. I'm on a first name basis now, right? their banners seem to be more prolific than the other candidates as well. I don't know.
0: And you know what that attribute that to, Kevin? It's all about money. Politics
1: right.
0: is about money. You can, not just that you could make signs and have people put them in your yards. You can get your message out faster, quicker, cleaner than the people who don't have the money to do it.
1: Right.
0: So that's the question that some of the people I know who are running for offices, because I've spoken to a lot of people about this race, and they're concerned about some dark money coming into certain candidates that we don't know where the money's coming from, who are they getting their support from, and usually it's not out of the black community. It's not even coming from Washington, D.C. So that's going to be a look for those contentions to come up if and when they have another debate.
1: So you're saying in the land of milk and honey, you need good contributors.
0: That's right. But you know what? Money is the mother's baby's milk of politics. Somebody said that. Jess Unruh,
1: wow.
0: who was a California representative, said, if you can't have money, you can't win these races. No matter how much you think you know, people like you and they support you, that's what we saw in the presidential election. It was really about money.
1: Well, yeah, we got to make a note of that in case there's a quiz class. Make a note of that. Hey, look, lawmakers are debating a gap in summer youth curfews following the failed vote. Remember, they voted against the curfews, but now as school lets out, they may go back into a debate about that.
0: Right, and that's a curfew that's for a family in Washington, D.C., for youngsters. What is it? What's the cutoff age, Kevin? Is it 18 or is it under that or what? Because, what they call them, teen takeovers, and now getting more prevalent, like the one they had over at the Navy Yard. And so they're trying to figure out a way to stop that. And some people think they just shift the problem to another part of the district.
1: Well, yeah, it's 18 years old in most jurisdictions. Once an individual reaches their 18th birthday, they are considered a legal adult and no longer subject to municipal or state youth curfews. But everybody younger than 18, ages 17 and under, most cities and states enforce standard curfews. And, of course, the mayor is trying to promote a citywide curfew and
0: Here's the other issue too. It's easier for the young folks to organize now because they do it on the internet. And so I know some of these police departments, they have people just monitor the internet. They know certain people that they figure out a quote unquote troublemaker. So they watch them and follow them. So they're looking for leads of when the takeover is going to be there. And then they just increase the patrol force there. But it's happening not just in Washington, D.C. I'm quite a bit in Chicago. I think that's where most of it started. But in all our major cities, we're seeing this now. But the problem is trying to find something for these youngsters to do, or else we're going to be in for a long, hot summer. You know, so some alternatives, you know, some of these rec centers and maybe open them up 24/7 or something, you know. I don't know. Maybe some of our listeners will call in later with solutions.
1: Yeah, provide something. They need something to do. And the curfew zones are in locations with specific late-night safety ordinances, such as National Harbor or specific, easy to say, D.C. neighborhoods with strict curfews and restrictions on gatherings and can start as early as 5 p.m. So, the day is just beginning, you know, so.
0: And in a way, it's kind of sad because not all of our children are involved in that. You know, these must be, if say five or six of them going to the movies or something, and, you know, people are going to start looking at them suspicious, especially if they've got hoodies, you know. I mean, they're just going out, going to the movies or just going to the park to play ball. But when a crowd of young black people, all of a sudden now there's a cloud of suspicion. What are they up to? So that's the unfortunate outcome of all of this.
1: Yeah, and what movie can you go to before 5 p.m.? See what I'm saying? Get out of school at 3 or something like that. And then if you're trying to make it to the theater, you know, the movie doesn't even, may not even start at 5. It may start at 3 and end at 5. Yeah. And then
0: and school and you're trying to get out of school. School's going to be over in a couple of weeks in D.C. I know it's 1 week. I think Baltimore's first. They're going to be out first, and then the following week's going to be D.C. So it's going to be interesting because, you know, what are they doing? What's good for our young people?
1: Right.
0: These cities have to come up with alternatives.
1: Well, in other news, President Trump announced plans to nominate his former defense lawyer, Todd Blanche, to serve permanently as the U.S. Attorney General, the country's top law enforcement position. So Blanche has been running the Justice Department as acting Attorney General since April, following the departure of Pam Bondi. And so now, I guess this former federal prosecutor who left private practice is now being considered to do double duty, right?
0: Right. Now, he's the nation's top lawyer. He was Donald Trump's personal attorney. So now Donald Trump has nominated him to be the nation's top lawyer. But he hopefully when he takes his oath, he'll be to the Constitution and not to Donald Trump, as he did when he was his personal attorney. The issue with Todd Blanche, though, Kevin, is that, and Pam Bondi mentioned this, is the Epstein files. The Epstein files. He was the one who tried to, you know, they say allegedly covered up the Epstein files and is trying to put it back on the back burner. And,
1: yeah.
0: And he got in a dispute with Pam Bondi, and she feels like that's how she lost her job because he was backstabbing her.
1: Well, and in order to take the role, Senate must confirm his nomination. Meanwhile, the president's saying he expects the confirmation process to move very quickly. And so we're going to continue to keep an eye on.
0: Yeah, that's a dog whistle to any of these Republicans who are thinking about voting against him, against his nomination, that he's going to come after them. But yeah, go ahead.
1: Oh, yeah. Well, Blanche is, as Deputy Attorney General, he was the Justice Department's second in command, working under Pam Bondi, of course, and then when she left. He's 51 years old, attended Brooklyn Law School while working as a paralegal in Manhattan. And let's see if there's anything else from his bio that we need. He left the U.S. Attorney's Office way back in 2014, taking a job in Manhattan. And his work defending Trump, he represented the former campaign chairman, Paul Manafort, and that goes on and on. He said, an opportunity that I should not pass up. Sounds like a line from that play of Hamilton, you know?
0: Right.
1: Yeah.
0: But again, Bondi accuses him of backstabbing her, and the whole Ghislaine Maxwell effort, moving her to a better facility, she says it was orchestrated by him. So we got to keep an eye on that if he makes it through the confirmation. Because all these issues are going to come up during his confirmation hearings.
1: Oh, okay. All right. And the majority of American people agreed that he did a good job, I guess, defending President Trump against several different cases. The hush money matter, the defense team mounted a legal strategy.
0: Yeah, but he lost all those cases, Kevin. If you recall, he appealed and then got reprieve from the upper court. What he does, he loses those on the lower court, and he knows he's got friends in high places that will reverse it. So I don't know if he did that great of a job. But
1: right. So the people that think he did a good job are obviously MAGA supporters then? Is that
0: of course.
1: You think? Okay, then. And let's see. I think that's about all I've got here, Carl. And
0: You forgot to mention the cage that they're building for the fight.
1: Yeah, that's right. There's a major protest with and local officials are pushing back against the administration's 250-foot arch near the Lincoln Memorial and Arlington National Cemetery. And additionally, the White House has stated that the UFC arena could be a permanent fixture and ordered references to himself scrubbed from the Kennedy Center. So now he's he's stepping in front of that too, telling them to take my name off the Kennedy Center. You guys go ahead. And,
0: right. No, he says that you can take it off after the court ruled that it doesn't belong there. So,
1: right.
0: You know, so he's got to turn that L into a victory. Cause he suffered a lot of setbacks since last week. So he's trying now to, you know, justify saying, that was my decision when it wasn't. The courts ruled against him and they told him to take his name down. They scrubbed his name. And then he threw in the towel and says he's not doing, not involved with the Kennedy Center. After naming himself the running the Kennedy Center, he says, no, I'm not going to do that anymore. I'll send it over to let Congress do it. So we'll see what happens with that.
1: And he seems to be stacking everything with the 250-foot arch near the Lincoln Memorial and then to have the arena as a subject as well. It's like he's waiting.
0: Let me jump
1: here
0: for a second on that arena, Kevin, because he's thinking of making that permanent.
1: Right. That's what I said. Yeah.
0: Oh, okay.
1: And the idea of making that permanent just, it boggles the mind. You know, why would you want a UFC arena anywhere in the White House, anywhere near the city for that matter? You know, I mean, don't you get that on pay-per-view when you watch WWF right. and WWE or whatever? And the arch, I don't know. It's you take it or leave it, but it's going to detract from the Lincoln Memorial and perhaps detract from the Arlington National Cemetery. But again, that depends on how you look at it. But it's like that's a lot for Congress and the House to consider because they do have to approve these fixtures, right?
0: Right. Well, you know, some of them said no, and he's like building out the ballroom, and he's still building it out. So, you know, basically Trump is doing whatever he wants. Yeah, Congress says no, you can't do it. You know, even with his putting his face on the $250 bill on the Senate, that's going into production, and even though they told me it's not inappropriate, but it's not legal. Well, it hasn't been done, and his thing is Donald Trump said just because it hasn't been done doesn't mean I can do it. You know, because no living person is on any of our money. So he's thinks that, you know, he's going to set a precedent by putting himself on a $250 bill.
1: A $250 bill. I tell you, it'd be worth collecting.
0: Not only that, no, check this out. Not only the bill, but in your passport. Those you're going to get the new passport, Donald Trump's picture is going to be in your passport.
1: Really?
0: Yeah.
1: Oh, man. Well, what, we got 2 more years of this guy, don't we?
0: can we survive the next 2 years? That's the question you should ask.
1: For real, for real. That's it, Carl. Thanks for your time. On the 5th of June, we're going to go into promotional consideration.
0: All right, family. 17 after the top of the hour. It's an open forum Friday. Free your mind and reach out to us at 800-450-7876. And we'll take your phone calls next.
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0: And Grand Rising family, and welcome to the first weekend of May 2020. June, I keep seeing May. You know, it's amazing how the time is flying. It's June. June 2026. It's an open phone Friday. You know how the game works. Give you a chance to free your mind. All that means is think for yourself. You can reach us at 800-450-7876. Let's take some calls. Let's go to Bill. He's in the pole position. He's on line one, calling from Baltimore. Grand Rising, Bill, your thoughts on this open phone Friday.
1: Yes, sir. Top of the morning. First call, thank you again for this opportunity for us to be able to express ourselves and share some ideas with one another and absorb some ideas. But, hey, I guess first call, I have to ask you, do you not think that Ty Blanche is going to be confirmed?
0: Hey, you know what? There's some pushback. There's some resistance. Have you seen in the Republican Party how much of a backbone they've grown in the last few days? We'll see. Because, you know, they push back about supporting it with that slush fund. We'll see how far they go. If some of them have said that it's a no for them on Todd Blanche. So it's going to be dicey. But I think at the end they're going to prevail.
1: Yeah, I think so too, Carl. But Carl, you know, again, you know, so much that we could talk about politically, but I'm just trying to say with, you know, this Saturday, tomorrow, we have our monthly breakfast, Black Man Unifying Black Man. So for those that's in the Baltimore area, we'll be having our breakfast at the Temple of Christ, which is located at 2204 Mayfield Avenue. Here in Baltimore, right off Harford Road. So, you know, our black men and black boys is invited, and we encourage you to come. And then secondly, Carl, you know, for the last few weeks, you know, I've been talking about, you know, we pushing for trying to create a national unity day. So, you know, it's important that I take the opportunity on Fridays that you give us to, you know, trying to express and encourage other people in other cities you know, to please be organizing around March 8th, 2027 for National Unity Day. Well, here in Baltimore, we're doing monthly programs and having unity discussions because, again, you know, we feel that just like anything else, for us to get good at unity, we have to practice unity. You know, so the more discussions we have, you know, the more we work through some of the issues that we have and the more unified we become in terms of our approach. So, you know, I just think that, you know, I would hope that other people would really, you know, just think about it and see how big of a deal that this could be, that every March 8th across the country and across the world, then we ourselves could create a day that's called Unity Day, and you will have programs all throughout the nation, people talking about unity and, you know, children going to unity programs and saying and discussed and participating in programs. So we need a lot of help with that, you know, so I'm just hoping that people is really listening and giving it some thought and say, well, yeah, you know, that I think is a good idea. And, you know, we need to be unified and, you know, how can we be unified? Because I was talking to some people yesterday, Carl, and, you know, sometimes, you know, we mention our ancestors, you know, people like Marcus Garvey, you know, we talk about Martin Luther King and Malcolm X and Harriet Tubman and your truth and just people. But at the same time, you know, they was able to organize thousands and thousands of people. And Marcus Garvey was able to organize millions of people all across the country, right? So, you know, our ancestors left a pathway for us to travel on and to pick up. So we have to question ourselves today, why is it we having so big of a problem organizing ourselves in the thousands, organizing ourselves in the millions, right? So we have to ask ourselves, do we really want to? Because we can't say that we don't have the strategy or the pathway, or are we just waiting for certain people that we think that they need to be in certain positions of power or prestige or money, or that we're waiting for them to organize us on the bottom. What do you think, Carl?
0: Well, here's the thing, Bill. Not everybody wants to be free. You know, nothing has changed. Some people still want to be antagonistic. Some people just want to fight against. We just want to fight against each other. Many, they've never heard of Dr. Ben, Dr. Clark, Neely Fuller, or Dr. Welson. The many people listening to this program heard, or Dr. Fox. They still fight against each other. Your brother is not your enemy. Just because he's a Christian, he's not your enemy. Okay? Straight up. Not all Christians are the same. Not all Muslims are the same. Not all people from the South Side are the same. Not all Baltimoreans are the same. He's your brother. That's first and foremost. That's what Neely Fuller was teaching us about, being on code. He said, white folks, whether from New Zealand, Iceland, whether from France or Britain or Belgium or whatever, they stay on code when it comes to us. But we, not all of us, but some of us are just antagonistic, going against each other, wasting your bullets, and understand we're under attack. They don't understand that, Bill, that we're under attack. The minute you're having discussions about, I don't like this person, that's how the system of racism and white supremacy works. White people love to hear that, because then they don't have to do it. But some of our folks miss the mark. They still don't understand. You got a difference with a brother or sister, you take it to the side and work it out. That's what the other folks do.
1: But
0: that's what I'm telling you. They don't get what you are preaching, though, Bill. That's what I'm saying. It's not all of us. It's not just some of us. And it hasn't changed since we got off the boat. So some of us will just be disagreeable. But go ahead.
1: Exactly. But just like you said, in terms of staying on code, right? So, you know, if the message is right, we have to keep preaching the message, right? You know, because there's always been them times. I mean, even Harriet Tubman, you know what I'm saying? Here you got a sister have to put a shotgun on a brother saying, look, man, you're going to come with us. Either I have to do you in because I can't allow you to go back to the slave owners and tell on us. You know, so I'm saying that we have to keep building that bridge, and we have to keep encouraging brothers and sisters, because the more of us who believe in unity and the more of us that come together, then we're going to start to pull some of them other ones back into our fold, right? Because I'm just simply saying that, you know, we're in a position, and when we saying that we're in trouble and we're under attack, then we're in a position that we can know we cannot wait and hope that another generation is going to do what we need to do right now. I mean, you know, we're in the most serious time of our life, those of us that's living right now. You know, we have never seen, you know what I mean? We have never witnessed the government at the level that it is right now in terms of all-out assault upon black people. So, you know, for me, I mean, I personally think our best offense and our best defense is our unity. So, you know, we're pleading with people to please just consider and think about helping us to create a national day called Unity Day every March the 8th. You know, starting 2027. And anybody want to get in contact with me, then they could go to my Facebook page, Bill Gooden, or either they could call me directly, 410-746-3607. We need your help. We need each other right now more than ever before, Carl.
0: But you know what, Bill, and you shouldn't have to make a call of that. It should be just instinctive. But I hear it all the time with some of our folks that they just don't get it. We got so many people against us. Why are you fighting against your own brother? Why? We need everybody, you know, because we've got so many people against us, but they just don't get it. I see it all the time. And it's just what this is. Yeah, but this is what Harriet, the pretty girl, she had, because they didn't understand. You know, they were opposed because, like Dr. Welson said, they're just looking for a better slot, a better spot, a more comfortable place in the system of racism, white supremacy. They don't understand that once they attack, Bill, I know you because you're calling for unity. Once you start attacking your own brother over something trivial like his religion or his where he's from or his accent, you know, that's what they love because we're already divided. So you're trying to get us all on one page, and I appreciate it. And I know our scholars, our ancestors, scholars are just smiling at what you're trying to do, because this is what they've been teaching us to do.
1: No, Carl, and I appreciate you, because, you know, this here programs, listen, this program give us an opportunity to connect with one another, to hear with one another. And, you know, and I'm going to close with this, because, you know, my sister that died in 2018, right after my wife, my sister was a Jehovah's Witness, and I always say this to people. You know, I truly believe whatever makes a person a better person, then it's good for them. So we shouldn't let religion or our beliefs stop us from coming together, right? You know, if you could join the Nation of Islam and you was out there on drugs and they straightened you up and gave you respect and made you a better human being, then that's a good program for you, right? So we should embrace what helps to make us better, but we should come together so we could be better collectively as a race of people, so that we could demonstrate the strength and the power that we have. And the only way we're going to see our true power is through our unity.
0: That's it. Straight up. Thanks,
1: yes,
0: Bill.
1: Sir. I appreciate it.
0: 29
1: appreciate
0: minutes away from the time. That's Bill calling us from Baltimore. Let's go to line two. Line two, I think it's Anisha. You're calling from College Park. Grand Rising, Anisha.
2: Yes, hello, Grand Rising. How are you doing?
0: We're still learning. You attend the University
2: yes.
0: of

0: annual event that the Cultural Center has been having for years now. And, you know, the UMD administration has basically put their foot down or put a bunch of, you know, red tape up to make it basically impossible for us to function. You know, we used to have a finance staff member that was in charge of, you know, the finances at the Cultural Center and things like that, but that position has not been filled for the past 3 years. We used to have an IT person that would set up, you know, the projector, the computers, basically anything tech related, and that position has not been filled for 2 years. So slowly but surely they are, the UMD administration is, you know, getting rid of the staff to kind of basically leaving us with crumbs and leaving the students and the three staff members that are left to kind of just basically starve, to put it frankly, basically starve. And it's been extremely upsetting because, you know, we've been having meetings with the president of the office from DEI and as well as directly with the president of the University of Maryland, Dr. Daryl Pines. And they have been extremely, extremely dismissive of our pleas for support, accountability, and equity on campus. And it's just been in one ear out the other on their end. So the student ambassadors and I, we are organizing a protest to happen. Actually, today, it's starting at 1 p.m. at one of the main entrances of the University of Maryland College Park. The entrance is on the corner of Baltimore Avenue and Regents Drive. And we're basically inviting everyone out, alumni, students, community members, anyone who is passionate about, you know, upholding and protecting the Cultural Center, because, sorry, I should have touched on this first, but we are students of the Nimbrew Cultural Center, which is the Black Cultural Center on our campus, and it's the first cultural center on our campus. And, you know, we've been on campus for the past 55 years, but, you know, we have not been treated with respect or dignity by the UMD administration. Our building has not been updated in the past 20 years. So you walk in, it's like you walk into a time machine. The furniture hasn't been updated. The walls haven't been painted. The carpet hasn't been, you know, it's all older than I am. So, you know, and these are all, you know, done intentionally to kind of show those who use the facilities, the Cultural Center, and kind of say like, okay, well, you guys are kind of a second thought to the UMD administration. So we're no longer, you know, willing to take this disregard from the Cultural Center. So, again, we're organizing a protest. It's happening today, starting at 1 p.m. at UMD's campus. And if anyone's interested in learning more, you could visit our Instagram page at N like Nancy, Y like yo-yo, U like umbrella, M like Mark, dot ambassadors. And there's a whole bunch of information on that Instagram page, and you can message us directly to learn more and learn how to get involved. Sorry, that was kind of
1: Hold on a second, Anisha. Stay right there. 25 away from the top of our family. It's an open phone Friday. Free your mind and reach out to us at 800-450-7876. Speaking of Sister Anisha, she's calling from us from College Park in Maryland. She's a student at the University of Maryland, and she's just giving us a rundown of why they're having this rally starting at 1 o'clock this afternoon. Anisha, let me ask you this. Do you think the treatment that you guys are getting and your departments are getting is because of the what's coming from the White House? Are they genuflecting to Trump's wish to crush DEI, so they're not going to give you any more benefits and just cut back and hope that you guys just fade away? Do you think that's the game plan?
0: Well, to be honest, this treatment, this lack of respect and disregard towards the Cultural Center has been happening years before Trump got into office. They're now just using Trump getting into office a second time as an excuse to just do the final blow and against all things relating to race and things like that nature. But no, this mistreatment of the Cultural Center has been going on since its creation, definitely.
1: What's the reaction of this, not just the Black students on campus, what are the other students saying? Because, you know, when we were going to school, even if it was a Black issue, white students kicked in. They were always supportive of what we were doing. Are you getting the support of the white students on campus?
0: You know, it's been really hard to rally people together because we've been facing issues of censorship from the university, not being able to speak out. But in terms of getting, you know, different students from different cultural backgrounds to show up, no, it's been majority Black and brown students who have been showing up at the protest. Yes.
1: All right. Listen, we come up on break. When we come back, though, I want you to give us all the information about the protest that's going to take place at the University.

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Family, it's an open phone Friday. Free your mind and reach out to us at 800-450-7876. And we'll take your phone calls after we check the latest news, traffic, and weather in our different cities. That's next.

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0: And Grand Rising family, thanks for starting your weekend with us. It's an Open Phone Friday. You know how we start our weekends. We give you a chance to free your mind. You can reach us at 800-450-7876. Before we left for the news, we're speaking with Sister Anisha calling from College Park in Maryland. She's a student at the University of Maryland, and they're having a rally, a protest, if you will. So, Sister Anisha, I'll let you finish your thought.
1: Yes, so thank you so much. Sorry, that was a lot of information all at once. But, yeah, the student ambassadors and I were basically organizing to help protect the cultural center because for a lot of us, the cultural center has been a safe space on campus where we can, you know, truly be ourselves and not have to worry about the policing of others or having to self-police ourselves. So it's provided an incredible space for students and staff, and it's also a space where a lot of students from different backgrounds, such as like the Black Student Union has their general body meetings, the African Student Association, the Muslim Student Association. So a bunch of students from a bunch of different, you know, backgrounds come and use the cultural center and find it a safe space so that they could, you know, share their culture, be themselves, and again, not have to worry about, you know, a self-policing, especially since we attend a PWI, you know, it's been hard for myself and other students to, you know, find that safe space where we don't have to worry about, you know, acting a certain way, being a certain way. So we're just basically, the purpose of the rally is to give back to the cultural center that has given to us and protect it for future students or future UMD perps to, you know, have the space and have that ability to grow and learn from the cultural center.
0: Yeah, is it the university's responsibility to keep up the cultural center, or is it the students, or is it part of, you know, what you guys pay for your student fees to go to Maryland? Is that where some of the money should go? And if so, are they doing other centers on campus the same, or is it just your center that's being ignored?
1: Yeah, so the University of Maryland is completely in charge of, you know, upholding or maintaining the infrastructure of the cultural center. So, and they actually recently just built a new Unity Center on campus as well. And they have like state-of-the-art technology. I'm talking about like Apple products, super nice lighting, AC and heating that actually works. So, but that Unity Center was built within the last year. Our cultural center has been on campus for 55 years, and it is yet to receive an inkling of the same treatment that these other cultural centers have been receiving. So,
0: Why do you? I'm sorry for interrupting, but you just mentioned they're not receiving the same treatment. But why do you think they're not receiving the same treatment?
1: I think it's to kind of keep the Black population on campus kind of, you know, because it to keep them kind of, you know, low vibrational, to keep them very like solemn, kind of just say like, oh, we have a cultural center for you, but here it is. And then you walk in and it's very outdated and the infrastructure is really poor. I think they're doing it purposefully to kind of play mind games with the Black faculty, staff and students and kind of say, you know, here's what you guys get. Here's what you guys get for, you know, fighting and going against the UMD administration, all of your talking back, all of this and that. Here's what it's going to get you. Here's what it's going to get you. And it's going to be, it's going to be subpar.
0: What do you say? It's 13 minutes away from the top of our family. It's an Open Phone Friday. This is where we give you a chance to free your mind. Freeing her mind this morning is Sister Anisha from College Park in Maryland. She attends the University of Maryland campus there, and she's upset with the fact that the cultural center is not getting its just due. But Sister Anisha, what would you say with folks that, well, it serves them right. They went to PWI. They should have went to an HBCU. They wouldn't have these issues. What's your reaction to people who would say that?
1: Yeah, I mean, personally, as someone who applied to HBCUs, this question hits home, you know. Of course, I want to go to a campus where everyone looks like me, everyone acts like me, where, you know, I don't have to worry about, you know, the racism and things that come with going to a predominantly white institution. But the thing with attending HBCUs is that, you know, there's a lack of funding towards students. You know, the scholarships that you receive for attending a PWI are much greater than attending an HBCU. And a lot of students can't afford, you know, taking on thousands and thousands of dollars of debt for undergrad because a lot of students are hoping to go on to their master's degree or PhD. And it's just it's not a financially sound decision to, you know, get myself in $100,000 in debt when I plan on doing more education. So of course I want to go to HBCU. Who wouldn't want to go to HBCU? Like, it's just, you know, it's just there's not a lot of funding and scholarship opportunities for students to attend. Like, students can have straight A's, have all the extracurriculars in high school, this and that, and they attend HBCU, and they'll say, okay, you're out of state, $60,000, and you know, but it's okay, we're going to give you a $5,000 scholarship. Like, you know, it's hard, whereas, you know, you attend PWI, it's out of state, they give you, it's the same $60,000 tuition, but they're like, hey, you know what, your grades are good, your extracurriculars look great, we're going to give you $20,000, $30,000 off your tuition. So, you know, just, it kind of just boils down to making the best sound financially decision. Because in a perfect world, you know, HBCUs would be able to, you know, have the funding to, you know, allocate those funds to incoming students and things like that. But, you know, again, this isn't the fault of the HBCUs at all, because, you know, our government hasn't been, you know, giving them the right funds to, you know, support incoming students. You know, if I'm like, if HBCUs could, I know that they would allocate as many scholarship funds as they could to incoming students to help, you know, just have more students incoming, because that's the end of the day for colleges, you know, have as many students attend as possible and to create, you know, a strong name for themselves.
0: What's your major first, and what year are you? You're a freshman, senior, what?
1: Yeah, I'm a senior, and I'm studying environmental economics.
0: All right, great. Listen, though, are you concerned? Are you getting freshmen involved in this? Because you're on your way out, and obviously this situation may not be rectified because you was there before you got there. Are you recruiting the freshmen to continue this struggle after you leave campus?
1: Yes, 100%. Part of our campaign has been recruiting. We've been talking to students directly through like different general body meetings. So we've been going to the Black Student Union meetings and kind of basically doing what I'm doing right now, kind of just telling them our mission, what we're fighting for. Been reaching out to alumni to help us get into contact with their connections, to help us like stay, continue the fight even past graduation, things like that. But a huge part of our campaign has been recruiting and getting part of the young, the lower class, like the freshmen and sophomores, to kind of, you know, make them aware of the situation, open their eyes to what's happening on campus, and tell them, like, you know, you use this cultural center as well. I see you here every week at, you know, African Student Association meetings. I know you cherish this space as much as we do. We'd love to, you know, have your support on this issue and know that you'll be representing us correctly when the student ambassadors graduate.
0: All right, good deal. Nine away from the top there. Before we let you go, tell us again what time the rally is. And this is open to, for everyone who's listening. You don't have to be a student at the University of Maryland, but people in the community can come out and show their support. Is that available?
1: Yes, 100%. Anyone who is interested, who is passionate about social change and advocating for students and the faculty and staff, or is just like passionate about upholding Black history, please, please, please come out. You do not have to be a University of Maryland student, alumni, staff. You can literally just be anyone who's interested in, you know, fighting for change or learning more about the cause. So today, the rally will be held at 1 p.m., and it will be at the University of Maryland College Park near one of the main entrances on the corner of Baltimore Avenue and Regents Drive, so right in front of the Potbellies off campus. And there's going to be a whole bunch of students there, alumni, staff, faculty, community members, just, you know, letting the University of Maryland know that just because it's summer break and a lot of us have jobs and internships, we're not willing to let up the fight, that we're still passionate about advocating for our cultural center, our home away from home.
0: All right. And congratulations on the fight. Listen, Sister Anisha, keep us in the loop. Let us know how it turns out. And if you need to get it publicized more, just let us know. We'll certainly help you in that.
1: Awesome. Thank you very much. And sorry, I forgot to say this, but for anyone who's interested in learning more about our cause or what we're doing, you can follow us on our Instagram at N like Nancy, Y like Yo-Yo, U like Umbrella, M like Mark dot ambassadors. So that will be NIM ambassadors. And we have a whole bunch of Instagram posts up basically saying our mission statement, what we're up to, and more information on the upcoming protests and future events.
0: All right. Great deal. Thank you, Anisha. Thank you for what you guys are doing. That's what I'm talking about. The pushback from the students. It's where it all starts with our young people. 7 minutes away from the top of the hour on this Open Phone Friday, Mark's on line three. He's calling us from Baltimore. Grand Rising, Mark, your thoughts on this Open Phone Friday.
2: Hey, Grand Rising, Carl. Let's stay on the unity piece here in Baltimore. We do have historic lows and shootings and murders, and we had 11-year-old. Baltimore Brothers Inc., who are mostly the Muslim brothers. Farrakhan gave them told them years ago they started Baltimore Brothers to come to Baltimore, you know, and make sure that a lot of our young people wasn't, you know, killing each other and stuff, because the number one killer of our boys in Baltimore is murdered by their peers. We've lost 2,000 plus since 2015. And still, the boys' school, people that look like us, is allowing the boys' school to close, you know, here in Baltimore. Are we not going to stop fighting that? But we got to stay on that unity piece. Malcolm said that we're not out-organized. We're not outnumbered. We're out-organized. And it's like you say, Carl, and this is 2026. So it's no excuse, you know, for us to be against each other, you know. And we're not criticizing our leaders, man. But if you're a black person and you're in a leadership position and you don't stand up for a boys' school the mayor last 3 years ago made the best argument for keeping the boys' school open. Not only that, he said he wanted to start a boys' school when he left office. So then why wouldn't you be the three years working with Edwin over at the school, you know, learning and all.
0: Let me jump in and ask you this question, though. The mayor has been reelected twice. Could he have made this an issue before the second time he was elected, or was the timing off?
2: Yeah, because it wasn't an issue, you know, at that time. It was three predominantly black schools on the chopping block, and the boys' school is the only one that was pretty much set up to fail, even though they had a 90% graduation rate. You know, for some reason, our CEO who was leaving, you know, and I got to say this, Carl, because, you know, people keep, you know, saying that you criticize. No, you're not criticizing, man. If you're mayor, and we can help our people, man, why wouldn't we do it? You know, Carl, and the mayor said everybody do what I say. He didn't say everybody except Sandra Leeses, who was the CEO.
0: Hold that thought right there, Mark. We got to take a short break and check the traffic and weather in our different cities. I'll let you finish your thought on the other side. Family, you too can join us. It's an Open Phone Friday. 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
2: My name is William Yank. I'm a 23-year-old, three-time leukemia survivor. One evening, my roommate was trying to talk to me, and I responded to him in a delirium of mess and confusion. And he said, "We're going to the ER immediately." And came back with leukemia. They started me on chemos. They started me on a bunch of antibiotics, but the chemo wasn't exactly working. So my oncologist decided that he wanted to try me with CAR T cell therapy. And it worked. Leukemia Lymphoma Society was this unforeseen blessing for me because I wouldn't have been able to get CAR T cell therapy. 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

0: And Grand Rising family, and welcome to Friday. It's an Open Phone Friday. That's the name of the program. And this is how it works. If there's a topic that you think we should have discussed and we didn't, or even if we did and, you know, somehow you think we came up a little short, well, hit us up. Or if there's something going down in your corner of the world and you think the rest of the universe would benefit from hearing about it, as long as it's free and legal, we'd love to hear from you. So free your mind and then reach out to us. Again, our number is toll-free. It's also worldwide. It's 800-450-7876. Before we left to get updated on the traffic, we're speaking with Mark in Baltimore. So, Mark, I'm going to let you finish your thought.
1: Yeah, man. Bottom line is Kwasi Mfume, not Mark, the congressman, my congressman. When I asked him at the National Action Network breakfast, I said, what do you think about the boys' school closing? He said, did you talk to the mayor and the school board? That's where the problem is. A lot of people trying to blame it on the governor. We need to vote. Let's pivot to that, because we definitely got to vote. And we definitely in Maryland, we have to vote our first black governor. And that's the only black governor in the United States. And not just because he's black. Because like he said, you know, not only do he work for the people, he said, I'll speak to anybody, because he's been on Trump's radar, but he said, I'll talk to anybody, but I'm not bowing down to any man. You know, and he's never, and nobody, no other governor had to go through what this governor had to go through. I know the fees is high and all that kind of stuff, but you got to think, Carl, the bridge collapsed. That was huge. That was huge in Baltimore, the bridge collapsing. And six people died. And when Biden was in there, he said, we're going to 100% take care of it. But then as soon as Trump, you know, got in there, then pivoted, you know. And also, not only that, when Doge, when the races got it, that Trump let cut all the jobs and stuff like that, federal jobs of veterans and everybody, Maryland was hit the hardest. And our governor made sure that they had state, you know. So not only that do we have to vote governor, but we have to take over the House and we have to take over the Senate. And because we've never seen it, you know, like this. And I'm going to say, Carl, I'm going to say this again. Let me say this first, because we had a 7-year-old shot here in Baltimore, so I got to. You know, I ain't trying to get it all in 1 week, but I got, tomorrow, wear orange, National Gun Violence Awareness Day. We have a lot of unity among, the Muslim brothers, Christian brothers, black, white, organizations that's out here in the street trying to keep peace. We had a 7-year-old shot on the playground, last week. So we're having a peace walk, meet 3 p.m. Edmondson and Monroe in Baltimore. Walk off 3:30. We will walk together for peace, love, and those we've lost. 3 p.m. Then 4 o'clock, we're going to meet at 1515 Riggs Avenue. And it's going to be DJ, community resources, food, and fellowship, live performances. And to your point, Carl, there's so many homeless young people and stuff like that. So you got to have resources, whatever your event is. You know, because kids want to know, if I stop selling drugs, how I'm going to eat today? If I stop tweaking, how I'm going to eat today? You know, so let's stay on the
0: unit. Well, let me ask you this, though, Mark. You know, in D.C., there's a big talk about curfew. Would a curfew work in Baltimore?
1: Yeah, because, well, look, you know, it's historic. It's historic, the lawlessness. See, people want to put crime in with lawlessness, it's a difference. If you're shooting men and women and children and stuff like that, that's lawlessness and broad daylight and all that kind of stuff. So, yeah, you know, you do have to have that to protect, you know, the young people that's out here, because most of the young people are not committing these crimes, but they're getting robbed at school and you know, and all that kind of stuff. So, yeah. You have to put stuff in place, but you got to think about it. That's the thing, Carl. Young leaders should be able to think outside of the box. Yes, that's part of it, but you got to have resources, man, not just have the rec center open like Marilyn Mosby had resources at the rec center, food for families and stuff like that. And then you know, you incorporate the families and all that kind of stuff and call. That's how you turn things around. You know, they come out, we depend on the government. No, the government worked for us. They work for
0: us. Yeah, but Mark, this is our problem. It's our young people acting inappropriately, just put it that way. And it's not all of them, by the way, as you mentioned. That's a good thing.
1: Right,
0: it's just
1: right.
0: a small core of them just acting out. What is anybody trying to have a conversation? I know Darrell Muhammad says he's done that in Washington, D.C. with these young people. But in right there in Baltimore, you guys sat down with the people who are doing this thing, like not speaking to the good guys, because they'll have a conversation with you any day. The young brothers who are acting inappropriately, those who, you know, the police are about to snatch up and say, hey, man, come here, you know, let's have a conversation. Why are you doing the things you do? Have that kind of man-to-man talk with some of these young, mostly brothers, I assume, because I know some girls are now getting involved. But has that taken place to find out why they're doing the things they do?
1: Yeah, because Baltimore is the model for that, man. It's like the Muslim brother said the other day. It used to be a code, man, no women and children. But collaboration here in Baltimore, yes, we have the biggest WeAreUsMovement.org. You got the peace team. You got everybody, mayor's office, African-American male engagement. Everybody's working together. In Baltimore, and to your point, the day before that 11-year-old was shot, Baltimore Brothers, they had a graduation ceremony at the school there for young men that go through their program. They're working in the schools, they're in the jails, they're in all that kind of stuff. So it's really no excuse, because it shouldn't be no more than 30 murders. Dr. Bundy pointed that out. You know, it's nothing to celebrate.
0: It should be zero. You know, we should not clean each other.
1: That's our goal, Carl.
0: Yeah. Why are we doing the oppressors' work for them? You know.
1: Exactly. So
0: but my question is, how do you reach these young people, Mark? That's you know, what does it take to reach them? You know, Tony Browder and Ashwa Kwesi. Our problem with our people, they don't know themselves. You think if they knew about our glorious ancestral history, that they would have some pride in themselves. They wouldn't be doing this and embarrassing their families and doing acting out like they are.
1: Yeah, but see, the thing is, Carl, I'm in recovery. The biggest thing is addiction. The biggest thing, not only in our community, those 100,000 people that we lost to opiate or overdose, they were mostly white people. But a lot of people don't, you know, they don't understand the addiction like I do. And that was the only thing that was able to break up the family, the crack addiction and all that kind of stuff. But we got 75,000 homeowners involved. Well, let's say that, you know, but you got to have these people, these children, they got to know that you love them, man. That's number one. They got to know that you love them. We working with them. You know, shooters and all that kind of stuff. We got a 24/7 stop the beef hotline, no police involvement, and you know, and they've saving families and all that kind of stuff. So WeOutUsMovement.org. Also, the boys' school. You can go on BaltimoreCollegiate.com. BaltimoreCollegiate.com. I love my city, man. So I'm gonna see everybody tomorrow. And Carl, I sent Kevin some video because. We out here. We out here in the streets. We not going nowhere. We all partnering together. State Street, FOI, Peace Team, everybody, men, women, because we're determined to have a summer of peace here in Baltimore. Less than 600,000 people, there should be no more than 30 murders in Baltimore City. We got 40 plus. So politicians, it's nothing to brag about. Thank you, my brother. I love my city, man.
0: Thanks, Mark. And let's go after zero killing each other. We shouldn't have to be
1: zero,
0: killing each other.
1: That's right, Carl. Zero.
0: It seems to be advertising over the fact that some of our people are killing each other. That shouldn't happen at all. 800-450-7876 on this Open Forum Friday. Let's go to Cleveland. The truth teller is waiting for us. He's on line 6. Grand Rising Truth Teller, your thoughts on this Open Forum Friday.
2: Grand Rising Crazy. Hey, I want to piggyback on some of them guys, man, about unity and so forth. But before I start, it's a sad thing, man, that and the brother Mark pointed out about we don't want to beat up on our black politicians and so forth and so on. But it's more of a critique, man. And a couple of weeks ago, one of the brothers mentioned Kay Reno. I've been listening to Kay Reno, man, since I got down to Texas years ago. And in one of his songs, Kay Reno say, he says, aren't those the ways of the enslaver when you say I don't have a right to critique your behavior? And I leave it at that. So that's what it's about, man. And what we just had here with the Cleveland police, a 22-year-old black Cleveland police officer, he was off duty, went to an apartment complex. I guess he had some beef with some other guys. One of the young brothers, you could tell the dude got out his long gun and everything, even before the other guy showed up. Anyway, the other guy show up. He walking towards the dude with a gun and had the pistol in his hand, but he wasn't, he didn't shoot at him or he didn't raise it up. The 22-year-old pulled out his rifle, shot the brother dead, and started shooting at other people. They trying to cover this up for this guy, right? He connected to somebody. So Cleveland police can't investigate theyself. The sheriff department is investigating, right? So you got five or six detectives that want to leave the bureau. They want to be transferred, or they threaten to resign because they say they working in a hostile environment. They being bullied. They got PTSD, all these kind of things. And it's been a bunch of news articles and news coverage about it that they being pressured to cover up for this guy. And again, our city is run by black folks. So I just say that. I put that out there. The second thing I want to talk about is when we talk about unity, and crazy, a lot of folks that call in, a lot of the audience don't know each other's background. But I sometimes give a little information about myself. And I'm going to say this. Crazy, I used to work in a maximum security penitentiary. Most people don't know that. And I don't even like revealing a lot of things about myself. I saw young brothers, and this was years ago, man, right? I saw young brothers 14, 15 coming up in a maximum security prison with life and double life, bro. So this has been going on for a long time. And if you really want to know my opinion, what it is the Western culture that they being taught. They being taught to value material things and looks and money and all this stuff. This is what's drained into them. And when you look at it, some of these brothers talked about the Nation of Islam. Remember when the Nation of Islam could have got the big contracts with the government to patrol certain neighborhoods and projects and so forth, and a lot of folks didn't want them doing that because they tried to blame Minister Farrakhan for Malcolm X's death and try to say he was anti-Semitic? That was just a smokescreen. That was a smokescreen so that what they really didn't want is a rise of Islam. And a lot of people converting to Islam. That's my opinion. And so if you want to change the culture of these young brothers, you got to change what you're teaching them. and it's evident that they messed up by this Western culture. Crazy, we didn't have young brothers here. We had one young brother who's alleged to have killed his brother and his grandfather. We had one young brother killed another one of his relatives and his grandmother. I mean, when we talk about unity, it's hard to have unity when other black folks walking over people's rights, they dismissive of the folks, they don't care about the folks. That's one of the problems. You can't have unity when you look down on people. One of the things I would suggest is when people talk about unity, let's stop saying the talented tenth and the divine. Already you saying that you don't want to be a part of it, that you separate. So we got a lot of things in our society and in our community, man, where it's okay to be divisive.
0: And hold that thought right there, Truth Teller. We've got to step aside for a few moments. I'll let you finish your thought when you get back. But also remember, too, we can't save everybody because not everybody wants to be saved. Remember that. And Harriet tried that. So we can't. So some people are going to have to leave behind. If they don't want to unify, let them fight the struggle. But I'll let you respond to all of that when we get back. Family, you too can join us. It's an open phone Friday. 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

0: Grand Grand Rising family. Thanks for starting your weekend with us again. It's an Open Phone Friday. That's the title of the program. But this is where we give you a chance to free your mind. All that means is just to think for yourself. You know, leave the talking points behind, whether it be religious or political, and just want to hear your thoughts. If something going down in your side of the community, share it with us as well. Again, our telephone number is 800-450-7876. Go back to Cleveland. Truth Teller, I'll let you finish your thought.
1: Well, hey, I agree with you, Kwesi, but you know, you got to have a significant or a certain amount of people that's going to get together, man, and think right and be right. But if you start off by mistreating your brothers and sisters, you down talking them, or you belittling them, or you putting yourself above, you ain't going to never have unity, man. It shouldn't matter what your how much money you make, what you drive, where you live, what education, what you don't have. None of that stuff should matter, man. But we confused by that, and that's what the Western civilization treats you, is the individual. And as long as we on this individual thing, it's just going to be very difficult. I mean, you starting this, you see the continent, man. I'm disappointed in South Africa and the brothers and sisters, what they doing. They killing their own folks. And one of the brothers online said something that was really profound. You know, you kicking it, you want all these other black folks leaving to get out the country, and you hurting them and killing some of them, but you didn't make the colonizers get out. You understand? You didn't force them out. You see, I mean, it's just something wrong with our thinking, man. But those are the only things I wanted to share this morning. And if I could, Kwesi, I don't want to step on your toes. I think there's some pro. One of the things I saw, man, and I've been listening to, is some lectures given by a Chinese guy, right? And you would think that this was a upper level college course or some sort of advanced college course. And I think all young black folks should listen to this guy, because this was, man, when you find out that this is a high school class, you are amazed that this is the kind of thought they're giving to these Chinese kids. And you can see why these kids are just, they smart, they understand the world, different things, and you see the difference. So,
0: Let me ask you this, Brother Truth Teller. Are you referring to the, because I've seen this online too, and someone sent me from LA a couple of days ago, this, and it says Asian dares black people to boycott Asian businesses. It goes on to say the Asian guy is saying, I love when black communities say, let's boycott the Asian businesses, please do, because he feels that we cannot boycott their businesses. Is that the one you're referring to?
1: No. I'm referring to a teacher. He's actually a professor. The dude was educated at Yale, and he talks about game theory, right? And what game theory is people do what's in, most people do or align what's in their best interest. He give an example, right, which I agree with. He say if the world or America was invaded by aliens tomorrow, you're going to have people side with those aliens to try to retain some of their power. And they thought that's just, you know, and so things like that, you know, even as a older gentleman, I'm learning, and you got people who comment, and some of these people, 60, 70, and they say, man, wow, this is stuff, I got 2, 3, 4 degrees, and this is stuff I've never learned. But I just think it's the way that we being, the young folks are being taught, they're being brainwashed about material things and all this other nonsense. And so when you have that, you got to expect this is what you're going to have. And it's a sad day, but black folks are going backwards. We not advancing, because when we at the point where we killing our own grandmothers and brothers and man, this stuff is crazy. So I don't know all the answers, but I think it's, you got to start somewhere. And everybody ain't gonna meet at the end. But for those that know what time it is and know the best route, you got to get off that high horse, and you got to come down, and you got to get with the people, man. And if they ain't getting with the people and doing, I mean, think about what the brother from Baltimore is saying. A school that works well for black youth, and they want to close it. I mean, that's almost like sabotage intentional. Am I right? I mean, some of these things, you just mind blown. Like, why would they do that? But anyway, I digress. Hey, Kwesi, thank you, man. I appreciate you, and I'm going to let somebody else speak. I appreciate you.
0: All right, man. Thanks, Truth Tell. He made some good points, too. Again, the point he made, about unity, we just need a critical mass because we're not going to get everyone. Not everyone's going to be on the same page because some people are still, mentally enslaved, as Neely Fuller tells us. So when you're in that mental prison, what you do, you attack each other. You don't attack the guards or the warden, but you just fight amongst each other. Many of our people are still in that state of mind. So we have to rescue them. We have to pull them aside and show them there's a better way. 25 minutes after the top there, let's go line 4, Sister Fahima's in Washington, D.C. Grand Rising, Sister Fahima, your thoughts on this Open Phone Friday.
2: Good morning, Mr. Nelson, and thank you for taking my call. I was calling to talk about the NAMBU Student Center, but there was another point that came to mind, something the brother said that I wanted to mention, but maybe it'll come back to me. And I just want to say, I want to say I stand 1,000% behind the students that are protesting to maintain their culture center because it was these movements in the 60s and the 70s that would allow my generation. I came of age in the 90s during the period of Afrocentricity, and many of those folks that were involved in those struggles were my teachers and my mentors. And it was it was that struggle that allowed my generation to have access and to understand who we were and to maintain our culture. NAMBU is Swahili for freedom, and it's Freedom House. And I was trying to find online so I could share information about the protest. But I also wanted to say that there are 3 state HBCUs in Maryland. There's Compton State, there's Morgan State, and there's Bowie State. I know the sister was mentioning about the funding with HBCUs, and yes, that does become an issue at private universities. But you would get in-state tuition to attend the University of Maryland College Park, Bowie State University, Compton State University, and Morgan State University. There may be some internal funding that one might get. So I just wanted to clear that up because there is some misconceptions. Yes. There is some misconceptions with the state universities and HBCUs. Then the other piece is that I know that there were some questions about the United Negro College Fund providing funding for some HBCUs and not for others. And I just want to clear that up. That's because when the organization was started and most of the HBCUs were land-grant universities, the way it's structured with the bylaws, you have state universities that are HBCUs. And, that's part of the chartering issue. But then you have the Thurgood Marshall Fund that does get money to those public HBCUs. So it's an issue of that, not that the United Negro College Fund is discriminating against certain HBCUs. It's because of the structuring and the chartering and the guidelines. Now, one last thing I wanted to address, because I keep hearing people saying, oh, well, they're asking our kids to, if they get a scholarship, to not look out for themselves. Well, the thing is, they're not telling them to turn down an opportunity. If a student is a national recognized athlete, there are schools that are competing for them, and there are different divisions. There's the MEAC, there's the D1, and what have you. So they're not telling them, the boycott is not telling students not to take advantage of the scholarship opportunities if they're competitive. They're telling them to select another school in that division to punish these state, these southern state schools that are trying to take away our voting rights. Just last thing, quick story. There's a

0: And as you know, in addition to being a Division I school, it is also HBCU. So the thing is that people, you know, they're not telling these students not to, to turn down opportunities. They're telling them to transfer and go to where you are respected. And I just wanted to share that information, and I'm just trying to find information online so I can share the protests that the students are having today, because this is a very serious issue. I have a nephew who's a professor over there at the University of Maryland College Park, so I may give him a call. But
1: all right.
0: Thank you, Mr. Nelson, and I urge people to be out there to support these students.
1: All right, and that rally takes place at 1 o'clock this afternoon for the students at the University of Maryland, and that's on Baltimore and Regent Drive. That's where that is. 800-450-7876. Thank you, Sister Fahima. Let's keep rolling at 29 minutes away from the top of the hour. Let's go to Connecticut. Cliff's there. He's on line one. Grand Rising. Cliff, your thoughts on this Open Phone Friday.
2: Hey, Grand Rising, Brother Carl and Brother Kevin. CW Post. I'm not too sure if that's in Connecticut, but there is a school.
1: Long Island. It's on Long Island.
2: Rather, okay.
1: It's in New York. Yeah.
2: Hey, but listen, but anyway, getting to the reason why I called. Mark makes some good points, man. I stand behind and support their brother. And the other truth teller, that's his name. So he makes some good points as well. But listen, Carl, here's my scenario to you, okay? We got the Knicks out of maybe about an hour from Connecticut, right, in the championship. Then you got San Antonio. Which team you like?
1: Oh, of course I got to go with the Knicks.
2: Okay, all right. So now me and you with the Knicks, right? So now listen. So we got a player. All of a sudden, man, he's starting to miss layups. Right, starting to dribble the ball, man, double dribble, starting to foul up a little bit, right? Then later on, you and I find out, man, that he's getting paid. He's getting paid by some bookies to throw the game. How do you and I handle that, brother?
1: I don't know, Cliff. Never been faced with that. You know, I'm just a fan of the game. You know, it's disappointing to know that somebody would do that. Waste their talents, their God-given talents. And because what happens to me when you do that, that talent's going to evaporate real soon. You're missing layups, and then you think you can turn it on, and then you start trying to play well, and all of a sudden you're missing layups deliberately because you just can't make a shot anymore. So that's the only thing. So yeah, I understand what you're saying, and I know where you're going with it.
2: Right, right. So now, as you and I were as teammates, do we embrace this brother once we find out? Do we talk to him? Do we pray for him? You know, how do we handle this brother?
1: The latter two, we have to have a conversation with him. You know, say, hey, you know, if not, then we just got to freeze him out. But we still got a game to play. You know, I don't know if it's an analogy you're coming up with, but we've still got a game to play,
2: okay.
1: And we don't want to win.
2: What I'm saying is that the brother, man, is intentionally going against his teammate. So when
1: right.
2: we ask him for unity and we need all five players to work together to give their best for a common goal, we got this one player, man, that is blowing
1: right.
2: the game
1: and
2: selling out.
1: What do you do? You just drop him and replace him and move on.
2: You know,
1: that's
2: right,
1: all.
2: So we can't use him, man. So this whole thing that we love him, he might as well be the sixth man from the opposing team. That's how
1: correct.
2: Detrimental he is. So we can't use him, man, you know, and the best thing we should do is get rid of him and replace him, man, with somebody, man, that's on our side. You get what I'm saying?
1: Right, no, I agree. You just drop him and keep moving, though.
2: So
1: you don't stop and don't
2: community.
1: Dwell on it, you know? You don't think
2: right,
1: about
2: so
1: him because we got a game to play.
2: Right, so if we got people in our community, man, that's not fighting for us, man, then we need to get rid of them, you know, and pick somebody that's like-minded and work with them, but they're not our friends, man. They're working for the enemy. I'll just leave it there. Thank you, brother.
1: Yeah.
2: Have a good weekend.
1: Thank you, Cliff. All right, 26 away from the top. Yeah, let's keep going. There's Money Mike's on line two. He's calling from Baltimore. Grand Rising, Money Mike, your thoughts on this Open Phone Friday.
3: Good morning, Carl. How you doing today?
1: I'm still learning.
3: Okay, Kev, I'm going to do something a little different today. I'm going to give some solutions that have worked in my life, and maybe the audience can benefit from them. The first is going to be how you wake up in the morning and think is very important. You know, always try to keep a positive mind, think success, not failure. Be aware of a negative environment and negative people. You know, don't. You don't just totally eliminate negative people. But if you know that they're

0: negative thoughts influencing your mind, then you got to eliminate them. If you're running across hostilities, you have to eliminate them. If you just a hostile environment, you have to eliminate them. The next is the side of
1: But Mike, before you eliminate them, Mike, let me jump in here for a second. Mike, before you eliminate it, you pull that coat and say, hey, you know, that's not cool, and maybe you should consider this. And if they're still, at least you give them a chance. Because some people don't know they're negative. Some people just go, and they've been acculturated that way. So, been programmed to be negative. And that happens to many of our folks. But once you show them another light, they go, oh, okay. And they change. So before you just, you know, summarily just knock them off, at least have a conversation with them.
0: No, I'm agreeing with you, Carl, but sometimes what I'm trying to say is just to sum it up real quick is that you can analyze them and analyze the relationship you have with them. But if you see that it's toxic, if you see that it's negative, you know, you don't have to just totally diss them, but you don't allow them to take up that space and time in your life.
1: But you know what? And you're absolutely right. But if you're, Mike, if you're a positive person, you repel that. You don't even deal with them. That negative energy won't invade your spirit because you recognize it right away and you keep moving. So don't dwell on them. Just keep moving. That's what I do. But go ahead.
0: Okay. I'm agreeing with you. All right. Next is decide upon your true dreams and goals. You know, most people don't have dreams. Most people don't have goals, so you got to decide upon your true dreams and goals. You know, if I look at it like, you know, most of us went to high school and our goal was to graduate. Most of us got a learner's permit, got the driver's book, the manual, read it, studied it, and got a car. Most of us got an apartment. Most of us got married, but most of us, you know, or some of us, didn't have a goal of achieving a house. We didn't choose to achieve higher
1: learning.
0: Hold
1: that thought right there.
0: Hold
1: that thought right there. We got to step aside and get caught up with the latest news, traffic, and weather in different cities. When you come back, it's important what you're saying, because I know some brothers who don't have any goals, don't care. All of this stuff that we talk about, they don't even want to listen. But I'll let you finish your thoughts when we get back. Family, you too can join us. It's an open phone Friday. Free your mind and reach out to us at 800-450-7876. And we'll take your phone calls after the news. That's next.

0: when kids...
1: What's good, y'all? 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

0: Gang Gang Rising family, thanks for rolling with us on this Friday morning. Thanks for starting your weekend with us again. It's an Open Phone Friday. It's the name of the program. This is where we give you a chance to free your mind. And all that means is think for yourself. You can reach us at 800-450-7876. Before we go back to Money Mike in Baltimore, let me just say, coming up next week, some of our guests include the University of Houston's Dr. Gerald Horn, political blogger Brandon, also one of our top scholars, Kwanzaa creator Dr. Milana Karenga will be here. So if you are in Baltimore, keep that radio locked in tight on 1010 WOL. Or if you're in the DMV, we're on 1450 WOL. All right, Mike, I'm going to let you finish your thought.
1: Okay, Carl, you were saying something. You know brothers that do something. I was going to let you finish.
0: Oh, yeah. I'm just saying, I know brothers like that who have absolutely no ambition. They just don't care. You know, you talk to them. They don't know what's going on in the world. They're not working. They just, I don't know how to describe them. You know, they're just going along, you know, just going along, and they have no cares, no responsibility. And you know, that's where they're at. They will never listen to problems like this. You ask them about Iran. Iran what? If they don't follow the news, they don't vote, you know. I don't know how to describe, but I do know some brothers like that. But go ahead.
1: Well, that goes to my first point. How you think is everything. You know, they're negative. So, you know, you don't diss them, but you just don't let them entertain space in your thoughts. The next thing is take action, set goals. You know, goals are nothing without action. You know, so you have to take action on those goals. Don't be afraid to get started. Just do it. And just do it today. Do it tomorrow. Make a list. I have a to-do list, and I go through it every day. I make photocopies of it on my printer, and I check off the things that I got done today. And I'm not just talking about me. I'm talking about people. I've gotten these habits from people who have good work habits. They have good goal-setting habits. The next thing is never stop learning. Read books. Go to the library. Go to YouTube. Always try to learn something every day. Every day. And these are the four steps I'm going to talk about today, but if you incorporate these things in your life, you know, it may be easier for you to achieve some of the things you really want in life. And I'm going to start talking every week about what do you do to change your life. Stay away from negative people. Oh, following the herd is a surefire way to mediocrity. If you want what everybody else has and you don't want no more, just follow them. They'll show you just how to have it. But if you want more, look for somebody in your life, somebody in the world that has what you want and follow their plan. Success leaves a path. It's no tricks to this life game. Look at positive people. Get the encouragement from them and set your life to pattern after theirs. But if you want to be a drifter, Carl, that's what I call these people. They drifting. They just like a piece of driftwood out at sea. They go wherever the waves push them, wherever the wind pushes them. They just drift. And that's my goal today, is to start talking about something positive, how to change your life, not to beat down on people. But later I'm going to tell you how I got to be where I'm at. And if you want to follow me, I'm going to tell you how to get there. So call you and our camp. Have a good weekend. Be safe. And I'll talk to y'all later next week.
0: All right. Thanks, Mike. That's Money Mike. Call us from Baltimore, 12 away from the top here. Let's go to line 5. Gene's in Pikesville, Maryland. Grand Rising, Gene, your thoughts on this Open Phone Friday.
2: Yeah, good morning, Carl. I just like to quote Carter G. Woodson in reference to unity. If a race has no history, it has no worthwhile traditions. It becomes a negligible factor in the thought of the world, stands the chance of becoming exterminated. So Carter G. Woodson set the foundation for Brother Bill Gooden was talking about unity. And so Black History Month is predicated on is that we come together the year after we teach Black history. And what we do is what we're supposed to do is evaluate how effective we were in our teachings, what we teach every day. I'm very optimistic, honestly, right now in reference to where we are, and I'll put this in quotation, as a people. Seriously, I am very optimistic because what I hear is people like Money Mike, Mark, and Bill Gooden, and Tyrone Post, other people, you start naming names and you're missing somebody. But again, I'm very optimistic because what I'm hearing is they're suggesting getting where we need to be. And so the young lady, I think her name is Miss, is it FEMA, Sister FEMA? What she was talking about. Yeah, but I really couldn't hear you, but you, thank you for pronouncing it properly. Okay, so she was talking about HBCUs. The original HBCUs was created with an executive order from Abraham Lincoln that created the Freedmen's Bureau, the original land-grant HBCUs. And she, and I think she did, and I will stand corrected if I'm wrong, but I think she said that Morgan, Bowie, and Coppin, Morgan and Coppin are in Baltimore. Bowie, of course, is in Bowie. And then the other one is the University of Maryland, Eastern Shore. But these are all state colleges. They fall under the University of Maryland. The state colleges. And so I think she said they weren't state colleges. If she didn't, I apologize and I stand corrected. But anything that you want to know about how the land grant colleges, the HBCUs, were created in the Souls of Black Folks, Dr. W.E.B. Du Bois's book, and it's less than 100 pages. In chapter 2, he outlines how the HBCUs were created. And Brother Darren Muhammad says, readers are leaders. And this is still in line with Money Mike, is saying also. Readers are leaders. And so, like I said, I'm optimistic because more people are reading, more people are having discussions, more people are calling for unity. But again, the model that Bill was, I don't know what the model what Bill was talking about. Well, Bill was talking about unity, but he said that it was going to happen in March. And if his model is predicated and built on the model that W.E.B. Du Bois has, which is, we come together, make an evaluation, but we teach it every day, then I'm with him 100%. But it has to be set in place in such a way that we're just not waiting for, March to come around and then we just come together and then and talk about unity. I guess the other thing, too, is education. And I'm a successful father who navigated my son to, quote unquote, be successful in his career option that he chose, which is programming and is an analyst. But he's working for one of the largest, capitalistic banks in America. So he's part of the capitalistic grind, which we rail against. And I called in earlier this week and I asked the brother, and I forget what his name is, but I asked him a question about basically predicated around socialism and communism, which is the opposite of capitalism, and should we take all the companies and put them under the government, which is a socialist idea. And he there was no admission. He just acknowledged that, that's a whole different economic structure, but it's one, again, like I said, the COINTELPRO, Edward G. Robinson, but what I'm talking about. Started COINTELPRO going back to the 20s or whatever. And so this is a position that we find ourselves in, but we truly can't get ourselves out of this. So education. Mark Cannon was talking about the school for the boys. The school for the boys, and Mark has said nothing wrong. He's absolutely correct, and he identified the parties that are standing in our way, the mayor. And he was a little apologetic about the governor. But the bottom line is that we need to have, the school board system that we have is an incorrect school board. We have an appointed school board. And then when you have an appointed school board, how the school board works. I sent out to a lot of the talk show hosts in Baltimore the show that Faraji Muhammad had on WEAA, where he interviewed the head of the school board, and they explained how the school board works. And they have it, right? But it's an appointed school board. The mayor appoints seven members, and two are at large, and they are elected. And that's why we cannot have curricula that we need to have. That's why we can't save the school for the boys, is because we do not have the power, as you know, coming from the people, because we don't have an elected school board.
3: Right. And, Gene, I'm going to hold you right there because we got to take a break. But I thank you for your call this morning. All right, four minutes away from the top of our family. 800-450-7876. As I mentioned, we've got to take a short break and take the traffic and weather in our different cities. We'll be back next.
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0: All right. Looks like we're having a technical snafu here. You're listening to the Carl Nelson Show inside of the 8 o'clock hour. And wait, we've got a person named Carl Nelson here on our line.
1: All right, family. We're going to work this out. Grand rising to you. If you just joined us, it's an Open Phone Friday. It's a chance to free your mind. There was a topic that you think we should have discussed and we didn't, even if we did, and somehow you think we came up a little weak, well, hit us up. Or if there's something going down in your corner of the world and you think the rest of the universe would benefit from hearing about it, as long as it's free and legal, we'd love to hear from you. So free your mind and reach out to us. Again, our telephone number is toll-free. It's also worldwide. It's 800-450-7876. Let's go to line three. Brother Aleem is from Richmond is calling us. Assalamu alaikum, Brother Aleem. Your thoughts?
2: Wa alaikum salam. Grand rising. My thoughts this morning is reflecting back on the great Salam restaurant. I don't know how many of your listeners are familiar with it, but the Salam restaurant in Chicago, which was at 83rd and Cottage Grove, it was a place that a lot of your great, all of our great entertainers and Muslims and Christians and people of all persuasion ate at. It was some of the best food and hospitality. And I'm bringing that up to say this. Most Honorable Elijah Muhammad had a restaurant that had a big movie screen in it. And it showed you the food, where how it came from our farmland that black people own, that we own. Showed you the process, the way it was developed, the way it was imported to the place that we was eating from. And I'm saying all that to say we have to go back to have farmland that we can feed ourselves and depend on ourselves. And the education that we get from these schools, whether they be HBCUs or white universities, that education that we gain should come back to our community, that we can help develop our own infrastructure. Because right now, America is headed for a food rationing. A gas rationing and a food rationing, and black people are going to be hit first. I don't care how much degrees you have. If you're depending on the white man for food, clothing, and shelter, you're going to be in the back of the line. The dollar, as we were taught, you can see it declining, and it's going to have no value. So if we don't pool and quickly pool, we're going to be in serious trouble. The Most Honorable Elijah Muhammad told us it's not by accident that we're in the condition we're in. The first thing we got to do as a people is to, in order to have unity, it's going to have to be developed on love for self. We have to feel the pain of each other's pain. And when we do that, then we can trust one another. We can have compassion and patience with one another. And until we get to that point, we headed for destruction. The Salam restaurant, all your greats like Nancy Wilson, The Temptations, Muhammad Ali, your great pastors, the staple singers, all of them people ate at the restaurant, and they would say, this is a beautiful demonstration of what we can do if we pool our nickels, dimes, and dollars. And right now, with the cattle industry being plagued by flies and insects, they're telling you that the farmers now are having hard times and they're going out of business, committing suicide. So as long as we're dependent on them for food, clothing, and shelter, we're going to see crime on top of crime. You ain't seen no killing yet. Wait till people getting hungry to the point that there's no food. And that's where we're headed. So if we don't take heed to what's been taught to us and told to us. And I would like to say this, too. The other day on the show, I heard some great black people talking. And we give credit to Noble Drew Ali. We give credit to Marcus Garvey. And we give credit to other great people. But it seems we seem to forget. The most honorable Elijah Muhammad is the one who taught Malcolm. He's the one who gave us Muhammad Ali. He's the one who gave us the Honorable Minister Louis Farrakhan. And we seem to want to overlook that. And I say that because his leadership and his spirituality is greater than the Pope of Rome. What the minister offers is greater wisdom than any spiritual person, black or white, in America and out of America. And right now, we don't seem, we talk unity, but we don't want to submit to one another's leadership. And right now, believe it or not, white folks are listening to Minister Farrakhan and following his advice. White people are listening to the wisdom, not looking at the color of the skin. They are listening because they're suffering and they see the correctness in what he's saying. And then I guess after they listen, I guess we then jump on. You know how so-called Negroes do after the white man come in and say, hey, Minister Farrakhan is the man to listen to. Then maybe we'll open up our ears. But there's been a lot of great black people who working with the minister that's Christians, like Reverend Willie Wilson, Reverend Ben Chavis, Reverend out of Baltimore. There's a lot of black preachers. So we can't say that we can't work together because there are black ministers all over the country who see the value in what Minister Farrakhan is doing and saying, and they respect his scholarship and his leadership. The man is 93 years old and been all around the world. He can single-handedly. He got more power than Trump. He got more power than any American official because he knows. I mean, listen, man, the man had traveled on a world friendship tour around the globe, and people knows him, and we have a good reputation. Anytime you have a man of this value and you don't get behind him, that's just like the brother was saying a minute ago about that he was using the sports analogy. If you don't get behind your winner, your leader, your best man, then something is wrong. Even nature gets behind. The man said that we've been taught to study the ant. Even the ant, and even the little ant have leaderships. They have generals. So as a people, we have leadership. It's a matter of whether we want to follow rather than to be prejudiced amongst our own selves. Sometimes egos and other things keep us from getting behind the best man. The man that I'm talking about today is the most honorable Elijah Muhammad and the honorable Minister Louis Farrakhan. They were given to us to lead us out of what we're facing. So not to take up no more time, I just want to thank you for what you're doing. I would like for those who have experienced that restaurant I'm telling you about, the Salam restaurant, if any people in your age bracket, in our age bracket, they would tell you the beauty in it and tell you that we need farmland that we can feed and clothe our own. We need millions of acres of farmland, and we need scholarship from these young people who are studying in these schools to bring that wisdom back to our neighborhood. Don't take it to corporate America. Bring it back to us. And as long as our black people are being used in the white man's military, that's what they're depending on to hold their government up. If you want reparations, do for self. Nobody's going to give you nothing. Do for self. Love one another. Respect our women. That's another key thing. We must respect the black woman. And then the world will respect us. So think about these things, and I would like to hear more talk in this direction of doing for self, because there's going to be a food crisis so bad that violence on top of violence, because when people are hungry, there's no limit to what they'll do. Take it or let it alone. This is the hour we're in. We don't have a lot of time for talk. We run out of time. We got to move and move quickly. Thank you, Carl. Appreciate you letting me say these words.

0: Colin Nelson Show. Listen to that.
1: All right, we're having a little bit of technical difficulty. Thank you, Aline from Richmond. And we are going to connect with Carl, and we will take a few seconds. Just bear with us. Thank you for your patience. And we'll go to Carl in West Palm Beach. Good morning, Carl.
2: Good morning, Kevin. How are you doing?
1: I'm doing excellently. Share with us your thoughts for a second, sir. Go ahead.
2: Okay. What I'm looking at is many times we put pressure on our leaders as opposed to taking the responsibility of development for ourselves. And one of the things that I think we could possibly utilize, you know, I always say we forget our successes inside of our community. We do them, and once we do them that day, then we forget about them. I would say to the brothers that took the pledge at the Million Man March, everybody had to say their own name. They wasn't relying on the name of Minister Farrakhan, because Minister Farrakhan was giving it a direction back to each and every last one of us. And I think we kind of dropped our banner, but I think we need to remind one another each and every time we get an opportunity to reflect on some of the positive things that has happened where we did show measure of unity. And I think the greatest example of unity on the planet was our efforts, what we did as a family when we went to the Million Man March. And I think, I know that the fight is truly for the way that we think. We keep talking about the system and various parts of it, the university part, the high school and the elementary and all of the different parts, but we don't really look at it like it really functions. It functions as a system. And I think when we are going to really mature, we're going to have to see the fact that we got to interfere with the way that we are teaching and learning inside of our community. And brother was talking about it earlier when he was showing how we are all focused on the Western methodologies and strategies, and we talked about the need to return our mind back to our ancestors. And I think we need to understand what our big brother Siddiqui Bakari was talking about when he was sharing with us in AI how everybody's has been programmed, whether you know it or know it not. And I think we need to develop those ones that we have now, as opposed to complement the brothers and sisters that have did the deep research and brought it back so that we can use it at this very critical time. Because I do believe that the distractions out of all of them, it's many of them, and all of them are designed in warfare to take control of the thinking of our minds inside of our reality. And I do understand that that is the process of slave. A human being had to go through a process in order to get to the point where you could be turned over to a slave master. So that meant your spirit had to be broken. And I think we're in a window right now where we're repairing ourselves. And Carl, one of the things that I always look at, I look at the example that our brothers and sisters gave to Kamala Harris when they donated all of those dollars so that possibly she could get started in a political realm. I think if we took that same energy and had our church, our Masons, our Eastern Stars, our fraternities, all of the organizations, these are organs that are operating inside of our community. If they would all do a little reparations to our community and put a pool of resources together so that possibly we could have hired some more patrols inside of our community, we could have hired some more students in order to be qualified inside of our classroom. I just think we're going to have to change our methodology and strategy as opposed to looking at the examples what we have right now. And we need to develop ourselves in the realm of education. And that's where I'm really trying to direct my thought process is that.
3: Right. And Hold that thought right there, Carl. We got to step aside. I'm looking at the clock. It's 17 minutes after the top of the hour, family. So an open phone Friday. Free your mind and reach out to us at 800-450-7876. 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

0: And Grand Rising family, thanks for staying with us this Friday morning. Thanks for starting your Friday with us. Let's go back to Carl in West Palm Beach, Florida. So, Carl, I'm going to let you finish your thought real quick for us.
1: Okay. In our classroom that you have developed here in the airway, our Air Force, I think many times we don't take to heart the real people that you bring to us, like Siddiqui Bakari, Tyrone Powers, Akil Parker, Dr. Z, and then the brother named from the Black Farmers. You have some superior teachers that come to us, but we kind of don't, since we don't have them consistently, we don't get the real spirit of like getting a series at one time. We have to wait periodically in order to connect them. And I just think if we would spend more time and really looking at these brothers and sisters that God has developed for us right now, I think it would help us to better understand the things that has happened in the past, because many times we get stuck in the past and we don't realize that that kind of orientation was given to us by Western influence. Right. And these brothers and sisters have a different approach to the reality of things from a Black perspective, and I think need to be identified so that we can look at the specificities in those different kind of understanding. Thank you, Carl, for allowing me.
0: Thank you. All right. And thank you for sharing your thoughts with us this morning. At 22 minutes at the top of the hour, 800-450-7876. Get you in. Let's go to line 7. Lee's waiting for us. Grand Rising Lee, welcome to the program. Is Lee Noble there?
2: Yes, Lee A. Noble.
0: Grand Rising, hello. Welcome to the program.
2: Hello, thank you. Thank you for having me.
0: Yeah, I sound like you're being so patient with us. We're just having a little technical difficulty here. But let me ask you, because you're involved with this Shakespeare production of Othello. Can you tell us a little bit of your background and how you got involved in that?
2: Sure. I am on the senior artistic team at the theater in Washington, D.C. And this production has been in the works for over a year. Our artistic director, Simon Godwin, met with Wendell Pierce, and he expressed that this is the show that he's ready to do now, playing the role of Othello. And we jumped right on, and we were so excited to hear that and began the process of working on the script and diving into producing this incredible production. And we are up and running now, and it's a hit. We have sold out houses. The show has been extended to June 28th. And so we are very excited about this production.
0: Yeah, well, give us some of the history of Othello, because we know it's a Shakespeare production, but we've also had a number of credible Black actors who've played in major roles in Othello. Can you share some of the names with us?
2: Oh, yes. We go all the way back to 1825 when Ira Aldridge was just 17 years old and was the first Black actor to play the title role of Othello in London. And this was Ira Aldridge as a child, as a 13-year-old kid, was spending time with the African Grove Theater, which was our first successful Black classical theater troupe in the early 1800s, led by William A. Brown. And he witnessed that. He witnessed those actors taking on Shakespeare and really risking their life to do so. They were put in jail. There were riots. Many things happened because they were performing these texts and being successful at it. So he witnessed that. And when he went overseas to London as a boy, he was our first Black actor to play that role. And you have greats like Paul Robeson in 1930. So there's a long history of actors stepping into this rich role of Othello.
0: As you mentioned earlier, too, it's getting rave reviews and it's sold out, the playing sold out houses. And you also talked about Wendell Pierce, but Wendell spoke about using jazz to connect with the meter of Shakespeare. Can you expound on that for us?
2: Yes. He said he had when he first started working on classical text, he was having a hard time getting into it, figuring out how the meter worked. And he was listening to a jazz song and saw how the artist would improvise, but still stay in the structure, but could move around with it. You know, you heard greats like Dizzy Gillespie and, you know, the solos, the improvisation, but still staying with the beat within it. And that's how he found out, okay, I can get into a style with this. I can improvise, but still stay in the structure, because, you know, Shakespeare, most of his works were in iambic pentameter. And it said ba-dump, ba-dump, ba-dump, the rhythm of the heart. So finding a way to improvise within it and put some of him inside of it was the way that he found his path through the rhythm of Shakespeare.
0: All right, family. This is Leone Noble. She's discussing Othello at Shakespeare Theater Company. And she mentioned Wendell Pittsburgh. Wendell has been working around doing some other stuff in the district as well. You want to share that with the family?
2: Yes, yes. Since he arrived, it was very important for him to find opportunities to connect with the community. And we do a lot of work with local HBCUs. So we set up a fireside chat, I'll say, where he dug into the entertainment industry and how to navigate in the industry. And we had students from Howard University, as well as Morgan State University, as well as some professors who came in and had a discussion with him. And there was a really lovely moment. You know, early on in Wendell's career, he would come to D.C. and teach. And he taught with Kelsey Colley in the Children's Theater. And Kelsey Colley came to that same session, and they reunited after many, many years. And Kelsey's in his 90s now, so it was wonderful to see that exchange with Wendell being where he is at his career and knowing that he had some of his foundational work in Washington, D.C. with some of our icons.
0: All right, and family, if you ever get a chance to go to the U.K., go to a place called Stratford on Avon. That's where Shakespeare, I guess he was born or lived. I went on a trip there, and that's all they talked about, Shakespeare there. But we want to talk about the future of theater, especially in Washington, D.C., because New York is known for theater. But is scene improving in the district?
2: Yes, you know, and over the years, what I've witnessed is there is a revitalization of theater that's happening now. You know, we had COVID and many things were shut down during that time. And it's important now more than ever for people to come out and experience the theater. We're located right in Penn Quarter, which is a hub of things happening in Washington, D.C. And right now the arena is closed, so it's a bit more relaxed. But we've been bringing in such incredible talent, and that speaks a lot to what we're doing here. Anytime you have Wendell Pierce wanting to come to Washington, D.C. to do Othello versus starting off in New York doing this production, that says something. You know, last year we had Dr. John Connie, who is King T'Chaka from Black Panther and an incredible classical actor, who did Kunene and the King here. We had Matthew Broderick. This coming season, this next season, we have Raisin in the Sun with Lorraine Hansberry. You know, Ruben Santiago Hudson was directing at our theater last season. And that speaks to what's happening in D.C., these incredible productions. You have directors like Whitney White who come here, Tony-nominated directors, because they know the quality of theater that's happening on these stages. And that speaks volumes about our community, our theater community, and what is happening. We just received a beautiful write-up in the Wall Street Journal that said that our artistic director, Simon Godwin, is one of the finest directors working in America today. And that's right here in Washington, D.C.
0: You know, some of our folks have seen the play, and they're encouraging other folks to go see it as well. Othello, can you give us information? Is it possible to get tickets? Is it still sold out?
2: Yes. So it's been extended. So there are tickets now available since it's been extended. So and it closes on June 28th. You can go to ShakespeareTheatre.org, and that's Shakespeare, TheatreTheatre.org, or you can come by the box office. We're located at 610 F Street, right across from the Capitol Arena. Yes, so there's still tickets available. for our final week since we had that extension. So please come out. Wendell is doing incredible work. Ben Turner, who plays Iago, is a good villain. And so, yes, that is at our Harmon Theater. So we have the Klein, which is our other theater, and this production is at the Harmon Theater.
0: All right. Thank you, Leonie. Thank you for sharing those words with us, and congratulations on this, the show being sold out.
2: Thank you. Thank you. I hope you can come out and check it out.
0: Thank you. That's Lene and Noble calling us this morning from talking about Othello. It's a play being right now in production in Washington, D.C. 29 minutes away from the top of the hour on this Open Phone Friday. Family, let's go back to take some more calls. Let's go to line 6. Tyrone's calling us from Baltimore. Grand Rising, Tyrone, your thoughts on this Open Phone Friday.
3: Grand Rising calling. Thanks for the opportunity. There was some earlier talk about, you know, what's going on with our young people and some of the other things that that plague us as a people and as a nation. And you're correct, unity is our superpower. We've accomplished very little without unity as black people. So we got to remember that the last thing we want is unity that from us, because we build great towns and have destroyed them. And when we united, we build great institutions, and they're telling us we can't have Kwanzaa there. So we got to remember that we got to fall back on unity. And one of the things, one of the devices they use, and we forget, you know, that to separate us and to get the old fighting against the young and this block fighting against the next block is drugs. You know, the war on drugs, according to Dr. What's her name? It'll come to me. Miriam Anderson, I think that's her name. She said that the war on drugs, or drugs in particular, has been used in the ensuing mass incarceration, has been used as a form of social control since slavery for black people. And I believe Michelle Alexander, the author of The New Jim Crow, pretty much said the same thing in her book. And she also said that it was the answer to the civil rights movement, because you got to think they've dumped all these drugs in our community. We're wondering why the kids are acting up. A lot of it has to do with the fact that we've had a crack epidemic that a lot of us older people didn't have to put up with when we were growing up. We have kids that have attended school with drug dealers and people that have murdered people, and we didn't have experience that growing up. We had back in the day, if you remember, and I know you do. We would have gang fights, but they would be what you would call rumbles. You know, we didn't, you know, you would have a bunch of guys and they would just fight it out. The worst thing that would happen to you a lot of times is you get stabbed. You cannot have a gang fight today. Think about it. Without a gun. You know what I'm saying? You will get, what do you say? Don't take a knife to a gunfight. You will get hurt. Because, and I'm not condoning any gang fighting or anything, but it's always been the case. Anybody that's seen the movie, The Education of Sonny Cox,

0: So we got to remember that there's a whole lot of cheating going on, too, with regard to unity. And they don't. You're right. They don't want us to unite. And then the other brother was saying something like, well, if people are negative, just leave them alone. But think about this. What do they call Malcolm X when he's in jail? They call him Satan, right? What if Elijah Muhammad said, well, he's negative. I'm not fooling Malcolm X. We just want to leave him, you know, leave him right in jail. And people like the Honorable Elijah Muhammad and the Honorable Minister Louis Farrakhan have mastered the art of taking people with absolutely nothing going on and making them out of something. Think about that. And that's, you know, I remember the team analogy somebody mentioned earlier about if they're on the team and they're not helping or they're cheating or whatever, we'll throw them off the team. I would agree with you that you try to talk to them and try to talk some sense into them and say, look, we're in this together. And we're going to need each other if we want to prevail. And, you know, what you're doing is an embarrassment to the team. So, you know, and
1: that'll work. Let me ask you this, though. That's interesting. And Tyrone, I agree with you. But do you think somebody could have a conversation with Clarence Thomas about selling us out?
0: Oh, hell no.
1: Is he incorrigible? Is he beyond the point of redemption?
0: Unforgivable. He's beyond. He's already sold his soul to the devil. It's lock, stock, and barrel. He's gone. He ain't never coming back.
1: So how would we handle him? I dig it. So how do we handle it, a person like that who's got that kind of flavor?
0: You point him out to the community and to the children as somebody you don't want to be like. You reject him. You know, and that's basically that's all we can do with him. He has all the power. He has all the cards. He sits on the high court for life. And what we need to do really is put term limits on the Supreme Court. I think Eric Holder said that. 20 years, you're out. You only be on there for life for what? And maybe they should be elected. I don't know. No, take time elected, but they shouldn't be a life. They shouldn't be a life term. And then at this point, we need to pack the court. We need to have, there's nothing to say you got to have nine members.
1: I tell you what, hold that thought right there. I hear you come with a solution, but we got to step aside for a few moments. We'll come back, please.
0: And
1: share
0: I
1: didn't
0: want to make an announcement about
1: school. Of course, yeah, I want to hear about the school as well. Family, you too can join us. It's an open phone Friday. Free your mind and reach out to us. Our telephone number, again, is 800-450-7876. And we'll take your phone calls next.

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0: And Grand Rising family, thanks for starting your weekend with us at 19 minutes away from the top of the hour. It's an Open Forum Friday. This is where we give you a chance to free your mind. All that means is just think for yourself. You can reach us at 800-450-7864. We go back to Tyrone in Baltimore. I'll just remind you, come next week, some of our guests include University of Houston's Dr. Gerald Horn. Also, a political blogger Brandon will be here. And also, another one of our top scholars that are going to join us, Kwanzaa creator Dr. Milana Karenga. So if you are in Baltimore, keep that radio locked in real tight on 1010 WOLB, or if you're in the DMV area, the Washington metropolitan area, on 1450 WOL, or just listen to us online like many of you already do. So, Tyrone, I'm going to let you finish your thought.
1: Yes, the difference, the major difference between Malcolm X, who was lost, and Clarence Thomas, who isn't, is that Clarence Thomas knows what he's doing. He knows exactly what he's doing. He's what's called a provocateur. That's the most effective way to deal with people is take one of their own and turn them against them. One of their intelligent own. I would say
0: I'm not trying to make excuses for him. Yeah. I know you're not either.
1: Yeah, I'm not making excuses either. I'm just saying that.
0: Yeah, but why would a person, yeah, I understand with Malcolm. I'm talking about we down with Malcolm. I'm talking about your justice on the Supreme Court, brother Clarence.
1: No, please don't do that.
0: I know. I'm
1: please don't do that.
0: But
1: please,
0: listen,
1: don't call my...
0: I know. I get it. Why do you think he does that though? Why, if you can get in his psyche, why would is it just totally self hate?
1: It's got to be. Think about this man. He's married to a white woman, right? Not that, you know, well, some people like, whatever. But, and his whole life has been dedicated to the destruction of black people on a social and economic scale. Everything he's ever voted for with regard to the uplift of black people, he's voted against. So he has some kind of vendetta. I don't know. Maybe I can't. Save me. All I can say is this. Malcolm X was always against the system, even when he was a criminal. Clarence Thomas saw the system for what it is. He said, I like this. I want to be a part of it. I want to promote it. That's the difference. The people that are out there in the streets, a lot of them, they don't accept the system as being fair and just, and they never will. Those are the people that we work with. We can't work with a person like a Tim Scott who says there's no racism, or a Clarence Thomas or Uncle Ben Carson. We can't. Those people are gone. And in that case, yes, I would say we need to rebuke those people and tell our children that that's not who you want to be when you grow up and make that clear. So that's the only defense we have against provocateurs like the Clarence Thomases, you know, Uncle Thomases, the Uncle Bens, and the Tim Scotts of the world, you know, as far as the black community is concerned. But at any rate, the children, as the song goes, the children are our future, and my grandbabies that helped me hand those flyers. It was in December. We had our flyers about to Ed Morgan in regards to Kwanzaa. You bring Kwanzaa back. And it was very effective. They were so happy to be with me. And we were walking around. I took them all out to dinner. And it actually worked. And my granddaughter just sent me a message saying, you know, Grandpapa, I love you. And I hope you live as long as the sky. And she's getting out of school early to, most beautiful gift I ever had, birthday gift I ever had. And she's going to graduate high school early. You know, I used to buy books for Christmas. You know, everybody's buying, her father and everybody, toys and all that. I used to buy books for Christmas. But, yeah, that's my baby girl there. And I love
0: right.
1: all my grandkids.
0: You have a right to be proud, Brother Tyrone. And it shows how special you are. And it shows her response to what you have been doing.
1: Let me make this last announcement, and then I'll give somebody else a chance. Okay, and I am proud of those kids. You know, my nephews and all that, they're doing fine. So, yes, all our children are not bad. They're not. So I just wanted to make that clear. And speaking of the kids, what we're going to do is we're going to have a gathering. We want to have a mass protest in front of City Hall on June the 18th, that is a Thursday, at 5 p.m. And the mayor is invited. We're going to invite the mayor. And he should be getting off work about that time, okay, if he's at work, which if he's supposed to be working at City Hall at 5 o'clock, there's no excuse why you can't miss our rally. And we're going to be there complete with signs, and we're going to ask him or demand that the collegiate school for boys remain open and reconstituted under the vision, leadership, and guidance of Dr. Edwin Event. There's no reason why a school, you know, that's successful, 90% success rate, for getting black males through, poor black males, not just any black male, poor black males through high school at 50% to get them to college in a city where the dropout rate is at 20.8%. And it's even higher for black males. That's the overall dropout rate. So there's no reason why that should be the school that's closed now. What they need to do is take some of those kids from that, those failing schools, and bring them to the school for boys and give them some help. You know what I'm saying? So that needs to be kept open as a model for how to educate poor black boys in the ghetto. That's where that school's at. All right? Make no mistake about it. And those kids, I was there the first hearing for the school board hearing, and I watched those kids cry at the thought of that school being closed down. You would think that they were being sent to the state penitentiary when they think about sending them to these other schools. You know, they were giving their speeches, but they would break down and cry, you know, about the school being closed. And so that, to me, and I was telling one of the kids, I said, well, don't worry, we got your back. We got your back. And so, and there were so many of us there that they had the fire marshals and throw some of us out. You know, that's how packed we had. And I hope that we can do this because the final hearing is June the 24th. That's the final, you know, win, lose, or draw. The final appeal is on June the 24th. And Dr. Venn is trying to push it back so that he can make it a physical hearing where we can stand behind him. But we wouldn't even stand behind him before Zoom. So the fact of the matter is that Zoom works against him because it looks like it's just him. And we don't want that effect. We want people to know that the entire community, the entire black community, and so far as everybody I spoke to, is behind that school for boys staying open. No matter where they come from, PG County, D.C., when I explain to them what's going on, they all want that school to stay open. Every black person I ever spoke to, there's no reason why that school should be closing down. We have a black mayor, black governor. We have a black controlled city council. We have a black House of Delegates controlled area where the school was located. There's absolutely no reason why we can't translate black faces in high places to black power. And this is we will look silly if we can't if they can't do that simple thing. We will look silly as a people in Baltimore, and that would be very shameful. So I hope that we all can come down there and stand up. I mean, it's easy for me to talk on the phone, all this kind of stuff. What's hard to do is for us to get up, you know, interrupt our day and be somewhere at 5 o'clock to say we love our children and we want to stop thousands of children from being from dying and suffering, thousands, potentially thousands of children. Give them an opportunity. Give them an opportunity to escape the ghetto, you know. Why condemn them to a life of poverty and possibly crime and possibly jail eventually or death? So this is what this is about. I mean, if you take it to as low as the denominator, it's about saving these kids' lives. And in closing, we would want people to call the following numbers a day at 12 noon, and then I'll get off for a second and pull it up.
0: Also, tell us again what the day of the rally is going to be and where and what time as well, Tyrone.
1: The rally is going to be at City Hall. I'm sorry, City Hall in Baltimore City. If you live in Baltimore City, there's no excuse why you can't go there because everything goes to City Hall. We got subways, trains, and we have above ground light rails and subways and bus lines. All the bus lines go downtown right to City Hall. Right, you know, everybody knows City Hall as Baltimore. But if you're not from Baltimore, you're surely invited. I don't care if you come from Timbuktu or Ghana. You're invited to this thing to stand up for our children, to save these thousands of children's lives and give them the opportunity to thrive and get decent schooling. So what we could do today, and I hope that we all at 12 noon, and they will count these calls, trust me. I don't care where you're from. You can call the mayor's office. It's 410-398-4900. I mean, hold on a second. No, that's wrong. Hold on. I take that back. Hold on a second. Just give me 1 minute. 1 minute.
0: All right, family. Live radio, 10 away from the top.
1: Look, I'll make sure I get the right numbers out. I don't want to be somebody send me that. That's
0: yeah,
1: wrong.
0: We don't have people calling the wrong number. So let's try to keep that school open.
1: I always verify what I'm doing. I ain't trying to do that either. Okay, let's give me 60 seconds.
0: While you look at that, now, I got a note here from Keith, one of our listeners in Myrtle Beach, South Carolina, and we talked about the Asher Theater. This is a brother who moved to Myrtle Beach and opened up a theater down there, and he's having issues trying to get booking people and trying to get people to attend. Well, Brother Keith said the theater will be hosting his family's reunion in July, and they've gone all out and generated a lot of money so far for Mr. James Stevens for his business. That's the Asher Theater. If you're listening to us in South Carolina, like Brother Keith listens to us every day, check out the Asher Theater. This young brother moved from L.A., opened this theater for our people in Myrtle Beach, South Carolina. So, again, it's called the Asher Theater. Just Google it if you're in that area. Or if you're passing through Myrtle Beach, you're going to vacation there, check out the Asher Theater. All right. Tyrone, numbers.
1: Okay, got it. Got it. Right. Thank you, Carl. I appreciate you. Appreciate you very much. And my fellow brothers and sisters, please call this number at 12 noon. If you want to help out, this is what you can do. This is the mayor's office, 410-396-4900. 410-396-4900 is the mayor's office. Please call that. And you can also call the Legislative Black Caucus of Maryland at 410-841-3185. And you can call the governor's office at another black man, 410-974-3901, and tell them you do not want the Cleese School for Boys to close and be there on the 18th of City Hall at 5 noon. I thank you for your time, Carl. I really appreciate the airtime. Have a good day.
0: I appreciate what you do fighting for our children, Tyrone. Thank you for doing that. All right, family. Let's keep moving. Let's set away from the top there. Let's stay in Baltimore. Marvin's on line 4. Grand Rising, Marvin, your thoughts on this open phone Friday?
2: I knew he was going to get me soon. I got in Dunkin' Donuts line, but that's all right. I still want to say what I got to say. Anyway, what I simply want to say is to the people today that I know it's going to sound funny, but I live in a Jew area. And the Jew area that I live in, let me tell you about it. Just let me tell you all a little bit about it. What I want to tell you is, I see those Jew boys and those Jew kids riding up down the street playing music. And the music they playing, I never once heard any of that music said that Hitler shot their mother in the kidneys or something like that. Or Hitler is my homeboy. Or Hitler is this, Hitler is that. You know, I figured that they smart enough to know that what they was in back then and their culture went through a lot. So they don't want to demonstrate what happened to them and how bad it was. And let everybody around the world know what happened to them twice. But you go down the street 5 blocks longer, and you hear the black kids down there pumping up rap music. Everything in that rap music, before the song is even over, you hear nigga called about 2,500 times. Nigga, nigga, nigga, nigga this. Nigga, nigga, nigga that. Nigga, nigga, nigga, my nigga this, nigga that. So they nigger so bad, they go downtown 5 blocks again. And when they go downtown 5 blocks again, here, a white man down at the bus stop, he jumps out. No, not necessarily jumps out. He walks out there and get ready to go across the streets. Then let's just say the nigger. The nigger almost hit him. So the white man say, "What is wrong with you, nigger?" And the black kid say to the other black kid, "I know he didn't just call me no nigger. Now, you didn't hear nigger 500 times coming down the street, but yet you don't want that white man to call you a nigger right there." You see, y'all actually trained those white people to do what they do today, nigga, nigga, nigga, nigga. You see what I'm saying? So if you really look at it, if you really want all this nigga to go away, all this embarrassment of our culture, check yourself. Stop calling yourself nigga. And let me tell you something. Here it is again. A black woman went to a steak joint and got herself a night, was in line for a nice steak dinner. And she looked it real good. This black woman was the center of the attention, man. This black woman looked it great. And I can say, she looked great anywhere around the world standing. And she was proud about herself and was up there glittering in the middle of the crowd. And another white woman was on the side of the black woman. And the white woman was looking at her and said, "My God, how can I be a part of this black woman?" So the white woman got to thinking. And then the white woman came up with an idea and said, "I know." The white woman went up to the black woman and said, "Excuse me, my nigga." The black girl said, "I know she didn't just call me that. No way. What is wrong with you?" And she got in a fight with her. Call her nigga. But the black girl had the not the idea of had the word nigga.
0: Right. Okay, Marvin, you don't have to exaggerate. We get the gist of what you're saying, man. And we thank you for your call because we're coming up on a break. But when we come back, though, maybe somebody will respond to what you just said. Of course, it's always a fight over the N word. I just let him say it just for emphasis, family, because I think he was taking advantage of it, too. But we understand what you're saying, Marvin. Well, let's see what our family feels about it. It's 4 minutes away from the top there. We've got to take a short break so our stations can identify themselves down the line per the FCC. When we come back, we'll take your phone calls at 800-450-7876.

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11: I'm looking

0: June the 5th. Do you know what time it is? It's Al Sharpton's time. And for the next 3 hours, it's time to put aside all pretenses, deception, denial, or fronting. The time has come to keep it real on Keeping It Real with Reverend Al Sharpton. A very good afternoon to you all across the country. Good morning to our West Coast listeners. Welcome to those listening on Sirius XM, Channel 126, The Urban View, where talk empowers and becomes action. I'm coming to you live from our National Action Network corporate headquarters in New York. And for the next 3 hours, it is Exhale Friday. We end every week by talking about whatever is on your mind, whatever is in your heart. Don't take it into the weekend. Let it out, let it out, let it out. And let the country hear what you have to say. Well, this is Black Music Month, the first week of Black Music Month. Some of you have given me your favorite artists. I've asked for your favorite artists, your top three. I know if you're me, you got a lot more than three, but who is your top three in Black Music Month? And make that part of your exhale if you choose. And, of course, dealing with the issues of the day. The Senate passed yesterday, or I should say this morning, because they had an all-night session. You know, I get up about 4 in the morning, and they were just breaking down. I'm in the gym by 5, and they were just breaking down. They've been up all night passing a $70 billion bill to fund immigration enforcement without any limits. So all that some of the Republicans were saying they were going against Trump, they did not. And it passed the immigration funding bill, approved a $70 million package to fund ICE and the Border Patrol through the end of President Trump's term. And the vote was 52 to 47. 52 to 47. All the Democrats voted against it. Only one Republican, Lisa Murkowski, joined the Democrats in opposing it. Now it goes to the Congress, to the House. And major funding and slash fund controversy. The bill provides $38 billion for ICE, $22 billion for Border Patrol. This is all out of the $70 billion. $5 billion for Homeland Security and additional funding for child exploitation investigations. However, senators rejected efforts to permanently block or restrict Trump's proposed $1.8 billion anti-weaponization settlement fund, despite bipartisanism disagreement with or in rejecting it. Now, they did not want to permanently block it or restrict it, so we've still got to fight for stopping that. And if funding ICE means we're going to have more ICE raids, and one of the reasons that we're building a National Action Network voter brigades to be at these sites with cameras and to comfort people to get them in and out of voting, is that I believe that ICE is going to be at some of the polls trying to stand there look intimidating, like they looking for illegal immigrants, but really trying to scare people off from voting. That's why we want to be at major sites in several states. We're starting to organize that now as we build toward the march in Washington on August 28th. We got the unemployment numbers for May. And the numbers were better than they projected. it was 172,000 jobs, but the unemployment number stayed steady. Black unemployment, I want y'all to get this, is at 6.6% unemployed, while whites are at 3.8% unemployed, meaning blacks are still just about doubly unemployed to whites. So all of this about black progress and all of this about Trump is good for us business-wise, well, then why are we doubly unemployed? Which is why you need diversity, equity, and inclusion. Which is why you need affirmative action. Or you can solve it all. Just deal with reparations and we can go from there. But that is the economic forecast. Now, Trump is trying to say that new investments in coal and automobile plants and domestic manufacturing will eventually create more opportunities for black workers. Eventually, and how, if there is not a specific design, that there must be a goal that we're going to have blacks at these jobs. They're going to hire their cousins, their nieces, their nephews. And that is something we should not sit quietly by. Also, we're looking at what's happening in Columbia, South Carolina, where after the acquittal of this Rick Chow, of being not guilty of the 2023 death of this 14-year-old Cyrus Comic Belton. And I talked to Miss Belton's mother the other day on the phone. We are seeing leaders there. There's been protest. It is a crime and a shame. And in my opinion, 6 years after George Floyd's death, today, we are marking the anniversary of George Floyd 6 years ago. And in 6 years, we are still fighting cases. I'm not feeling defeated because we won some of those cases. We put George Floyd's killers in jail. We've had some others. But the fact of the matter is we still have to fight. And if you want me to tell you something I consider ignorant, I didn't even say ignorant. I said ignorant. That's how my mother used to say it. Ignorant is people that say, well, we did all of that. Why we have to still fight? You fight till you win. You don't fight till you say we need to do something else. We're not talking about a hit record. We're talking about a struggle. Why are nations still fighting? Why is Iran fighting the U.S.? Why is Israel fighting? Why are the Palestinians fighting? The only ones that constantly ask why we continue to fight for our rights and dignity is some American Negroes that just are either scared to fight, in my opinion, or all right with the way things are. Now, you can debate it with me. I get it. I'll accept your calls if you make sense. And I'll answer and move on to the next call. Like one guy called me yesterday. I don't know where he was going, but he seemed like he was relaxed on his couch. He said, no, let's have this conversation. No, we're not having a conversation now. We got a lot of people that call. I want you to make your point. And I'll respond, and we go on to the next call. But make it make sense. I want people that disagree with me to call. But get to your point, make your point, let me answer. Then you can get a retort, then we move on. But don't act like, you know, because you ain't got nothing to do, other people holding on the phone ain't got nothing to do. That don't make sense. All right, you can call in at 1-877-532-5797, 1-877-532-5797. 5325797. Or you can, of course, go to the message board at nationalactionnetwork.net, nationalactionnetwork.net, and you can read, I will read, rather, your comments on the message board. I see John McKinney saying on the message board, honored to be number three today. I need to call and get info off air, so look for TGAT. All right, I got it. It's good news, not bad. I need that good news. Come on with it, John McKinney. I need the good news. Renee Mickens is saying, good afternoon, Reverend Sharpton and Nan family. Blessings. And Carolyn Adamson, good afternoon, everyone. All right, let's get ready to take a break. We'll be right back. Keeping it real. Exhale Friday. Sharpton. Be right back.
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0: back. It's Exhale Friday. It is also Black Music History Month. It is also the 20th year of this radio show, Keeping It Real with Al Sharpton. And I'm glad some of you have been with me a whole lot of those 20 years. And I appreciate it. We've seen a lot of good and bad. We've seen some victories and defeats. But we're still on the battlefield. Let's go to the phones, 1-877-532-5797, 1-877-532-5797, or you can put a message on the message board. Cedric Cooper Jr. is on the message board saying, I think that the problem now is we have too many satisfied Black Americans who only will holler and say something when it is them. I couldn't agree with you more, Cedric, but I got a news flash for you. That's always been true. Don't forget, the biggest debate in the Emancipation Day was Blacks saying, where are we going? I'm eating good here. I ain't got no overhead here. Master treat us good. Harriet Tubman said, when upon receiving an award for the Underground Railroad taking 500 Blacks from slavery to Northern freedom, and she said, I appreciate the award, but I could have freed more if I could have only convinced them they were slaves. Many people, Cedric, that some even call this show, act like there's not a problem because they're fine. Until they're not. All right, let's go to the phones. I'm going to end the week on a good... I'm going to have a good weekend now because I'm ending the week with my dear friend, the one and only Miss Eunice in Chicago. Miss Eunice,
1: good afternoon. How are you today? I see you sound better.
0: I feel a lot better. I had a cold for 2 or 3 days, but I'm good now. I'm more than good.
1: Wonderful. I had a rough weekend, a rough week also. That sciatic nerve is painful. I don't know which is worse, that or shingles. I've had them both now. And thank God I'm on the mend. And Rev, I just have a question. Yeah, what kind of a person is Trump? He lies, cheats in our faces. And to add insult, the Congress is in cahoots with him. And the oath they took is not worth a paper is written on. And the law does not apply to them, I guess, in their mind. And to think of the January 6th rioters getting paid is sickening. And the Capitol Police saved lives and destruction. Now they are looked upon as the bad guys. And something needs to be done because it is not fair, and they're going to continue unless you put a stop to it. And this guy, you remember, didn't he ask for over 11,000 votes in Georgia?
0: In Georgia, yeah.
1: Yeah. Now he continues to holler about fraud, fraud, fraud. He is the biggest fraud ever. And if he spent more time advancing this country as he is tearing down things, look where we would be. The rubber stamp is going on continuously by the Republicans. And finally, I say voting should be on the minds of all of us. I'm pleading, citizen, go out and vote. Our democracy and our children's future is at stake. And
0: no
1: thank
0: doubt
1: you
0: about
1: so
0: it.
1: Much, Ray.
0: All right, and Miss Eunice, I want you to know our Rainbow Push Conference is the end of this week. I'll be there Friday morning. I'm speaking 11 o'clock sharp. I'm going to fly in and fly right back out. But I'll be at the Rainbow Push Conference speaking 11 o'clock. All of our listeners, all my friends, meet me at the Push headquarters on East 50th Street and Drexel at 11 o'clock a week from today. All right, I'm going to look for you. I see Christopher Jeremiah saying, good day, Reverend Sharpton. Reminder that the Carmelo Anthony trial is underway in Collin County, Texas, and the racial tension is very thick with that, what I believe is an all-white jury. Thank you for bringing that up, Christopher, and you're absolutely right. It is an all-white jury. I've been following it online, and our Texas people have been calling me on it, and I will give more information as we get it, but it is unreal, unreal. All right, let's go to Still Bill in Cincinnati, Ohio. Still Bill.
2: This is the day the Lord has made, and I will rejoice and be glad in it. Good afternoon, Reverend.
0: Good afternoon.
2: You sound very, very, very, very good. I heard that you had a cold and everything, and I kind of understand it, the change of the weather. I was sick back in February with the flu, and then I got sick a couple more weeks later. But guess what? The Lord is good. I'm still Bill. I'm still here. And yes, I want to send a shout out to Lincoln Ware and the staff of WBBC, The Buzz. Reverend, I'm just going to say that I heard your friend Eunice. You know, we know about Donald Trump, but you know, we're not going to sit up and talk about Donald Trump all the time, because it's like he thrives on, you know, attention and everything. Just like my brother Ray says, that, you know, when he speaks and everything, he tells you what he wants you to hear. And then when he pauses, it's like he looks for, you know, a response, applause and everything. But as I always say, God is my judge. God is my witness. God is my president. And he has sent so many servants down here. And the servant that I'm talking to right now is you. And I praise you for your stellar work. I always do, and I always will. And I know you got other callers, so I'm just going to end it. But to Dominique, I'm still Bill, and I will keep it real. Thank you for
0: all
2: the
0: right
2: opportunity.
0: I know Dominique is listening. Let me take a break. It's Exhale Friday. We're off to a great start. Come on in. Come on in. Give me some of these black music giants, your top three, and, of course, Mayor Rodney Jones, mayor of Queensbridge Houses in Queens, New York, reminds us we lost a giant in Black Music Month. Rest in peace, Brother Peabo Bryson. Brother Peabo Bryson, one of our great artists. Thank you, Mr. Mayor. We'll be right back. Keep it real. Shopton, be right back. Keep it real.
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And you're going to want to watch both nights. Tomorrow night, I'm leading off with the House Democratic leader, Hakeem Jeffries. He's going to be my lead guest tomorrow night. And I'm going to ask him, with all of this going on in the Senate, how will he deal with the House vote? Can he get some Republicans to block some of these expenditures? Talk about the war in Iran, where we are there. And this case in Nevada, mail-in ballots, how can the House deal with that? And, of course, the latest on ICE. Talking about ICE, I'm going to have on behind him Congresswoman LaMonica McIver, who was arrested trying to block the ICE people from harming protesters, as she, as a member of Congress, was trying to go into the center where she legally should, and she's still facing federal charges. I'm going to have Congresswoman McIver on, then I'm going to have Congressman Congresswoman Lateef Simon about how Trump is accusing California of rigging primaries. Then I'm going to have on the Attorney General from Minnesota. He was on the radio show. He's going to get in more details on Keith Ellison, Minnesota.

0: Attorney General, is going to talk about this silent moment. And tell all your friends, watch this tomorrow, that the Republicans had at their convention in Minneapolis, a silent moment for Derek Chauvin, the policeman who had his knee on his neck to kill George Floyd. They had a moment of silence for him. He's in jail for killing an unarmed civilian. They had a moment of silence. We'll have the Attorney General on. And, of course, we have others. And then, of course, Sunday I'm going to have on Congressman Mark Vesey to talk about the whole case of Republicans are set to decide on a Trump black and experienced replacement. And we want to talk about what they're doing with these candidates. I'm going to have on the Senate candidate from Mississippi, Scott Collum, and I'm going to have on the congressional candidate in New Jersey, Rebecca Bennett, and a lot more. So watch both nights, Politics Nation with Al Sharpton, live at 5, both nights on MS Now, and tell all your friends. I tell you, I don't have lightweights on Politics Nation. I want to encourage any of you, and all of you that are in the New York, New Jersey, Connecticut area to meet me or beat me to the Saturday Action Rally. And the Saturday Action Rally is in the morning, 9 a.m. to 11 a.m. at the historic Mother A.M.E. Zion Church in Harlem, 137th Street, between Lenox and 7th Avenue. Make sure you're at 9 to 11. We're dealing with our voter brigades. We're dealing with our planned march, August 28th, and we're giving the analysis. I'm there and want you to be there with us in the morning. I'm looking for you, you, and you. You that are not in the New York area and cannot attend, we need to therefore have you tune in at Impact Television, or you can watch it live on YouTube/NAN, or you can, of course, watch it on NationalActionNetwork.net. All right, let's go back to the phone. Let's go to Rick in Germany. Rick, you're keeping it real with Al Sharpton.
1: Good day, Brother Sharpton.
0: Good day.
1: Man, oh, man, oh, man. I just got one question for you. Is the National Guard still there in Washington, D.C.?
0: Yes. They're not visible in many of our areas. They're downtown, I'm told, around the Capitol area, and around Georgetown area. So they're still there. They're not as visible as they were, but they are still there.
1: Well, I don't think they will be able to help Donald Trump create panic in the streets and violence in the streets so that he can declare martial law and possibly win a third term. I hope they are vanished from the streets very soon. I'm done, brother man.
0: All right. Thank you for your call. And always good to hear from you. Let me go to Ray in Cincinnati, Ohio. Ray?
2: Yes, sir. Thanks for taking my call, Rev. Rev, you asked a question, why some black folks don't want to fight. I'm going to give you a few reasons, and then I'm going to sum it up in one of your favorite words. But before I do that, it's ironic how we went from one of the greatest presidents in the world, and in a matter of an inauguration, we went from one of the greatest to the worst in a matter of hours. You know, that's ironic. But you mentioned why some black folks don't vote. They're comfortable in their lifestyle. They don't want to rock the boat. They feel like their vote don't count. They're too lazy. to register, and when they register, they're too lazy to vote. They want to be accepted by their coworkers and their neighbors. You know, they live in these little cul-de-sac, you know, homes. You know, if their one issue is not addressed, they won't vote. You know, guys like Tim Scott, Byron Donalds, Clarence Thomas, they like their all-white country clubs. They're accepted.
0: You know, but let me say this, Ray, I think you're going through a litany of very accurate statements, and you're right. The irony of it and hypocrisy of it is the lifestyle they're comfortable with. They got it because people voted and because people marched and protested. And they called, in many cases, themselves the elite thinkers, and they show how stupid they are. Because even in the cul-de-sacs they live in, those whites know that they wouldn't be there if it wasn't for people voting and marching and protesting. I hope they don't think their neighbors don't know the history that they were used to be excluded. So it you are absolutely right. A lot of them are proud and comfortable where they are, and it's a pride based on total stupidity.
2: And I told you I was going to sum it up in one word. You ready for it, Rev?
0: Yes.
2: Ignorant.
0: Right.
2: How's that?
0: You like, it is ignorant. I mean, it is ignorant. And I can't tell you, and I don't, thank you for your call. I don't seek to embarrass anybody, but I can't tell you the amount of people that were top executives in major corporations or that were major business people that have come to me in the last 6 months with their contracts canceled, them thrown out of the corporate suite. And Rev Mal, you got to help. You got to put pressure. You got to call chairman of the board. You got to do this. People that have never, ever came to a National Action Network Saturday rally, even a convention, never bought a table at dinner. And they had the budgets and the wherewithal. But we try to help them anyway because they're ignorant. And my job ain't to judge them. My job is to help them. But you know I got to tell them, you know you late. And you know you ain't right. Let me go to Don in New Orleans. Don?
3: Yes, sir. My three black music phenomenon, of course, the Phi Beta Kappa, the Renaissance man himself, Mr. Paul Robeson. You know how they treated him with his political stance on civil rights. And he was definitely one of our best all-time singers and performers, actor, lawyer. I mean, nothing he couldn't do. I can do all things through Christ who strengthens me. And he believed that he lived that. And Billie Holiday, you know, Billie Holiday suffered from an addiction to heroin. When she died, she was handcuffed to the hospital bed by Harry Auslinger, who was the precursor to a J. Edgar Hoover. And at that same time period, another young girl had addictions, Julie Garden, but she wasn't treated like that. Julie Garden from The Wizard of Oz. She had addictions too, and it was around the same age, but she was treated with treatment, and Billie Holiday was treated because she kept singing Strange Fruit. She was treated with prison and jail, handcuffed to the bed, Reverend Al. So Billie Holiday, and of course, Mr. Louis Satchmo Armstrong, who personified the yin and the yang of choosing between dealing with these racist people or dealing with what other people would call organized criminals, you know, to get into these hotels and to travel and get paid, you know, the racist people of the Klan era, you know, he was couldn't get into these hotels and restaurants.
0: That's right.
3: But anyway, those are the three. And he represents the industry of jazz, you know, Billie Holiday jazz. Paul Robeson, of course, classical jazz.
0: No, you're absolutely right. I remember James Brown used to tell me that when he started in the 50s, I wasn't born until the 50s, he said when he started 50s with a hit record.

0: to Please Please, they would perform in certain venues in the South where they were not allowed to use the dressing room for the artists that were performing. They had to get dressed on the band's bus and run in through the back door and go up on the stage entertaining and then go back and get in the bus and drive to the next town. They were not allowed in the dressing rooms. So you can imagine what Louis Satchmo went through.
1: Jazz was invented during the same, the golden era of the Industrial Revolution. So think about sports, entertainment, and business and inventions, and there you have it, the real DEI.
0: Ah, love it. Thank you. Good call,
1: Don. And we got to get rid of this kleptocracy, Reverend Al.
0: I got to go. You heard the music. Thank you for your call. Kim Washington says on the message board, her three is Prince, Michael Jackson, and Whitney Houston. Three good choices. Genius artists. I knew all three of them, Kim. You got a good choice. Thank you for your call. Thank you for your post. Let me take a break. I'm coming right back. XL Friday. Be right back.
2: Eric Cargill's family has worked the same land for five generations.
3: If a farmer or rancher gets sick, that's downtime in harvest or planting. 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What if my blood sugar crashes and I'm out in the middle? I'm 30 miles from anywhere.
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20: Now, when we look at the reality, when the police chief in Washington, D.C. first took office, she made a statement when she came to her first crime scene that we're going to have to start charging the parents with these crimes. They pulled her in the back room, and you ain't heard nothing come out of her mouth since, because that is the reality with us.
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20: 77% of every black home in America is headed by a single mother. If we going to get a hold on these crimes, and you see this man has just issued the National Guard, the feds have taken over D.C., who they going to lock up? Our people.
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21: Trump is at it again, deploying the military and National Guard to D.C. Yeah, that is a fact. You know, people talk about this is almost a police state. It is a police state in Washington. This is going to lead to some confrontations between police and citizens.
22: 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It's the nation's capital.
19: Live from the National Action Network corporate headquarters in New York, keeping it real. It's XL Friday. And now, America's number one civil rights leader, the Reverend Al Sharpton.
21: Keeping it real. I'm your host, Reverend Al Sharpton, and I'm back, 1-877-532-5797, 1-877-532-5797, or you can go to the message board, and the message board is at nationalactionnetwork.net. On the message board, Kenneth Rush says, two books that get you your feet firmly planted in artificial intelligence, Dummies Book for AI and Chat Bots. Yeah, we're getting ready to start a national program. I've been challenging these AI CEOs that they've got to give training programs. And I know they've made a commitment with AFT, American Federation of Teachers, teaching teachers. I want basics in our community. We have tech centers that I want to see AI taught, because AI ain't going anywhere. So we need to know the basics. Now, I'm not for a lot of the stuff that is going with it in terms of the debates on power centers and where they should be and where they're not and all of that. But there is... in my opinion, I think that it is in reality a lot that we need to do in that space and not let it get away from us and then start complaining about it. Let me go back to the to the phone. Let me go to Disco Brian. Brian in Philadelphia, Pennsylvania. Brian.
0: Happy XL Friday, Rev. Before getting to my XL Friday entries for Black Music History Month, just wanted to bring up the Sirius article just published in TheRoot.com yesterday. It's called Why Democrats' New Strategy to Win the House Could Leave Behind Black Voters. Subtitle is Court-Ordered Redistricting is Forcing a Massive Democratic Divide. The Impossible Choice, Protect Black Representation, or Win Back the House. So for anybody interested, that was posted yesterday, written by Phoenix S. Halley, and that's on TheRoot.com. So it's an important article. And Rev, turning to Black music history, beyond the artists, I wanted to honor some of the greatest authors whose work centers, analyzes, and deconstructs Black American music, the most important music bestowed on the world. Books like Amiri Baraka's Blues People, published under his earlier name Leroy Jones in 1963, a foundational work connecting blues, jazz, Black history, slavery, racism, cultural survival, and the transformation of African-American music in the U.S. And more recently, Yale professor Daphne Brooks wrote a book called Liner Notes from the Revolution, which recenters Black women as both the creators and interpreters of American music culture, revealing them as the radical thinkers whose influence extends far beyond the stage and recording studio. So that's Daphne Brooks, Liner Notes from the Revolution, as well as the spectacular work of author C. Lee McInnes, Jackson State professor, poet, Prince scholar, and co-founder of JSU's Creative Writing Program. And he authored a tome that is biblical to me. It's called The Lyrics of Prince. And he co-hosts a show right after the Saturday Action Rally on YouTube every Saturday, Rev, called What Did Prince Do This Week? And I got to say, I got to give him, I've never honored him on this show, but I interviewed him in 2020. It was called The Prophetic Pop Life of Prince. And his magnanimity shattered my entire worldview. It helped me understand Prince not as a celebrity detour from politics, but as a doorway into Black self-determination, ownership, spiritual liberation, and democratic accountability. And that conversation, Rev, became one hidden root of my current work, connecting cultural scholarship, anti-authoritarian media literacy, and pro-democracy coalition that can speak across race, faith, and political trauma. And, Rev, I know how busy you are, But my God, it would be seismic if you ever got into a conversation that was recorded for the masses to hear between you and Professor C. Lee McInnes one day. So that's my prayer. And thank you so much, Rev.
1: All right, thank you for your call on the message board. I see Cedric Cooper saying three more black contributors that we must acknowledge. Jerry Butler, Iceman Jerry Butler, you're right about that. Smokey Robinson and Otis Redding, all three giants. I agree. And I see so many people coming in that I'm Carl Ewing, I think, is saying, I admire your wisdom and how to handle people. And I was trying to get what somebody was writing about reparations, and that they was, I wish I could pull it up. But anyway, I think the point is, once the screen goes, because we're getting so many posts, I can't read it directly, but he was saying that about the Democrats and reparations. The Democrats or the Republicans haven't given us reparations. I think the reason that a lot of us tried to keep pressuring the Democrats is the ones that have proposed reparations have been Democrats. John Conyers and then Sheila Jackson Lee. I was in the meetings with Biden with Sheila Jackson Lee pushing a reparations bill. So what I would suggest is, as you post all against the Democrats, which is your right, and you're mostly right, name me one Republican, just one, that ever said they were for reparations, black or white. Clarence Thomas, Byron Donalds, Tim Scott, all of them got the same offices. Explain to me one Republican that ever publicly said they support reparations. And then you will understand why many of us say that we got to try to push the Democrats that can at least try to affect their party, because there's nobody even discussing it on the other side. It's a non-starter. If you got Republicans against DEI, you know they're not going to reparations. But I could be wrong. So maybe you know something I don't know. So just put in the chat or call on the phone and name me one Republican, black or white, that you know has come out for reparations. Or you know the rest. Let's go to my friend Miss Richardson in Chevy Chase, Maryland. Miss Richardson, let me take the break and let me come back so you have enough time to make your point. Keeping it real. Shopping. Be right back.

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0: Keeping it real. I am your host, Reverend Al Sharpton, and we're back. 1-877-532-5797 XL Friday. All right, let's go to Miss Richardson and Chevy Chase. Miss Richardson, keep it real.
1: Yes, my dear. Can you hear me?
2: Yes,
3: I can hear you.
1: Yes, dear. How are you? You know, Rev, I can't believe 20 years. You know, you came on the air on your show. Your introduction was in 2006?
0: Correct.
1: Now, at that time, was it George Bush Jr. still in office? Because I don't believe Mr. Obama was in office yet, was he?
0: No. Obama was elected in 2008.
1: Mm-hmm.
0: And so Bush was in his last term.
1: Yeah, it was George Bush Jr.
0: Correct. That's right.
1: Yeah, because Daddy Bush,
0: Daddy
1: him.
0: Bush was was it 96, I believe?
1: Because
0: you had, after Daddy Bush, you had Clinton, and then you had Bush Jr.
1: Yeah, Clinton, that's right, yeah. And then we had, that's right, Bush Jr., yeah. Because remember, Daddy Bush said, no new taxes, but I think they raised the taxes anyway, didn't they, under George Bush Sr.?
0: I think a couple of times. Yep, you're right, he said it, and they ignored it.
1: I tell you, Rev, you know, politics to me is politricks, but I play along because, you know, I don't want to be left out of the crowd. But I mean, you know, it's so sad that this country, you know, has stooped to the level it has to keep someone who has all these felonies, you know, and we might as well say it, folks. This man is above the law. He is above the law. I don't understand the judges not being more involved with removing him or something or making him accountable. You know, you may hear a judge like the one that certainly was a good move on that one judge. It should have been more judges, really, in my opinion. That should have prevented him from, you know, putting his name on the Kennedy Center's, you know. And, Reb, when you told us, you know, you brought it to our attention. Of course, it was already aired, but you said it again about the court, the judge stopped it, you know. So that's a good thing that, you know, that he's not going to be putting his name. Now, Reb, in that event, does that mean that all of his names have got to come off of everything he has so far done with his names, or just the Kennedy Center?
0: No, just the Kennedy Center was on that ruling. I'm sure other names will come up, but they have not made a ruling yet.
1: Oh, I see. Uh-huh. Yeah, because, you know, he really needs to be put in his place. You know, he's a German, and I hate to keep emphasizing it. You know, people get mad at me when I say he's a German or he's from Germany, and then people get up around. I just don't see what in Germany excites black people. I mean, I hear black people all the time saying, I want to go to Germany. I have friends, Reb, that worked in the government, you know, federal government back way back when. And they want to go to Germany. I used to work with a lady who was a school teacher. And she said, oh, I want to go to Germany. People want to go to Germany. Reb, have you ever been to Germany? I mean, I'm wondering, what is the excitement there in Germany? Do you know?
0: I mean, I've been through Germany on my way back from a trip to the Middle East, but I think I spent a day or two there. But I couldn't tell you I was excited about it. I have no idea why people are excited about it.
1: Yeah, because, I mean, there are black people, Reb, our people saying they want to go to Germany. And I never hear our people saying they want to go to Mother Africa. Ghana, Sierra Leone, West and East Africa. I never hear these things, sentiments coming from black folks. And a lot of them are liberals and supposed to be progressives. But I never hear progressives in, as a whole, as far as I know. I hear whatever I hear is what I hear. But I never hear progressives saying they want to go to Africa. You know, so I think a lot of people do a lot of labeling. You know, we've got to get away from that, too, because there are probably some people that are not progressive that probably go to Africa. So, we you know, we just can't keep, you know, painting people. Like you say, Rev, we can't paint anybody with a pink brush and say this group is doing all of this and this and that. So you're right. We just can't do that. But what I'm saying is this Asian, I'm sick and tired of the Chinese community falling on our people all the time. It's always a Vietnamese person or a Chinese. I never hear a Japanese person doing anything in this country to a black. It's always a China type or a Vietnam. I think that woman that killed a girl, shot her in the head or something. Years ago, she was Vietnamese, wasn't she? That woman, that Asian woman?
0: I don't know which one you're referring to, but I've heard Japanese. I've heard Jew, Gentile. I don't think that, I mean, I think that as much as I am against people profiling and identifying all blacks, or all Caribbean blacks, or all African blacks, I would not go with segmenting and saying all particular kind of Asians. I think that we've got the good and bad in everybody. I'm against xenophobia as much as I am against racism. Once we start that, we justify people picking and choosing with us.
1: Mm-hmm. Well, you're right. You're right. But this young man that was killed, Belton was his name, Cyrus.
0: Right.
1: He was shot in the back for no reason.
0: Which is one of the reasons I brought the case up, and one of the reasons that Reverend Nelson Rivers and the ministers in Columbia are dealing with it. And they're trying to say he was armed, but he was shot in the back. And there's no way, in my opinion, that he should not have been found guilty for shooting that young man in the back.
1: Yeah, you're right, because it doesn't make any sense. And why he, you know, because like I say, Reverend, I think you already know, they target the Negro race, the Negroes, the ones that have been falsely brought here against their will, and then they were later called Negroes by either the Anglos. I don't know how we got the name Negro. I don't know. A lot of people said it's a Latin name, something derived from it. But let me tell you some of these Spanish people. There was a school where the Spanish was using blacks as slaves. They had a play or something. Did you hear about that, where a Spanish group had some kind of a play in a school or something? Maybe I'm not clear on it, but they said that the Spanish students had the blacks play the slaves in a play or something. Yeah, you may want to look it up. Somebody may know what I heard on the news.
0: I will look it up. Thank you for your call. Let me go to Raj in Cleveland, Ohio, WERE. Raj.
3: Hey, Rev. Thanks for taking my call. I was kind of, a little, I don't know about shocked, but I guess that could be the word, too. When Brian, Disco Brian called me, he called Chris Rav a chaos agent. And
0: what?
3: Chris Rav is he called Chris Rav a chaos agent.
0: Chaos?
3: Yeah, he called him a chaos agent. He called Chris Rav that. That's what Disco Brian referred to Chris Rav as. And I heard Chris Rav one time speak, you know, in an interview with Jennifer Welch on the I've Had It podcast show. And he sounded pretty good to me. He was progressive. And then I heard some of his victory speech is when he defeated the gentleman, the brother, Sharif, the one that Brian always talks about. He mentions his name. I guess he was pulling for Sharif to win that race.
0: But I think he said that. He said outright he supported him. and he lost. I think that he was opposed to Rab, and the Rab people attacked their opponent. That's what you do in politics.
3: Wow. See, because when I did a little bit of research on Sharif Street, he was more the one, and I'm not against moderates, but, you know, he was, I guess, like, it was a big thing going around talking about how some of the progressive left, I guess Brian refers to that, and I've heard other people saying that I guess, like, they feel like they're too getting too big for their britches for the party, for the Democratic Party. Because, you know, it's like AOC, Bernie, I guess the Chris Rapp, all those, that you got that side and others. And then you got the more establishment moderates in the party. So I guess
0: define for me what is establishment and moderate. Because AOC and I talk, AOC's in her third or fourth term in Congress. So she's establishment now. Establishment is who's in office and stays in office.
3: I'm not drawing those lines.
0: No, you did draw those lines. You said the difference between establishment and progressives. And I'm saying that some of what we call progressives are now establishment.
3: Yeah, I wholeheartedly agree with you. What I'm saying is what, just like they say, you know, conservative and progressive, just like, you know, it's like you could have a Republican that's, you know, not nowadays, but, you know, that would have been more sympathetic to those on the left and vice versa, the ones, the Democrats, who are more sympathetic to the ones on the right. So I'm not drawing those lines. I'm just saying that the language that they're using is they're like, I don't have a problem with Sharif Street. I've never, you know, I'm sure his policies are aligned with what I would agree with, but I'm saying this is what's been played up as, you know, just like certain things, like when he was saying that Jennifer was talking about calling Hakeem Jeffries milquetoast. She was, I heard her say stuff like that before, and she's
0: Jennifer
3: more than
0: who?
3: Referring to the Jennifer Welch that he talks about on the IHIP show. I've been listening to her since she first started her show, but that whole thing started with when Schumer and basically Schumer, when he caved to the the Republicans and the Medicaid, when they wanted to do the big, beautiful bill and cut the Medicaid. And so when he caved and went with Trump instead of fighting a little harder or longer, that kind of started that whole thing. And their sentiments was a lot of other people too. Their sentiments were in opposition to the Democrats. They felt like they didn't put up enough of a fight with that. And so that's what I gathered out of that, you know. But, you know, it was more of those policies versus just the individuals, like, you know, and who they were aligned with and backed by, like AIPAC, which leads me to, I was going to ask you, have you ever, I'm sure you heard of J Street. That's another donor group that people, I don't hear nothing about, but those, that group is, they're, an alternative to oppose AIPAC. And they one of the biggest donors in that is one of the Soros family members. He's a billionaire. And, they're against, what Israel is doing militarily and wanting to expand the Gaza.
0: Now, I'm familiar with J Street. I've met with some of them, though I do not have any money from them for National Action Network. I don't even know the people at AIPAC. I think that, again, I think that everybody ought to be clear on who their donors are. And people had a right to express their views on it and not. And see if their donors force them, influence them, chide them into taking certain positions that you disagree with. And I think that that is no more than right. And that happens on the Republican side as well. And because there are some people outside of AIPAC that give money that may influence things that I don't agree with. Now, I want to see whether the candidate has got to get in line because of that money. So I think you raise interesting points. J Street has reached out, talked to me and some others just about what they're doing. And but I've not dug deep enough to see if I agree with everything they stand for.
3: Oh, yeah, because I like the candidates that they I wasn't aware until I did some research that people like Amelia Sykes, Bernie Sanders.
0: But isn't Bernie Sanders establishment? You know how long he's been in the Senate? Isn't Bernie Sanders? Isn't Bernie Sanders establishment? Didn't Bernie Sanders come to our convention and say he's against reparations? So that's not establishment?
3: No, I'm not. I'm not saying.
0: I'm asking a question. I didn't say you said anything.
3: I take him more as being progressive.
0: But if you're against, if you're against reparations, that's progressive.
3: No, I'm for reparations.
0: But he's not. How's that progressive?
3: Well, here's the thing. In 20, when Nina Turner was running, she was campaigning. Now when he interviewed with Killer Mike, and he asked him, Killer Mike asked him, do you support reparations? Because up until that time he had already declared, I guess he didn't, and he said yes, he'd be for it if he could if he would get on the presidential ticket for 24.
0: Well, I'd have to hear that, because I know what he said to me in front of 3,000 people at our convention. And New York Times, you can look it up. He said that.
3: Okay,
0: he took it back.
3: Hold it.
0: Can I finish my statement? I'm letting you talk.
3: Okay.
0: If he changed his position, then somebody would have to give me that tape. I have not heard that. And if he did, that's good. Yeah. I'm glad he did.
3: Yeah, that was an interview he did with Killer Mike. That was during the time when him and Nina was campaigning and.

0: heard it. I was telling people, I thought I caught this show and mentioned it, but that was back then. You know,
1: let's be fair, Raj. Let Bernie call this show and say it. I don't need no representative. We have the candidate. Right. He came to our convention, and that's what he said. If he changed with Killer Mike, fine. He's welcome to come on this show or my TV show or come to the convention next year and say that. I'd welcome it. A lot of times people change their minds, grow. Nothing wrong with that. Nina Turner has always been for reparations. I've known her since she was a state legislator in Ohio, but the head of the ticket was Bernie. So I would like to hear that. I would.
0: Oh, okay. Yeah, that'd be nice. That'd be nice because I sure saw the video, the interview. So that would be nice if he did. But, yeah, so, yeah, it's just going to be interesting going forward.
1: That it will be. Thank you for your call. 1-877-532-5797. Shop. Keep it real. Be right back.
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I'm going to have on my lead guest tomorrow is Hakeem Jeffries, the Democratic leader of the House of Representatives. What are they going to do about this money that the Senate just passed for Trump? What are they going to do about the Delaney Center? What are they going to do about this redistricting? How does they take the House when all of these districts have been redrawn and they're tying us up in court? Hakeem Jeffries will be my lead guest tomorrow at 5. Then Congresswoman LaMonica McIver, who she'll be there talking about what is going on with ICE facilities. She was arrested. Remember, Congress has the right to go in a facility. She was arrested going in that facility in Newark, still standing in those charges. Then we'll have on Congresswoman Latifah Simon of California talking about the California primary. Where does it go from here for governor and Karen Bass's runoff? And then we'll have on Keith Ellison, the state attorney general of Minnesota, who was on this show a little while yesterday, talking about how the Republican Party, state party of Minnesota, had a silent moment for Derek Chauvin. Derek Chauvin was the policeman that put his knee on George Floyd's neck and killed him. They didn't have a silent moment for George Floyd. They had a silent moment for Derek Chauvin, who's in jail for killing George Floyd. We're going to talk about that Sunday. I'm going to have on Congressman Mark Vesey. And he's going to talk about this whole redistricting as well as what Trump is doing in these areas that he represents. He's from Texas. And we've got Scott Collum, who's running for the Senate in Mississippi. You want to hear Scott Collum, and he may take Mississippi as a Democrat. First time polls have ever said a Democrat can win Mississippi. He'll be on Sunday night. Rebecca Bennett, who is a candidate for Congress in New Jersey. So you want to hear both nights are genuinely A-list nights. You don't want to miss it. Then you that are in the New York, New Jersey, Connecticut area, meet me or beat me in the morning to the Saturday Action Rally at the historic Mother AME Zion Church. We will be there 9 a.m. to 11 a.m. And, of course, we are organizing, getting our voter brigades together. Those that will be at sites all over the country, we're working with our chapters to get people that will be at the sites to make sure they're there with cameras and make sure they help people go in and out and not interfere with voting if ICE is there. And, of course, we're going to be talking about the march August 28th. Be there with me in the morning if you're in the tri-state area. If you're not, watch it live on Impact Television and or NAN at YouTube/NAN, or you can watch it at NationalActionNetwork.net. A lot of people, thousands, watch all over the country on those three outlets. So you need to really stay informed and be watchful, and I try to inspire people. And lastly, August 28th is the date. We're going to Washington by the thousands. You that want to say I'm going, put your name down now. And you that are saying I want to organize a bus, can you help me get a bus? Or I'm in a certain city, are there buses already going? Sign up, ask your question in the comments, and we will absolutely respond to you. August 28th. And we need to be there by the numbers. Let me go to the phone. Let me go to David in Maryland. David, let me take the break. Let me take the break and I'll come back to David.

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33: There's no side that can justify to me killing innocent people. What is
31: it for? Absolutely nothing. Uh-huh. Keeping it real with the world's civil rights leader, the Reverend Al Sharpton.
33: Keeping it real. I am your host, Reverend Al Sharpton, and we're back. It's XL Friday. Let's go right back to the phones. Let's go to David in Maryland. David?
0: Yes, Reverend Sharpton, thank you for all the work you and thank you for taking my call. Listen, there's something happening in the DMV area with respect to fast food restaurants. People are coming in that don't look like us, who are buying up franchises, in fact, right around Howard University. If you look at the ethnic group in the fast food restaurants, you're going to see very few of us. Northern Virginia, you're going to see people from India and Wendy's. I'm talking about Wendy's, McDonald's. Out here in Maryland, where the crews, Reverend Sharpton, are like 85%+ other, and who's running these restaurants. I'd like to see, from the CEOs of these restaurants, how these people, without participation from other members of our society, are getting these franchises. And that's just something I think that we need to know more about, so we can get some of these franchises and hire our families, et cetera. And I'm sure there's some sort of monetary way we can do that. Thank you for taking my call.
33: Yeah, I thank you for that information. I remember not that long ago we had to fight to get franchises for Burger King. And then we fought before that McDonald's, and now you're saying again the exclusion of black franchisees. We need to look into that. I'll have our National Action Network business department look at that. We've been dealing with a lot of these pension fund investments, but we can't take our eye off of that. I think that's very important. Let me go to Omega in Georgia. Omega, you're keeping it real. Reverend Williams is all good. I didn't see that on the board. Let me bring in our co-host every Friday for the last hour of the show. He's the co-host of the show. He is the senior pastor of the historic King Solomon Baptist Church in Detroit. And he is the head of National Expansion, Michigan State Chair of National Action Network, the Reverend Dr. Charles Williams II. How you doing, Reverend?
1: All is well. And Rev, as always, it's always good to be with you on yet another Friday. Exhale Friday. So much to talk about, so much to think about. But I think you summed it up. I was listening to the show today earlier, and you were talking about how this midterm is going to be so important, as we are already starting to see cracks and falters in the legislature around the war. We've got so many more issues that are really, we need to really push them on, press them on, and get some action out of this Congress and tighten down these attacks that are coming from the White House and coming from President Trump and all of those who are controlling him. So in order to do that, I think this year, this summer, we've got to send a message bigger than ever before. We got to be as loud as we've ever been before. You know, we're going not to the D.C., not in a time where we're going to a favorable administration, or maybe even a safer administration, if that's what you want to call it. We're going right in there where the likes of George Wallace Jr.'s and the thirds and the fourths are in power at this point. And so we need to make sure we go and we go strong. And so I want to ask folks to join us this summer, August the 28th, at the National Action Network National March Towards Freedom. Be there with us as we continue to do that. You can join us by going to the website www.nationalactionnetwork.net to find out where in your town, in your city, where we got a bunch of buses launching out.
33: All right, let me go to Omega in Georgia. Omega?
2: Yes, sir. Reverend Al, been a long time. I had to call in. I am so sick and tired of these brainwashed Negroes, and I got to say it like this, who convinced that the way forward is with Bernie Sanders. Congress is taking our right to vote. Where you at, Bernie Sanders? Where you in Montgomery? Where you down there in Selma? But black folk convinced that this man has some kind of redeeming quality because he means us well. Don't tell me what you're going to do for us. Show us. But see, you, Rev, I was in a conversation with a dude, and your name came up, and he was like the F word Sharpton, you know. And I said, why would you say that about the Rev? Because he ain't doing that, that, that. I said, hold on, bro. I said, let me ask you a question. Did you go to Ferguson, Missouri when Michael Brown got gunned down? Nah, man. I said, what about Louisville, Kentucky when Breonna said, nah, man. I said, what about New York City for Mr. Garner? No, man. I said, well, did you go to D.C. to do anything about the DEI that they're trying to take? No, man. I said, so basically what you telling me is you riding with a white man who could care less about you, but the black man that shows up for us over and over again, you got the F word for him. I said to him, no. Really, it's F you, because you are the reason and the problem. Anybody within the sound of my voice right now, if you are 18 and older and you are not lining up, at least register to vote. Now I ask you to come out on the protest lines. Not ask you to come put your money up, lose yourself, risk your life. Now, just vote. Get off the couch. Learn who your elected officials are and vote accordingly for your own preservation, your own self-interest. Now, I'm going to show you something before I go, Rev. We are in a dogfight in the district and the county that I live in Georgia, Newton County, Georgia. Okay. It is so many black people running as Democrats holding the water for the Republicans. We just got the district commissioner out of office, and we're getting ready to put in somebody who is going to try to correct the ship that we're going. How do you sound and look, this brother that just called, saying that all of these businesses showing up and they got foreign interest? It's your fault, because you're not monitoring who you are electing on the board of commissioners to make those kind of decisions. So they literally are just saying, okay, if you don't want to be proactive, put people in who are going to be your stopgap to keep you from being demised out, because you do not understand. Get your legs behind off the couch, because this ain't the time to be playing. Bernie Sanders does not care about no black people, okay? And y'all want to play these games like he's going to be some, oh, he's an independent, and he's going, okay. When the last time he marched with you, Rev? Where he at, Bernie?
33: Well, let me say this, Omega. Thank you for your call. And I'm not going to get into name calling, but I will say this. Omega's passion made me say what I have not said. Personally, as somebody, and I'm talking now personal, not talking as the host of this show or the host of Politics Nation or even President Nance. But personally, Reverend Williams, I will never forget, since I grew up in the movement, literally, under Reverend Jesse Jackson and Reverend William Jones, I will never forget how what some people call progressives, none of them showed up to the 5 funerals of Jesse Jackson. 2 days he laid in state at Push. They had a funeral in South Carolina and had a funeral at House of Hope, where the big ones, where Biden even came and Clinton came and Barack Obama came. And then they had the home going at Rainbow Push. They didn't make any of the 5. So I question anybody that tells me they're progressive, when the one who broke that door open in 84 and 88, Jesse Jackson, passed. They were too busy on 5 different occasions to come and even pay their respects. So that's my personal prejudice. So, Omega, let them. I wasn't gonna say that because it's not politically, even and everything out. But my personal feeling is, if you ain't got time to mourn Jesse Jackson, you got a whole lot of convincing to me that you progressive. Let's take a break. We'll be right back. Keeping it real. Shopton Williams. Be right back. Keeping it real.
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0: in Nassau, Bahamas, with performances by T.I., Keith Sweat, Rick Ross, G.L. 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

0: Keeping it real, keeping it real. I'm your host, Reverend Al Sharpton. Reverend Dr. Charles Williams II is our co-host. Let's go back to the phones. Let me go to Pam in Chicago, Illinois, W-A-O-K, the extraordinaire activist herself, Pam.
1: Hey, thank you, Reverend Sharpton. I appreciate it, and I apologize for any background noise. Reverend Sharpton, first and foremost, let me just say this. We're in a time where we have an adjudicated sexual abuser in the White House. Found liable. Credible allegations of raping a minor and just all kinds of manner of corruption. And we can't get investigations because the Republican Party has decided that they're okay with that as long as they can get their anti-American legislation passed. And we have to deal with that. So I'm talking about the criminality, and particularly is the perversion of just assaulting women and being allegations of raping children. And I'm saying that because let me just be real clear. When we talk about those who have been accused and found guilty of rape, I mean, where do you stand on that? Because I'm going to go to R. Kelly. For those of us who loved his music and perhaps still love, R. Kelly raped that 14-year-old girl. She, I think, Rashana Landfair, I think is her name. I'm not sure. She wrote about it. She said she was the young girl in that video that he urinated on. That's real.
0: Now my position on that is I know a lot of artists. And when the position, when the evidence comes forward, not just an accusation, but when the evidence comes forward that they violated a woman, I have nothing to do with them, will not defend them. Their music might be great, but their behavior dispels any defense. And I'm talking about people that I knew well and that knew me well. But that does not give them the right. I told one artist that a video came out of him beating this girl that, look, I'm your friend. I've been there for you. But I cannot defend you. I will not be at the court. I will not visit in jail. I will not do anything. I have two daughters. And if one of my daughters was in them videos, I'd be in jail. So, I mean, there's got to be a line you cross. And people say, well, if you're somebody's friend, don't you propose to stand with them? Well, if they're my friend, they should stand for something. Friendship go both ways.
1: And you cannot abuse children. So I just wanted people to be clear about that video is real of that 14-year-old child being assaulted.
0: Right.
1: So say what you will. I just want them to know that. Now, I'm going to move on to politics. Reverend Sharpton, I always hear the adage, you know, politics local, right? And I get that. But when I talk about national politics, it's not to eliminate local politics. But I think I'm intelligent enough. I know you are intelligent enough. And we as a black people are intelligent enough to deal with both.
0: Right.
1: So and so that's what I would ask us to keep in mind. So when you hear me talk about what's going on in the White House and the elections, it's not because I'm trying to negate what's going on here in Chicago, because I'm keenly aware of what's going on in Illinois and Chicago and the attack against this black mayor. And now that the Bears, I guess, have decided perhaps to go to Indiana, now they're blaming Pritzker and the mayor. So that may be a big story in the news, but just know that these racist football organizations, these socialist football organizations, they want to go where they can rape the taxpayers of all their resources. And Mayor Johnson said, no, you are not going to put our tax base at risk trying to give you all kinds of tax cuts to keep you here in Chicago. So I just want people to be aware of that.
0: So the Chicago Bears, just for the edification of our listeners, the Chicago Bears are talking about threatening to move to Indiana because they can't get the tax deals they want in Chicago. Just people that may not know that, that's a real on the table kind of threat going on. Go ahead.
1: Exactly. And so by Hammond, Indiana was one of the sites, but then also they were talking about Arlington, Arlington Heights in Illinois. So that was another site. So it says to me they just don't want to be in Chicago.
0: Okay.
1: And that's why I made that reference. So if that's the case, good riddance. When they were winning, when they were losing consistently, the fan support still there. But now that they potentially have a winning team, oh, the organization wants to pack up and move or kind of hold Chicago taxpayers at hostage. So I'm saying no, good riddance, goodbye. Reverend Sharpton, with King Jeffries, I want to make sure that I think at this point, and you let me know what you think, the Democratic Party needs to talk about, at least in a framework, legislation that they're willing to support that is going to help move the American people forward. So, you know, one of the things I recommended, talking about military families, I don't see why at a certain rank, military families can't be paid weekly. I really just don't see why they can't, to help prevent some of that predatory lenders who are taking advantage of them. Also, I'm saying come down with a just a slew of legislation about protecting children from sexual predators. Right? Mm-hmm. It all has to be relevant. Then talk about the economy. Right? And what specifically, or as specific as they can get right now, about the economy and what can be done legislatively.
0: That's
1: so
0: true.
1: I'm saying do all of the above. Give us, you know, some legislation you're going to put forth and work on. I think they should put forth a ban on child marriage and watch how the Republicans vote against it.
0: Mm.
1: A federal ban against child marriage. And watch what happens. So I'm saying just use the legislative tools to their advantage, but specifically talk about, and if you would ask them some things they feel right now and can be upcoming, particularly for the November election, that will help change people's lives. And I think that would help move us forward and help us in flipping the Senate and the House.
0: Yeah.
1: So what do you think, Reverend Sharpton?
0: I love it. Thank you for your call. I love it. And by the way, Pam, as I stated earlier, I will be in Chicago. I'll be speaking Friday morning, this a week from today, 11 a.m. at Rainbow Push headquarters for the Rainbow Push Conference. I'm committed to helping USEF and them keep Rainbow Push going. So I'm going to come in and come right back to New York, but 11 sharp. All of our listeners and friends meet me at Rainbow Push next Friday morning at 11 a.m. It's important we rally around USEF and Rainbow Push to keep that organization going. And all my NAN members and everybody come out and support that conference. I think, Reverend Williams, that Pam raises a good point, that we need to challenge people on the issues and the legislation. Hakeem is one of my guests tomorrow. The legislation, even if we don't have the votes to pass it, we need to sell it to the public so they know what legislation is being blocked by the Republicans.
2: Yeah, I mean, Rev, you know, I think we all can agree that nothing beats a failure but a try. And you can tell me what you're going to do, or you can show me what you're going to try to do. And I think that's what people need to see. They need to see that they are trying to do, not what we can't do. Don't tell me we've been defeated and we ain't even tried. Show me we got defeated, and then let's talk about how we go back and take the hill. And I think that's where folks are concerned across the country. If you remember correctly, we was concerned about it. Remember when we was fighting for the John Lewis Voting Rights Act?
0: Correct.
2: And we were going on a whiffle waffle right between the we were going on a whiffle waffle with Kirsten Sinema and the guy out of Virginia, and trying to get Biden to push. Well, we don't know if we got the votes. Whatever. Look. Let's put it in. If we can get it, then we'll get it. And if we don't, then we know what we got to do to ramp up and go back and fight it. And I think that's where we all are when it comes to where the Democrats are and where good policy lie. Because you saying, you tell me I'm going to try. Well, when you going to try? Because we need to see you trying.
0: That's right. And I think you're absolutely right. And it was Cinema and the name I'm escaping from West Virginia that were the ones that on the Democratic side would not support the John Lewis bill or the George Floyd bill. But that's right. We knew the legislation was out there. And I think that Pam is saying, put out the legislative agenda. And I'm gonna bring that up, and definitely we will be rallying around that August 28th in Washington. Legislation is imperative. Have a legislative agenda. All right, let's take a break. Be right back. More of you on the phones. XL Friday. Shopton Williams. Be right back. Keep it real.
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I'm your host, Reverend Dr. Charles Williams II, is our co-host. Don't forget Politics Nation with Al Sharpton live at 5 p.m. Saturday and Sunday. It's hot this weekend with all going on. I'm leading with the top Democrat in the Congress. He will be my first guest tomorrow night, 5 p.m. Eastern Time, Hakeem Jeffries. And I'm sure going to ask him the questions. What are y'all going to do to block these legislative initiatives the senator's sitting down approving, the president's multi-billion dollar budget for ICE and for his so-called fund for those $1.8 billion fund for people that could include people from January 6th. Also, what are y'all going to do about the pending need of our communities in terms of the redistricting? I'm going to ask Hakeem that. Then have on Congressman, Congresswoman LaMonica McIver, who was arrested trying to go in the site in Newark, New Jersey, where members of Congress are supposed to be going in, allowed in. They arrested her and have on the federal charges. I'm going to have her on. I'm going to have Latifah Simon, who's a Democrat from California, to tell us the real deal on what's happening out there with Karen Bass and the governor's race. And I'm going to have on the Attorney General, State Attorney General of Minnesota, Keith Wright is a local politician, Keith Ellison. Keith Ellison will be on with us talking about how the Minnesota State Republican Party at their convention. It was proposed from the floor to stand up and have a moment of silence for Derek Chauvin. Derek Chauvin was the policeman that put his neck on George Floyd's neck 6 years ago and killed him. They did not have a silent moment for George Floyd, but a silent moment for Derek Chauvin, a convicted murderer. And we're going to talk about that and other issues with State Attorney General Keith Ellison. All that is on tomorrow's show. Then Sunday, I'm kicking off with Congressman Mark Vesey of Texas. Talk about what's going on. Can Tarantico win? How do you stop this? I mean, unethical is putting it too light. A Republican nominee, and what's going on in other issues in Texas. And we'll have the Democrat running for Mississippi Senate, Scott Collum. This is the first time polls are saying a Democrat may win Mississippi. And we'll have others on Saturday and Sunday to be hot on Politics Nation with Al Sharpton. Make sure you tune in both nights. And I appreciate you that do the ratings show us.

0: you've been watching. Also, you that in the New York, New Jersey, Connecticut area, meet me in the morning at the Saturday Action Rally in Harlem at the historic King Solomon Baptist Church in, I'm sorry, the historic Mother Amy Zion. I'm giving out your church. You're going to announce that, room. But the historic Mother Amy Zion Church on 137th Street and Lenox Avenue in Harlem. I'll be there 9 a.m. to 11 a.m. looking for you. We energize ourselves, rejuvenate ourselves in the rally, and then plan our voter brigades and the big march in Washington, August 28th. Be there in the morning. If you're not, and this is probably the last week or the second to the last week, we'll be at Mother Amy Zion. We thank them for hosting us. But our headquarters is just about ready. We just need the certificate of occupation from the city so that we can have more than 15 people in the building, and we should have that within days. So the following week or the latest Juneteenth week, we'll be moving on into our own new auditorium. We'll be there in the morning with us. And then, of course, you that are not in New York, you can watch it on Impact Television, or you can watch it on YouTube/NAN on NationalActionNetwork.net. You can watch it live 9 to 11. Thousands of people have been watching. I've been watching the numbers every week, and a lot of thousands are there live, and then you have more that pick up during the week. But if you're in town, not like being there live, so I could shake your hand and talk with you. Reverend Dr. Williams, what's going on in Detroit? National Action Network Action Rally in the morning.
1: You don't want to miss tomorrow, 10 a.m., historic King Solomon Baptist Church. We are working on public education. There are a couple of issues. Folks, there's a millage that's coming. We're going to be talking about the millage. Those who want to get information about which way is up, what should we do, we'll be having some of the education specialists led by Helen Moore and others who will be there with us tomorrow, 10 a.m., at the historic King Solomon Baptist Church, 6100 14th Street. You can sign up to be a part of our vote team, voter brigade. You can also sign up to get ready to jump on the bus August the 28th, whether you are going to be air vanning, I guess you could call it, with me from Detroit on by way of airplane, or whether you're going to be bussing it, or whether you're going to be caravanning. You can find out all of the different options that we have available that you can join us tomorrow, 10 a.m., historic King Solomon Baptist Church, 6114th Street. See you there.
0: And let's go back to the phones. Let's go to the invincible, irreplaceable, irresistible president of the Greater Cleveland chapter of the National Action Network, Dr. Marcia McCoy.
2: Thank you so much to our Reverend, Dr. Professor Al Sharpton, our Honorable Reverend, and Reverend Dr. Charles Williams, Executive Director of the Midwest, where the Midwest is the best. Our election has been certified here in Cuyahoga County. I live in Ward 1, and during the primary election, we were the highest voting ward on the east side of Cleveland.
0: All right.
2: 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We kicked off our voter registration brigade action campaign with the theme of No Tricks in 2026. Remember, in November, the vote early, vote often, and vote always mission. Come on, Bishop Cabinet, it's mule time.
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3: Dr. Charles Williams.
1: Yes, sir.
3: Hold my mule, my brother.
1: I got you, Reverend.
3: My brothers and my sisters, last week we equated the 18 inches of one's head to the heart of our illustrious leader, the Right Reverend Al Sharpton's nature, to be one of righteousness, and convicted felon Donald J. Trump to be the one of unadulterated, rancid rottenness. The true essence of a man or woman is encapsulated in the 18 inches between the head and the heart. Corruption, hate, bigotry, and raw racism on every inch of convicted felon Donald Trump's 18 inches. Unprecedented in American history is the 18 inches from head to heart of a president who doesn't use his head and who has no heart whatsoever. All of this being acted out in a 10-year love affair, trafficking young girls as young as 13 years of age. Absolutely disgusting and utterly reprehensible. Deep down in the silent recesses of this demon soul is the desire to be a king and become a dictator. To achieve that goal, he had delved into the best way to accomplish it, and that is to tap into the world's worst sin of America. That is the worst sin of America, the American soul. And that is the sin of obscene racism. In American jurisprudence, the Achilles heel is its propensity and proclivity to hate people of color, especially black people. Racism is alive and well in America as never before. This convicted felon has weaponized racial hatred to appeal to the worst demons of democracy in order to become a king and a dictator he wants to be. In fanning the flames of white supremacist nationalism, he states that black South Africans are committing white genocide in South Africa, which is one of the 21 lies that he tells every day of his life. This bigot supports a super racist Secretary of Defense, Pete Hegseth, who refuses to promote black men and women in the U.S. military, even when the individuals have merited the promotion. In so many ways, African Americans are watching hard-won progress move backwards in real time. This man wants to get it done, and how does he do it? He creates fear, division, enmity, envy, extreme arrogance, establish the promise that white supremacy is the law of the land, and thus if you're white, you're right, and if you're black, get back. So, upon that evil and diabolical proposition, you divide and conquer. You do your damnedest to deny black people and minority people the right to vote, the right to make money, the right to eat and sleep well, the right to drive a car, to own a house and live as white people. So, our then convicted felon Donald J. Trump is the protector of your superior status. I am, he wants to be, your safest person to make America not great again, but make America white again. So by whatever means possible, gerrymandering, rig the vote system, find me 11,780 votes, cook the books, scheme, and scream lies, call truth fake news, and utilize every tool of diversion to distract people from learning and securing the truth. This is a con job of magnitude, magnitude of this convicted felon that is destroying America and burying democracy. Wake up, America, and send these thugs and assassins into anonymity and to oblivion, to hell and back. Thank you, Doctor.
0: Thank you, Dr. Bishop E.T. Cabanis. And let me thank you. Let me thank Marcia McCoy for always ending our week broadcast on a high note. Let me thank my co-host, Reverend Dr. Charles Williams II. Let me thank all of you that called in, listened in, you that called in and couldn't get through, but hung in there anyhow. Remember, whatever you do, wherever you go, however you feel, tell somebody, tell anybody, tell everybody. Reverend Al told you personally, keep it real. Keep it real. Keep it real. I'll talk to you tomorrow.
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22: Ladies and gentlemen, welcome to another exciting episode of Mick Unplugged, and today's guest
1: is an exceptional motivational speaker and advocate who has dedicated his life to empowering youth and communities. Overcoming significant challenges in his own life, he has become a voice of hope and inspiration for many. Please join me in welcoming my good friend, Mr. Roy Juarez Jr. Man, Roy, so one, again, honored to have you here. Man, your story is more than inspirational. Your story is so powerful. On the show, we talk about your because, that thing that really pushes you.
2: I really think my because is my siblings. That's it. Like they are the reasons why I fight as hard as I do. But when I started to fight for them and I started working with kids across the nation, I started to see all the other kids that reminded me of my siblings and my little brother and my little sister, especially.
1: Like, let's go back to how this started and what growing up was like for you and talking to the audience about that journey, not to talk to yourself, but to tell that story.
2: Yeah. I was invited to be a keynote speaker at a conference that I had snuck into when I was a homeless teenager. And I snuck into that conference to steal a meal. And I remember when I was the keynote, they invited me on stage. I'm standing at the podium and I remember glancing back to the very back of the room where I had sat as a homeless kid. And I said, man, if I could have just run to him, meaning my younger self, and tell him, don't give up. Life will get better, but you have to be here to see it. You're not going to believe that you're eventually going to be close to your mom again, that you're going to have nieces and nephews that you absolutely love, that you're going to see the things that you have seen. And I share that with kids because I also want them to know that what they're going through at that moment, there is a future. They have a future that belongs to them, not to their situation, that belongs to them, not to their family environment, not to their socioeconomic environment. It belongs to them, but they have to put in the work to get there. But they don't have to do it alone because there are people who believe in them and people want to help them get there. I became homeless officially at the age of 14. And I say officially because it all started when I was about 12. My parents were going through a very violent divorce, but 1 week my mom would take him back. The next week he would have to be gone. And so it got to the point that I started to defend my mother physically whenever I was always with her, always protecting her, always trying to be there to support her. So when my dad came home, I remember one time he said to her, you need to make a choice. Do you want your son or do you want me? Right. And I mean, that hurt, right? Because I'm Roy Juarez Jr. I carry his name. And I said, you know what, mom? I said, you don't have to make a choice. I'll leave. And I remember that in that one instant, calling this woman from the church. And I said, well, please come get me. Please come get me. Please come get me. It was Easter. And she's like, okay, I'll come get you. And I spend Easter with them. But what breaks my heart is when I think about my mom, I'm sure he left too. So she literally spent Easter alone. I left, he left. And so it was a constant going back and forth. And so one day my mom finally just said, you know what? Enough's enough. I want you out. Get out. Get out. My dad was like, if I can't have you, no one's going to have you. So we had to go into hiding. And we started moving from home to home to home. And every time he would find us, we would have to take the sheets off our bed, put them on the floor, put our clothes in the middle, and we were gone every single time he found us. And around 14 years old is when I finally became homeless on my own. My mom had met a man and who was helping her. And he said, I'll help you. Come live with me. But the only catch was that he didn't want kids. And for the longest time, Mick, I thought that she just left us because she didn't want us. Fast forward many years later, after I'm an activist crossing the country, working all over the nation, I invite my mom to come with me to upstate New York. And she's with me and we're in a juvenile hall in upstate New York. And where I speak, I tell our story. And afterwards, we're all talking to me, the students, the probation officers, and one woman is talking to my mom behind me, and I can hear her talking, and I'm talking to a young girl, but I want to hear what's happening to my mom, make sure she's safe. And the lady said, how could you leave them? And she said something that kind of shifted everything in my perspective. She told that lady, you don't get it. You don't get it. He wanted me dead. If he would have found us, he might have killed all of us. If he would just find me, he's only going to kill me. So in her brokenness, her thought was getting rid of us was technically saving us.
1: Saving you. Yeah.
2: And that has changed everything. You know, parents are human. They make mistakes. They're growing up just as they have the same pains and fears and anxiety that even I have to this day. I personally don't have children. I can't even imagine what my mom was going through, knowing that her high school sweetheart wanted her dead. And now she's having to care for five kids and can't do it. And then he gets her fired from her job. She now can't do it financially.
1: Talk about that emotion. So the emotion before you knew the real reason, right? The real because. Your mother's because was saving your life, right?
2: Absolutely.
1: But 14-year-old Roy didn't know that.
2: What was that emotion? Lost.
1: Right.
2: He thought he was the common denominator because his grandparents didn't take him. They took his little sister, but they didn't take him. His aunts and uncles wouldn't take him. All the families that he lived in, he could only stay for a short while, whether it be a month in some lucky cases, whether it be a night in others. So I got to the point that I was like, you know what? The only common denominator is me. I must be bad. Something must be wrong with me because nobody wants me. And the sad thing is that this happens in a lot of our youth across the nation, and I have seen it firsthand. And I've learned that kids never stop loving their parents. It was never my parents' fault as a kid. It was me. Mm. Kids only stop loving themselves. And that's what's really sad, because then they grow up with this idea that I'm not good enough. I don't deserve. Why should I even try hard? That future, that college isn't for kids like me.
1: And what was that like as a kid, trying to create bonds of friendship with other kids? Or was it like you didn't want to attach to people because you never knew what stability was? Like, what
2: for
1: was
2: me,
1: that
2: I
1: like?
2: Think it was the opposite. I was so hungry for someone to love me that I attached to everyone, and I became what everyone wanted me or needed me to be at that moment. So if I went to a new home, I now say that I like looked in an imaginary bag and asked, well, who do they want me to be? Because if I could become whoever or whatever in some cases, which is not good, what they want me to be, then that meant that I had a place to sleep one more night. I had food to eat one more day. If my baby brother or my baby sister wanted to see me and this family would let them, I at least got to see my brother and sister for like one more night. And so I lost myself in this homelessness, in this process, in this bag full of different Roys to survive.
1: That is so deep and so uncommon, but common at the same time. And what I mean by that is uncommon because we don't get to hear these stories. And a lot of times when you're speaking to youth, they're not going to tell you everything that's really going on. But the common part is this is what's going on today still, absolutely, right? And as leaders, as adults, as leader of people and leaders of communities, it's our job to have those conversations. Absolutely. To let people know that there are safe outlets. And so I applaud you for creating those safe outlets, brother.
2: Thank you. And I think that you touch on a really good point. Kids want to share, but they're scared to share. And the reason I say right. that is I loved my mom and I didn't want my mom to get in trouble. And I knew that if I would have spoken up, she probably would go to court and my brain was like, she's going to go to jail. And so my loyalty was still to my mother. I wasn't going to say anything.
1: Yeah.
2: It's not until you find a trusted adult that youth like myself will let you in to even help.
1: That's great, dude. So let's go to the hotel that you were sneaking into to get meals. So let's talk about that journey and the humbling of that, right? Like, absolutely. Continental breakfast. All right. I can go in here today. If I come in tomorrow, they may not know that I'm here or that I'm actually staying here. So walk us through that survival, dude.
2: Absolutely. Yeah. And thank you for those words, actually, survival. I think that when you grow up with a tough life, you learn lessons that can never be taught in a book. But if you can take your education and define those lessons, then there's no stopping you. Because education will not only change your life, but it will change the entire fabric of your family. And that's why education is so powerful. And at this point, I was very street smart. And so I saw this huge hotel, downtown Dallas, Texas. It's the Omni Hotel. And I thought, man, they got to have food in there, right? It's a beautiful, big, big hotel. So I walk in and I'm looking around. And sure enough, I saw this line of women about to go into this room. And I figured they're going to probably have some type of meeting. There's got to be food in there. So I hid my bag because I learned as a homeless kid, if I was invisible, I got to stay longer. I couldn't make any waves. If I was living in a home, I'm going to wash my dish. I'm going to clean your dishes. I'm going to cut your yard, because the happier you are with me there, the longer you'll let me stay. Kids become invisible, but no child, no kid should ever have to be invisible, right? They have a voice and their voice matters, and they have to learn how to use that voice. And it's up to us as the adults to help them learn how to use it effectively. And so I go in, I hide my bag, and sure enough, they open up these doors and all these women start to walk in, and I walk right in there with them. And I go sit in the very far back corner so that no one would notice me. And as I sit there, some lady comes and she serves me, and I thank her and I start to eat. Well, this woman comes out on stage and I don't really care what she has to say. Like, I'm going to eat my meal and I'm going to leave. But when she's talking, her words, like, I'm really listening to what she's saying. And she's talking about the way she grew up on the last street in Laredo, Texas, to the border. And she grew up as an immigrant. Her parents were immigrants, and how she was told that girls like her don't make it. But this woman grew to be the highest ranking Latina woman in the combat support field, the United States Army. She broke all kinds of records because her father taught her to ask, why not you? He said, why not you? You go ask that counselor who said you can't make it. Go ask her, why can't you make it? And as I sat there, I had my plate in front of me. And even though I was hungry, I wasn't even eating because I had a bigger hunger. And in my mind, I was like, well, why not me? Because I used to dream. Like, why can't I have my dreams? And so after that woman spoke, I walked up to her table. I grabbed her card, went back out, grabbed my bag, made my way back to San Antonio because this was in Dallas. And I went back to San Antonio where I'm from and went straight to my best friend's aunt's house, a woman who had my baby brother. And I said, I need my baby brother back because I thought I had a plan.
1: So I'm intrigued by the story because I know it. So what happens next? You thought you had a plan. So what happens next, man?
2: So my plan was by the time I made it back to Miss Carmen's house to get baby Ray, the idea of me being able to have my future was gone. It was a little bit of hope from what I heard, and then it was gone. But I thought, he will have his. My baby brother will have his entire future. I'm going to give up my entire life. I will work 1, 2, 3 jobs. I'm going to put him on a bus. He's going to go to school and all his dreams will come true. And so I'm a teenager, so we have nowhere to live. But my plan was, if I take him to this church I knew about when I was a kid that I attended with my mom, then maybe they'll help us and maybe they'll let us live in there. So we literally went, took the bus as far as it could. We walked the rest of the way. We sat on the front porch of that church and just waited for someone to show up because I knew it was Wednesday if they were going to have service. And sure enough, the lead pastor shows up and she gets out and she recognizes me. She goes, Roy? I was like, hi, Pastor Doris. I said, can I talk to you? And she goes like, yeah, let me open the church. So we go inside the church and I plead my case. We have nowhere to live. I just need a place to live with my baby brother. I promise you, I will take care of everything. I will do the yard. I will clean it. It'll be ready for all your services. I just need a place to live. And she says, Roy, you can't live here. You can't live in this church. And for a second, I thought I had made the biggest mistake because baby Ray had a roof over his head. And now he would be living with me on the street.
1: And then what happened to you and baby Ray?
2: Well, she said, you will live with us under one condition. And I was scared because everyone had a condition. Sometimes they were good, sometimes it wasn't good. And so with all this anger, I was like, what do you want? And she says, Roy, calm down. She says, all we want is that you go back to school. You can live in our home, but you will go back to school. And that's how I went back to high school. And then from high school, I graduated and took off to college.
1: Yes,
2: they
1: sir.
2: They kept me for 4 years. The only reason why I moved out of their house was because I decided to leave. Yeah. So they are my parents. They didn't legally adopt me, but they're my parents. So I have more than one set of parents.
1: Yeah.
2: And that's okay. Yeah. Because family's just not the love in your veins. Family is the love that's in your heart. That's family. We can choose family as well.
1: Yeah. So amazing, man. So amazing. And I know that the story of the speaker also comes full circle.
2: Right.
1: Because you met her later in life, right? Right.
2: Absolutely.
1: Yeah.
2: So tell us that. I'm in community college. I'm struggling. I'm not doing very well. I didn't have a good high school foundation. Right. Yeah. So, if I'm going to be honest, one counselor said, and I know what she was trying to help me, but she said, Roy, did you take algebra? I was like, nah, miss. Like I've never had it. She said, Roy, did you take algebra? And I was like, no, miss, I didn't. And she goes, okay, good. And so I get to college. I don't know anything. Yeah. So I end up taking college algebra 5 times before I pass it. Right. So I'm having to relearn everything. So I'm in community college and I'm working for the activities department in, on campus as a work study. And so the dean knows who I am. So she comes and she finds me and she goes, Roy. She goes, Roy, are you coming to our event tonight? I was like, nah, miss, I'm not going to come. Right. I'm walking away. And she's like, Roy, we have food. I'm like, ah, miss, I'm just joking. I'm going to be there. Right. Like, offer me food. I'm there. Right.
1: Right.
2: And so I come. She goes, good. She goes, Roy, I want you to introduce our guest speaker. I'm like, yeah, who is it? And she said, her name is retired Lieutenant Colonel Consuelo Castillo Kickbush, which was the same woman who had 7 years earlier speaking in that hotel. Nobody knew my story because I was taught to be silent. You know, a lot of times we teach our kids to be silent without even realizing that's what we're doing. And it looks like, what are your grandparents going to think? What's the family going to think? That's a way to silence our kids. Or what happens at home stays at home. That is a lesson that teaches our kids to be silent and not communicate. And so I was taught, you know, don't talk about what happens. So nobody knew in my campus. And so that day I broke tradition. And as I stood there, Ms. Kickbush to my left, my dean was in there, my colleagues, my professors, the other students. And I looked at her and I said, Miss, you don't know me, miss, but I know you. And then I told the story. Yeah. And so she was crying. I was crying. 2 weeks later, I got invited to speak at her book signing. And then 2 weeks after, I got hired in her company.
1: Amazing.
2: It was supposed to be a 2-month internship and it lasted for 2 years. And that's
1: amazing.
2: My life continued to change.
1: Yeah.
2: Because she mentored me. I started traveling with her and she was just peeling layers like an onion to try to get to some of the core issues because I had a lot of street inside of me.
1: But you used that, man.
2: Absolutely.
1: It fueled you.
2: Absolutely.
1: It fueled you. And now we have impact truth. Right.
2: And if we don't invest in our kids, what I had is going to come out regardless.
1: Right.
2: The difference is it going to come out in something that's going to be productive, that's going to add to our communities? Is it going to add to our nation? Or is it going to be something that's become destructive?
1: Yeah.
2: And so we want to help our kids see their value, understand, process, and heal from what they've gone through so they can be contributing members of society.
1: So impact truth, right?
2: So,
1: you're empowering youth now.
2: Yes.
1: And so talk to us about starting that.
2: Well,
1: and then obviously what it is and what you're doing.
2: Absolutely. Thank you. My intention was I am going to get my degree. I'm going to go work in corporate America. I'm going to make a lot of money and I'm never going to be homeless again, ever. Mm. I never wanted to have this life again. But I started taking a lot of psychology classes. And my psychology classes were mainly for me, not to learn it, but trying to figure out what the heck happened to me, what the heck happened to my family. And it really taught me to separate the illness from the person. I love the person. I can help her with the illness. And that was my mom for me. And so I remember one day driving through the middle of the night before classes. It was like 3 o'clock in the morning. And I'm driving back to San Antonio from Abilene, Texas. And I want to get to her house before she leaves for work. Nice. And I leave her a rose on her car with a note. I turn around and I'm driving back to campus when my phone rings and I look at it and it's my mom. And I answer it and she can barely speak because she's crying. She says, how can you love me? She said, after everything I have done to you, how do you love me? You're my mom. You will always be my mom. See, life gets better if we choose to be the change.
1: Yeah.
2: So when I'm graduating college, this is my thought process now of I want to be better and not bitter. You know, I want to show my siblings that there's a better way that we can undo some of the lessons we learned in our childhood and not pass them on to the next generation. So as I start to cross the stage, I start thinking, why me? Why do I get to make it? Why do I get to cross the stage when there's a 1.6 million kids just like me at that time? Now there's 2.1 million kids like me. We went in the wrong direction. I can't even tell you how, and that is horrible. But at that time, I was like, why do I get this opportunity? So I said, you know what? Before I use my business degree and go work in corporate America, I need to give back. And I'll do it for 6 months, and I'm going to live out of my car, and I'm going to drive from LA to Jacksonville, Florida, and I'm going to speak at for free at any shelter organization, any place that would open up their doors. I'm going to find the kids. I'm going to tell them, don't give up. Life gets better, but you have to be here to see it. And I dubbed it the Homeless by Choice Tour because I was homeless again, but this time it was my choice, not my situation, not my parents. It was my choice. And 3 months into it, I saw America through a lens that not very many people get to see. I saw how broken we are. And I said, I have to do more. So I decided that instead of crossing the country for 6 months, I would live out of my car and I would circle the entire nation. And I was going to give myself a goal to reach at least 100,000 kids. I ended up living in my car, out of my car for 2.5 years. No grants, no funders, a tour that ran me over $200,000, a money that I had to raise along the way. But I was able to reach over 108,000 kids. And then my phone has never stopped ringing.
1: Look at that. Perseverance, the power to keep going. Yeah. But more importantly, the power to make an impact. Another pillar, another core value that I know that you believe in as well as me is the power of mentorship. And I believe for me, like that's my purpose now, right? It's to mentor because I've had amazing mentors. Talk to us about what mentorship means to you.
2: So two things pop in my head. One, mentors, if you're going to be a mentor, whoever's listening, it's about them, not about you. You're there to help guide them and direct them. You're going to struggle with your mentee, especially if you find a kid like me. I'm going to push and push and push. Why? Because every person I have trusted has failed me. Every person. So I need to make sure that you're real. I need to make sure that, you're, when you tell me you love me, you're not just saying it because you say it to all the kids you work with. You're not telling me that you're going to be there for me. I need to make sure that you're really going to be there for me. And the moment that I believe you, I never want to let you go. When I got myself fired, so I'm going to state it that way. When I got myself fired from my mentor's company, I was so devastated that I did everything I needed to get to try to get back to into her company. So she raised the bar even higher and I met it because as the broken kid, I thought, will anyone ever love me again? Because I honestly felt that she did love me.
1: Yeah.
2: And so it caused me to work harder. Now, as a mentee, I think that it's our responsibility to honor our mentors' time, their energy, their wisdom, and the and what it took them to learn it as well.
1: Yeah.
2: And so it's a growing process. And not everyone you meet is meant to be your mentor. You have to connect and click with that person. So
1: that's right.
2: Yeah, mentorship will shave years off of hard work that you would have to do in your life to get you to the next level. But then you cannot forget once you get there to turn around and help the next generation up.
1: The insights that I get from mentors, I make sure that I'm always passing through.
2: Absolutely.
1: Because I never want my legacy to end with me, right? Like it would be very selfish of me to take the wisdom that I get from a Damon John, a Robert Irvine, a Roy Juarez Jr. It would be very selfish for me to take the wisdom that you give me and let it sit right here. Like it's all about the power of being able to take what Roy gives me and now help 5, 6, 7,000 other kids or youths that went through what Roy and I went through, right? But now we can show them there is a path.
2: Absolutely. Right? Well, my thought is what would have happened to me if my parents had mentors? If my dad had a mentor and to show him how to deal with what he went through as a kid, to process it, to how to healthily release things, what would my mom have gone through? What would that situation have been like? You know, they're both great people. They were just broken.
1: Amazing, man. So we're about to go rapid fire. I wrote a few rapid fire questions out.
2: Okay.
1: So we're going rapid fire.
2: Oh, here we go.
1: Roy, the best stage moment you've had as a speaker?
2: Being at the few conference and speaking on the stage that I snuck into and heard. And by chance, or higher power, whatever you believe, mine is a higher power, my mentor, by chance, was speaking at a conference in the same city the day before. So this time she sat in the audience as I spoke.
1: I love it. What's the best way for someone to give back to youths today?
2: Find kids who need someone in their life. There are a lot of kids who may have houses, but we don't have homes. So how many homeless kids do we have in our cities?
1: For the parent that's listening right now, that's like, I'm Roy's mother. How do they have that conversation with their kid? What's some advice you'd give to that parent?
2: Kids don't care if you're perfect. They just want you there and they want you to love them. Let them know you love them. And at the same time, get plugged into a school where they may be having a parent program or something so that you can learn from other parents. My dad is back in my life, my biological dad. It took 20 years to get him back in my life. I think that we're all chasers in life. We're all chasing something, a nicer title, a bigger house, you know, partner, whatever we're chasing. Yeah. My chase had always been to bring my family back together. Not my parents married, separate, they're better. But I wanted to be able to be in a room with my family. And so when I wrote my book, Homeless by Choice, I put a dedication page to each person, including my biological father. And I said to my biological dad, actually, forgive me, I put to my dad, I hope we can build a healthy relationship before it's too late. I read the entire page, threw it on social media. His girlfriend saw it, showed him. He calls me. At the time you call my business line, it would go to my cell phone, right? Not anymore. And I answered it, and it was him. And I said, "You, Dad?" And he goes, "Yeah, it's me." I said, "What do you want?" He goes, "I heard you wrote a book." I said, "I did." He goes, "I heard you put me in it." I said, "I did, but like I changed your name so you can't sue me, right? Just in case, because like we don't have a relationship." He goes, "That's not why I'm calling. So why are you calling?" He goes, "If you're serious about what you said," he goes, "I'm ready." He goes, "I'm so sorry. I will take the blame for everything." And I said, "Dad, I don't want you to take the blame, Dad. I just wanted you to acknowledge what happened." I said, "If you're serious, come to my book launch. It's next week in San Antonio." He showed up. So for the first time in over 20 something years, I'm on stage and I invited my siblings up first and then my mom and my stepdad. And I said, "If he's willing, will my biological dad join us?" And he comes on stage. And for the first time, I have this picture of my entire family. It would not have been possible if it wasn't for my mentors, if it wasn't for education, if it wasn't for my faith, if it wasn't for forgiveness. You know, here's the final thought and something that I adopted and I own. If people can hate for no reason in this world, I can love for no reason. And I love the kids that I serve. I love my family. I love what I do. I don't have to even know these kids for us to love them. So as a community, we need to love more than hate. And I think that's desperately needed right now in this world.
1: You always give me something. And that right there was extremely powerful. So much. I'm going to restate that or re-say that. If you can hate for no reason, then you can love for no reason at all, too. That was it right there.
2: People hate for no reason, and it's stupid. We got to love for no reason. Let's switch it.
1: Where can people find the book first and foremost?
2: You can go two places. 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
1: Love you like a brother. 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
4: Matthew chapter 2, and we want to look at verses 11 and 12. Matthew chapter 2, verses 11 and 12, as we talk today about lessons from the wise men. Matthew chapter 2, verses 11 and 12. There you find these words. And when they were come into the house, they saw the young child with Mary, his mother, and fell down and worshipped him. And when they had opened their treasures, they presented unto him gifts, gold and frankincense and myrrh. And being warned of God in a dream that they should not return to Herod, they departed into their own country another way. Amen. Stop right there as we talk this morning from this idea, lessons from the wise men. There's a little story that I tell from time to time. I love this little story that I read. Said at a gathering of preachers, one preacher got up and said, "The best years of my life were spent in the arms of another man's wife." And another, after a slight pause for effect, he said, "My mother." Well, the place erupted, and people cheered and shouted. But one little preacher was so moved that he said that he's going to share the same with his congregation. So the next Sunday came, and his church was filled to capacity. And his wife and mother-in-law were sitting right on the front pew. And he stood excited and said, "The best years of my life were spent in the arms of another man's wife." And he stopped. The place went silent. He tried it again. "The best years of my life were spent in the arms of another man's wife." But this time his wife was furious. His mother-in-law's head was about to explode. He said it a third time, "The best years of my life were spent in the arms of another man's wife." And after a slight pause, he said, "For the life of me, I can't remember who she was." You know, wisdom is not to take another man's testimony and try to make it yours. And yet, wisdom is to seek the Lord for yourself. Unfortunately, so many people are content to talk glowingly about how their parents loved God and their grandparents loved God and how they worshiped and gave their best to the Lord. They speak lovingly about how their parents prayed for them and their grandparents prayed for them and taught them about God. Unfortunately, they don't have much of a testimony about their own transformation. Chuck Swindoll said that wisdom is the ability to see with discernment, to view life as God perceives it. The Bible warns us that there are some ways that seem right unto a man, but the ends thereof are destruction. So we need to seek wisdom that comes from God. So in walks this text today to help us. It deals with the visit of the Magi, or as verse 1 of chapter 2 calls them, wise men. Look at verse 1. It says, "Now when Jesus was born in Bethlehem of Judea in the days of Herod the king, behold, there came wise men from the east to Jerusalem." Their story helps us to find the transformative power of true worship, so it won't be said of us what some people say, that we came to church week after week, year after year, but we stayed the same. Let's look at this visit of the wise men. These Gentiles from afar came seeking the one that was born king of the Jews. These wise men were perhaps astrologers from Babylon or Persia, or they may have been priests in some Eastern religion. All we know is that they studied the movement of the stars. They came across an unusual star that seemed to be the fulfillment of what said in Numbers chapter 24 and verse 17. It says, "There shall come a star out of Jacob, and a scepter shall rise out of Israel." These men were convinced that they saw the right star. So they were motivated and guided by the star, which led them to Jerusalem. And so they came. The text actually does not take place at the manger, although tradition has placed them at the manger scene, but that's not what the Bible says. In fact, Matthew 2:11 says, and when they were coming to the house, they saw not the baby, but the young child with Mary, his mother, and fell down and worshiped him. And when they had opened their treasures, they presented unto him gifts, gold, frankincense, and myrrh. These guys were looking for the baby, and yet their question aroused the people. It troubled them. In fact, they said in verse 2, where is he that is born King of the Jews? That word trouble is an interesting word in Greek. It means to disturb the mind with various emotions like fear.

about it, and he called together the wise men secretly in verse number 7, and he sends them to Bethlehem to seek the child. In fact, he does so because he got his information from the religious community, and he tells them that when you find him, come back and tell me where he is so that I can worship him also. He claims that he wants to worship him, but we know that that's not true. He wants to kill him. Once they found the child and worshiped, the text says, and being warned of God in a dream that they should not return to Herod, they departed into their own country another way. It's a very simple story today, but it's full of rich lessons. So what can we learn from this? Well, I'm glad you asked that question. L. Tolstoy once said, everybody thinks of changing humanity, and nobody thinks of changing himself. One of the ways that we can start to change the world is by changing ourselves. Well, why is that important? Because the Bible talks about a carnal Christian. So what is a carnal Christian? A carnal Christian is a baby Christian that refuses to grow. And so he remains the same year after year after year. It follows one of the laws of nature that says everything continues in a state of rest unless it is compelled to change. And it's compelled to change by forces that are impressed upon it. So you can change and you can grow in the Lord, but it requires some effort on your part. It doesn't just happen. And so it's tragic when you think that some people don't grow. It's like the Niosi baby. I've not seen the baby yet, but he's there in the little carriage and so forth. And I'm sure everybody's going to come by and say, oh, she's so cute. And all of that. But if 10 years from now, they come by and that baby is still in the same shape, same size, same carriage, they won't say it's cute. They'll say, psst, how old you think that baby is? Oh, just a couple months. No, child. That baby 10 years old. What? Something wrong with him. Can you imagine the angels looking at us and saying, how long has so-and-so been born again? And if we have not changed, it's no longer cute. It's tragic. So can I share these four lessons with you? In fact, I got these four lessons tonight, and then when we get to a watch night, I've got something special. Help us to turn the page, and then next Sunday, even got something for you. But so I guess you'd say, you pastor, you should have something for us. Amen. Let me share these four things with you. Here's the first thing. First lesson is that they came. Now, I know that doesn't sound like much. Verse 11 says, and when they were coming to the house, they saw the young child with Mary, his mother. Put a pin right there. I know that's so simple that I'm almost embarrassed to give it to you because you look at me like, what are you talking about? Well, many people fail right there. They don't come. They don't seek the Lord, or they don't come to church. They don't pray at home. In fact, the French have a proverb which says this, a good meal ought to begin with hunger. It's hard to enjoy a meal when you are not hungry. But when you are hungry, anything tastes good. Oh, if we approach the word and the church and the Lord with a hunger to be satisfied, we will be satisfied every time. So effective worship begins with a hunger for God. And many of us miss it right there. We don't come. These guys traveled a long way seeking the one born King of the Jews. They are looking for Jesus. They came seeking him as opposed to looking for Herod, who was the crown king. In fact, that's good news for us because Isaiah 55 and 6 says, seek ye the Lord while he may be found. Call upon him while he is near. When you are resting in your grave, it's too late then. Unfortunately, people seek after a lot of stuff.
They seek justice, and there's nothing wrong. The Bible says we ought to be just. They seek employment. There's nothing wrong with seeking better employment. They seek higher wages.

0: They seek status. They seek a spouse. They seek decent housing. There are a whole lot of things that people seek after. Most of them are legitimate, but they leave out the most important thing, and that is the Lord. We're so guilty of placing the Lord behind every human pursuit. Everything comes before the Lord with many people. That certainly is not wise. It's a fool who leaves God out of the equation. In fact, Proverbs chapter 3, verses 5 and 7, a lot of people quote, says, "Trust in the Lord with all thine heart and lean not unto thine own understanding. In all your ways acknowledge him, and he will direct your path. Be not wise in your own eyes. Fear the Lord and depart from evil." So the first lesson is about coming. And there are a lot of folks, not you all are here, but there are a lot of folks who could be, but don't even have a desire to come. And yet we know that Hebrews chapter 10 and verse 25 talks about not forsaking the assembling of ourselves together as the manner of some is, but exhorting one another. And we leave out this part, and so much the more as you see the day approaching. As you get closer to the river, you ought to want more and more to get closer to God. And yet many believers go everywhere else they want to go, but they rarely come to God's house. They're set in traffic going to the Beyonce concert. But say, man, it's hard getting up there. People don't seek a closer relationship with God. And so we wonder why some folks stay the same year after year after year. So the first lesson, they came seeking the Lord. And they found him in the house with Mary, his mother. And so the first thing is that they came. Somebody said they came. They came. Here's the second thing. They worshiped. Now, it's right in verse 11. And fell down and worshiped him. When they came and found the Lord with his mother, they fell down and worshiped not her. They worshiped him. Unfortunately, many of us who come never truly worshiped him. You'd be surprised how many people sit in a congregation like this and are preoccupied with other stuff. Preoccupied with other thoughts. All of those kinds of things. I know many of us do functions that are needed each Sunday, but everybody needs time to worship. Even the folks that are doing good stuff. You can't count money every Sunday. Then we don't have enough people then that you ought to have time to worship. You can't work in the kitchen every Sunday. You can't work in the office every Sunday. You can't work security every Sunday. You can't be on the parking lot every Sunday. You can't be cleaning the toilets every Sunday. You need time to worship. Now, what is worship? Worship is nothing more than paying homage to our God. In fact, the word for worship here is an interesting word, proskuneo. It means to bow down and touch your forehead to the ground. It means to bow and throw kisses toward the Lord. In fact, it's the same idea of a dog licking his master's hand. We think that that is so good to have our cute little puppy come up and lick our hand and all of that. Well, these men from the East recognized that when they found the Lord, that the Lord was the greater and they were the lesser. So rather than be worshiped, they came to worship. They came to worship the Lord who was born king. Now, can I ask you a question? I know this is going to sound silly to you, but why are you here today? To worship. You need to learn to be a worshiper. These men showed how serious it was simply by the word that they used. You see, when people were of equal ranks, they kissed each other on the lips. When people were slightly less than the other, they kissed on the cheek. But when one was much inferior, they fell on their knees and touched their forehead to the ground. That's what we thought. They chose a word that described the latter, showing that they were much inferior to the one born king. In other words, you are not doing God a favor by being here. God did you a favor by waking you up this morning. God did you a favor by allowing you the strength to come out, but you're not doing him a favor. You are to worship him. The Lord is seeking those that will worship him. There should be no doubt about worship. In fact, the Bible says in Psalm 29 and 2, give unto the Lord the glory due unto his name. Worship the Lord in the beauty of holiness. Psalm 66 and verse 4, all the earth shall worship thee and shall sing unto thee. They shall sing to thy name. If that ain't enough, Psalm 95, 6, oh, come, let us worship and bow down. Let us kneel before the Lord, our maker. When's the last time you got down on your knees? Psalm 99, 5, exalt ye the Lord our God and worship at his footstool, for he is holy. Revelation 15, 4, who shall not fear thee, O God, and worship and glorify thy name, for thou only art holy. For all nations shall come and worship before thee, for thy judgments are made manifest. They found the child, and they worshiped. Maybe that's why some folks don't get no better. They don't worship. Now, I know there was a double negative there for those of you who are really heavy into the English language. But there are people that don't get any better. Is that better? They don't get any better because they don't worship. So what's the first thing? First lesson is they came. Second lesson is they worship. But here's the third one. Here's where some people get tripped up. They gave gifts. Thank you for those two amens. Verse 11, I'm still there. And when they had opened their treasures, they presented unto him gifts, gold and frankincense and myrrh. Now, notice what the Bible says. They opened up their treasures and gave gifts. These were not cheap gifts. These were not afterthoughts. Their giving cost them something. Because the Bible puts in there that they opened up their treasures. Who, did you catch that? Now, these weren't broke brothers. No, they came from wealth. They had valuable riches with them. And so they gave gifts that came from their wealth. Now, what struck me, Brother Niosi, is that they didn't give Mary a gift. And Joseph ain't even mentioned. So he ain't getting none either. They gave to him. Many of us give to each other, but nothing to the Lord. Oh, many of us had stuff under the tree, and we spent time. I was at the Columbia Mall, and I was looking at all the people. I do a lot of people watching. In fact, it's interesting. I was at Arundel Mills at first, and then I went to Columbia Mall, and I told Pastor Barksdale, it's a different crowd of people at the Columbia than was at Arundel Mills. That's as far as I'm going, because you might have been in one of those crowds. I'm having a good time here all by myself. They gave gifts. Many people today give, but not from their treasure. They give what they don't value much. No. And while our giving is not compared to our neighbor, we're not here to say I gave more than you. Whatever you give ought to be valuable to you. In fact, the choir just got through singing, got happy on the fact that God gave something wonderful and supernatural. And y'all said all that stuff. I don't know where they heard it, but I caught it. That $1. Even my little one, he got the same spirit. He asked me, did I have change for a certain bill? Because he didn't want to break his. Folks don't give from their treasure. Now, again, the woman that the Lord praised didn't give as much in monetary value as other people, but notice she gave the most valuable gift she could give. It was two mites, but she gave all that she had. Have you ever thought as to what is your treasure? What do you value in life? I know in church we're taught time, talent, and treasure. We're taught that all the time. And notice, in this day and age, the one thing a lot of folks protect is their time. Yeah, they give the Lord token time. They give the Lord bargain basement time. They make sure they have time for what amuses them or what gives them pleasure. They'll be tired and go to the Commanders game. It can be raining and they'll go to the Commanders game. I mean, that gives them pleasure. But they give the Lord so little time. They give the Lord what does not impose upon them. That's not worshipful giving. Well, let's talk about talent. A lot of folks don't like to use their talent for the Lord. And talent is more than just singing and playing an instrument. God has allowed many of us to be skilled in areas that will help the church. Instead, we're found helping ourselves. Do you know volunteerism is nearly a thing of the past? And yet we claim that we're giving the Lord our best. But here, they gave the Lord from their treasure. Some people who give the Lord time don't part with treasure. There's a divine meaning in their giving. They gave some important stuff. They gave gold. And gold pointed to the fact that Jesus was king. It pointed to royalty and his status as king. But they gave frankincense. That's a priestly incense symbolizing his divine nature and the fact that he's the mediator. And then they gave myrrh that was used for anointing the dead. It foreshadowed that he was born to die. They seemed to know all of that in their giving. The gifts they gave were not only out of their heart, but they were an expression of honor. Yes, it's no accident that they gave the gifts that they gave. They were all meaningful in that they said something about the one celebrated. Now, it's interesting because we try to give gifts that are meaningful to the person that we're giving it to. I mean, I don't know many people that would give me a bottle of wine. Now, that should have got more response than that. You know? I mean, because they know I don't drink at all. And so that would be dishonoring to me. You know, to give a bottle of wine and all that. But people give stuff that try to honor who I am. In fact, I wore a cap here today that was given that says pastor on it and has my name and so forth. I wore it today, you know. I wore a tie today that somebody gave and all that. Because those are things that go along with who I am. And so, if we say Jesus is all that, and we come chinchy, oh, I'm sorry, y'all not from home. You come stingy, we say chinchy down home. That's dishonoring of who he is. So your gifts are to honor him. So can I ask you another question? I'm going to leave you alone in just a minute, but are you a giver? Because giving is a part of transformational impact. And the reason I know that, because people who are tithers or big givers are not complainers. Most of the complainers are people that don't give. Thank you so much. I needed that right there. So what are the lessons that we've gotten so far? They came. All right, y'all got that. Here's the last one. They went back a different way. They went back a different way. Verse 12. And being warned of God in a dream that they should not return to Herod, they departed into their own country another way. Now I realize I know what that means. And I know that I'm doing a little different thing with it, but let me explain it. The wise men thought that Herod was sincere when he said he wanted to worship the Christ child. And so the text seems to imply that it was their plan to return to Herod. It stands to reason, seeing that Herod was the one that pointed them in the right direction. And so once they left Herod, remember in verse 9, the star reappeared. So everything seemed to be all right. But going back to Herod was not what God wanted. In fact, God knew that Herod was not sincere, that Herod wanted to destroy his perceived competition. That's why in verse 13, he even sends them on to Egypt, talking about Mary and Joseph and the baby. Now notice here that the text says, and having been warned in a dream not to go back to Herod, that he knew Herod was trying to kill him. So God got their attention in a dream by warning them not to go back. I came today to warn somebody not to go back the way you came. Don't go back to doing the same stuff that you were doing before you came here. I know somebody say, well, you getting in my business. Or as Joe Tex would say, you dipping in my business. No, I'm doing my job. Because my job as a preacher is to be a watchman and to warn the people. Ezekiel 3:17 says, son of man, I have made thee a watchman unto the house of Israel. Therefore,
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3: 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To guide you out of darkness. To stand by you as you rediscover life. 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Whisper that I saved you. With me by your side, no challenge is too great. 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I'm your guide, your companion, your friend, your light. A dog? 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
5: Ladies and gentlemen, welcome to another exciting episode of Mick Unplugged. And today we're joined by a transformational speaker, an amazing coach, and an author who's dedicated to helping people uncover their true selves. Please join me in welcoming my guy, Mr. Rocky Garza. Rocky, how you doing today, brother?
6: Man, I'm doing wonderful, Mick. Thank you so much for having me on the show.
5: Rocky, man, been a huge fan of yours. Wanted to tell you personally, thank you for being the human being that you are. You do so much good for corporations. You do so much good in your community that you're an example. And I'll just be honest, man, like I like following your lead on the example that you set. So I just wanted to personally tell you, thank you, bro.
6: Thank you. Thank you. I really appreciate that, Mick. I think it's something I am learning and I probably will the rest of my life. Two things. Number one is to say thank you. I tend to not want to say thank you, not because I don't appreciate it, because well, that means that I might acknowledge that it's true. And I think oftentimes,

0: times in our lives, our hesitation to accept a compliment isn't because we don't believe it. It's because of we're the unknown that comes from what if we do. And I think the second part of that is, you know, it's been a work in progress, just like you. It's taken decades to try to really hone in on what is that. And I'm just now, probably now more than ever, which I hope I get to say this for the rest of my life. Just now feel like I'm really dialing into what it is I can bring to the world that I can do that allows me to stay in my lane, to trust my gut, to do those things while simultaneously creating environments for other people to do the exact same thing, and recognizing that the overlap of the Venn diagram is so small, if we'll stay in our lane, that we can create a picture collectively that we could never just do by ourselves.
1: One of the things that I appreciate about you is something that you said and alluded to that I'm going to ask you to elaborate on. What I heard you say essentially is success doesn't happen overnight. And the reason, and I'm just going to say it, these are the words of Mick and Mick only, so don't yell at Rocky for saying this, but the reason that most people don't get the success that they're supposed to get is because at some point they stop along the way. What Rocky has done, he never quits. Doesn't matter the highest of highs or the lowest of lows, you never quit, because that great win that you just had yesterday. And I don't know about you, Rocky, but I'm not in a spot where I can just like let last week's success be the end, because my legacy, not financially, my legacy depends on the work that I'm going to continue to do. And so I'd love for you to elaborate on that. Just success doesn't happen overnight, bro.
0: No. Well, and I think not only does success not happen overnight, but success is not a destination. Like, I think that's why most individuals stop, or even you and I occasionally have the moment we think we should stop, or we think we might stop. Why? Well, because we are obsessed. And I say we, like collective human beings, in my experience, we are obsessed with the idea of arrival, that we think if we could get there, and if I can get there faster than you, then I could stop quicker than you, which means I could have more time to do what I want, because I don't do what I want now. Therefore, if I could get to the place I could do what I want, then I would finally have arrived. And so we call that success. And I think there's a moment where if we allow ourselves to note that, to your point, the only thing that I can guarantee that happens tomorrow within my capacity of human understanding is the sun's going to go down tonight, and it's probably going to come up tomorrow. And when we go to wake up tomorrow, everything you did today will either have been a block added to the home you are building, or it will have been a hammer to the block previously that will be gone. The reality of both what is possible and what is true is today. That's what present is. Present is all the possibilities of what could be and what is actually occurring. So I think if we can remove the idea of success from being singular, if we can remove it from destination, if we can remove it from the idea of this mountaintop, and if I could just get to that mountain, then the view there will be so great that will be so great after that view and your Cliff Bar and your sandwich and the photo you take and the Instagram you did, you're going to walk down the mountain, my guy. You're going to go back to the valley, and life is lived in the valley. But the valley's not sexy. The day-to-day is not sexy.
1: Ladies and gentlemen, you're going to get a glimpse into the conversations that Rocky has, the methodologies that he teaches, the principles that he provides for those that are around him. Rocky, where did this start?
0: Love. Let me be very clear when it started. Love my mom, love my dad, love my grandparents, love my family, aunts, uncles, cousins, everybody who was a part of the process. And, okay, A-N-D, it's a very powerful word. And you can live a life where you have all of your material needs and recognize that there are many things in life that are missing. My parents got divorced when I was young, right before I turned 2. Never lived with my dad growing up. Love my dad. Have the best relationship my dad today I've ever had. My mom's been married and divorced quite a few times, 4 or 5 times. So I went to 13 schools before I graduated high school. Most of those pre-seventh grade, because I moved in with my grandparents in seventh grade, and I actually went to the same junior high and the same high school. So all those schools are happening pre-seventh grade. You know, I didn't realize the term first day of school didn't mean first day at a school until seventh grade. I didn't realize it was a time of year. I thought it was a phrase that we use because this is our first day at this school, which I was always confused why that seemed to happen for everybody else only once. And it seemed to happen for me 2 or 3 times. Right. And so I say all that again, this is not sad, not a sob story, not, oh, woe is me. Like, I'm 41, been to a lot of therapy, have a lot of coaches. Like, I'm feeling okay today. And we're going to come back to that again. And, you know, where I sit today is both a result of every day stacked up over the last 41 years. And, you know, I think we all have a decision daily with work, with practice, not in isolation. We have a decision to say, will I make my past pain a mechanism to protect myself from people, or I use my past pain as a mechanism to propel myself in the direction of my purpose? And I think it's a question we have to ask her. That's a question I have to ask myself daily, today, daily. Been married 16 years, got a 9-year-old, got a 6-year-old, good friends, a great community, spent a lot of time, effort, and energy building friendships. And I have to ask myself daily, the guy that gets on Instagram every day and says, you got this, let's go, let's do it. I have to ask myself daily, Rocky, why did you not express your feelings to your wife? Is it because you are trying to protect yourself because you're afraid if you're honest, she will leave like everyone else? Or are you going to express how you feel because you want to propel yourself in the direction of your purpose, which is to build a committed relationship with someone unlike anything you have ever physically witnessed in your own life? But that's a decision I have to make. That's a question I have to ask myself. No one else is responsible for that other than me. And so I think we look back, I look back on my life and go, why was it always so much easier to find value, worth, and fulfillment from strangers than it was from the people that I love most? Is that a problem with them? Or is that a result of my inactivity and my inability to allow myself to be present and fully show up without having the fear that they were going to run away? And I think all of those are parts and pieces of the questions we sort of have to ask ourselves, at least me regularly, maybe for somebody else, you only have to do it quarterly. I tend to have to do it daily to go, what are those things? And so as I look back over my life, I, you know, graduated high school. I was going to go play football. And then I realized like right before I graduated, like, I don't even like football. I'm about to go do this for 4 more years. This is a terrible idea. And so then through a slew of events, and I'm going to junior college for a couple of years, and then I transferred to Texas A&M. I graduated from there. I went to a place out in East Texas called Sky Ranch. It's a summer camp for kids. And I worked there for 4 years. I came back to Dallas. I joined a pastoral staff at a church for about 4 years and did that. So I was in full-time ministry for about 8 years right out of college. Got offered a teaching pastor job in 2010. Big church, a few thousand people, said, hey, 26, one tattoo, faux hawk. You think you're God's gift to people? Why don't you teach 25 weekends a year? And I said, why don't we not do that? Because that sounds like a bad idea. And so I said, no. They said, what do you want to do? And I said, you know, of course, I want to be a wedding photographer. And that was more like, it was a hobby my wife and I had. She had just quit her job. We were just got married, had an apartment, no debt, no kids, one dog. Let's start a business. Why not? This is pre-Instagram. This is pre-Pinterest, pre-personal branding. Like, we got so lucky. So we rode that wave, sort of our entrance into entrepreneurship. And then I started this business about 11 years ago. We found out we were pregnant with our son. And, you know, my wife said, if you could do anything for the rest of your life, what would you want to do? I would love to be a people expert. If I could marry my life experience, which is like the reality of what was, with 8 years of ministry, which is the reality of the deeply caring for the human being, for people. And at this point now, marry that with 15 or so years of entrepreneurship, or we'll call that business or commerce, right? If you could marry history and your past, and you could marry that with a deep care and desire for a human, with the capacity to take that into the market to say, what then shall we do? If I could marry all those things together, if I could be an expert at anything, I'd want to be a people expert. How could I do that? And so a little over a decade ago, started coaching individuals and saying, hey, I had this business. Do you want one? They're like, oh, I'd love to have that. And I was like, hey, I'll show you how. And inside, I'm like, how are we going to show them how? No, it's never going to work. And, you know, you fast forward a decade and you go, I get methodologies and identity mapping, the confidence method, and the influence appraisal, and all these sort of ways. And I think for me, what has helped me in all of that make is for me to say daily with my clients, and every time I get on stage, I start every keynote the same. If you leave today knowing more about me than you know about you, then I failed you. I'm not going home with you. You're going home with you. So buckle in, do the work, show up for yourself. I guarantee you can leave here with something that might actually change your life. Let's get going.
1: Rocky, I love that, bro. And I want to unplug, no pun intended, a few things there. So, you know, the moving, the first day of school. Wow. Like that's so wild. And to hear it from that perspective, because we all had Rockies growing up. Right. Like, we always had the kid that was here for the first part of the year and then not there the next part of the year. Maybe 3 years later, they're back for a little bit and then they're not there again. Did that make you sheltered? Did that make you, not that you didn't trust people, but it was more of, I don't need to get close because this is temporary. Right. Like, was that a rocky feeling?
0: Yeah. I realized about the age of 30 that I was very good at disclosure and very bad at vulnerability. I was very good at giving you what you thought was vulnerability, But for Rocky, it was simply disclosure. I could recount my story for the first probably 5 or 6, 7 years as a keynote speaker. Every, no matter what keynote I gave, every keynote started the same. So I was born in 1983. I was born in Kansas. I only lived there for about a week. Came back to Dallas and I would recount my history because I felt like if I couldn't recount everything that occurred, I didn't have the credibility to be on a stage for you to hear what I had to say because I didn't think I had the credibility or expertise in my credentials and or my resume, right? I always joke I'm the only corporate keynote speaker that's never had a resume. Why? Well, because that wasn't my life. My resume is not the certifications I have. Not knocking a certification. They're wonderful. Your boy didn't have any. Why? Because I didn't know that was a thing for me to do at the time when I should have or could have done it because I was in survival mode. I was in disclosure mode. I was in tell the same thing you need to tell to make them go, man, that guy is open, while making sure you don't tell them anything because they will use it and they will get you. And so I think as the kid that moved around a bunch, a kid going to school, like vulnerability now is my number one personal value. It's one of the values in our organization, our business, not because Rocky's an expert at it. Because if I don't do that, I know what life will become. Because if I'm not committed to saying I create the opportunity to see and be seen by others, I will make sure you don't see me and I will absolutely see you. And I've lived that life before and it was lonely and it was isolating. And as much as people in my life loved me and cared for me, it wasn't until I got married and had my own children that I was at the same house for Christmas more than 1 year in a row. There was no such thing as tradition. There was no such thing as a space where you belonged. You just went where you were allowed.
1: One of the things I probably appreciate the most is the last thing that you were talking about in the first part of the story, which is, again, I'm going to interpret this. You went from vision to action to business. So you just said, I'm going to go do it, right? Like you and your wife, hey, I'm going to go start this business. You could have easily, college degree, go work for someone, right? Go build up the skill. But the mentality that Rocky Garza has is, hey, I am the opportunity. So let's talk about that. How do you take vision and then put it into action?
0: Yeah, great question. Number one, and some of you are not going to like this answer. You start by recognizing that you're probably not the person that has the vision. So let's throw out a number, right? In your area, there's 100 businesses. Let's say every one of those businesses at minimum, which we know is crazy, has 100 employees, right? So that's 10,000 people that are employed within 100 businesses. So out of 10,000, 100 of those are asked to be the visionary. You may not be the visionary. So the reason that you are stuck in inactivity is because you are attempting to be something that you were never made and designed to be because you think it will be sexier for you to be the person that has the vision. But out of 100 companies, and there's 100 employees, 99 of those are executors, integrators is what their job is. And for whatever reason, there is a singular, maybe two if we're getting wild, people who have a vision and their job is to empower and equip people to take said vision and then go execute it because they don't know how. Now, the difference between you and I in those instances is that we chose the path of most resistance, which was let's be visionaries and then figure out how in the world we're going to make it happen until we can make enough money to pay somebody else to actually do it for us because we realize we don't know what we're doing. And so that's just a part of what we would call entrepreneurship, right? Now, we chose the path of most resistance. So for most leaders, it's identifying, why don't I back up a second? What is the path for you of least resistance? It is to let go of the mentality that you think you are supposed to carry a vision and discover how can you use your unique gifts and skills to execute the vision. Even inside your own organization, my job today is to take the vision we have to best highest use of Rocky's time and everything else somebody else should be doing. Not because I'm selfish, not because I'm arrogant, not because, oh, I think I'm somebody that I don't have to. You don't want me to be in charge of the schedule. You don't want me to plan the curriculum. You don't want me to create the most dynamic booklet we're going to need to really get you. You wouldn't get one. We wouldn't have a booklet. That's a bad use of my time because I'm not good at it. So I think for leaders to take a step back, number one, you don't own the vision. Now, if you're listening, you're a business owner and you do own the vision, you should ask yourself this question. Am I actually a visionary or do I just have a good idea? Two very different things. I know a lot of integrators who have great ideas, but they're not visionaries. An idea is something that we haven't done yet that's going to solve a problem. A vision is something that most people can't see that changes a generation. Which of those spaces do we want to be in? Not good or bad, not right or wrong. One is not better. One is not worse. What does it make you more valuable? One doesn't make you. Don't put yourself on a chart comparing yourself apples to fish. It doesn't work.
1: Those that aren't going where they need to go, it's because you have a title. And that title usually is CEO, founder, president, insert the highest level for your company. You're not the visionary and you don't allow others to be that. The head of a certain department with a very nice title is not a visionary. But because of the title, they feel like that's their responsibility. But because you won't let that go and you feel like if it's not your idea, I love that you broke down the difference between idea and vision. Because it's not your idea, you're never going to let said employee or said vision happen. The biggest reason that most companies don't grow is because of that. You hold the title, but then you also hold all the cards and you won't play the hand.
0: I want you to imagine if you're a leader currently and ask yourself if visionary and integrator rubs the wrong chord with you and you're thinking, don't tell me what I am, what I'm not. Let's give it an analogy sense because we all like a good analogy. CEO has a vision. Let's say they, in fact, are the visionary. Wonderful. CEO gets together with all their SLT, ELT, vice presidents, whatever your company calls it. And he casts the vision. Here's what I'm thinking. Here's what we're doing. Now, in that environment, that visionary is tasking all of you in that room to become architects. Go to your unique departments. Go to your areas and draw, create, show them the plan. I'm talking CAD renderings, electrical, plumbing, where it goes, how it stays up, what's the foundational aspect. You've been given the vision, but your job in operations and sales and management and HR and people in training and development, your job is to go architect now the drawing for your people to execute on so that they can then go and say, let me get the plugs. Let me get the wire. Let me go find the electricians. But here's where it breaks down. You walk away from that meeting and you say, I'm now going to go to my team and I'm going to go be the designer. And I'm going to see if they can become the architect. Yet we've created a system of accountability, whether you're in Rockefeller Habits, you're in EOS, you're in pick whatever it is, the systematic way that you're going, you're approaching your business. Many of us, number one, aren't the visionary to begin with, and we're trying to cast vision, it doesn't work. Let's assume that you are. I'm going to ask you to go ask your key leaders, the top 5, 6, 7 people in your circle. Are they leaving your office and trying to go be the designer next? Or are they leaving your office to go do their job, which is to go be the architect? I guarantee you, if you will skip that layer and go to your senior director level and ask them if their leaders are coming to them with plans or with thoughts, 90% of the time, if you have a problematic organization and you're not growing the way you think, it's because your leaders leave the meeting with you. They go into a meeting and they take your plan, your dreams, they turn it into their own dreams and their own way. They're not actually building plans. So your directors have no idea what to do. And the lack of communication, the lack of lateral leadership, and so on. So I could not agree with you more that we want to hold the cards because we think it's going to make us important. When we have to ask ourselves, are we willing to play the hand? Because ultimately we're trying to win the game.
1: How important is creating a winning culture for an organization? Again, these are the words of Mick and Mick only. I see so many times where it's on to the next project, on to the next task, on to the next problem. And as entrepreneurs, we get in that grind because that's who we are. But remember, everyone on your team isn't an entrepreneur. That's why they work with you, right? So I learned early on to celebrate wins for my team. Even if I'm not a person, like honestly, I don't need to celebrate a win. Like my thing is, if I'm in the game, I'm supposed to win. However, the game isn't about me. The win is never about me. And so if I didn't celebrate that and create winning cultures and create even small situations where people can get the confidence to win, right? Like I personally think that's problem number two with most businesses. Again, I don't care the size. I can go to another Fortune 5 company where the mentality is on to the next one. But the companies that celebrate small success usually have a much better culture.
0: Yeah, totally. Let's go back to our phrase earlier. Culture is not what you pontificate. It's what you tolerate. That's Rocky's fancy word because I like rhyming. Culture is not what you say it is. It's what behavior you allow. Now, I think in order for us to sort of go to that place, let's redefine the definition of tolerance, meaning what do we tolerate? Because I think oftentimes we default to tolerance is the lowest, least common denominator. What will I tolerate? That's the least amount of effort. Well, I've never been inside a thriving organization. And I'm not talking about just top line revenue. I'm saying thriving culturally, community driven, giving back. People want to be there. A low attrition, high retention. Pick a category that we want to say we measure a company's success. I've never been to one that was doing that, where what they tolerated was the bare minimum. What they tolerated was excellence. Is celebration tolerated? or is celebration the level of tolerance by which we expect? See, I think we can even take the same word and it's the way we use it to go, we don't tolerate that, or we only tolerate. Oh, wait, all of a sudden, one just became terrible and negative and the other one just became empowering. Hey, just so you know, we're an organization that we absolutely tolerate celebration. We tolerate excellence. We tolerate meeting our metrics. We tolerate daily behavior, daily activity. We only tolerate you being on time. That's what we do here. We expect you to join us in that because this is not just who we say we are. You should be able to tell by the actions of people in our organization. This is exactly what we do. And so I think so often times, to your point, we go to places and we go, on to the next one. Let's get to the next thing. All right, we crushed that project. What's the next project we have to do? And in all of that, I'm not wanting to slow us down at all. I love a good metric, a KPI. What gets measured gets accomplished. I mean, we've heard a million times. You can go see 1,000 memes on today. We understand that. And A-N-D, not but, get rid of that word. A-N-D is the third or fourth time I've spelled that word out for us today. If you're listening, hope you caught on here. And do I check the box of tucking my kids in bed because they have to go to sleep? Or do I only tolerate the behavior in myself? It is to lay in bed with my son, to tell him how proud I am, to remind him that his father loves him. And no matter what happens, dad is always going to be in your corner because that's the behavior for myself that I will tolerate nothing less. One of those says, good night, son, go to bed. One says, this is the level by which I operate because I will tolerate nothing less in my life. And I use an example about kids or family or wherever you are in your life, because I find we so often, especially as coaches, especially as speakers who spend a lot of our time in the business space, we are so quick to use a business example that is forgotten. But if you can use a personal example, it will almost always translate into business. Because I can tell you what I think about most days, not business. What's the behavior you tolerate when you wake up? What's the behavior you tolerate when you go to bed?
1: Man, Rocky, could talk to you forever in a day, as you know. Last question I want to ask you, actually there's two, but the first one is the importance of self-awareness. You're one of the most self-aware people that I know. And I always tell people, you can't be relatable with others if you're not self-aware. How important has that been for you? And more importantly, how important should it be for others?
0: I think it is paramount of importance to be self-aware, because that allows us to, when we are aware of ourself, we will reflect others back on us and assume it's about us. That makes you relatable, right? Like we'll go forward and we'll do a little theory we have called the upside down. When I am self-aware, it means I'm aware of myself, meaning I can go into an environment with another human being and I can be exponentially more aware of you and what is unique and specific and distinct to you, not what is a reflection of my own fear. So when I know that I am confident in me, I can see you for you, no pun intended. I don't have my glasses on today, but I can see you through your glasses. Where we lack self-awareness though, we view everything through our glasses. And so every action was about me. Everything you said was about me. Every decision you made was about me. The issues you have is because you're unaware of yourself and you think it's their fault, right? And so self-awareness is not, I think currently it's not deemed, I don't deem it as valuable and important so that I can sit in a room and look in a mirror and go, yeah, that's me. And that's a component of it. I want to be able to look in a mirror and recognize myself. Yes, but I want to be able to get in front of you and look at you and recognize you. Not see it as a reflection of me. And I think that self-awareness really asks us to, let's make it really simple. Just ask yourself, you're listening, ask yourself this question. Do you spend more time at the window or do you spend more time in the mirror? And most of us spend more time looking out the window, trying to find the reflection of anything valuable and hope that it was us, because we haven't been willing to get in front of the mirror to say actually what it is.
1: Love it. Love it, man. Last question for you. What is Rocky's because? What's that deeper purpose that's deeper than your why?
0: Yeah. I have, and probably will, up until this point, spent my life discovering who am I? Why does it matter? And is it of any importance? Am I unique? Has anybody decided that uniqueness was valuable? And can I do anything with that uniqueness? On repeat. Again and again and again and again and again. Over the last 40 plus years or so, I have begun to realize the answer to that is yes. I am unique. Not better, not worse, not actually even on a scale related to any other human being. there is no one in the world like me. And A-N-D. And I am equally valuable to every other person on earth. And they are as equally valuable to me. If I can utilize my life, my past, my history, my current day experiences, my future vision, the love of people in my life, if I can use that such that I can not only continue to discover that for myself, but lead people to the place to get in front of the mirror and see that they are unique, to remind them that it is good, not just true. That's confirmation, good affirmation, and allow them to take any step towards creating good in the world because of how they were made, designed, and created. That's a really, really good use of my time. And that starts with my kids. That starts with my wife. That starts with me. And if by chance I get to do that professionally, what an incredible life I've lived.
1: Ladies and gentlemen, he has been Rocky Garza. Rocky, brother, I appreciate you more than you know. Where can people follow, find you? What's new that Rocky has coming up or going out?
0: Yeah, no, absolutely. You can follow me on we're on all platforms, Instagram, Facebook, TikTok, LinkedIn, YouTube. It's just at Rocky Garza. Look for the bald guy with big eyebrows. There's not a lot of Rockies out there that look like me and Mick. So find us. We'll be out there in that space. And then if you're looking to just how you can get engaged in what we're doing outside of just a regular follow, you can go to rockygarza.com/confidence. 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You can register, grab your seat there. 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And we go through that on a monthly basis, free of charge to you. And we'd love to have you at that with us. 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
1: We need to make that happen. So much so, Rocky, I'm going to go on and choose one that I'm actually going to attend. And maybe I'll invite a couple of people to come with me. So if you want to go with me to a Rocky Garza event, live and in person with the man, the myth, the legend, Rocky Garza himself, message me, Rocky Garza, and I'm going to select two people and we're going. How about that?
0: Let's go. Man, I'd love that, man. I'd be honored. I'd be honored.
1: No, I'm going to be the honored one. Like, that's going to happen. That is totally going to happen. Rocky, appreciate you, man. I'm going to reach out in the morning and make sure your knees feel good. Your Achilles is still intact.
0: Thank you.
1: Because,
0: yeah,
1: you know, I did that same thing and I tore an Achilles and I was like, okay, I'm not 25 anymore.
0: That's right. That's right. Well, I'm just going to keep playing and remind myself that I'm also not 25. So your boy's not trying to do anything fancy. I'm going to go with the easy layup or the nice free throw shot outside of that. Hey, I'll get to the end of the court when I get there.
1: That's what you say. And then you're going to get challenged. You're going to feel good, right? You're going, oh, I got the juice. I know. Got it. And then
0: That's right. That's right. So yeah. So I'll just keep my mind. Hey, Rocky, you got no juice, my boy. You got no juice. Just be a human. Just do that instead.
1: Rocky, I love you, brother. It means
0: appreciate
1: the world
0: you,
1: to have you. Great.
0: Thank you so much. Thank you. Appreciate
1: it. For all the viewers and listeners, remember, your because is your superpower. Go unleash it.
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1: Ladies and gentlemen, welcome to another exciting episode of Mick Unplugged. And today we have a dynamic force in the sports industry. He's a former Marine and Army veteran. He's a current NFL agent and the founder of Forever Athlete Management. With a relentless drive and commitment to excellence, he represents top-tier athletes, guiding them to success on and off the field. Please welcome my guy, someone who's turned into one of my best friends in the world, the tenacious, the visionary, the dedicated, Mr. Damian Knight. Damian, how you doing, brother?
5: Man, I'm good. Thank you for having me on today.
1: Dude, I appreciate the human being that you are. Like, I've learned so much about you, like, obviously through social, following your path, but then just, you're just an overall great dude, man. And like, I just appreciate you for being the dude that you are. I want to start with your military background.
5: I wouldn't trade it for anything else, right? It taught me a lot of lessons. I joined super young. Like, I graduated high school at 16 years old, thought the military was my way out. You know, I had to get out of town. So joined the Marine Corps and early on got identified to be part of this like nuclear reaction team where, you know, I had to go through this big selection and everything was super, a lot of red tape to get into, like realistically, right? Made me grow up really quick, especially for a 17-year-old kid, you know, and then very quickly was put in charge of people and assets and seeing things that people only see in movies. And it was awesome. I feel like it made me mature a lot quicker than my peers. You know, I'll go back home on leave and I'm 18 years old telling people to be careful and be responsible and this and that, and all they're thinking about is the party on Friday night or whatever's right. Next. So I made a lot of really good friends, lifelong connections there at my first duty station in South Georgia. And then I had a couple options of where to go after, and California popped up as one. And I was like, man, I've never been more west of like Mississippi at this point in my life. So I was like, let's do it, man. Jumped in, ended up getting stationed in 29 Palms, California. I always told people it's in the middle of nowhere, but in the middle of everything. You know, everything in life is what you make of it. And I was about 2 hours from Vegas, 2.5 hours from LA, 2.5 hours from San Diego. So if you wanted to do something, you were in the prime location. You know, one thing that I did early on was take in a lot of guidance and leadership from everyone. I just wanted to learn. I volunteered for literally everything, even the things that going back, I wish I wouldn't have volunteered for. I learned a lot and was able to develop myself as like kind of a servant leader. And that's something that I transition into this NFL space of like, how can I best lead these high level athletes that they don't always have it all together, right? So they need that mentorship and that guidance and that what's next planning. And that's what I feel the military was able to help me really transition into the space.
1: I appreciate that so much, man. Like I said, you know, I'm definitely thankful for the service that you put in, and more importantly, the servant leadership that you have, right? To not let it stop there. But I want to unpack something you just said, man. So you graduated at 16?
5: I had a mission. My mission was to get out of town, right? So I went to my guidance counselor my junior year of high school, and I was like, how do I get out of here? And they're like, well, if you want to, you could take night school, right? So I was going to school normal, like 9 to 4 o'clock every day, whatever it was. And then I would go work. I had a job. I was working at Zaxby's. I was working there from about 5 to 8 every day. And then I would leave there and go to the technical college in town and take school with adults that were trying to get their GEDs. I was taking like a couple extra English classes and math classes just to check the boxes. And I ended up graduating with like a 2.7 GPA, but I got out of there, man. It was a super busy senior year. You know, everybody has these stories of their senior year, how wild and crazy it was, man. Mine was, I started grinding right away. I was trying to get out of town.
1: All right. So now let's fast forward to, you're now officially out of the military. What led you to the path of sports agency life?
5: There was like multiple things that kind of led me into this path. And, you know, I got out of the Marine Corps, didn't know what I wanted to do with my life, but I knew how to shoot guns, right? So I started working at these gun ranges and at gun stores, just trying to make it make sense. After about 4 or 5 months, I was like, man, I need to be back in the military in some capacity. So I joined the Florida Army National Guard to try to become a Green Beret, actually. I went through this thing called a Special Forces Readiness Evaluation, where I actually got selected through this process to be able to continue training. And then I started college kind of simultaneously, definitely bit off a little more than I could chew. It was great, man. I started playing rugby in college, doing all this stuff. I was in probably the best shape of my life, trying to do all these things at one time. And I remember I was working at a gun store. I ended up meeting an athlete who played for the Jacksonville Jaguars, who's now actually one of my best friends. And I just kind of seen how he was treated by agents along the way and kind of like forgotten about here and there. And it reminded me of the military and all those times where I was forgotten about or kind of treated like a number when I knew like, hey man, I'm the guy. Like, why are you treating me like a number? You know? Yeah. And so I wanted to take that and apply it, you know, hey, how can I help these guys? You know, during COVID, I went and I was actually a contractor for the Department of State as a sniper. There was nothing else to do. The world was shut down. So let me go make some money. And I did that for a while. I actually got stuck in Afghanistan because flights quit happening. I was supposed to be there for 3 months, ended up being there for like 7.5, 8 months. Came back, met my wife. After that, man, she kind of convinced me to start my first business doing security consulting and teaching people to shoot. And obviously it was easy. It was a lot of fun. I was able to do all the stuff I liked from the military, but leave all the stuff I hated behind. And ended up teaching like a handful of NFL players. It started becoming a trend. It wasn't just one NFL player who would complain about their agent. It was, you know, this guy and this guy, or maybe they wouldn't complain directly, but they'd be like, hey man, this guy's tripping. You know, like he's got to figure this out. And I'd be like, yeah, you know, just kind of take notes. I didn't really ask many questions. I was just taking notes. And finally asked one of my friends, like, hey, do you think I should do this? He's like, oh, 100%, man, you kill it. And I was like, all right, when you hear that from someone in the space, you just got to, you know, Jesus, take the wheel. You got to do it, man.
1: Yeah.
5: And so talked to my wife about that too. It was a really big decision. And she was like, yeah, you can do anything you put your mind to. She's a rock star, man. Like without her, who knows where I'd be. And I went back to school, got my master's degree, and, you know, went through the process to become an agent, which I did not do nearly enough research for.
1: Tell us about that process. What is that process like?
5: You have to have a master's degree or better, like a terminal degree. So like a lawyer, doctor, or something of that nature. And then you go through this application process, which opens up every January. And they make it sound like it's just a normal job application. You know, you pay your fee and that's it. But

0: and everything you did. And a lot of jobs I've had, I've like let people know like, hey, I'm going to put you down as a reference. There was no way in my head I thought the NFL was going to reach out to every single reference I put down. And I started getting called from Marines that I hadn't talked to in 10 years that were like, hey, bro, why did the NFL just call me? And I was like, oh, no. So I started like backtracking, trying to get everybody up and let them know. Anyways, you do this application in January. It's due by February. And then they go like radio silent. You don't hear anything from them at all until about May. And then all of a sudden, they're like, hey, man, congratulations, you're eligible to take the test. And they send you, you have all these materials that are sent to you. And I remember looking at it through the same lens I did in the military, which is when I was given information, I would just memorize it.
1: Yeah.
0: But this was like 700 pages and I had 2 months and I was like, oh no, I can't memorize this. And I thought I was going to. I told my wife, I was like, I'm going to sit right here every night when the kids go to bed, I'm going to memorize a couple pages. And I opened it up and I closed it right back and I slid it aside. I was like, you know what? We have a seminar in a couple months. They'll teach me everything I need to know. I just trusted the process, man. And I really didn't open the book at all until I went to that 5-day seminar. And you go to the seminar and, you know, they're teaching you so much information. So basically you go to the seminar like 7 or 8 every morning until about 5 PM. And then what I was doing from 5:30 PM until midnight was studying all the information they just taught us. And I did that for 5 days. On the 6th day, you take the test. I was hearing all these horror stories about people, because if you fail it the first time, you can take it again in a year. Fail it the second time, you have to come back in 5 years. I'm hearing horror stories. There was a lady in our class who's like, this is my 4th time taking the test. You know, and I'm no mathematician, but I'm over here crunching the numbers.
1: That's a life journey right there, right?
0: And I was like, what do you do for a living? She's like, I'm an attorney. And I was like, oh no. I was like, if an attorney can't pass this, and this is like a very law heavy book, I was like, this is a wrap. I remember I called my wife after the test, because the biggest thing people tell you is they time out. They lose track of time because the questions are too dense. You have basically 3 minutes a question. You know, when I did my average time at the end of this, I finished it in about 40 seconds a question. And I called my wife and I was like, hey, I finished. And she was like, oh no, how was it? And I was like, I definitely failed. Like, there's no way I finished that quickly and people are struggling with time unless I misinterpreted every single question. And I really think the thing that helped me the most is that I wasn't an attorney. So I didn't read too deeply into every single question. And like, I'm very good at, for my time in the military, they give you a mission and you have to sift through a lot of BS, you know, to find out what you actually have to do as a unit. So it's the same thing. I just went through and it may be a 1,000 word question that you're only looking for 8 words, you know? And so like, I'm pretty good at skimming that and finding what I needed. And you take this test in July and you don't even find out. Again, it goes silent until October. So I finally got the call in October that I passed and hit the ground running, man. Never look back.
1: I love that, man. I love what you just said about, you know, you just answered the question. And that, to me, that correlates in life too, because a lot of times people, I think they feel like they need to give you more words than are actually needed, or they need to paint a picture that isn't there. But most of the time, we just want the answer, right? Like, I don't need Damien to talk to me for 20 minutes when he could have just said 5 words and I could have got to where I'm going, right? And I think that's where people miss, and especially leaders. Sometimes your team just needs the answer. Sometimes they just need the vision. Sometimes they just need to say, hey, we're going over here, so that they know, all right, we're going over there.
0: Correct.
1: So going back to that test really quick, like, what's, for the common person, what's something on that test, without like going through a question, but what's something that as a sports agent, you have to know that most people don't think that you have to know, or a rule that you have?
0: You know, like, one thing that people probably don't associate with sports agents having to know is like the benefits, like health benefits that players get, right? So obviously you expect us to know money. You expect us to know contract values, that kind of thing, because that's negotiation. But what we also have to know is, if a player gets hurt because of an injury, how do you guide them through that process, right? What does their medical recovery look like? It's not always as easy as the player is going to get help by the team. They could get released by the team and need 1, 2, 3 opinions, go on workman's comp. Now we have to navigate that state's workman's comp on top of the NFL's processes.
1: Talk to us about getting your first couple of clients. Like, I know you had some friends that asked for advice and this and that, but then when ink has to go to paper, it becomes a little bit different.
0: Right? 100%. Part of my initial thought process was like, hey, I know all these guys and they're coming up on contract years and they trust me. Like, we're boys. They're about to sign with me. This is going to be awesome. It's going to be a slam dunk. And that was just not the case. I go through, I become an agent. I'm texting all my friends like, hey, man, I made it. I made it. I made it. And they're like, cool. Like, are you going to work for a big agency? And I was like, well, you know, I reached out to a couple, and I'm not going to name them, but like, their morals and ethics just didn't align with mine. right? Mm. So for that reason, I actually met someone else through the process of

0: becoming an agent, we started our own agency together, right? So I have a business partner in this whole thing, Jeffrey Poe. I was like, nah, man, I'm going to do my own thing. And almost every player would be like, oh, that's bold. And I'd be like, oh, what do you mean? They're like, well, how about I make a call and you can work with my agent? And I'm like, oh man, like, what am I getting my hands into? You know, I'm like, no, man, I trust myself. I know the process. Like, I'm going to kill it. None of those players signed with me, but I will say that those players would check in on me through the process. They'd ask me, they'd, you know, tell me about certain athletes that maybe aren't even in the NFL. They never made it, but it was their friends. So they could kind of connect me with them. But largely, man, connecting with these athletes, it's like online dating. You're sliding into the DMs. You watch. So, you know, The Office now is, you know, Saturday watching a football game. And then you see a player who looks flashy and fast and you look up the stats and then you turn around, and you read every report that's ever been written. And then you find him on Instagram and you go, hey man, you looked really good on Saturday. You know, like, I love the way that you attacked the ball. Would you like to talk? You know, and it's like, it's really hit or miss. And obviously it's a little bit more in depth than that, but that's really what it feels like. You'll have players that, you know, they leave you on read and it kind of hurts your heart a little bit. You're like, man, I thought I put a lot into that message. And then you have players that'll immediately hit you back, or you have players that'll never, ever even open the message because they have so many followers, you get lost in the mix. You know, I got really fortunate. I guess it's a mixture of being fortunate and having a drive that a lot of other people don't. Last year, October came around and they're like, hey, this counts as one of your years, you know, being certified. You only have 3 years to sign somebody or you expire. And I'm like, oh, I'm getting somebody year one. That was my whole goal. I'm getting somebody. And so I went through and started looking at every team across America, hopefully like thinking that I could get someone in Florida. That we got someone at FAMU, luckily, but like outside of that, man, Florida's untouchable for me. I'm over here in Mississippi, Auburn, the Carolinas, you name it. You know, I was able to collectively as an agency, we signed over 10 people in year one. You know, we were able to get 9 people into the NFL in year one. Out of those people, of the ones that I directly was kind of like the lead agent on, 2 of them stuck in the NFL. So I had 2 players stick in the NFL year one. And the other ones, we all got 2 or 3 tryouts for. So it's not like they had one opportunity. We were able to provide them all the opportunity, which is really our job at the end of the day. You know, I can't play football for you. You know, unfortunately, I wish I could, man. If I could, I'd be in a different tax bracket because I'd be out there.
1: I love that. So which one of you came up with the name of the agency? So Forever Athlete Management.
0: That is a good question, man. We had a list, a laundry list of about 100 names, and we hated every single one of them. And so instead of just like throwing them away, I started making logos. Like sometimes you have to see it, and nothing was sticking, man. Like nothing. And I was sitting on the couch one day, just got done playing with my daughter. I just had a beer and I was sitting there and I was like, what am I doing here? Like, what is this agency about? And the biggest thing is I don't want a player to ever think like, we're going to ditch them. Like, hey, you used to be a guy and now we're going to forget about you. Like, no, I want to help you through retirement. Even if you had 1 year in the NFL or 10 years in the NFL, I want to see you succeed afterwards too. Right. And so I was sitting there and I was like, forever. And I just got stuck on the word forever. One of my boys hit me up. He texted me. He's like, hey fam, what's up? And I was like, fam. I was like, hold on, forever. And I just sat there and finally I sent it to my partner and he was like, nah, man, that ain't it. And I was like, what do you mean? Like, this is crazy. Like, this is so good. And the next day he called me up. He's like, hey, man, I was thinking about that. Like, I actually think you're onto something. And so I made the logo up and, you know, put it on a website. And we were like, oh, man, this is it. This is, you know, because it just is who we are. Like, cool. It's cool branding, right? But also, like, we treat every player like you are family. And that's not just being corny. Like, I know about your mom, your dad, your sister.
1: I love that. And I actually was going to ask you, which is a great segue, because on the podcast, we talk about your because, right? That thing that's deeper than your why, like your true purpose. And so when I see FAM, right, Forever Athlete Management, I'm like, Damon's got a because somewhere around there, whether it is family, whether it is legacy, there's a because somewhere. So this is the right opportunity for me to ask, what's your because, brother?
0: I don't think I've ever heard it worded that way. And I love that, though. Like, what is the because? And again, like, because I don't want to see guys get left behind. I don't want to see guys get forgotten about. And you hear this statistic of your NFL players 3 years after the NFL are broke. And I realize that the NFL doesn't require us to make them have a financial advisor. That's kind of crazy to me. So I don't require you to. However, I highly, highly, highly recommend it. And we've already vetted a handful of them. So I make you vet them as well as part of the process. You want to join FAM, you're joining and you have to like kind of abide by what we are going with, right? Our system. I just don't want any of these guys to call me 3 years after the NFL and go, man, you got a job because I'm broke. I need something, right? I don't want them to feel trapped.
1: So you told us a little bit about what it's like being an agent. Talk to the common folk like me about these contracts, right? Because we see these 5-year, I mean, now I'm going to outdate myself now. 5-year, $200 million probably isn't even surface level anymore for a lot of these folks. But you see these big numbers, and then we always hear, yeah, but you got to go back to the guarantee because that's what the real contract is. So talk to the common folk about what these contracts really are. What do you look for when you go to negotiate? And then from a player's perspective, what are some things that they should be looking for in these contracts too?
0: Yeah, so that's a good point. You know, when you talk about guarantees, and in reality, you know, talking to the common people, if you take someone who's been in real estate, right? When someone has been in real estate and they go to sell their house, or someone who hasn't been in real estate and they go to sell their house, what they're going to do is they're going to look at comps in the area. How much did my neighbor sell his house for? How much was my house sold for in the past? And what does the current market look like, right? It's kind of the same thing with players. Cool. So I got a wide receiver who has these stats and he played in these years. Let me look at every other receiver who is similar in height and weight and shape and play size and the years that they played and see how much that guy got, you know? Okay. So now we have our comparison amount. And a lot of people, they'll look at it as like, hey, the Jacksonville Jaguars, they were offering me $1 million, right? But no guarantee. You know, or we'll say like the LA Chargers, they were going to give me $2 million with $1 million guaranteed. At face value, you look at it as, all right, well, if I go there, it's double the amount. And the total amount of Jacksonville is guaranteed in LA, right? Which is great, you would think. But now, dial back a little bit, we have to look at the tax rate for those cities, right? And where are you playing your games? Because a lot of people don't understand, you don't just get taxed for the state you're in. You get taxed for every single city you play in. And so if I'm on a West Coast team, I'm probably playing a little more on the West Coast, and we know those tax rates are higher, right?
1: Versus the entertainment tax in California, right?
0: Yeah, man. Yeah. And so a lot of the times when you look at those West Coast contracts, it will be a lot higher for that reason. And people are like, oh, he must just be a better player. It's like, no, in order to be there, he needed more money to survive. I would say that's kind of one thing to look at, but the guarantee is always the biggest thing. You could look at a contract and say, you know, you're getting a 3-year, $5 million contract, but 4 is guaranteed. That's awesome. You know, or you could get that same 3 years at the same location for $15 million, but none is guaranteed. You have to really ask yourself, what do I think I'm going to get? Right. So if it's not guaranteed, there's probably incentives. Right. Well, we'll keep it with wide receivers. Maybe he has to have X amount of touchdowns or X amount of first downs, or he has to, you know, have 1,000 yards receiving every year to get a $1 million bonus, like whatever it is. And it's not just betting on yourself. A lot of players will be like, man, I'll bet on myself. I'm the best. It's great that you're willing to bet on yourselves, but you have to look at this whole thing as a business now. And they're bringing in other receivers with similar incentives, you know, and then the coaches know the incentives. So sometimes, you know, in certain situations, quarterbacks or whoever will try to help you with that incentive. There's a lot that goes into it, man. And I would say one of the other big things to look at, and, you know, it's back on that guarantee thing, is when you're looking at a guarantee, things are guaranteed regardless of skill, injury. And if you're a guy who's had a bunch of injuries and you can get a guarantee that says, hey, even if I re-tear the same ACL I've torn 3 times, I'm guaranteed a couple million, maybe it's worth you taking some off the top to have guaranteed generational wealth. Yeah, I think it's funny that when you get into this industry, and this isn't with everybody, but when you get into this industry and you're talking to a player about $5 million, and they're like, man, that's not much money.
1: I have another question. I'm going to ask it and tie it to the real world for a second. Okay. So let's just say I'm a salesperson and I get hired and, you know, they tell me I'm going to make $65,000, $70,000 a year. With incentives and bonuses, I could make $100,000. And I bust my butt and I go, I'm the number one salesperson. I make $100,000. Next year, they hire someone else and they give them a base that starts at 100. And then now all of a sudden they're making 150, but I'm still the best salesperson out there and I can only make $100,000. So now I'm going to tie that scenario to the sports world. How do you deal with the ego, right? So you sign someone or someone signs this year and they're the number one highest paid wide receiver. Well, then 6 months later, another team signed somebody and now they're the highest paid wide receiver. You've got that ego to deal with a lot with athletes. How do you manage that ego?
0: That's kind of twofold. So one, when we're going through our process of finding athletes, we try to really screen for that, you know, and that's hard because sometimes it'll come out later in life, right? But we really try to screen for that and like really do a lot of character evaluation on our players. But I would say if I was faced with that situation, you just have to be honest with the player. Be like, look, you were the best. Now you have to prove that you're the best again because you're currently under a contract. You signed, right? You know, if you compare it to the national debt, unfortunately, our debt keeps growing, right? So the budget for the NFL keeps growing every single year. And so that debt that America has, things are going to adjust according to that debt, what percentage people are taking of it. It's the same thing with a salary cap, right? Every year that salary cap grows, you are already locked in, right? You're locked into whatever it is. And so now this player can get a larger percentage. So it's really about how do we look at this in the future and make sure you're the highest paid again? So in order to do that, you have to swallow your pride for, you know, whether it's 1 year, 2 years, 3 years, right? And go out there and show why you're better than him every single year. You know, show why you deserve to make more than him every single year. So when that day does come, it's not even a question of if he's there, if he's lost a step, if he's worth the money. They're going to be throwing the money at you. Yeah, the ego may be there and then be like, hey, man, screw that. Release me. I got to go somewhere else. But the reality of it is, a lot of times, even if you get released by that team because you feel this is a personal attack, when another team picks you up, they're picking up the same contract.
1: For everybody that's listening, what Damian is saying is keep working, right? Like let your work be your work. A lot of times we start thinking about or comparing to others. At the end of the day, if you're good at what you do, again, I don't care what industry you're in, what position you're in, I don't care what you do. If you are good at what you do, people notice. But it's the moment that you stop and you want to compare or you want to complain. People notice that too. People notice the work and people notice the not work as well.
0: Yeah. And everybody's at a different point.
1: What do you look for in the athletes you're bringing on?
0: It's kind of a revolving door, right? Like it's constant. But I would say for me personally and as an agency, what we value, right? And I'll say it time and time again, and some people take it the wrong way, but when you really unpack it and understand what I'm saying, it's a good thing. So what I look for are great people who are good football players. Because you can take a great person who's good at football and make them better at football, right? That is very possible. But if you have a person who's a great football player, they're a killer on the field, but they're not a good person, it's a lot harder to make that adjustment and make a character adjustment at 23, 25, 26 years old, right? And I'm not saying that's not something I'm willing to do. I'm willing to help mentor and guide you and try to develop you. But some of those people don't want it. Hey, I am the guy. I'm the best corner in the NCAA. I don't need to be a better person, right? Like that's kind of the attitude you'll get. The reason that I'm looking for those great people is because, for example, a guy like Swayze Bowman, right, who played college football for 7 years, right? 2 years in junior college, 5 years at Southern Mississippi, had some injuries along the way. Such a great guy and a high work ethic that we knew once he gets his foot in the door, they're not letting him go. Like we just knew that. And the thing is, like when I went to the AFC championship game and I'm down on the field and I was meeting the linebackers coaches and defensive coordinators, they're like, Swayze Bowman, that is one of the best people I've ever met. You know, and that's what I want to hear, right? He's obviously in the room for a reason still, right? But he's one of those people when there's an optional linebackers meeting, he may be the only person who shows up. And that goes a long way. And if you're one of those guys with an ego or a chip on your shoulder and you don't show up to that, like you said, people will notice when you don't show up just as much as they'll notice you do show up, you know, and sometimes even more. They'll be like, man, he didn't show up to this meeting today. You could have been there 29 days out of 30 of the month and you missed that one day. And everybody in the office is going to talk about the one day you didn't show up. That's what we look for, man. And a lot of the times everything else follows after that, right? You find this person who's a great person, someone who is receptive to criticism, right? And I just keep it real with these guys.
1: So for the athlete that's listening or watching this podcast, why Forever Athlete Management? Why FAM? Why should they choose you?
0: You know, you have over 1,000 agents as of this year. I don't know the exact number, but it's between 150 and 200 agents actually have people on a roster. That's it. Right. So we're looking at about 20% of agents actually have someone somewhere. And if you look at myself and my partner, we have 5 people in the NFL. So it's not like, hey, we accidentally got a guy on the practice squad. Like, no, what we're doing is working. Right. And we're going to keep building. And the thing is, why we're different is I'm never going to give an athlete an intern's phone number. Right. Or a secretary. You're always going to be able to get a hold of me, my business partner. We have another guy who does just endorsements, another guy who just does PR, and you'll have all of their cell phone numbers. You're going to have the guy's cell phone numbers, right? It's never going to be, oh, can I take a message? Like, no, you're getting a hold of somebody. right? And that's no matter how big we get. So again, I say we've been growing. So we have guys we're doing NIL for in college, and we have our pros. We even have one in the UFL now. Like, we are getting everywhere quick. And so we brought in another agent who's actually NFL and NBA certified, right? So eventually there's going to be an NBA branch of FAM as well. And that's what we intend to keep doing. As we get more athletes, we're bringing in more agents that are like-minded to keep that ratio high. So you always have someone you can reach out to, and you never get lost in the mix.
1: I love that, brother. Any final words of wisdom for the people?
0: Man, I guess if there are any other athletes out there listening to this, what I would say is the money is going to come. Don't get so wrapped up in the money now. If you focus on your education and you focus on your development, your personal development on and off the field, the money is going to come.
1: Where can people find and follow my guy, Damian Knight?
0: Yeah, so I'm on Instagram, NFL_agent_Damian Knight, as well as Forever Athlete Management. That's our @. We're also on X as FAM Agency. And yeah, if you guys want, you can shoot me a DM. If you have any questions, I'm an open book. And yeah, our website is foreverathletemanagement.com.
1: Athletes, slide into his DMs.
0: Yeah.
1: Slide into his DMs. He's ready.
0: Yes, sir.
1: Man, I appreciate you for taking time. I know how busy you are, and I know how hectic your schedule is. So it means the world to me that you took some time to spend with us, man. So I appreciate you, brother.
0: Yeah. No, again, I appreciate you having me on here, and I look forward to going back and watching this.
1: You got it, man. And for all the viewers and listeners, remember, your because is your superpower. Go unleash it.
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0: And Grand Rising family, welcome to Friday. Thanks for starting your weekend with us again. You know how we get down on Friday. We give you a chance to free your mind, and all that means is think for yourself. If there was a topic that you think we should have discussed and we didn't, you know, or even we did, and you know, somehow you think we came up a little light, and that might have happened, hit us up. Or if there's something going down in your corner of the world and you think the rest of the universe would benefit from hearing about it, as long as it's free and legal, we'd love to hear from you. So free your mind and reach out to us. Again, our telephone number is toll-free. It's also worldwide. It's 800-450-7876. Let me just say this. We had a couple of hiccups coming on. So if you got bounced off, you can call us back. It was a technical issue. But we want to thank you, just to all our incredible audience, you know, our family, and the incredible guests that we have, for your continued support for this program. We truly appreciate you tuning in each and every day. Our program is unique, as probably figured out, and it's not like most of the other shows where you listen to them like you're eavesdropping on a conversation. It's interactive. We invite you to speak to our guests as well. And the goal is really simple. Bring you the facts, have meaningful discussions, get the greatest guests that we can, and share valuable information that matters to all of us. Again, thank you for listening. Please spread the word. We appreciate you, and we look forward to being with you each and every day. Much love, family. Much love and respect. 800-450-7876. Jay's joining us from New York. He's online, too. Grand Rising, Jay.
1: Oh, what's happening, my brother? Grandma Rising. I mean, your last caller, Marvin, all you could say, in a sense, is, as one would say, that's a sick Negro. But, you know, the reality is, we as a people are in a serious stage of denial of how we are going to move forward as an African people. We're really not following the teachers of the greats like Marcus Garvey, Dr. Ben, Dr. Clark, Ashwaq Kwasi, just some of the great scholars that have presented information to us to move forward.
0: And Jay, let me know for a second. People. Jay, let me, because I hear what you're saying. But you know what the problem is, Jay? Many of our listeners never heard of Dr. Ben, Dr. Clark, Van Sertima, Dr. Wells. They never heard those folks. You and I have heard those folks. That's why we're at the level of knowledge we are. We're not being elitist, but they've never heard these conversations of our past scholars. That's why we try to present as many of our scholars on. So I don't knock them, because it's just they've never heard. They never heard these conversations. They hear many of them hearing for the first time, and they're shocked when they hear Dr. Fox explain the use of the term cracker. It blows their mind. But that's the problem is. They've never heard this conversation. And there are other people who are putting us down. They jump on that train because they've never heard something else. Dr. Wilson said, all you got to do is put a clean glass of water on the table against the dirty one and let them choose. But go ahead and finish your thought.
1: Yeah, but you know, Carl, the thing is, we know who these so-called civil rights leaders are. And these so-called politicians. Now, let me give you a perfect example of the state, I believe, of the misguided Negro is. Take politicians. I'll give you three examples. Charles Barron, Hakeem Jeffries, and a new incoming so-called black leader, Yusuf Salam. Now, Charles Barron, out of the three, is the most hated. And if you notice, and you look at the history of the three, Charles Barron has done more for black people than the other two combined ever will. Here it is, you have Charles Barron, who basically on his own in New York City, push back gentrification. Then you have someone like a Hakeem Jeffries, who the Negro King, yes, I'm going to call them Negro Kings, absolutely love and praise. And when you look at his community has not improved, but nobody will critique him and say that because he so-called got into a position close to whiteness, which is absolutely destroying blackness at this stage of the game. Then you take a young person like Yusuf Salaam, who just comes into the politics. He just becomes an elected official. And instead of coming together with somebody like a Charles Barron, who tried to educate and school him to save Harlem from being gentrified, which it, in all honesty, I've lived in Harlem for over 60 years, is never going to be gentrified. And I say this, and those that know understand, and those that don't know understand. The reason why it will never be gentrified is because of the projects, housing development, public housing, and it's just too many of them. So that pushes back the backlash. But what happens is, before Yusuf Salaam got into office, there was an attack on Harlem in regards to building a structure that wasn't going to really be beneficial to the community. And the person that was in office before Yusuf brung in Charles Barron. And together, her and Charles Barron fought back and got the project canceled because it really wasn't beneficial to the Harlem community.
0: Let me just jump in here, Jay. Jay, hold on a second, because I don't think all the family is familiar with New York City politics. What Jay's talking about, Yusuf, he's
1: no, but this is all over the
0: Central
1: country, Carl.
0: Yeah, I understand, but they I just want to let him know, because you didn't mention that he was part of that Central Park group of young men that was vilified by Donald Trump. And yeah, I think that's important. And then he turned his life around and ran for office. But go ahead and finish your thought.
1: Okay, so basically what happened is, you know, the community decided they wanted to back him because he was part of the Central Park Five and blah, blah, blah, blah, blah, blah. But what happened was, he gets into office, he becomes elected, and instead of working with Charles Barron, he goes about the business being led by Keith Wright, the son of the great judge, cut him loose, Bruce Wright. I know his daddy is rolling over in the grave. Well, they come together with the so-called developer, and they cut the deal. But in the process, and I mean, Charles, I hope you could get him on, and he could really explain this, because this is happening all over the country and black community. He goes and changed the medium earned income in Harlem. Now, he changes it to, I think, 40 to 45,000 a year. Now, Carl, I lived in Harlem all my life. I know, based on the economics of Harlem, the medium earned income is around 30 to 35,000. So that extra $10,000 changes the dynamics of black people being able to survive in Harlem, and now making it to where, as when they do these projects, they say they're making affordable housing and things of that nature, but it's just a small amount, and most people are not going to be able to afford it. And this is what some black politicians do to destroy black communities all around this country. I'm just using this as an example. And we look up and we praise these guys, but we never honestly tell the truth about these politicians being bought and paid for and selling out the black community. And I'll leave you with this, two examples. look at James Clyburn and look at Maxine Waters and be honest. Tell the truth. They've been in office for years, maybe over 15 years each. Their families become rich. We know about Maxine Waters. And we also know about James Clyburn and their families getting rich. Now, Kyle, I know you lived in California, so you know what I'm saying is true. Look at Maxine Waters' community from the time that she was elected to the present. And I could honestly say, and you know it to be a fact, the amount of black people in her community has diminished. Look at James Clyburn's community. We're just talking about the community. I'm not getting into the politics of what he's doing for the state because he ain't basically really doing nothing. His community hasn't improved, but he's become rich. The only black politician I've seen honestly call in this country improve his community and sustain his community and not sell out his community is one of the most hated black politicians there is, Charles Barron. And thankfully, you have him on your show quite often. That's the type of person that we need to be listening to who has a blueprint on how black people can survive the onslaught that we are facing in this country. And lastly, Carl, you and I both know things are not getting no better for black people with this animal in office. We know that diversity, affirmative action, all of these so-called programs is absolutely gone. We know the civil rights that we basically was given to us 65 years ago is being diminished. And the question is this, what do black leadership really have in regards to guiding us to a prosperous future? And all they can say to you is, go vote. And when you go vote, you get Negroes like Yusuf Salaam and Hakeem Jeffries, and you scare away from men like Charles Barron, who know what to do to sustain a black community. And you ask yourself, how are we going to survive in this country as a people? Thank you, Carl, as always.
0: Thank you, Jay. I'll just add that Yusuf Salaam, one of the exonerated five Central Park exonerated, he's been on here before as well. We've heard his political thoughts as well. But the question is what we do? We know, you know, we keep talking about the problems, family. That's why I always talk about solutions. So what we do? You know, so that's where I'd like to go. So, Jay, when you come back, give us some solutions because what you said, most people know and they agree with you. But then what's our move? 800-450-7876, 13 at the top. They are Roberts in Kansas City. He's on line one. Grand Rising, Robert, your thoughts on this open phone Friday.
2: Yes, sir. Grand Rising, Carl. You had one half of the Faith Brothers on this week. Somebody asked an interesting question on Facebook. The question was, where was Jesus at during the transatlantic slave trade? That was the question that was posed on Facebook. So I asked a friend of mine, you know, he's in his 70s. He's a Christian. He likes to wear Jesus's large shirt. He says that Jesus is up in heaven. And so I asked him, well, how long has Jesus been up in heaven, seated at the right hand of the Father? He said 2,000 years. So I said, you mean to tell me that all while black people were being transported across the transported across the Atlantic Ocean in the bottom of slave ships, brought to America, stripped of their culture and their language and forced into over 200 years of chattel slavery, Jesus has been sitting up in heaven watching all this go down, you know? And as soon as the slave master allows us to read, which leads us to read the Bible, Now all I got to do is ask Jesus to forgive me for my sins, ask him to come into my heart, and he'll come in and sup with me. And now when I die, I can go to heaven. It seems like there's something missing from that. You know, it seems like it can't be that simple, Carl.
0: Well, yeah, well, Robert, you know the fact that all religions, not just Christianity, all religions are man-made, and they're all belief systems. Dr. Walter Williams, God bless his soul, taught us that. These are man-made. It's a belief. This is what they believe. And I always say, if that works for you, fine, use it. But, you know, it's not necessarily going to work for everybody, but go ahead.
2: Yeah, and then one more thing. The reason why we're so confused when it comes to the Bible, Carl, because look at the title of the main Bible that we read. It's called the King James Version of the Bible. So I decided to do something that I had never done really before, even thought about it. I looked up the word version, and it says somebody's point of view. So it's not Carl Nelson's point of version or point of the view of the Bible. It's not Kevin the producer's version or point of the view of the Bible. It's King James's version or point of the view of the Bible. Another thing they say is that King James used translators. So the word translate means to change. So instead of the scriptures saying in the beginning, Carl Nelson created the heaven and the earth. Now it says in the beginning, Donald Trump created the heaven and earth. And then when you ask them, well, why did you change it from in the beginning, Carl Nelson created the heaven and earth to in the beginning. Now you changed the in the beginning, Donald Trump created the heaven. Well, we just translated. No, you changed it. So if that story can be changed, the story of Christ can also be changed from one thing to another. This is why we have a Christ now in the Bible who can walk on water. He can smear mud in people's eyes. He can sit at a seat at a wedding, and his mother looks over at him and says, "They are out of wine," and he looks back at her and says, woman, what do you got to do with any of this? Don't you know my time has not yet come?" So they changed the story of Christ. King James did. But anyway, that's all food for thought. Enjoy your weekend, Carl.
0: Yeah, I always remember that, again, that religion is a belief, and it was all man-made. 17 minutes off the top there. I'm going to step aside for a few moments. We come back and take more of your phone calls. You know how to reach us. 800-450-7876. We'll take your phone calls next.

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0: 450-7876. Thanks for staying with us, family, on this Open Phone Friday. Thanks for starting your weekend with us at 21 minutes after the top of the hour. Let's take some more calls. Let's go to line 3. Dr. Haki is joining us from Baltimore. Grand Rising, Dr. Haki, your thoughts on this Open Phone Friday.
1: Yes, Grand Rising to you, Brother Carl. It's always good to hear you. Happy Friday. Happy Friday, Brother Kevin. Brother Carl, I wanted to, you know, just first and foremost mention, you know, there was a delegation that did go to Cuba. We had a phenomenal time. It was probably about 23 brothers and sisters. And I want to try to tie it in. But definitely next time you have Dr. Julianne Melville, she was a part of the delegation. So please, you know, if you can get her back real soon, she would be a good person to, you know, discuss on that. But, you know, I've been digging now, for instance, since I got back Saturday, into the history of Cuba. And actually this Sunday, I believe, in New York, they had a tribute to Assata Shakur. But, you know, sometimes I'm thinking, you know, when we talk about, you know, different leaders and who we need to be listening to, you know, for instance, I know here in Baltimore, you know, we have Everyone's Place bookstore, and there's a significant amount of books that are there. I've read a significant amount of them. I would say probably more than just about anyone else in the history, perhaps outside of the owners. And my point with that is that, you know, consciousness is you know, always evolving. For instance, when I listen to different people, you know, that you've been you brought on over the years, you know, sometimes consciousness shifts, you know, to the appropriate area and space. And so if we're looking for one leader or guru, or, you know, like that can be an infinite type of thing. And we don't need, Ken Bridges has a, you know, a video that's out of audio cassette tape at that time. And it was called "We Are All Leaders." Right. And, you know, just adding to that, we need different types of leaders in many different areas. And so I, for instance, when I was studying at Everyone's Place, you know, I would put that, you know, my own independent study of reading many of the great scholars that many aren't aware of. Like you said, Carl, people aren't aware of certain people. Well, there's a lot more. You know, there's a lot of people who put out books for decades that, you know, people don't know about throughout the Black world. But I made it my business to be like a glue to connect the dots to many of these different people and you know, put their books in different people's hands. But I begin to close, Carl, and you know, we all have to, you know, sort of fill a role, if you will, right? You know, if it's a sports team, sometimes somebody got to come off the bench. Well, If I'm going to be a bench player, I'll be the best sixth man, what they call the best sixth man out here. And so last night, there, you know, just coming from Cuba, many people, you know, that are following this know that Senator Angela Alsobrook issued a statement, and the Congressional Black Caucus issued a strong statement with Congresswoman Yvette Clark in New York. Mentioning, you know, the role of Cuba and the history of Cuba and, you know, to stop this warmongering that's taking place. The Cuban people, they're not going to just surrender and just, like, give up their sovereignty for, you know, whatever Trump and Rubio is trying to do. And so there's going to be some articles coming out on that. We had the Final Call, Amsterdam News, as well as the D.C. Informer, you know, some of their editors and chairs were present with us. And so there's going to be a lot of that. It was about 25 of us, pretty tremendous delegation that were present. So I would just encourage people to
0: and before you run, I got to ask you this. How did they treat you in Cuba? And did you see a lot of, because I always ask people, because I've never been to Cuba.
1: Sure.
0: You see a lot of our brothers and sisters in Cuba first? And how did they treat you?
1: No, absolutely. And we did go to a, I mean, even throughout through the streets, you know, of Cuba, you know, you know, there were yells for Black Power. Like, I mean, that's what it came down to.
0: But did you get out of Havana though? The capital. Every capital is different. Country, the capital is different.
1: Right. No, thank you for mentioning that. No, we strictly stayed in Havana. We met with the president, the parliament there, as well as some of the United Nations, the African, the Afro-Latino groups, Afro-Cuban groups that are there. So there was a lot of interactions that we maintained. But yes, we did meet with a delegation of they look just like us. But also, so when you have people.
0: Let me jump in and ask you this question, though. Were they concerned that Donald Trump has put them, they're in Trump's bullseye right now? He says Cuba's next. He's going after Cuba. Did any of them ask you why Donald Trump wants to, why he's doing that, why he's increasing the embargo against their country? Did they ask you about Trump in it at all?
1: Yeah, well, no. And, you know, one thing is you'll find different types of people. You know, some people, you know, they support the revolution, but you do have some people that, you know, like one of our leaders that was there with us, who's been there, Brother James E. Lee, he's been there like 50 times. He's been there over the past 50 years going back and forth to Cuba. But, you know, he got in a discussion with one of the Trump Cubans there, and you know, it was, they were speaking Spanish, so I don't know what they were saying,
0: that's working, because they embargoed, so the people will get upset because they can't get their supplies, they can't get no gas, no oil, no food, so they blame the Cuban leaders, and it's all caused by the embargo. So I'm just wondering if they understand that it's not necessarily their leaders' fault. You know, because they say Cuba's a failing economy. Yeah, but you froze them out. You know, I'm just wondering if you had a chance to have these conversations with some of the locals who understand that, or they're blaming their leaders.
1: Yes, well, there's no way to get a generalized consensus, for instance, but you know. We were meeting with officials, but, you know, we did kind of walk around different places. So those are like unofficial types of things. But, you know, people were like very cordial and friendly with us. And, you know, like, and that was, I mean, since they don't speak, you know, the language, most of them were just saying Black Power to us. So so somewhere along the line, they identify with Black people here in the United States, and they know that not all, for instance, not all Americans are against the Cuban people, and I think that that's an important thing to know. They have a very educated population. Literacy rate is like 100, you know, percent. You know, so we talk about, you know, healthcare and housing and things of this nature. They take care of their people. I mean, although you do have many pockets of poverty, people are asking for money, like on the streets, but and yes, there's, you know, since people aren't able to pick up trash, for instance, because oil is so, gas is so expensive, people aren't able to, you know, get the trash. So it can create like a kind of demoralization, of the people. And so, but they're in high spirits. I mean, you know, we did go to the doctor, the medical school as well, the hospital. And, you know, people are, in fact, dying because, you know, the power outages causes, you on some kind of equipment or respirator, and the equipment go out, you gone. You can't nobody resuscitate you. So, you know, those are some of the, you know, continued challenges with not having, the oil. And since the president of Venezuela was abducted, that, you know, changed that dynamic, because Venezuela supplied the oil there. So, and now they blocking everyone else from sending oil. So, yeah, Carl. So, man, so thank you, brother. So, appreciate it. But hopefully, Dr. Julian Melvo, it was a few brothers and sisters. Many people, I always defer to my elders, the brother that went there for 50 years and speaks Spanish. He's more well-versed, but I'm catching up. I've been digging watching videos and movies and reading. I got a good book when I was there on the current president that they are. Raul Castro, who they have indicted. So, you know, I would hope that, that you know, that, that that black people here, we can start talking about this as well. So, but thank you, Brother Carl.
0: All right. Thank you, Dr. Hockey. Thank you for sharing and thanks for that report on Cuba for us. And I'm glad you guys got back safely. 29 minutes away from the top of the hour. It's an open phone Friday. Free your mind and reach out to us. Our telephone number is 800-450-7876. Brother Jason's on line 5. He's calling from Baltimore. Grand Rising, Brother Jason, your thoughts on this open phone Friday.
2: Peace and blessings, Dean Nelson. Thank you so much for the presenters this week. And thank you to all of those who have lent their time, their research, their knowledge, and their wisdom to the community for this week. I'm going to try to move fast here, Mr. Nelson. I wanted to talk really quick about the closing of WWINAM, Spirit 1400. Some of the family may know, may not know, but as of June 1st, we stopped broadcasting under Radio 1, under the Spirit 1400 brand. 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And family, this the WWIN-AM and WWIN-FM, which later became Magic 95.9, which is the number one station in this market, by the way, according to the ratings. These were the stations, these two stations were really the catalyst when she purchased them back in 1980 that really sparked that movement to a urban radio brand across the country. This was before 92Q, before WOLB. These stations were the bedrock of Urban One and the community. So I just want to just say to the family, all the years of broadcasting, we thank those who listened to Spirit or the soul music that played before Spirit was actually brought to the airwaves. So many legends have been through there, Mr. Nelson, like John Brandy, who's known as Fat Daddy, in Baltimore. And has the I'm Fat Daddy, I'm Santa Claus song that so many of us in the DMV area listen to. Sir Johnny O, Al Jefferson, Kelson Chubby Fisher. These are some names that, again, truly were a part of the community. Now, the station is being leased to iHeartRadio, and they are currently playing their BIN, Black Information Network programming, for which they've gotten a grant through the Obama Foundation to do so. So we appreciate it that they are leasing the station from us. It keeps the lights on, keeps the electric on. But that brings me to really my main discussion, which is that not that the company is in trouble, but we do need the community's support and we do need more of the community's help to continue to make sure that Black radio stays in our community throughout the future, Mr. Nelson. Right now, it's a perfect opportunity, I tell folks, to purchase the stock. The Class A stock, which is the voting stock, is at $6. The Class D stock, which is more of a consumer stock, is around $4.50. I tell folks every time you get a paycheck, take a few dollars out, purchase some of the stock, hold on to it. Don't look at making a dividend or a return. And in many cases, look at taking it and passing it on to your children, your grandchildren, and letting them know the importance of ownership of Black media in this company. We just had our stock earnings report, and I got to thank our leader, Alfred Liggins, for doing just an incredible job in reference to managing our debt and managing our company. Last year, I report that we were almost $400 million in debt. This year, our CEO has managed to pay down a lot of that debt. We are only down to $327 million in debt. We're paying it off. Each year, we're only losing about $2 million. So even with the economy the way that it is, and one of the things that Mr. Liggins pointed out was that the changing of this DEIA initiative, that used to bring in an additional sometimes $20 million in revenue in advertising as companies continued to push their DEIA initiatives throughout the country. That has rolled back. And long are the days to where that money flow is coming in for these initiatives. So we don't see that anymore. And then with the economy changing the way that it is, with gas prices, with, you know, consumer spending pulling back and rolling back, we don't hear the advertisers that we used to hear. And in some cases, we hear more PSAs and family. We don't get paid for PSAs. Let me just disclose that. We don't get paid for PSAs. That is a public service announcement that we do with the Ad Council. So we need more folks to be involved in the dynamics and in the business of Radio One, of Urban One. I'm asking that so many of the presenters that come on all over the country, and we have brothers and sisters that are in Africa. We know that even with my program, Mr. Nelson, I have folks from Amsterdam, because Patrick Henderson, the gospel singer that passed away, used to perform in Amsterdam, had a huge following. We know that people are listening to us. And what I'm encouraging folks to do is to get together collectively. This is the only platform, WOL and WOLB, is really the only platform around the country where we have the ability to purchase time and to be able to say what it is that we want to say, as long as it's not something, you know, that is harmful to the community and against FCC rules.
0: And brother Jason, we have to cut it loose right there because we're coming up on a break. But I thank you for your appeal, and thank you for sharing that that message with us, with the family. 23 minutes away from the top of our family. It's an Open Phone Friday. We'll take a quick break. We'll come back, take more of your phone calls.

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0: Hey, Grand Rising family. Happy Friday to you. It's how we start our weekends. We'll give you a chance to free your mind. And all it means is think for yourself and reach out to us at 800-450-7876. Before we go back to the calls, let me remind you, coming up next week, some of our guests include the University of Houston's Dr. Gerald Horn, also political blogger Brandon, and also one of our top scholars will join us, Kwanzaa creator Dr. Milana Karenga. So if you are in Baltimore, keep that radio locked in tight on 1010 WOLB, or if you're in the DMV area, the Washington metropolitan area, on 1450 WOL. All right, let's go back to the call sheet. And on line one, Miles is calling us from Charlotte in North Carolina. Grand Rising, Miles, your thoughts on this Open Phone Friday.
1: Hey, how you doing today? I got some solutions for you.
0: Go ahead.
1: We're starting out with first thing we have to correct is right now there's a 60 to 80% below proficiency rate in reading, math, and science. So that's number one. If we don't correct that, then the future for the children

0: is grim. Okay. Next, I think we need to create an economy within the economy. And let me give you a quick example of how easy this is, how well it can go. All right. So we saw the movie that just came out, Michael Jackson. Let's say it was $386 million, right? And people went to the movie theater. They spent $16, $17 per ticket, right? It's $386 million. So now if we take those same people with the $16 they paid a month for the ticket, and we take away the movie. So now we have $386 million from all these people just putting $16 or $18 together. If they did that every month, for 3 months, we'd be at a billion. If they did it for a year, we'd be at $4 billion just by putting $16 together a month. That would create an economy. So,
1: yeah, and I hear what you're saying. But it's getting, Miles, it's getting the people to change their priorities, though. You know, unfortunately,
0: exactly.
1: we don't think like what you just think. It's every man for themselves. That's what this the entire country's like that right now. Before we were working with each other because we had to, but unfortunately, this generation feels that we've arrived, so there's no need to work with each other. That's just some people, not all of us. But go ahead and finish your thought.
0: Well, I mean, if we don't put together an economy for the next generation, there are no jobs now. AI is taking over the jobs now. So 10 years from now, when the kid that's in the, you know, fourth grade gets out of school, there's not going to be any jobs for him. So we leave that up to society. We have to do like kind of like what the Amish are doing. The Amish are self-sufficient. They build their own homes. They have their own food. They have their own economy. So we have to become self-sufficient like that. Otherwise, we're all going to be doomed. I mean, once they take away the jobs, where will anybody work? Where will anybody make money from?
1: Right. And the key thing, Miles, which you mentioned, is get that reading and math level up as well, because then our young people need to understand what they're up against. When we were going to school, I don't know how old you are, but we're in competition with the students in our city or in our state. Now these children, our children who are growing up, they're going to be in competition for jobs from globally. It's a different ball game for them now. So they need to be more proficient in their reading skills and math skills. I agree with you on that. I think that's where it starts.
0: Well, I put together a platform for people to go on because the plan is to go into the schools. And for one, I want to incorporate teaching morals and ethics as a part of the curriculum. But in addition to that, I think parents have to get more involved. Like when you were coming up, when I was coming up, mother laid down the morals guidelines for you and your father enforced them. So we don't have that anymore. You know, there's no morals being laid down and there's no father to enforce the morals. Like if I came to your house, I had to go by your father's moral guidelines. He would be just like my father. He would enforce the rules upon me just like I was one of his sons, right?
1: Sure. We could all agree with that. But all of that has changed now. You know, that doesn't happen anymore. But I hear what you're saying. The question is, though, can we bring it back? Is it too far gone, Miles?
0: I put together a platform to bridge the gap from the people that grew up in the 60s, because they're going to be the last ones that have experienced the society living and functioning healthy like it was in the 60s and 50s. And to bring it forth to today, because a lot of children today, they think the way the world is right now is the way things always were. And when I was coming up, you know, we didn't even lock our front door. People weren't stealing from each other and people were fighting now, but it was a fair fight. You call a guy out, you have a fair fight, and whoever won is won. You shake hands after that. And most of the time you become best friends after that. But I'm just saying, I put together a platform so that I can, bridge the gap from our generation to the new generation. And, you know, we need to raise a whole new generation based on the ethics that we had back in the 60s.
1: I totally agree, Miles. I thank you for sharing those solutions with us this morning.
0: Can I give you the platform address?
1: Sure, please.
0: It's amsmovement.com. amsmovement.com. And one of the things I have on there is I have a map from the year 688. It's an American map of the year 688. So for those people who want to know the true history, it shows where you're at in Baltimore, the city of Moores. Baltimore, if you look at City Hall in Baltimore looks the same as City Hall in France overseas. And you say, well, how could that be? The reason is because Baltimore, the city of Moores, was once France. And that part where you're at right there in Baltimore was France. And the king of France right there was a rich, dark, complected man, a Negro. So you had a Negro king in France, which is Baltimore right there now. And I have a map of 688 that shows that whole area being France. And I'm giving away that map free. If you go into the website, you can get it for free.
1: All right. Thanks, Miles. Thanks for sharing your thoughts. And thank you for sharing that information about the map as well. All right, family. We're
0: keep
1: rolling at 12 minutes away from the top. There, Rick's in Atlanta. He's on line 4. Grand Rising. Rick, your thoughts on this Open Phone Friday.
2: Grand Rising family, Mr. Nelson, thank you for taking my call. I'd like to try to weave together some of these points from the other callers. I appreciate everyone who's spoken this week. I'd like to free my mind this morning, go and talk about solutions and actions that will help and heal us and hopefully prepare us for reparations. I will use a familiar phrase, by and by, to emphasize and outline my suggestions. It comes from a traditional gospel song where it says you will understand it better by and by. I chose the phrase to add a spirit of familiarity to our actions and to negate the spirit of disbelief and ignorance about why these things will work or will not work for reparations. We will understand it better by and by. Previously, I made 5 suggestions, and by practicing them, I've decided to tweak my list and add some new ones, and I just want to add the new ones here. First, we'll get reparations by creating it in our minds first. Carl, I have to ask our people to make what might appear to be a sacrifice and to turn off the TV, the radio, the phone, and social media for 30 minutes each day and focus on our role and our responsibility and about how we can work together. Then I'm asking them to only listen to positive and inspirational sounds for an additional 30 minutes. I like Tupac, Dr. John Henry Clark, and Les Brown is still alive and post new stuff regularly. But we are hopefully all still learning. And you can choose, and you should choose, your own inspiration. My second buy is by asking who should be our next leader. I'm not trying to move Minister Farrakhan. Indeed, no, and not. But one of our traditional weaknesses is that there's no clear succession plan to leadership. I like Ilyasa Shabazz for many reasons. She checks a lot of boxes. I try not to push her too aggressively on the community because the decision is hers and ours and not mine. But if you read Black American history carefully, especially from the 60s, having her as a leader not only heals and helps, but is the very personification of Elijah Muhammad's principle of respecting, protecting, and uplifting the Black woman. I'll go back to her significance perhaps at a future time. My third buy this morning is a not buy. I'm optimistic enough to ask and bold enough to ask Black people to stop buying cigarettes, alcohol, and drugs and clean up our lives. I can't make it any plainer than to say that we really don't need reparations from white people. We have enough money in our community to fix it ourselves, and the money and resources we waste destroying ourselves could lift us all out of poverty and is actually doing this for many other people. My fourth and final buy is by love. Special request, I've been missing the love lady who calls the show, and today you can call me the love man. Black people, let's focus our love on ourselves, all of our love, and on all of us. when you meditate and when you take that 30 minutes, imagine all of us working together. It is only by stopping the cycle of self-hatred and infighting that the dark and light-skinned, the rich and the poor, the old and the young, the Greek and the non-Greek, the gay and the straight, can all create a Pan-African community that changes the direction of the world in a positive, uniting, spirit-filled, creative, and life-giving way. I know it's difficult. It's a difficult reality to imagine. I get it. I get you. I understand, and I respect our unbelief, which is why I want you to meditate and think on it first. But then I say to you, get outside, get to work, and let's get out here and create this new reality. Remember, I'm not asking you to work with anyone who isn't black. The next time I speak, I want to summarize the points I made, tweak some of them. I'm going to add some strictly economic and technical suggestions to my list of solutions, and hopefully you, those that you can take. Y'all have a great weekend. I'm going to take a walk. Take care.
1: Thanks, Rick. Six away from the top, Al. Let's move quickly to line six. Brother Gregory's in Charlotte. Brother Gregory, your thoughts real quick on this open phone Friday.
3: Yes, Grand Rising, Brother Carl. Grand Rising, everybody. And happy Black History Year. Let us all study Black history to make sure Black history is never a mystery. And a quick quote from the Honorable Elijah Muhammad: since our being brought here in chains to the shores of America, our brain power, labor skills, talent, and wealth have been taken, given, and spent toward building and adding to the civilization of another people. A prime requisite for freedom and independence is having one's own land. There can be no freedom without a people having their own land. And I wanted to go back to a discussion with Brother Carl and Lieutenant Colonel Tyrone Boast, and that was the discussion about Justice Clarence Thomas. And when I say, you know, Black history should never be a mystery, and I listen to that conversation, the conclusion is that to some degree, Justice Clarence Thomas is a part of Black history, but he is somewhat of a mystery. And I have three Googles just to go over. First, a little fact. As we know, the first Black justice on the Supreme Court was Justice Thurgood Marshall. The second Black justice, Justice Clarence Thomas. But as Brother Carl and Lieutenant Colonel Tyrone both discussed, there's a mystery there. And here's some Googles to kind of look at that question. The first Google is, Justice Clarence Thomas supported the Black Panthers and the Black Power movement in college. So when you look at him being a conservative Republican today, and you do that Google and see his earlier history, there's some mystery. Second Google.
1: Yeah, we're going to have to cut it there, Brother Gregory, because we're just flat out of time. So I want you to call earlier next time. I know you probably had a tough time getting in because we had some glitches. But call us back next week and finish up for us, because we got to get out of here real quick for other folks are waiting to take over. But I thank you for your call.
3: Yes, thank you, Brother. Kevin. Thank you.
1: Brother Gregory. Kevin?
4: Yes, sir. Yes, sir.
1: What's going on real quick before we get out of here?
4: Okay, real quick, weekend update. There's a couple of block parties going on over at the National Gallery of Art. They're staying open late, and you can go there. There's the Soul Divas at the Lincoln Theater, and there's also the Music Sanctuary Festival at the Go-Go Museum and Cafe in Anacostia. There's the Shakespeare Theater's portrayal of Othello at 610 F Street Northwest at 7:30 p.m. And then there's a lot happening at our sister station, Praise 92.7 and 95.9. First of all, Dara Farley, who sits in here occasionally, has his own show now called Extreme Praise on Saturday afternoon at 3 to 7. And then yours truly has a show called Sunday Joy on Sundays, noon to 3 p.m., and we have a thing called the Quartet Corner, and I'm looking for Carlton Lewis as well. We might interview him eventually since he said it was okay. So that's what's happening over the weekend, Carl, and conduct yourself accordingly. It's going to be a pretty nice weekend.
1: Yeah, it's kind of good weather in Baltimore and Washington, D.C., family. Close to the 90s, or in the 90s.
4: Yeah.
1: In the 90s this weekend, yeah. So, Kevin, we'll talk to you. We'll listen to you this Sunday on
4: Thank
1: Praise.
4: Thank you.
1: All right. Listen, check out Kevin on Praise. Give us the another call letters.
4: Yeah.
1: The call letters
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1: Okay.
4: Sunday Joy.
1: Praise. Check out Kevin on Sunday. And finally, before we leave you, I want to leave you with this. Small minds like to talk about people, like to gossip, usually behind your back. Average minds like to talk about events, concerts, ball games, all that kind of stuff. But great minds come together to discuss ideas, trying to provide some solutions to all our problems. You know, we got some problems. Family, have a great weekend. Stay strong. Stay positive. Please stay healthy. We'll see you Monday morning.
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7: For me, the most rewarding part of being an owner is that we are able to give back a little bit of confidence. 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
17: Hi, this is Kelsey Grammer.
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17: Ladies and gentlemen, welcome to another exciting episode of Mick Unplugged. And I am here in New York, Times Square. Couldn't do this show without having the talented, the best, the creme de la creme. When we are talking about Broadway, we are talking about my good friend, the one and only Basalisha, Salisha Thomas. Oh, Salisha, how you doing, girl?
18: I'm like, I'm so happy to be here. Thank you so much for having me.
17: You know, and I forgot to say California's finest, you know, Fresno is in the building.
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17: Ladies and gentlemen, welcome to another exciting episode of Mick Unplugged. And I am here in New York, Times Square. Couldn't do this show without having the talented, the best, the creme de la creme. When we are talking about Broadway, we are talking about my good friend, the one and only Basalisha, Salisha Thomas. Oh, Salisha, how you doing, girl?
18: I'm like, I'm so happy to be here. Thank you so much for having me.
17: You know, and I forgot to say California's finest, you know, Fresno is in the building. So my wife is from California, Bay Area.
18: Right on. I love the Bay Area. It's so beautiful. It's a different vibe. I lived in Southern California for a little while and that was nice, but I like the Bay Area.
17: Yeah.
18: When it comes to California,
17: New York is it. So what got you here? Let's just go there. What got Salisha from Cali to New York? I mean, we're like old school, like East Coast, West Coast rival. Like you flipped.
18: I did. I was in college at Cal State Fullerton, barely graduated, but I did it.
17: Okay.
18: And I did it early.
17: Okay.
18: I was working as a vocalist and a princess at Disneyland.
17: Mm.
18: And I loved it. I got dropped down to one day a week.
17: Okay.
18: And I'm like, how are you supposed to live on one day a week, y'all? And there were some other things going on. I got out of a bad relationship and I came out to New York City to just visit. But when I got here, Mick, I just fell in love. I fell in love with it. I'm like, this doesn't make sense. I can't just like upend my life. I met this homeless man, sat down next to me waiting for the A train. And he said, I don't know who you are, but you need to move here and you need to do it now. I had goosebumps all over my body. His eyes were twinkling. Like, I'm not making this up.
17: Wow.
18: Within 2 weeks, I had gotten rid of everything in California and finished my last days at Disneyland and was back in New York. And the week I got here, I landed the first national tour of Beautiful, the Carol King musical. I got here and I mean, there was a little bit of time before we started rehearsals, but mm-hmm. I toured for 2 years. While I was on tour, I took a week off, ran for a pageant, became Miss California. I just was living in my suitcases and kind of flying by the seat of my pants and prepared to fail. Okay if I failed, but giving myself the opportunity to fly just in case if it did want to work out.
17: Yeah.
18: I never wanted to think, what if? Like, what if I listened to my heart? What if I took the chance? It's okay if you fail. Just try.
17: So we're going to back up again. Miss California. Oh, you just casually, you know, and I was doing this and then I won Miss California and then I was, let's back up because I know how humble you are, but we're going to back up and let's talk about Miss California for those that don't know.
18: It was the Miss World Organization, which in America, it's not that, well, at the time, it wasn't that big of a deal. It was new to us. Mm-hmm. In the world, it's recognized, but in right. the country, usually our country just sends a model.
17: Right.
18: And that was one of the first 2 years that they held a pageant here in the States.
17: Mm.
18: And so the way they kind of did it was different than the systems usually run. And I just went as a delegate, a national delegate.
17: Mm-hmm.
18: And out of all the girls there, I had the highest score for the West Coast for the California. So I ended up with the title of Miss California. Mm-hmm. And they were okay with me being on tour. And each state that I went to, I was able to like volunteer and wear my crown and meet with my sister, crown title holders. And it was really fun. One of the directors for the first pageants that I ever ran in for Miss Fresno, she became my mentor and mm-hmm. now she's my best friend.
17: Okay.
18: But at the time she was like, what's your talent? And I was like, I was just going to memorize a monologue. She goes, that in pageant world, that's code for you don't have a talent. She's like, can you sing? I'm like, I do at church. Mm. And so I took voice lessons for the first time.
17: You know, you again, all the humbleness in my good friend, Celicia, you highlighted. And then I was on Broadway. So let's talk about the Broadway story. So how did Celicia from Fresno, California, all of a sudden is now the star on Broadway?
18: It was a dream of mine since I was little, but it was one of those like, what are the chances?
17: Yeah.
18: Like, what are the chances? My hometown hero, Audra McDonald, she has 6 Tonys and she's from Fresno, California. I see it and she's black like me.
17: Yeah.
18: And so I felt like, okay, well, again, I always like to give myself permission to fall flat on my face. Mm. But when I get a yes and when I get a win, it's good.
17: Yeah.
18: But people don't see all the no's that I get. But for when it came to Broadway, I toured for what, 1 year and 9 months? And I loved it. I loved touring with the Carole King musical. Mm-hmm. And I put my notice in, not because I didn't like it anymore, but I've always just wanted to live in New York and I wanted to give it a chance. So I put my notice in, not having anything lined up. And right after, I ended up getting a show called Trevor with the director who directed Beautiful. And while I was playing Diana Ross. And oh gosh, there's a great story there. But while I was playing Diana Ross in Trevor in Chicago, I get a text from my agent saying, the role that you did on tour has opened up on Broadway. Do you want it? I'm like, are you kidding me? I've been waiting for this moment my whole life. I don't even have to audition for it. I just have to say yes. And I said yes. And after I finished that run, they gave me 2 days. Mm. I moved to the city on a Monday. I rehearsed Tuesday, Wednesday, and I made my Broadway debut on a Thursday.
17: Ladies and gentlemen, that is not easy. There's a lot of memorization that has to go on. There's a lot of marks that you have to hit. And oh, by the way, you're not just talking. You have to sing and you're with people that you probably haven't been around.
18: Oh, no, I met the lead while we were doing the show. Like I'd see her on all these billboards and trash cans all over Times Square. And in the first scene that I was in, she came up because in rehearsal, she wasn't there. It was her stand-in. And so on stage, she comes up to me and I'm like, oh, it's the girl from the billboards. Celicia, you have to say your line.
17: Right. Right. No fangirl moment.
18: I know. Right. I wish I could have gotten to meet her before. Like, it was so cool to me. Yeah, it was completely surreal. But to be fair, it was the same show as on the road, but a completely different cast, a very different set. Mm. I thought our set on tour was incredible by Derek McLean, who's done so many things on Broadway and like Academy Awards and Golden Globes. He's done so many things. It was a great set on the road. But the Broadway version, it was bigger, higher, more things moved. It was an operation.
17: Yeah.
18: Yeah. And so there were definitely a little bit of some learning curves. For the first national tour, I set that show. So I knew where I like to stand and when I like to stand. Broadway had been open for 4 years at that point. They had their own choreography backstage. Mm. And so even though I'm used to being in the wings on this scene, they're like, no, you need to go change downstairs at this time. So that was different, but it was all fine and good once I found that rhythm.
17: So for those that don't know, walk us through a Broadway audition, right? Are you on one play like your entire life? Do you audition for other? Like, walk the casuals like me through being on Broadway and what that means from your perspective.
18: There are so many different ways to approach the Broadway world. Mm-hmm. I have friends who have been in Lion King for over a decade.
17: Wow.
18: They call that a government job. Okay.
17: Okay.
18: Okay. Where you get to go to work and you have a good feeling it's going to be there tomorrow.
17: Right. Right.
18: You're going to get that check. You know exactly what to do. You can make your grocery list while you at work. It's like, you know.
17: You don't learn anything new.
18: No, you just go to work, you do your thing, and then you go home to your apartment and your family. Mm. That's one way of looking at it. Then I have friends who jump from show to show to show. Some of them are broke, but they've got credits and a reputation.
17: Yeah.
18: And they're shooting for that Tony. Mm-hmm. They want to get the role of a lifetime. They want to build that list of like leading roles. But because they're jumping from show to show, sometimes there's gaps in between the shows. But they
17: it's like that job hopper. And you got to explain. So
18: yeah.
17: From April of 2021 to today, you don't have nothing on there.
18: Yeah.
17: Why?
18: Yeah, okay. Exactly.
17: Okay.
18: But you might know their name and their face. So that's a different approach. And then there is the chorus where you can jump from chorus to chorus and always be in a show and stack up your credits. But you might not be famous, but you're always working or you're always swinging. There's just different ways to approach it. My feelings change all the time. At first, I just wanted to be on Broadway. And that first show that I got, it was a dream come true. Better than I ever thought it could be. I was so happy.
17: Mm.
18: My cast was so welcoming and fun and loving and like people who I'd listened to on the CD for so long.
17: Mm-hmm.
18: I'm standing next to them on stage.
17: Yeah.
18: Just in awe of them. I never, ever, ever took that for granted. And the show that I did after that, boy, oh boy, was it a very different experience. I got my butt kicked.
17: No.
18: I got my butt kicked.
17: Yeah.
18: I did.
17: All right. Do tell.
18: The Britney Spears musical. There was a lot happening.
17: Okay.
18: There was a lot happening on all angles in that show.
17: Mm.
18: Ultimately, I am so grateful for that show. I'd never taken a swinging position before.
17: Okay. So explain what a swinging position is.
18: Because
17: some people are like,
18: swinger?
17: What's
18: what?
17: The issue talking about?
18: Why are you swinging?
17: Right.
18: A swing is like a super understudy where you're covering almost everybody. Well, in my case, almost everybody in the company.
17: Okay.
18: So sometimes a swing can cover three roles or four roles. And a lot of times it's people in the ensemble. They had me covering 12 roles, pretty much the entire ensemble and six of the leads. That's not normal.
17: Okay. Sounds tedious.
18: It was.
17: Sounds like your brain is on fire because it's like, wait, who am I today?
18: And I ended up going on before I was expected to go on.
17: Mm-hmm.
18: So almost every new role that I went on for, I had not been rehearsed for. That is crazy. It's Broadway. You got me on stage, feeling my way around. Everyone's hoping that I say the right line at the right place and that I sing my heart. Come on, y'all. That's a little crazy.
17: Yeah.
18: I went on for, they swung me on for a lot. So it was a short run. We were only open for 3 months.
17: Mm-hmm.
18: We had 123 performances. I was on for 68 of them. Again, not normal. I went on for one of the lead roles over 25 times. But the actual lead, it was basically Disney meets Britney Spears, all these Disney princesses with Britney Spears music. And they're finding like their feminists, like, they realize they don't have to do the same stories that have been written for them.
17: Yeah.
18: Snow White and Cinderella are the two like leads.
17: So then what became your first lead?
18: My first lead? Snow White. Playing Snow White in Once Upon a One More Time. I went on for one of the stepsisters in Once Upon a One More Time. That was my first principal debut, I would say.
17: Okay. How did that feel?
18: Full house.
17: Yeah.
18: Extended applause. Not just for me, for the show. It was such an electric night. I think it was like industry night.
17: Mm-hmm.
18: So our peers were in the audience and they wild.
17: There you go.
18: They were wild. And I just remember feeling like I've always wanted to feel this or feel or see what it was like. And this feels great. A lot of times when I'm in the spotlight, I get nervous. I get stage fright and I'm stressed out. And so I'm not always able to enjoy the pressure until the very end. And I'm learning how to enjoy something that I've wanted for so long that has so high stakes when it begins, not just right towards the end when I'm like, I think I made it. The life that I'm building for myself seem to be more and more high pressure situations. And I just realized like life is too short to not have fun. Like what's the point of manifesting all this stuff or praying for it if when it comes, I'm stressed out.
17: Yeah.
18: I don't want to be stressed out. the thing that I've been working on, and with my husband too, is how can I perform at the highest level if I have to wait for a very long time, for one moment in time? How can I perform at the highest level after waiting for so long, and to stay relaxed when those few minutes come? Again, the high pressure situations, but trying to stay relaxed.
17: You've said, because I've counted 5 times, you're not afraid to fail. I think that is so important for everybody that's watching, that's listening. Why is that a big component? Not just for you, but something everybody should embrace.
18: I talk about it in my book a lot. It's called Why Be a 9 When You Can Be a 10. And it's a fun book. It doesn't take itself too seriously. And on the outside, it could feel like, oh, reach for perfection. But that's not what it's about. It's about embracing all of your flaws and showing up in this world exactly as you are. Because there is nothing better than somebody who is okay with exactly who they are. That puts everybody at ease. Even if you're just a mess, if you own your mess, but like it just, there's something magical about those unicorns who just are self-actualized and show up unapologetically themselves. And I think part of that is embracing the parts of you that might not be pretty. The parts of you that might not be polished or completely put together. You know, sometimes I'm pretty awkward. And I used to really be embarrassed about that. And now I just kind of embrace it. And I don't care. Like, that's just who I am. And when it comes to how that translates in my career, I put myself out there a lot, a lot. And sometimes I even will save the rejections that I get. Because I'm like, I can't believe. I can't believe I tried that. Like, who has the audacity to do? Like, I will even shock myself. Because I realize all it takes is one yes. All it takes is one major opportunity to come your way. And it's like, bam, everything's different. Just like I dated a bajillion people on the road. I had a boyfriend in every major city in America. Okay. None of them were the ones. All it takes is to find that one person who is like, oh, you're weird. I'm weird too. Let's do this together forever. You just got to get it right once. But you have to be okay with hearing the no, seeing the no, getting the no's. And when the stakes are high, those no's hurt extra when you're like, whoo, that one would have changed my life. But when you keep putting yourself in those positions, and you're in the arena, you're in the arena of greatness. You're in the neighborhood. Getting big no's, it hurts, but you're in the right neighborhood. And it's just a matter of time. Keep showing up.
17: I love it. I love it. And show all the way up too. Like, that's my thing. If you're going to show all the way up. Like, anything you do half-hearted is never going to make it. Like, that's why people that have side hustles, and everybody knows I say this all the time, at some point, either make your side hustle the main thing or quit side hustling. Because you can't live in two worlds. That's right.
18: Why am I convicted?
17: Oh, did I touch something? I hit a nerve. I'm sorry.
18: I needed to hear that.
17: You can't side hustle forever.
18: You cannot.
17: You can't. And you're limiting what should be your main thing by trying to side hustle.
18: Because if it's your side hustle and it brings you joy, there's a reason why that passion is in you.
17: Then put that whole, as one of my uncles would say, put your whole ass in it then. Yes.
18: What is your favorite thing that you love?
17: You can't replace human bonding, right? Like, my thing is, I just love hearing people's stories. I love being able to let others listen to people's stories, because everybody's going through something, and you never know the word that Celicia just said or is about to say is a moment that somebody needed. And there's always, like, every episode I do, I get a response from different people that's like, I needed that. Thank you. And that's my thing. Like, mm-hmm. so my thing with Mick Unplug is your because, that thing that's deeper than your why. To me, your why is superficial, right?
18: Ooh.
17: Like, I could, your why is about to be your child. Should be your wow. why, but why? What's the because? And so if I said, Salisha, what's your because right now? Like, what's that thing that's like, this is my purpose. This is my motivation. This is my accountability when I don't need it. What's your because?
18: Wow. Are you asking me for real?
17: For real, for real.
18: You know, my priorities have changed quite a bit. And I recently went to a Tony Robbins conference and it was wild.
17: Okay.
18: Did it change my life? Yes.
17: Okay.
18: And one of the exercises that we did in the arena, there were thousands of us, what, like, he turned off the lights, the kids had to leave and.
17: Oh.
18: Yeah.
17: This is water, but.
18: Geez. Right. Okay. And there was an exercise of basically seeing your life as it would be if you let all your disempowering beliefs take the front seat, continue to take mm-hmm. the front seat.
17: Mm-hmm.
18: And we went deeper and deeper down that road, and seeing what that could look like
17: mm-hmm.
18: was very painful.
17: Mm.
18: Letting your doubts, letting my doubts, and the, like, the most disempowering things I could think that I realized weren't even true.
17: Yeah.
18: What does your life look like if that is in the driver's seat? And so with my new priorities now being my family,
17: mm-hmm.
18: it's always been career.
17: Mm-hmm.
18: Career, career, career. Let's climb this ladder. And I yeah. think I will always be a career girl. But now I'm married and I love my husband.
17: Yeah.
18: I love him.
17: Yeah.
18: I love him. Like, I didn't think I could love a person like I love my husband, Andrew.
17: Let's
18: like,
17: go, Andrew.
18: He's so special in so many different ways. And I've started to maneuver differently. And mm-hmm. now we're going to have a baby.
17: Yeah.
18: Everything just feels different. And I, there's a life that I've always wanted to live. And I've gotten to live it up to an extent mm-hmm. in my own life. But thinking about having my child grow up with that just being baseline.
17: Mm-hmm.
18: It's kind of freaking cool.
17: Right?
18: Can I do that?
17: You sure can.
18: Can I, like, create a life that I've always wanted and it's just, like, normal to the, like, that would be my dream.
17: Mm-hmm.
18: And a challenge for me. Like, can I do that?
17: Yeah.
18: I'm not sure if that answers the because.
17: It does. It does. And here's what's crazy cool. And I don't think most parents have thought of this. I'm glad you did. You can give your children the life that you wanted. And I think a lot of times we settle and we do it the opposite way. Well, you know, I couldn't do this as a kid and neither can you, or I didn't have TV. So you're not, you know, mm-mm. like we get in those because I didn't, I'm going to make it tough. I'm going to raise you tough so that you appreciate. Well, you can also appreciate and have, I'm not going to say luxury, but you can have comfort and appreciate it all at the same time.
18: Let's go.
17: Right?
18: Yeah.
17: Right? It's okay.
18: I want them to be kind.
17: What?
18: I know. Like, I feel like there's like a stereotype. Like, if you grow up with something, you're going to be like this. I don't know what my kids will grow up as. I'm like, I'm not rolling in the dough, but one day I want to be. And when mm-hmm. that happens, I want my kids to be humble and kind and mm-hmm. generous.
17: That is it.
18: I hope I'm a good mom.
17: You're going to be a great mom. Stop.
18: I've never done it before.
17: Most people haven't. Most of us start that way, you know? Gotta start with one. Gotta start with one. So, Salisha, you talked about the book. What encouraged you to write the book?
18: Ooh.
17: And give us the title again.
18: Why be a 9 when you can be a 10?
17: Mm.
18: You know, I've always written. I have journals and journals and journals mm-hmm. of writing. And I wrote a book in the pandemic that will never see the light of day. It's completely, completely inappropriate. And I couldn't use it. I couldn't use it for public use.
17: Mm-hmm.
18: But I wanted to write something that I could use. And mm-hmm. that book that I had written in the pandemic, it had a lot of good story. There was a love story in it. It was unrequited, didn't work out. And it was just, everything about it was wrong.
17: Mm-hmm.
18: But it tied into all these awesome stories, some of which I've told you about. Mm-hmm. And I'm like, well, where can I use these? And also, how can I get my message of embrace failure, embrace your flaws,
17: mm-hmm.
18: enjoy life by being you,
17: yeah.
18: instead of what you think people want you to be?
17: Yeah.
18: How can I put that all together? And it just brought me a lot of joy. It actually kind of wrote itself.
17: Mm-hmm.
18: And so it gave me an outlet to put some of my favorite stories, like running a marathon without training on a 2-show day. Like that to me was a little bit, I did that. That was wild. I get to write it down. I get to tell, I don't actually think that's in the book. Regardless, I get to tell these stories and wrap it up with like what I think. I don't know. I just, mm-hmm. I just want it to encourage.
17: Yeah.
18: That is my goal.
17: Okay.
18: Is for when people come in contact with me, they feel encouraged
17: mm-hmm.
18: and they feel inspired. And if they're like, that basic girl can do it, that means I can do it. Listen, anything is possible. And it's so easy to look at people who are where you want to be mm-hmm. or somewhere where you think like that's not a thing. And just to feel like, well, that's only possible for those kind of people.
17: Yeah.
18: And that's how I've always looked at the people who I look up to.
17: Mm-hmm.
18: And I've been fortunate enough to start meeting the people who I've looked up to.
17: Okay.
18: Slowly but surely.
17: Yeah.
18: And I realize they're all just people. Like that is wild mm-hmm. to me.
17: Mm-hmm.
18: And why is that? Why does that feel so mysterious?
17: Right. Right.
18: Like take that filter off and stop gatekeeping.
17: Let's go. That's what I'm talking about. That's the truth. So that's the truth.
18: Figured something out.
17: Yeah.
18: How does that benefit you to not share
17: right.
18: what you learn?
17: Right.
18: Yeah. With your peers, with your sisters, like, mm-hmm. like let's communicate. I shared something on my blog a few months ago
17: mm-hmm.
18: about, I think I had a miscarriage.
17: Mm.
18: And I feel like you're not supposed to tell people that.
17: Okay.
18: But I was like, what? If I don't tell anybody, that's like the most isolating thing in the world.
17: Yeah. Yep.
18: That'll make no sense. Yep. Who made these rules, Mick?
17: It wasn't me.
18: Who made these rules?
17: Right.
18: You're supposed right. to just go through stuff by yourself and not tell anybody? Nope. That feels completely alienating mm-hmm. and isolating, like you're all
17: mm-hmm.
18: alone.
17: Mm-hmm.
18: And I wrote a blog about it. And do you know how many of my friends came out of the woodwork to tell me about their stories?
17: It wasn't just you.
18: No! My friends who I've known.
17: Mm-hmm.
18: And a few of them, it had happened that week for them.
17: Wow.
18: I'm like, hold up. All y'all was just going to hold on to all of this in pain, suffering by yourself?
17: Mm-hmm.
18: That is crazy to me.
17: Yeah.
18: We are literally all in this together.
17: Yeah. Good stuff, Salisha. Words of wisdom. I didn't know you were a philosopher as well.
18: Shut up.
17: You do it all. You do it all. The philosophy from Salisha Thomas.
18: Oh, my God.
17: So, Salisha, you've been amazing with your time. I know how busy you are. I do want you and Andrew both to know, very proud of both of you.
18: Thank you.
17: Very proud of both of you. Uncle Mick is here for you guys.
18: Uncle I promise. Mick.
17: Yes, Uncle Mick is there.
18: Thank you.
17: Absolutely. So, Salisha, where can people find and follow you? Not that they don't know where to find you, but where do you want them to follow you?
18: Thank you for asking. They can follow me on at the Salisha Show on Instagram. That's the name of my podcast, my YouTube. Well, I guess my new YouTube's not called that, but it's my show is called The Salisha Show. My Instagram is called The Salisha Show, and my website is thesalishashow.com. It's like by Felicia, but with an S, but it's spelled S to the A to the L to the E. Just kidding.
17: Oh, keep going. You don't know how to spell your name?
18: No.
17: You don't know how to spell your name? You
18: it's forgot. S-A-L-I-S-H-A.
17: Okay. Ladies and gentlemen, this has been my good friend, Miss Salisha Thomas. Salisha, so honored to have you.
18: Thank you.
17: This has meant the world to me.
18: Thank you.
17: You got it.
18: And thank you for all, encouraging me.
17: All the viewers and listeners, remember, your because is your superpower. Go unleash it.
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17: Ladies and gentlemen, welcome to another exciting episode of Mick Unplugged. And today we have a dynamic force in the sports industry. He's a former Marine and Army veteran. He's a current NFL agent and the founder of Forever Athlete Management. With a relentless drive and commitment to excellence, he represents top-tier athletes, guiding them to success on and off the field. Please welcome my guy, someone who's turned into one of my best friends in the world, the tenacious, the visionary, the dedicated, Mr. Damian Knight. Damian, how you doing, brother?
22: Man, I'm good. Thank you for having me on today.
17: Dude, I appreciate the human being that you are. Like, I've learned so much about you, like obviously through social, following your path, but then just, you're just an overall great dude, man. And like, I just appreciate you for being the dude that you are. I want to start with your military background.
22: I wouldn't trade it for anything else, right? It taught me a lot of lessons. I joined super young. Like, I graduated high school at 16 years old, thought the military was my way out. You know, I had to get out of town. So joined the Marine Corps and early on got identified to be part of this like nuclear reaction team where, you know, I had to go through this big selection and everything was super, a lot of red tape to get into, like realistically, right? Made me grow up really quick, especially for a 17-year-old kid, you know, and then very quickly was put in charge of people and assets and seeing things that people only see in movies. And it was awesome. I feel like it made me mature a lot quicker than my peers. You know, I'll go back home on leave and I'm 18 years old telling people to be careful and be responsible and this and that, and all they're thinking about is the party on Friday night or whatever. Right. So I made a lot of really good friends, lifelong connections there at the my first duty station in South Georgia. And then I had a couple options of where to go after, and California popped up as one. And I was like, man, I've never been more west of like Mississippi at this point in my life. So I was like, let's do it, man. Jumped in, ended up getting stationed in 29 Palms, California. I always told people it's in the middle of nowhere, but in the middle of everything. You know, everything in life is what you make of it. And I was about 2 hours from Vegas, 2.5 hours from LA, 2.5 hours from San Diego. So if you wanted to do something, you were in the prime location. You know, one thing that I did early on was take in a lot of guidance and leadership from everyone. I just wanted to learn. I volunteered for literally everything, even the things that going back, I wish I wouldn't have volunteered for. I learned a lot and was able to develop myself as like kind of a servant leader. And that's something that I transition into this NFL space of like, how can I best lead these high level athletes that they don't always have it all together, right? So they need that mentorship and that guidance and that what's next planning. And that's what I feel the military was able to help me really transition into the space.
17: I appreciate that so much, man. Like I said, you know, I'm definitely thankful for the service that you put in. And more importantly, the servant leadership that you have, right? To not let it stop there. But I want to unpack something you just said, man. So you graduated at 16?
22: I had a mission. My mission was to get out of town, right? So I went to my guidance counselor my junior year of high school, and I was like, how do I get out of here? And they're like, well, if you want to, you could take night school, right? So I was going to school normal, like 9 to 4 o'clock every day, whatever it was. And then I would go work. I had a job. I was working at Zaxby's. I was working there from about 5 to 8 every day. And then I would leave there and go to the technical college in town and take school with adults that were trying to get their GEDs. I was taking like a couple extra English classes and math classes just to check the boxes. And I ended up graduating with like a 2.7 GPA, but I got out of there, man. It was a super busy senior year. You know, everybody has these stories of their senior year, how wild and crazy it was, man. Mine was, I started grinding right away. I was trying to get out of town.
17: All right. So now let's fast forward to you're now officially out of the military. What led you to the path of sports agency life?
22: There was like multiple things that kind of led me into this path. And, you know, I got out of the Marine Corps, didn't know what I wanted to do with my life, but I knew how to shoot guns, right? So I started working at these gun ranges and at gun stores, just trying to make it make sense. After about 4 or 5 months, I was like, man, I need to be back in the military in some capacity. So I joined the Florida Army National Guard to try to become a Green Beret, actually. I went through this thing called a Special Forces Readiness Evaluation, where I actually got selected through this process to be able to continue training. And then I started college kind of simultaneously, definitely bit off a little more than I could chew. It was great, man. I started playing rugby in college, doing all this stuff. I was in probably the best shape of my life, trying to do all these things at one time. And I remember I was working at a gun store. I ended up meeting an athlete who played for the Jacksonville Jaguars, who's now actually one of my best friends. And I just kind of seen how he was treated by agents along the way and kind of like forgotten about here and there. And it reminded me of the military and all those times where I was forgotten about or kind of treated like a number when I knew like, hey man, I'm the guy. Like, why are you treating me like a number? You know? Yeah. And so I wanted to take that and apply it, you know, hey, how can I help these guys? You know, during COVID, I went and I was actually a contractor for the Department of State as a sniper. There was nothing else to do. The world was shut down. So let me go make some money. And I did that for a while. I actually got stuck in Afghanistan because flights quit happening. I was supposed to be there for 3 months, ended up being there for like 7.5, 8 months. Came back, met my wife. After that, man, she kind of convinced me to start my first business doing security consulting and teaching people to shoot. And obviously it was easy. It was a lot of fun. I was able to do all the stuff I liked from the military, but leave all the stuff I hated behind. And ended up teaching like a handful of NFL players. It started becoming a trend. It wasn't just one NFL player who would complain about their agent. It was, you know, this guy and this guy, or maybe they wouldn't complain directly, but they'd be like, hey man, this guy's tripping, you know, like he's got to figure this out. And I'd be like, you know, just kind of take notes. I didn't really ask many questions. I was just taking notes. And finally asked one of my friends, like, hey, do you think I should do this? He's like, oh, 100%, man, you kill it. And I was like, all right, when you hear that from someone in the space, you just got to, you know, Jesus, take the wheel. You got to do it, man.
17: Yeah.
22: And so talked to my wife about that too. It was a really big decision. And she was like, yeah, you can do anything you put your mind to. She's a rock star, man. Like without her, who knows where I'd be. And I went back to school, got my master's degree and, you know, went through the process to become an agent, which I did not do nearly enough research for.
17: Tell us about that process. What is that process like?
22: You have to have a master's degree or better, like a terminal degree. So like a lawyer, doctor, or something of that nature. And then you go through this application process, which opens up every January. And they make it sound like it's just a normal job application. You know, you pay your fee and that's it. But then you open it up and it's like 160 pages. And you're like, what am I getting myself into? I feel like I was back in the military about to try to go for a top secret security clearance. You know, you fill this thing out and it's asking you for references and everything you did. And a lot of jobs I've had, I've like let people know like, hey, I'm going to put you down as a reference. There was no way in my head I thought the NFL was going to reach out to every single reference I put down. And I started getting called from Marines that I hadn't talked to in 10 years that were like, hey, bro, why did the NFL just call me? And I was like, oh, no. So I started like backtracking, trying to get everybody up and let them know. Anyways, you do this application in January. It's due by February. And then they go like radio silent. You don't hear anything from them at all until about May. And then all of a sudden they're like, hey, man, congratulations, you're eligible to take the test. And they send you, you have all these materials that are sent to you. And I remember looking at it through the same lens I did in the military, which is when I

0: a couple pages. And I opened it up and I closed it right back and I slid it aside. I was like, you know what? We have a seminar in a couple months. They'll teach me everything I need to know. I just trusted the process, man. And I really didn't open the book at all until I went to that 5-day seminar. And you go to the seminar and, you know, they're teaching you so much information. So basically you go to the seminar like 7 or 8 every morning until about 5 PM. And then what I was doing from 5:30 PM until midnight was studying all the information they just taught us. And I did that for 5 days. On the 6th day, you take the test. I was hearing all these horror stories about people, because if you fail it the first time, you can take it again in a year. Fail it the second time, you have to come back in 5 years. I'm hearing horror stories. There was a lady in our class who's like, this is my 4th time taking the test. You know, and I'm no mathematician, but I'm over here crunching the numbers.
1: That's a life journey right there, right?
0: And I was like, what do you do for a living? She's like, I'm an attorney. And I was like, oh no. I was like, if an attorney can't pass this, and this is like a very law heavy book, I was like, this is a wrap. I remember I called my wife after the test, because the biggest thing people tell you is they time out. They lose track of time because the questions are too dense. You have basically 3 minutes a question. You know, when I did my average time at the end of this, I finished it in about 40 seconds a question. And I called my wife and I was like, hey, I finished. And she was like, oh no, how was it? And I was like, I definitely failed. Like, there's no way I finished that quickly and people are struggling with time unless I misinterpreted every single question. And I really think the thing that helped me the most is that I wasn't an attorney. So I didn't read too deeply into every single question. And like, I'm very good at, for my time in the military, they give you a mission and you have to sift through a lot of BS, you know, to find out what you actually have to do as a unit. So it's the same thing. I just went through and it may be a 1,000 word question that you're only looking for 8 words, you know? And so like, I'm pretty good at skimming that and finding what I needed. And you take this test in July and you don't even find out. Again, it goes silent until October. So I finally got the call in October that I passed and hit the ground running, man. Never look back.
1: I love that, man. I love what you just said about, you know, you just answered the question. And that, to me, that correlates in life too, because a lot of times people, I think they feel like they need to give you more words than are actually needed, or they need to paint a picture that isn't there. But most of the time, we just want the answer, right? Like, I don't need Damien to talk to me for 20 minutes when he could have just said 5 words and I could have got to where I'm going, right? And I think that's where people miss, and especially leaders. Sometimes your team just needs the answer. Sometimes they just need the vision. Sometimes they just need to say, hey, we're going over here, so that they know, all right, we're going over there.
0: Correct.
1: So going back to that test really quick, like, what's, for the common person, what's something on that test, without like going through a question, but what's something that as a sports agent, you have to know that most people don't think that you have to know, or a rule that you have?
0: You know, like, one thing that people probably don't associate with sports agents having to know is like, the benefits, like health benefits that players get, right? So obviously you expect us to know money. You expect us to know contract values, that kind of thing, because that's negotiation. But what we also have to know is, if a player gets hurt because of an injury, how do you guide them through that process, right? What does their medical recovery look like? It's not always as easy as the player is going to get help by the team. They could get released by the team and need 1, 2, 3 opinions, go on workman's comp. Now we have to navigate that state's workman's comp on top of the NFL's processes.
1: Talk to us about getting your first couple of clients. Like, I know you had some friends that asked for advice and this and that, but then when ink has to go to paper, it becomes a little bit different.
0: Right? 100%. Part of my initial thought process was like, hey, I know all these guys and they're coming up on contract years and they trust me. Like, we're boys. They're about to sign with me. This is going to be awesome. It's going to be a slam dunk. And that was just not the case. I become an agent. I'm texting all my friends like, hey, man, I made it. And they're like, cool. Like, are you going to work for a big agency? And I was like, well, you know, I reached out to a couple, and I'm not going to name them, but like, their morals and ethics just didn't align with mine, right? Mm. So for that reason, I actually met someone else through the process of becoming an agent. We started our own agency together, right? So I have a business partner in this whole thing, Jeffrey Poe. I was like, nah, man, I'm going to do my own thing. And almost every player would be like, oh, that's bold. And I'd be like, oh, what do you mean? They're like, well, how about I make a call and you can work with my agent? And I'm like, oh man, like, what am I getting my hands into? You know, I'm like, no, man, I trust myself. I know the process. Like, I'm going to kill it. None of those players signed with me, but I will say that those players would check in on me through the process. They'd ask me, they'd, you know, tell me about certain athletes that maybe aren't even in the NFL. They never made it, but it was their friend, so they could kind of connect me with them. But largely, man, connecting with these athletes, it's like online dating. You're sliding into the DMs. You watch. So, you know, The Office now is, you know, Saturday watching a football game. And then you see a player who looks flashy and fast, and you look up his stats, and then you turn around, you read every report that's ever been written, and then

0: and you find him on Instagram and you go, hey man, you looked really good on Saturday. You know, like, I love the way that you attacked the ball. Would you like to talk? You know, and it's like, it's really hit or miss. And obviously it's a little bit more in depth than that, but that's really what it feels like. You'll have players that, you know, they leave you on read and it kind of hurts your heart a little bit. You're like, man, I thought I put a lot into that message. And then you have players that'll immediately hit you back, or you have players that'll never, ever even open the message because they have so many followers, you get lost in the mix. You know, I got really fortunate. I guess it's a mixture of being fortunate and having a drive that a lot of other people don't. Last year, October came around and they're like, hey, this counts as one of your years, you know, being certified. You only have 3 years to sign somebody or you expire. And I'm like, oh, I'm getting somebody year one. That was my whole goal. I'm getting somebody. And so I went through and started looking at every team across America, hopefully like thinking that I could get someone in Florida. That we got someone at FAMU, luckily, but like outside of that, man, Florida's untouchable for me. I'm over here in Mississippi, Auburn, the Carolinas, you name it. You know, I was able to collectively as an agency, we signed over 10 people in year one. You know, we were able to get 9 people into the NFL in year one. Out of those people, of the ones that I directly was kind of like the lead agent on, 2 of them stuck in the NFL. So I had 2 players stick in the NFL year one. And the other ones, we all got 2 or 3 tryouts for. So it's not like they had one opportunity. We were able to provide them all the opportunity, which is really our job at the end of the day. You know, I can't play football for you. You know, unfortunately, I wish I could, man. If I could, I'd be in a different tax bracket because I'd be out there.
1: I love that. So which one of you came up with the name of the agency? So Forever Athlete Management.
0: That is a good question, man. We had a list, a laundry list of about 100 names, and we hated every single one of them. And so instead of just like throwing them away, I started making logos. Like sometimes you have to see it, and nothing was sticking, man. Like nothing. And I was sitting on the couch one day, just got done playing with my daughter. I just had a beer and I was sitting there and I was like, what am I doing here? Like, what is this agency about? And the biggest thing is I don't want a player to ever think like we're going to ditch them. Like, hey, you used to be a guy and now we're going to forget about you. Like, no, I want to help you through retirement. Even if you had 1 year in the NFL or 10 years in the NFL, I want to see you succeed afterwards too. Right. And so I was sitting there and I was like, forever. And I just got stuck on the word forever. One of my boys hit me up. He texted me. He's like, hey fam, what's up? And I was like, fam. I was like, hold on, forever. And I just sat there and finally I sent it to my partner and he was like, nah, man, that ain't it. And I was like, what do you mean? Like, this is crazy. Like, this is so good. And the next day he called me up. He's like, hey, man, I was thinking about that. Like, I actually think you're onto something. And so I made the logo up and, you know, put it on a website and we were like, oh, man, this is it. This is, you know, because it just is who we are. Like, cool. It's cool branding, right? But also, like, we treat every player like you are family. And that's not just being corny. Like, I know about your mom, your dad, your sister.
1: I love that. And I actually was going to ask you, which is a great segue, because on the podcast, we talk about your because, right? That thing that's deeper than your why, like your true purpose. And so when I see FAM, right, Forever Athlete Management, I'm like, Damon's got a because somewhere around there, whether it is family, whether it is legacy, there's a because somewhere. So this is the right opportunity for me to ask, what's your because, brother?
0: I don't think I've ever heard it worded that way. And I love that though. Like, what is the because? And again, like, because I don't want to see guys get left behind. I don't want to see guys get forgotten about. And you hear this statistic of your NFL players 3 years after the NFL are broke. And I realize that the NFL doesn't require us to make them have a financial advisor. That's kind of crazy to me. So I don't require you to. However, I highly, highly, highly recommend it. And we've already vetted a handful of them. So I make you vet them as well as part of the process. You want to join FAM, you're joining and you have to like kind of abide by what we are going with, right? Our system. I just don't want any of these guys to call me 3 years after the NFL and go, man, you got a job because I'm broke. I need something, right? I don't want them to feel trapped.
1: So you told us a little bit about what it's like being an agent. Yeah. Talk to the common folk like me about these contracts, right? Because we see these 5-year, I mean, now I'm going to outdate myself now. 5-year, $200 million probably isn't even surface level anymore for a lot of these folks. But you see these big numbers. And then we always hear, yeah, but you got to go back to the guarantee because that's what the real contract is. So talk to the common folk about what these contracts really are. What do you look for when you go to negotiate? And then from a player's perspective, what are some things that they should be looking for in these contracts too?
0: Yeah, so that's a good point. You know, when you talk about guarantees and in reality, you know, talking to the common people, if you take someone who's been in real estate, right? when someone has been in real estate and they go to sell their house, or someone who hasn't been in real estate and they go to sell their house, what they're going to do is they're going to look at comps in the area. How much did my neighbor sell his house for? How much was my house sold for in the past? And what does the current market look like, right? It's kind of the same thing with players. Cool. So I got a wide receiver who has these stats and he played in these years. Let me look at every other receiver who is similar in height and weight and shape and play size and the years that they played and see how much that guy got, you know? Okay. So now we have our comparison amount. And a lot of people, they'll look at it as like, hey, the Jacksonville Jaguars, they were offering me $1 million, right? But no guarantee. You know, or we'll say like the LA Chargers, they were going to give me $2 million with $1 million guaranteed. At face value, you look at it as, all right, well, if I go there, it's double the amount. And the total amount of Jacksonville is guaranteed in LA, right? Which is great, you would think. But now, dial back a little bit, we have to look at the tax rate for those cities, right? And where are you playing your games? Because a lot of people don't understand, you don't just get taxed for the state you're in. You get taxed for every single city you play in. And so if I'm on a West Coast team, I'm probably playing a little more on the West Coast, and we know those tax rates are higher, right?
1: Versus the entertainment tax in California.
0: Yeah,
1: right.
0: Man. Yeah. And so a lot of the times when you look at those West Coast contracts, it will be a lot higher for that reason. And people are like, oh, he must just be a better player. It's like, no, in order to be there, he needed more money to survive. I would say that's kind of one thing to look at, but the guarantee is always the biggest thing. You could look at a contract and say, you know, you're getting a 3-year, $5 million contract, but 4 is guaranteed. That's awesome, you know? Or you could get that same 3 years at the same location for $15 million, but none is guaranteed. You have to really ask yourself, what do I think I'm going to get, right? So if it's not guaranteed, there's probably incentives, right? Well, we'll keep it with wide receivers. Maybe he has to have X amount of touchdowns or X amount of first downs, or he has to, you know, have 1,000 yards receiving every year to get $1 million bonus, like whatever it is. And it's not just betting on yourself. A lot of players will be like, man, I'll bet on myself. I'm the best. It's great that you're willing to bet on yourselves, but you have to look at this whole thing as a business now. And they're bringing in other receivers with similar incentives, you know, and then the coaches know the incentives. So sometimes, you know, in certain situations, quarterbacks or whoever will try to help you with that incentive. There's a lot that goes into it, man. And I would say one of the other big things to look at, and you know, it's back on that guarantee thing, is when you're looking at a guarantee, things are guaranteed regardless of skill, injury. And if you're a guy who's had a bunch of injuries and you can get a guarantee that says, hey, even if I re-tear the same ACL I've torn 3 times, I'm guaranteed a couple million, maybe it's worth you taking some off the top to have guaranteed generational wealth. Yeah, I think it's funny that when you get into this industry, and this isn't with everybody, but when you get into this industry and you're talking to a player about $5 million, and they're like, man, that's not much money.
1: I have another question. I'm going to ask it and tie it to the real world for a second. Okay. So let's just say I'm a salesperson and I get hired and, you know, they tell me I'm going to make $65,000, $70,000 a year. With incentives and bonuses, I could make $100,000. And I bust my butt and I go, I'm the number one salesperson. I make $100,000. Next year, they hire someone else and they give them a base that starts at 100. And then now all of a sudden they're making 150, but I'm still the best salesperson out there and I can only make $100,000. So now I'm going to tie that scenario to the sports world. How do you deal with the ego, right? So you sign someone or someone signs this year and they're the number one highest paid wide receiver. Well, then 6 months later, another team signed somebody and now they're the highest paid wide receiver. You've got that ego to deal with a lot with athletes. How do you manage that ego?
0: That's kind of twofold. So one, when we're going through our process of finding athletes, we try to really screen for that, you know, and that's hard because sometimes it'll come out later in life, right? But we really try to screen for that and like really do a lot of character evaluation on our players. But I would say if I was faced with that situation, you just have to be honest with the player. Be like, look, you were the best. Now you have to prove that you're the best again because you're currently under a contract. You signed, right? You know, if you compare it to the national debt, unfortunately, our debt keeps growing, right? So the budget for the NFL keeps growing every single year. And so that debt that America has, things are going to adjust according to that debt, what percentage people are taking of it. It's the same thing with a salary cap, right? Every year that salary cap grows, you are already locked in, right? You're locked into whatever it is. And so now this player can get a larger percentage. So it's really about how do we look at this in the future and make sure you're the highest paid again. So in order to do that, you have to swallow your pride for, you know, whether it's 1 year, 2 years, 3 years, right? And go out there and show why you're better than him every single year. You know, show why you deserve to make more than him every single year. So when that day does come, it's not even a question of if he's there, if he's lost a step, if he's worth the money. They're going to be throwing the money at you. Yeah, the ego may be there and then be like, hey, man, screw that. Release me. I got to go somewhere else. But the reality of it is, a lot of times, even if you get released by that team because you feel this is a personal attack, when another team picks you up, they're picking up the same contract.
1: For everybody that's listening, what Damian is saying is keep working, right? Like, let your work be your work. A lot of times we start thinking about or comparing to others. At the end of the day, if you're good at what you do, again, I don't care what industry you're in, what position you're in, I don't care what you do. If you are good at what you do, people notice. But it's the moment that you stop and you want to compare or you want to complain, people notice that too. People notice the work and people notice the not work as well.
0: Yeah. And everybody's at a different point.
1: What do you look for in the athletes you're bringing on?
0: It's kind of a revolving door, right? Like it's constant. But I would say for me personally and as an agency, what we value, right? And I'll say it time and time again, and some people take it the wrong way, but when you really unpack it and understand what I'm saying, it's a good thing. So what I look for are great people who are good football players, because you can take a great person who's good at football and make them better at football, right? That is very possible. But if you have a person who's a great football player, they're a killer on the field, but they're not a good person, it's a lot harder to make that adjustment and make a character adjustment at 23, 25, 26 years old, right? And I'm not saying that's not something I'm willing to do. I'm willing to help mentor and guide you and try to develop you, but some of those people don't want it. Hey, I am the guy. I'm the best corner in the NCAA. I don't need to be a better person, right? Like that's kind of the attitude you'll get. The reason that I'm looking for those great people is because, for example, a guy like Swayze Bozeman, right, who played college football for 7 years, right, 2 years in junior college, 5 years at Southern Mississippi, had some injuries along the way, such a great guy and a high work ethic that we knew once he gets his foot in the door, they're not letting him go. Like we just knew that. And the thing is, like when I went to the AFC championship game and I'm down on the field and I was meeting the linebackers coaches and defensive coordinators, they're like, Swayze Bozeman, that is one of the best people I've ever met. You know, and that's what I want to hear, right? He's obviously in the room for a reason still, right? But he's one of those people when there's an optional linebackers meeting, he may be the only person who shows up. And that goes a long way. And if you're one of those guys with an ego or a chip on your shoulder and you don't show up to that, like you said, people will notice when you don't show up just as much as they'll notice you do show up, you know, and sometimes even more. They'll be like, man, he didn't show up to this meeting today. You could have been there 29 days out of 30 of the month. And you miss that one day and everybody in the office is going to talk about the one day you didn't show up. That's what we look for, man. And a lot of the times everything else follows after that, right? You find this person who's a great person, someone who is receptive to criticism, right? And I just keep it real with these guys.
1: So for the athlete that's listening or watching this podcast, why Forever Athlete Management? Why FAM? Why should they choose you?
0: You know, you have over 1,000 agents as of this year. I don't know the exact number, but it's between 150 and 200 agents actually have people on a roster. That's it, right? So we're looking at about 20% of agents actually have someone somewhere. And if you look at myself and my partner, we have 5 people in the NFL. So we're not, it's not like, hey, we accidentally got a guy on the practice squad. Like, no, what we're doing is working, right? And we're going to keep building. And the thing is, why we're different is I'm never going to give an athlete, an intern's phone number, right? Or a secretary. You're always going to be able to get a hold of me, my business partner. We have another guy who does just endorsements, another guy who just does PR, and you'll have all of their cell phone numbers. You're going to have the guy's cell phone numbers, right? It's never going to be, oh, can I take a message? Like, no, you're getting a hold of somebody, right? And that's no matter how big we get. So again, I say we've been growing. So we have guys we're doing NIL for in college, and we have our pros. We even have one in the UFL now. Like we are getting everywhere quick. And so we brought in another agent who's actually NFL and NBA certified, right? So eventually there's going to be an NBA branch of FAM as well. And that's what we intend to keep doing. As we get more athletes, we're bringing in more agents that are like-minded to keep that ratio high. So you always have someone you can reach out to and you never get lost in the mix.
1: I love that, brother. Any final words of wisdom for the people?
0: Man, I guess if there are any other athletes out there listening to this, what I would say is the money is going to come. Don't get so wrapped up in the money now. If you focus on your education and you focus on your development, your personal development on and off the field, the money is going to come.
1: Where can people find and follow my guy, Damian Knight?
0: Yes, I'm on Instagram, NFL_agent_Damian Knight, as well as Forever Athlete Management. That's our @. We're also on X as Fam Agency. And yeah, if you guys want, you can shoot me a DM. If you have any questions, I'm an open book. And yeah, our website is foreverathletemanagement.com.
1: Athletes, slide into his DMs.
0: Yeah.
1: Slide into his DMs. He's ready.
0: Yes, sir.
1: Man, I appreciate you for taking time. I know how busy you are and I know how hectic your schedule is. So it means the world to me that you took some time to spend with us, man. So I appreciate you, brother.
0: Yeah. No, again, I appreciate you having me on here and I look forward to going back and watching this.
1: You got it, man. And for all the viewers and listeners, remember, your because is your superpower. Go unleash it.
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1: Ladies and gentlemen, welcome to another exciting episode of Mick Unplugged, and I am here in New York, Times Square. Couldn't do this show without having the talented, the best, the creme de la creme. When we are talking about Broadway, we are talking about my good friend, the one and only Boss Alicia, Salisha Thomas.
4: Oh my.
1: Salisha, how you doing, girl?
4: I'm like, I'm so happy to be here. Thank you so much for having me.
1: You know, and I forgot to say California's finest, you know, Fresno is in the building. So my wife is from California, Bay Area.
4: Right on. I love the Bay Area. It's so beautiful. It's a different vibe. I lived in Southern California for a little while. And that was nice, but I like the Bay Area.
1: Yeah.
4: When it comes to California, New York is it.
1: So what got you here? Let's just go there. What got Salisha from Cali to New York? I mean, we're like old school, like East Coast, West Coast rival. Like you flipped.
4: I did. I was in college at Cal State Fullerton, barely graduated, but I did it.
1: Okay.
4: And I did it early.
1: Okay.
4: I was working as a vocalist and a princess at Disneyland.
1: Hmm.
4: And I loved it. I got dropped down to one day a week.
1: Okay.
4: And I'm like, how are you supposed to live on one day a week, y'all? And there were some other things going on. I got out of a bad relationship and I came out to New York City to just visit. But when I got here, Mick, I just fell in love. I fell in love with it. I'm like, this doesn't make sense. I can't just like upend my life. I met this homeless man, sat down next to me waiting for the A train. And he said, I don't know who you are, but you need to move here and you need to do it now. I had goosebumps all over my body. His eyes were twinkling. Like, I'm not making this up.
1: Wow.
4: Within 2 weeks, I had gotten rid of everything in California and finished my last days at Disneyland and was back in New York. And the week I got here, I landed the first national tour of Beautiful, the Carole King musical. I got here and I mean, there was a little bit of time before we started rehearsals, but mm-hmm. I toured for 2 years. While I was on tour, I took a week off, ran for a pageant, became Miss California. I just was living in my suitcases and kind of flying by the seat of my pants and prepared to fail. Okay if I failed, but giving myself the opportunity to fly just in case if it did want to work out.
1: Yeah.
4: I never wanted to think, what if? Like, what if I listen to my heart. What if I took the chance? It's okay if you fail. Just try.
1: So we're going to back up again. Miss California. Whoa. You just casually, you know, and I was doing this and then I won Miss California and then let's back up because I know how humble you are, But we're going to back up and let's talk about Miss California for those that don't know.
4: It was the Miss World Organization, which in America, it's not that, well, at the time, it wasn't that big of a deal. It was new to us. Mm-hmm. In the world, it's recognized, but in the country, usually our country just sends a model.
1: Right.
4: And that was one of the first 2 years that they held a pageant here in the States.
1: Mm.
4: And so the way they kind of did it was different than the systems usually run. And I just went as a delegate, a national delegate.
1: Mm-hmm.
4: And out of all the girls there, I had the highest score for the West Coast, for the California. So I ended up with the title of Miss California.
1: Mm-hmm.
4: And they were okay with me being on tour. And each state that I went to, I was able to like volunteer and wear my crown and meet with my sister, crown title holders. And it was really fun. One of the directors for the first pageants that I ever ran in for Miss Fresno, she became my mentor and mm-hmm. now she's my best friend.
1: Okay.
4: But at the time she was like, what's your talent? And I was like, I was just going to memorize a monologue. She goes, that in pageant world, that's code for you don't have a talent. She's like, can you sing? I'm like, I do at church.
1: Mm.
4: And so I took voice lessons for the first time.
1: You know, you again, all the humbleness in my good friend, Celicia, you highlighted. And then I was on Broadway. So let's talk about the Broadway story. So how did Celicia from Fresno, California, all of a sudden is now the star on Broadway?
4: It was a dream of mine since I was little.
1: Mm.
4: But it was one of those, like, what are the chances?
1: Yeah.
4: Like, what are the chances? My hometown hero, Audra McDonald, she has 6 Tonys. And she's from Fresno, California. I see it. And she's black like me.
1: Yeah.
4: And so I felt like, okay, well, again, I always like to give myself permission to fall flat on my face. Mm. But when I get a yes, mm. and when I get a win, it's... Yeah. It's good.
1: Yeah.
4: But people don't see all the no's that I get. But for when it came to Broadway, I toured for what, 1 year and 9 months? And I loved it. I mm-hmm. loved touring with the Carole King musical.
1: Mm-hmm.
4: And I put my notice in, not because I didn't like it anymore, but I've always just wanted to live in New York and I wanted to give it a chance. So I put my notice in, not having anything lined up. And right after, I ended up getting a show called Trevor with the director who directed Beautiful. And while I was doing, I was playing Diana Ross. And oh gosh, there's a great story there. But while I was playing Diana Ross in Trevor in Chicago, I get a text from my agent saying, the role that you did on tour has opened up on Broadway. Do you want it? I'm like, are you kidding me? I've been waiting for this moment my whole life. I don't even have to audition for it. I just have to say yes. And I said yes. And after I finished that run, they gave me 2 days.
1: Mm.
4: I moved to the city on a Monday. I rehearsed Tuesday, Wednesday, and I made my Broadway debut on a Thursday.
1: Ladies and gentlemen, that is not easy. There's a lot of memorization that has to go on. There's a lot of marks that you have to hit. And oh, by the way, you're not just talking. You have to sing and you're with people that you probably haven't been around.
4: Oh, no, I met the lead while we were doing the show. Like I see her on all these billboards and trash cans all over Times Square. And in the first scene that I was in, she came up because in rehearsal, she wasn't there. It was mm-hmm. her stand-in. And so on stage, she comes up to me and I'm like, oh, it's the girl from the billboards. Celicia, you have to say your line.
1: Right, right. No fangirl moment.
4: I know.
1: Right.
4: I wish I could have gotten to meet her before. Like, it was so cool to me. Yeah, it was completely surreal. But to be fair, it was the same show as on the road, but a completely different cast, a very different set.
1: Mm.
4: I thought our set on tour was incredible by Derek McLean, who's done so many things on Broadway and like Academy Awards and Golden Globes. He's done so many things. It was a great set on the road. But the Broadway version, it was bigger, higher, more things moved. It was an operation.
1: Yeah.
4: Yeah. And so there were definitely a little bit of some learning curves. For the first national tour, I set that show. So I knew where I liked to stand and when I liked to stand. Broadway had been open for 4 years at that point. They had their own choreography backstage.
1: Mm.
4: And so even though I'm used to being in the wings on this scene, they're like, no, you need to go change downstairs at this time. So that was different, but it was all fine and good once I found that rhythm.
1: So for those that don't know, walk us through a Broadway audition, right? Are you on one play like your entire life? Do you audition for other? Like, walk the casuals like me through being on Broadway and what that means from your perspective.
4: There are so many different ways to approach the Broadway world. Mm-hmm. I have friends who have been in Lion King for over a decade.
1: Wow.
4: They call that a government job. Okay.
1: Okay.
4: Okay. Where you get to go to work and you have a good feeling it's going to be there tomorrow.
1: Right. Right.
4: You're going to get that check. You know exactly what to do. You can make your grocery list while you at work. It's like, you know.
1: You don't learn anything new.
4: No. Right. No, you just go to work, you do your thing, and then you go home to your apartment and your family.
1: Mm.
4: That's one way of looking at it. Then I have friends who jump from show to show to show. Some of them are broke, but they've got credits and a reputation.
1: Yeah.
4: And they're shooting for that Tony.
1: Mm-hmm.
4: They want to get the role of a lifetime. They want to build that list of like leading roles. But because they're jumping from show to show, sometimes there's gaps in between the shows. But they
1: it's like that job hopper. And you got to explain. So
4: yeah,
1: from April of 2021 to today, you don't have nothing on there.
4: Yeah.
1: Why?
4: Yeah, okay. Exactly.
1: Okay.
4: But you might know their name and their face. So that's a different approach. And then there's the chorus where you can jump from chorus to chorus and always be in a show and stack up your credits. But you might not be famous, but you're always working or you're always swinging. There's just different ways to approach it. My feelings change all the time. At first, I just wanted to be on Broadway. And that first show that I got, it was a dream come true. Better than I ever thought it could be. I was so happy.
1: Mm.
4: My cast was so welcoming and fun and loving and like people who I'd listened to on the CD for so long.
1: Mm-hmm.
4: I'm standing next to them on stage.
1: Yeah.
4: Just in awe of them. I never, ever, ever took that for granted. And the show that I did after that, boy, oh boy, was it a very different experience. I got my butt kicked. No. I got my butt kicked.
1: Yeah.
4: I did.
1: All right. Do tell.
4: The Britney Spears musical. There was a lot happening.
1: Okay.
4: There was a lot happening on all angles in that show.
1: Mm.
4: Ultimately, I am so grateful for that show. I'd never taken a swinging position before.
1: Okay. So explain what a swinging position is. Because some people are like,
4: swinger?
1: What's she talking about?
4: Why are you swinging?
1: Right.
4: A swing is like a super understudy where you're covering almost everybody. Well, in my case, almost everybody in the company.
1: Okay.
4: So sometimes a swing can cover three roles or four roles. And a lot of times it's people in the ensemble. They had me covering 12 roles, pretty much the entire ensemble and six of the leads. That's not normal.
1: Okay. Sounds tedious.
4: It
1: was. Sounds like your brain is on fire because it's like, wait, who am I today?
4: And I ended up going on before I was expected to go on.
1: Mm-hmm.
4: So almost every new role that I went on for, I had not been rehearsed for. That is crazy. It's Broadway. You got me on stage, feeling my way around. Everyone's hoping that I say the right line at the right place and that I sing my heart. Come on, y'all. That's a little crazy.
1: Yeah.
4: I went on they swung me on for a lot. So it was a short run. We were only open for 3 months.
1: Mm-hmm.
4: We had 123 performances. I was on for 68 of them. Again, not normal. I went on for one of the lead roles over 25 times. But the actual lead, it was basically Disney meets Britney Spears, all these Disney princesses with Britney Spears music. And they're finding like their feminists, like, they realize they don't have to do the same stories that have been written for them.
1: Yeah.
4: Snow White and Cinderella are the two like leads.
1: So then what became your first lead?
4: My first lead, Snow White. Playing Snow White in Once Upon a One More Time. I went on for one of the stepsisters in Once Upon a One More Time. That was my first principal debut, I would say.
1: Okay. How did that feel?
4: Full house.
1: Yeah.
4: Extended applause. Not just for me, for the show. It was such an electric night. I think it was like industry night.
1: Mm-hmm.
4: So our peers were in the audience and they wild.
1: There you go.
4: They were wild. And I just remember feeling like I've always wanted to feel this or feel or see what it was like. And this feels great. A lot of times when I'm in the spotlight, I get nervous. I get stage fright and I'm stressed out. And so I'm not always able to enjoy the pressure until the very end. And I'm learning how to enjoy something that I've wanted for so long that has so high stakes when it begins, not just right towards the end when I'm like, I think I made it. The life that I'm building for myself seemed to be more and more high pressure situations. And I just realized like life is too short to not have fun. Like, what's the point of manifesting all this stuff or praying for it if when it comes, I'm stressed out? I don't want to be stressed out. The thing that I've been working on, and with my husband too, is how can I perform at the highest level if I have to wait for a very long time, for one moment in time? How can I perform at the highest level after waiting for so long and to stay relaxed when those few minutes come? Again, the high pressure situations, but trying to stay relaxed.
5: You've said, because I've counted 5 times, you're not afraid to fail. I think that is so important for everybody that's watching, that's listening. Why is that a big component? Not just for you, but something everybody should embrace.
4: I talk about it in my book a lot. It's called Why Be a 9 When You Can Be a 10. And it's a fun book. It doesn't take itself too seriously. And on the outside, it could feel like, oh, reach for perfection. But that's not what it's about. It's about embracing all of your flaws and showing up in this world exactly as you are. Because there is nothing better than somebody who is okay with exactly who they are. That puts everybody at ease. Even if you're just a mess, if you own your mess, but like it just, there's something magical about those unicorns who just are self-actualized and show up unapologetically themselves. And I think part of that is embracing the parts of you that might not be pretty. The parts of you that might not be polished or completely put together. You know, sometimes I'm pretty awkward. And I used to really be embarrassed about that. And now I just kind of embrace it. And I don't care. Like, that's just who I am. And when it comes to how that translates in my career, I put myself out there a lot, a lot. And sometimes I even will save the rejections that I get. Because I'm like, I can't believe. I can't believe I tried that. Like, who has the audacity to do? Like, I will even shock myself. Because I realize all it takes is one yes. All it takes is one major opportunity to come your way. And it's like, bam, everything's different. Just like I dated a bajillion people. On the road, I had a boyfriend in every major city in America. Okay. None of them were the ones. All it takes is to find that one person who is like, oh, you're weird. I'm weird too. Let's do this together forever. You just got to get it right once. But you have to be okay with hearing the no, seeing the no, getting the no's. And when the stakes are high, those no's hurt extra. When you're like, whoo, that one would have changed my life. But when you keep putting yourself in those positions, and you're in the arena. You're in the arena of greatness. You're in the neighborhood. Getting big no's, it hurts. But you in the right neighborhood. And it's just a matter of time. Keep showing up.
5: I love it. I love it. And show all the way up too. Like, that's my thing. If you're going to show up, show all the way up. Like, anything you do half-hearted is never going to make it. Like, that's why people that have side hustles, and everybody knows I say this all the time, at some point, either make your side hustle the main thing or quit side hustling. Because you can't live in two worlds. That's right.
4: Why am I convicted?
5: Oh, did I touch something? That hit a nerve? I'm sorry.
4: I needed to hear that.
5: You can't side hustle forever.
4: You cannot.
5: You can't. And you're limiting what should be your main thing by trying to side hustle.
4: Because if it's your side hustle and it brings you joy, what it, There's a reason why that passion is in you.
5: Then put that whole, as one of my uncles would say, put your whole ass in it then. Yes.
4: What is your favorite thing that you love?
5: This. Getting, you can't replace human bonding, right? Like my thing is I just love hearing people's stories. I love being able to let others listen to people's stories because everybody's going through something and you never know the word that Salisha just said or is about to say is a moment that somebody needed. And there's always, like every episode I do, I get a response from different people that's like, I needed that. Mm. Thank you. And that's my thing. Mm-hmm. Like, so my thing with Mick Unplug is your because. That thing that's deeper than your why. To me, your why is superficial, right?
4: Ooh.
5: Like I could, your why is about to be your child. Should be your why, but why? What's the because? And so if I said, Salisha, what's your because right now? Like, what's that thing that's like, this is my purpose. This is my motivation. This is my accountability when I don't need it. What's your because?
4: Wow. Are you asking me for real?
5: For real, for real.
4: You know, my priorities have changed quite a bit. And, I recently went to a Tony Robbins conference and it was wild.
5: Okay.
4: Did it change my life? Yes.
5: Okay.
4: And one of the exercises that we did in the arena, there was thousands of us. What, like he turned off the lights, the kids had to leave and.
5: Oh.
4: Yeah.
5: This is water, but.
4: Geez. Right. Okay. And there was an exercise of basically seeing your life as it would be if you let all your disempowering beliefs take the front seat, continue to take the front seat.
5: Mm-hmm.
4: And we went deeper and deeper down that road and seeing what that could look like was very painful.
5: Mm.
4: Letting your doubts, letting my doubts and the, like the most disempowering things I could think that I realized weren't even true.
5: Yeah.
4: What does your life look like if that is in the driver's seat? And so with my new priorities now being my family, it's always been career, career, career, career. Let's climb this ladder. And I think I will always be a career girl. But now I'm married and I love my husband.
5: Yeah.
4: I love him.
5: Yeah,
4: I love him. Like I didn't think I could love a person like I love my husband, Andrew.
5: Let's
4: like,
5: go, Andrew.
4: He's so special in so many different ways. And I've started to maneuver differently. And now we're going to have a baby.
5: Yeah.
4: Everything just feels different. And I, there is a life that I've always wanted to live. And I've gotten to live it up to an extent in my own life. But thinking about having my child grow up with that just being baseline. It's kind of freaking cool.
5: Right?
4: Can I do that?
5: You sure can.
4: Can I like create a life that I've always wanted and it's just like normal to the, like that would be my dream. And a challenge for me. Like, can I do that?
5: Yeah.
4: I'm not sure if that answers the because.
5: It does. It does. And here's what's crazy cool. And I don't think most parents have thought of this. I'm glad you did. You can give your children the life that you wanted. And I think a lot of times we settle and we do it the opposite way. Well, you know, I couldn't do this as a kid and neither can you, or I didn't have TV. So you're not, you know, like we get in those because I didn't. I'm going to make it tough. I'm going to raise you tough so that you appreciate. Well, you can also appreciate and have, I'm not going to say luxury, but you can have comfort and appreciate it all at the same time.
4: Let's go.
5: Right?
4: Yeah.
5: Right? It's okay.
4: I want them to be kind.
5: What?
4: I know. Like, I feel like there's like a stereotype. Like, if you grow up with something, you're going to be like this. I don't know what my kids will grow up as. I'm like, I'm not rolling in the dough, but one day I want to be. And when that happens, I want my kids to be humble and kind and generous.
5: That is it.
4: I hope I'm a good mom.
5: You're going to be a great mom. Stop.
4: I've never done it before.
5: Most people haven't. Most of us start that way, you know? Got to start with one. Got to start with one. So, Salisha, you talked about the book. What encouraged you to write the book?
4: Ooh.
5: And give us the title again.
4: Why be a 9 when you can be a 10? Mm. You know, I've always written. I have journals and journals and journals mm-hmm. of writing. And I wrote a book in the pandemic that will never see the light of day. It's completely, completely inappropriate. And I couldn't use it. I couldn't use it for public use. Mm-hmm. But I wanted to write something that I could use. And the, mm-hmm. that book that I'd written in the pandemic, it had a lot of good story. There was a love story in it. It was unrequited, didn't work out. And it was just, everything about it was wrong. Mm-hmm. But it tied into all these awesome stories, some of which I've told you about. Mm-hmm. And I'm like, well, where can I use these? And also, how can I get my message of embrace failure, embrace your flaws, mm-hmm. enjoy life by being you instead of what you think people want you to be.
5: Yeah.
4: How can I put that all together? And it just brought me a lot of joy. It actually kind of wrote itself. Mm-hmm. And so it gave me an outlet to put some of my favorite stories, like running a marathon without training on a 2-show day. Like that to me was a little bit, I did that. That was wild. I get to write it down. I get to tell, I don't actually think that's in the book. Regardless, I get to tell these stories and wrap it up with like what I think. I don't know. I just want it to encourage.
5: Yeah.
4: That is my goal.
5: Okay.
4: Is for when people come in contact with me, they feel encouraged mm-hmm. and they feel inspired. And if they're like, that basic girl can do it, that means I can do it. Listen, anything is possible. And it's so easy to look at people who are where you want to be mm-hmm. or somewhere where you think like that's not a thing. And just to feel like, well, that's only possible for those kind of people.
5: Yeah.
4: And that's how I've always looked at the people who I look up to. Mm-hmm. And I've been fortunate enough to start meeting the people who I've looked up to.
5: Okay.
4: Slowly but surely.
5: Yeah.
4: And I realize they're all just people. Like that is wild mm-hmm. to me. Mm-hmm. And why is that? Why does that feel so mysterious?
5: Right. Right.
4: Like take that filter off and stop gatekeeping.
5: Let's go. That's what I'm talking about. That's the truth. So that's the truth.
4: Figured something out.
5: Yeah.
4: How does that benefit you to not share
5: right.
4: what you learn?
5: Right.
4: Yep. With your peers, with your sisters, like, mm-hmm. like let's communicate. I shared something on my blog a few months ago mm-hmm. about, I think I had a miscarriage. Mm. And I feel like you're not supposed to tell people that.
5: Okay.
4: But I was like, what? If I don't tell anybody, that's like the most isolating thing in the world.
5: Yep.
4: That'll make no sense.
5: Yep.
4: Who made these rules, Mick?
5: It wasn't me.
4: Who made these rules?
5: Right.
4: You're supposed to just go through stuff by yourself and not tell anybody. Nope. That feels completely alienating mm-hmm. and isolating, like you're all mm-hmm. alone. Mm-hmm. And I wrote a blog about it. And do you know how many of my friends came out of the woodwork to tell me about their stories?
5: It wasn't just you.
4: No, my friends who I've known. Mm-hmm. And a lot of it, a few of them, it had happened that week for them.
5: Wow.
4: I'm like, hold up. All y'all was just going to hold on to all of this in pain, suffering by yourself? Mm-hmm. That is crazy to me.
5: Yeah.
4: We are literally all in this together.
5: Yeah. Good stuff, Salisha. Words of wisdom. I didn't know you were a philosopher as well.
4: Shut up.
5: You do it all. You do it all. The philosophy. From Salisha Thomas.
4: Oh my God.
5: So Salisha, you've been amazing with your time. I know how busy you are. I do want you and Andrew both to know, very proud of both of you.
4: Thank you.
5: Very proud of both of you. Uncle Mick is here for you guys.
4: Uncle I promise. Mick.
5: Yes. Uncle Mick is there.
4: Thank you.
5: Absolutely. So Salisha, where can people find and follow you? Not that they don't know where to find you, but where do you want them to follow you?
4: Thank you for asking. They can follow me on at the Salisha Show on Instagram. That's the name of my podcast, my YouTube. Well, I guess my new YouTube's not called that, but it's my show is called The Salisha Show. My Instagram is called The Salisha Show. And my website is thesalishashow.com. It's like by Felicia, but with an S, but it's spelled S to the A to the L to the E. Just kidding.
5: Oh, keep going. You know how to spell your name?
4: No.
5: You don't know how to spell your name?
4: It's S-A-L-I-S-H-A.
5: Okay. Ladies and gentlemen, this has been my good friend, Miss Salisha Thomas. Salisha, so honored to have you.
4: Thank you.
5: This has meant the world to me.
4: Thank you.
5: You got it.
4: And thank you for encouraging me.
5: All the viewers and listeners, remember, your because is your superpower. Go unleash it.
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5: Ladies and gentlemen, welcome to another exciting episode of Mick Unplugged. And today's guest is an exceptional motivational speaker and advocate who has dedicated his life to empowering youth and communities. Overcoming significant challenges in his own life, he has become a voice of hope and inspiration for many. Please join me in welcoming my good friend, Mr. Roy Juarez Jr. Man, Roy, so one, again, honored to have you here. Man, your story is more than inspirational. Your story is so powerful. On the show, we talk about your because, that thing that really pushes you.
10: I really think my because is my siblings. That's it. Like they're the reasons why I fight as hard as I do. I do. But when I started to fight for them and I started working with kids across the nation, I started to see all the other kids that reminded me of my siblings and my little brother and my little sister, especially.
5: Like, let's go back to how this started and what growing up was like for you, and talking to the audience about that journey, not to talk to yourself, but to tell that story.
10: Yeah. I was invited to be a keynote speaker at a conference that I had snuck into when I was a homeless teenager. And I snuck into that conference to steal a meal. And I remember when I was the keynote, they invited me on stage. I'm standing at the podium and I remember glancing back to the very back of the room where I had sat as a homeless kid. And I said, man, if I could have just run to him, meaning my younger self, and tell him, don't give up. Life will get better, but you have to be here to see it. You're not going to believe that you're eventually going to be close to your mom again, that you're going to have nieces and nephews that you absolutely love, that you're going to see the things that you have seen. And I share that with kids because I also want them to know that what they're going through at that moment, there is a future. They have a future that belongs to them, not to their situation, that belongs to them, not to their family environment, not to their social economic environment. It belongs to them, but they have to put in the work to get there. But they don't have to do it alone because there are people who believe in them and people want to help them get there. I became homeless officially at the age of 14. And I say officially because it all started when I was about 12. My parents were going through a very violent divorce, but 1 week my mom would take him back. The next week he would have to be gone. And so It got to the point that I started to defend my mother physically. Whenever I was always with her, always protecting her, always trying to be there to support her. So when my dad came home, I remember one time he said to her, you need to make a choice. Do you want your son or do you want me? Right. And I mean, that hurt, right? Cause I'm Roy Juarez Jr. I carry his name. And I said, you know what, mom? I said, you don't have to make a choice. I'll leave. And I remember that in that one instant, calling this woman from the church. And I said, well, please come get me. Please come get me. Please come get me. It was Easter. And she's like, okay, I'll come get you. And I spend Easter with them. But what breaks my heart is when I think about my mom, I'm sure he left too. So she literally spent Easter alone. I left, he left. And so it was a constant going back and forth until one day my mom finally just said, you know what? Enough's enough. I want you out. Get out. Get out. My dad was like, if I can't have you, no one's going to have you. So we had to go into hiding. And we started moving from home to home to home. And every time he would find us, we would have to take the sheets off our bed, put them on the floor, put our clothes in the middle, and we were gone every single time he found us. And around 14 years old is when I finally became homeless on my own. My mom had met a man and who was helping her. And he said, I'll help you come live with me. But the only catch was that he didn't want kids. And for the longest time, Mick, I thought that she just left us because she didn't want us. Fast forward many years later, after I'm an activist crossing the country, working all over the nation, I invite my mom to come with me to upstate New York. And she's with me and we're in a juvenile hall in upstate New York. And where I speak, I tell our story. And afterwards, we're all talking, me, the students, the probation officers. And one woman is talking to my mom behind me and I can hear her talking and I'm talking to a young girl, but I want to hear what's happening to my mom, make sure she's safe. And the lady said, how could you leave them? And she said something that kind of shifted everything in my perspective. She told that lady, you don't get it. You don't get it. He wanted me dead. If he would have found us, he might have killed all of us. If he would just find me, he's only going to kill me. So in her brokenness, her thought was getting rid of us was technically saving us.
1: Saving you.
10: Yeah. And that has changed everything. You know, parents are human. They make mistakes. They're growing up just as they have the same pains and fears and anxiety that even I have to this day. I personally don't have children. I can't even imagine what my mom was going through knowing that her high school sweetheart wanted her dead. And now she's having to care for five kids and can't do it. And then he gets her fired from her job. She now can't do it financially.
1: Let's talk about that emotion. So the emotion. Before you knew the real reason, right? The real because. Your mother's because was saving your life, right?
10: Absolutely.
1: But 14-year-old Roy didn't know that.
10: What was that emotion? Roy was lost.
1: Right.
10: He thought he was the common denominator because his grandparents didn't take him. They took his little sister, but they didn't take him. His aunts and uncles wouldn't take him. All the families that he lived in, he could only stay for a short while. Whether it be a month in some lucky cases, whether it be a night in others. So I got to the point that I was like, you know what? The only common denominator is me. I must be bad. Something must be wrong with me because nobody wants me. And the sad thing is that this happens in a lot of our youth across the nation. And I have seen it firsthand. And I've learned that kids never stop loving their parents. It was never my parents' fault as a kid. It was me. Mm-hmm. Kids only stop loving themselves. And that's what's really sad because then they grow up with this idea that I'm not good enough. I don't deserve. Why should I even try hard? That future, that college isn't for kids like me.
1: And what was that like as a kid trying to create bonds of friendship with other kids? Or was it like you didn't want to attach to people because you never knew what stability was? Like what
10: for
1: was
10: me,
1: that
10: I
1: like?
10: Think it was the opposite. I was so hungry for someone to love me that I attached to everyone and I became what everyone wanted me or needed me to be at that moment. So if I went to a new home, I now say that I like looked in an imaginary bag and asked, well, who do they want me to be? Because if I could become whoever or whatever in some cases, which is not good, what they want me to be, then that meant that I had a place to sleep one more night. I had food to eat one more day. If my baby brother or my baby sister wanted to see me and this family would let them, I at least got to see my brother and sister for like one more night. And so I lost myself in this homelessness, in this process, in this bag full of different Roys. To survive.
1: That is so deep and so uncommon, but common at the same time. And what I mean by that is uncommon because we don't get to hear these stories. And a lot of times when you're speaking to youth, they're not going to tell you everything that's really going on. But the common part is this is what's going on today still, absolutely. Right? And as leaders, as adults, as leader of people and leaders of communities, it's our job to have those conversations. Absolutely. To let people know that there are safe outlets. And so I applaud you for creating those safe outlets, brother.
10: Thank you. And I think that you touched on a really good point. Kids want to share, but they're scared to share. And the reason I say right. that is I loved my mom and I didn't want my mom to get in trouble. And I knew that if I would have spoken up, she probably would go to court and my brain was like, she's going to go to jail. And so my loyalty was still to my mother. I wasn't going to say anything.
1: Yeah.
10: It's not until you find a trusted adult that youth like myself will let you in to even help.
1: That's great, dude. So let's go to the hotel that you we're sneaking into to get meals. So let's talk about that journey and the humbling of that, right? Like, absolutely. Continental breakfast. All right. I can go in here today. If I come in tomorrow, they may not know that I'm here or that I'm actually staying here. So walk us through that survival, dude.
10: Absolutely. Yeah. And thank you for those words, actually, survival. I think that when you grow up with a tough life, you learn lessons that can never be taught in a book. But if you can take your education and define those lessons, then there's no stopping you. Because education will not only change your life, but it will change the entire fabric of your family. And that's why education is so powerful. And at this point, I was very street smart. And so I saw this huge hotel in downtown Dallas, Texas. It's the Omni Hotel. And I thought, man, they got to have food in there, right? It's a beautiful

0: food in there. So I hid my bag because I learned as a homeless kid, if I was invisible, I got to stay longer. I couldn't make any waves. If I was living in a home, I'm going to wash my dish. I'm going to clean your dishes. I'm going to cut your yard. Because the happier you are with me there, the longer you'll let me stay. Kids become invisible, but no child, no kid should ever have to be invisible, right? They have a voice and their voice matters, and they have to learn how to use that voice. And it's up to us as the adults to help them learn how to use it effectively. And so I go in, I hide my bag, and sure enough, they open up these doors and all these women start to walk in, and I walk right in there with them. And I go sit in the very far back corner so that no one would notice me. And as I sit there, some lady comes and she serves me and I thank her and I start to eat. Well, this woman comes out on stage and I don't really care what she has to say. Like I'm going to eat my meal and I'm going to leave. But when she's talking, her words, like I'm really listening to what she's saying. And she's talking about the way she grew up on the last street in Laredo, Texas to the border. And she grew up as an immigrant. Her parents were immigrants, and how she was told that girls like her don't make it. But this woman grew to be the highest ranking Latina woman in the combat support field, the United States Army. She broke all kinds of records because her father taught her to ask, why not you? Mm-hmm. He said, why not you? You go ask that counselor who said you can't make it. Go ask her, why can't you make it? And as I sat there, I had my plate in front of me. And even though I was hungry, I wasn't even eating because I had a bigger hunger. And in my mind, I was like, well, why not me? Because I used to dream. Like, why can't I have my dreams? And so after that woman spoke, I walked up to her, to her table. I grabbed her card, went back out, grabbed my bag, made my way back to San Antonio because this was in Dallas. And I went back to San Antonio where I'm from and went straight to my best friend's aunt's house, a woman who had my baby brother. And I said, I need my baby brother back because I thought I had a plan.
1: So I'm intrigued by the story because I know it. So what happens next? You thought you had a plan. So what happens next, man?
0: So my plan was by the time I made it back to Miss Carmen's house to get baby Ray, the idea of me being able to have my future was gone. It was a little bit of hope from what I heard, and then it was gone. But I thought, he will have his. My baby brother will have his entire future. I'm going to give up my entire life. I will work 1, 2, 3 jobs. I'm going to put him on a bus. He's going to go to school and all his dreams will come true. And so I'm a teenager, so we have nowhere to live. But my plan was, if I take him to this church I knew about when I was a kid that I attended with my mom, then maybe they'll help us and maybe they'll let us live in there. So we literally went, took the bus as far as it could. We walked the rest of the way. We sat on the front porch of that church and just waited for someone to show up because I knew it was Wednesday if they were going to have service. And sure enough, the lead pastor shows up and she gets out and she recognizes me. She goes, Roy? I was like, hi, Pastor Doris. I said, can I talk to you? And she goes like, yeah, let me open the church. So we go inside the church and I plead my case. We have nowhere to live. I just need a place to live with my baby brother. I promise you, I will take care of everything. I will do the yard. I will clean it. It'll be ready for all your services. I just need a place to live. And she says, Roy, you can't live here. You can't live in this church. And for a second, I thought I had made the biggest mistake because baby Ray had a roof over his head. And now he would be living with me on the street.
1: And then what happened to you and baby Ray?
0: Well, she said, you will live with us under one condition. And I was scared because everyone had a condition. Sometimes they were good. Sometimes it wasn't good. And so this anger, I was like, what do you want? And she says, Roy, calm down. She says, all we want is that you go back to school. You can live in our home, but you will go back to school. And that's how I went back to high school. And then from high school, I graduated and took off to college.
1: Yes,
0: they
1: sir.
0: They kept me for 4 years. The only reason why I moved out of their house was because I decided to leave. Yeah. So they are my parents. They didn't legally adopt me, but they're my parents. So I have more than one set of parents. And that's okay. Because family's just not the love in your veins. Family is the love that's in your heart. That's family. We can choose family as well.
1: Yeah. So amazing, man. So amazing. And I know that the story of the speaker also comes full circle.
0: Right.

0: because you met her later in life, right?
1: Yeah, absolutely.
0: Yeah.
1: So tell us that. I'm in community college. I'm struggling. I'm not doing very well. I didn't have a good high school foundation, right? Yeah. So if I'm going to be honest, one counselor said, I know what she was trying to help me, but she said, "Roy, did you take algebra?" I was like, "Nah, miss. Like I've never had it." She said, "Roy, did you take algebra?" And I was like, "No, miss, I didn't." And she goes, "Okay, good." And so I get to college. I don't know anything. Yeah. So I end up taking college algebra 5 times before I pass it. Right. So I'm having to relearn everything. So I'm in community college and I'm working for the activities department on campus as a work study. And so the dean knows who I am. So she comes and she finds me and she goes, "Roy," she goes, "Roy, are you coming to our event tonight?" I was like, "Nah, miss, I'm not going to come." Right. I'm walking away. And she's like, "Roy, we have food." I'm like, "Ah, miss, I'm just joking. I'm going to be there." Right. Like, offer me food. I'm there. Right.
0: Right.
1: And so I come, she goes, "Good." She goes, "Roy, I want you to introduce our guest speaker." I'm like, "Yeah, who is it?" And she said, "Her name is retired Lieutenant Colonel Consuelo Castillo Kickbush," which was the same woman who had 7 years earlier speaking in that hotel. Nobody knew my story because I was taught to be silent. You know, a lot of times we teach our kids to be silent without even realizing that's what we're doing. And it looks like, what are your grandparents going to think? What's the family going to think? That's a way to silence our kids. Or what happens at home stays at home. That is a lesson that teaches our kids to be silent and not communicate. And so I was taught, you know, don't talk about what happens. So nobody knew in my campus. And so that day I broke tradition. And as I stood there, Ms. Kickbush to my left, my dean was in there, my colleagues, my professors, the other students. And I looked at her and I said, "Miss, you don't know me, miss, but I know you." And then I told the story. Yeah. And so she was crying. I was crying. 2 weeks later, I got invited to speak at her book signing. And then 2 weeks after, I got hired in her company.
0: Amazing.
1: It was supposed to be a 2-month internship and it lasted for 2 years. And that's
0: amazing.
1: My life continued to change.
0: Yeah.
1: Because she mentored me. I started traveling with her and she was just peeling layers like an onion to try to get to some of the core issues because I had a lot of street inside of me.
0: But you used that, man.
1: Absolutely.
0: It fueled you.
1: Absolutely.
0: It fueled you. And now we have impact truth. Right.
1: And if we don't invest in our kids, what I had is going to come out regardless.
0: Right.
1: The difference is it going to come out in something that's be productive? That's going to add to our to our communities. Is it going to add to our nation or is it going to be something that's become destructive?
0: Yeah.
1: And so we want to help our kids see their value, understand, process and heal from what they've gone through so they can be contributing members of society.
0: So impact truth, right?
1: So,
0: you're empowering youth now.
1: Yes.
0: And so talk to us about starting that.
1: Well,
0: and then obviously what it is and what you're doing.
1: Absolutely. Thank you. My intention was I am going to get my degree. I'm going to go work in corporate America. I'm going to make a lot of money and I'm never going to be homeless again. Ever. Mm. I never wanted to have this life again. But I started taking a lot of psychology classes. And my psychology classes were mainly for me, not to learn it, but trying to figure out what the heck happened to me, what the heck happened to my family. And it really taught me to separate the illness from the person. I love the person. I can help her with the illness. And that was my mom for me. And so I remember one day driving through the middle of the night before classes. It was like 3 o'clock in the morning. And I'm driving back to San Antonio from Abilene, Texas. Mm-hmm. And I want to get to her house before she leaves for work. Yeah. And I leave her a rose on her car with a note. I turn around and I'm driving back to campus. When my phone rings and I look at it and it's my mom. And I answer it and she can barely speak because she's crying. She says, "How can you love me?" She said, "After everything I have done to you, how do you love me? You're my mom. You will always be my mom." See, life gets better if we choose to be the change.
0: Yeah.
1: So when I'm graduating college, this is my thought process now of I want to be better and not bitter. You know, I want to show my siblings that there's a better way, that we can undo some of the lessons we learned in our childhood and not pass them on to the next generation. So as I start to cross the stage, I start thinking, why me? Why do I get to make it? Why do I get to cross the stage when there's a 1.6 million kids just like me at that time? Now there's 2.1 million kids like me. We went in the wrong direction. I can't even tell you how. And that is horrible. But at that time, I was like, why do I get this opportunity? So I said, you know what? Before I use my business degree and go work in corporate America, I need to give back. And I'll do it for 6 months. And I'm going to live out of my car. And I'm going to drive from LA to Jacksonville, Florida. And I'm going to speak for free at any shelter organization, any place that would open up their doors. And I'm going to find the kids. I'm going to tell them, don't give up. Life gets better, but you have to be here to see it. And I dubbed it the Homeless by Choice Tour because I was homeless again, but this time it was my choice, not my situation, not my parents. It was my choice. And 3 months into it, I saw America through a lens that not very many people get to see. I saw how broken we are. And I said, I have to do more. So I decided that instead of crossing the country for 6 months, I would live out of my car and I would circle the entire nation. And I was going to give myself a goal to reach at least 100,000 kids. I ended up living in my car, out of my car for 2.5 years. No grants, no funders, a tour that ran me over $200,000, a money that I had to raise along the way. But I was able to reach over 108,000 kids. And then my phone has never stopped ringing.
0: Look at that. Perseverance, the power to keep going. Yeah. But more importantly, the power to make an impact. Another pillar, another core value that I know that you believe in as well as me is the power of mentorship. And I believe for me, like that's my purpose now, right? It's to mentor because I've had amazing mentors. Talk to us about what mentorship means to you.
1: So two things pop in my head. One, mentors, if you're going to be a mentor, whoever's listening, it's about them, not about you. You're there to help guide them and direct them. You're going to struggle with your mentee, especially if you find a kid like me. I'm going to push and push and push. Why? Because every person I have trusted has failed me. Every person. So I need to make sure that you're real. I need to make sure that you're, when you tell me you love me, you're not just saying it because you say it to all the kids you work with. You're not telling me that you're going to be there for me. I need to make sure you're really going to be there for me. And the moment that I believe you, I never want to let you go. When I got myself fired, so I'm going to state it that way. When I got myself fired from my mentor's company, I was so devastated that I did everything I needed to get to try to get back to into her company. So she raised the bar even higher and I met it because as the broken kid, I thought, will anyone ever love me again? Because I honestly felt that she did love me.
0: Yeah.
1: And so it caused me to work harder. Now, as a mentee, I think that it's our responsibility to honor our mentors' time, their energy, their wisdom. And what it took them to learn it as well.
0: Yeah.
1: And so it's a growing process. And not everyone you meet is meant to be your mentor. You have to connect and click with that person. So
0: that's right.
1: Yeah. Mentorship will shave years off of hard work that you would have to do in your life to get you to the next level. But then you cannot forget once you get there to turn around and help the next generation up.
0: The insights that I get from mentors, I make sure that I'm always passing through.
1: Absolutely.
0: Because I never want my legacy to end with me, right? Like it would be very selfish of me to take the wisdom that I get from a Damon John, a Robert Irvine, a Roy Juarez Jr. It would be very selfish for me to take the wisdom that you give me and let it sit right here. Like it's all about the power of being able to take what Roy gives me and now help 5, 6, 7 thousand other kids or youths that went through what Roy and I went through, right? But now we can show them there is a path.
1: Absolutely. Right? Well, my thought is what would have happened to me if my parents had mentors? If my dad had a mentor and to show him how to deal with what he went through as a kid, to process it, to how to healthily release things. What would my mom have gone through? What would that situation have been like? You know, they're both great people. They were just broken.
0: Amazing, man. So we're about to go rapid fire. I wrote a few rapid fire questions out.
1: Okay.
0: So we're going rapid fire.
1: Oh, here we go.
0: Roy, the best stage moment you've had as a speaker?
1: Being at the few conference and speaking on the stage that I snuck into and heard. And by chance, or higher power, whatever you believe. Mine is a higher power. My mentor, by chance, was speaking at a conference in the same city the day before. So this time she sat in the audience as I spoke.
0: I love it. What's the best way for someone to give back to youths today?
1: Find kids who need someone in their life. There are a lot of kids who may have houses, but we don't have homes. So how many homeless kids do we have in our cities?
0: For the parent that's listening right now, that's like, I'm Roy's mother. How do they have that conversation with their kid? What's some advice you'd give to that parent?
1: Kids don't care if you're perfect. They just want you there. And they want you to love them, let them know you love them. And at the same time, get plugged into a school where they may be having a parent program or something so that you can learn from other parents. My dad is back in my life, my biological dad. It took 20 years to get him back in my life. I think that we're all chasers in life. We're all chasing something, a nicer title, a bigger house, you know, partner, whatever we're chasing. Yeah. My chase had always been to bring my family back together. Not my parents married, separate, they're better. But I wanted to be able to be in a room with my family. And so when I wrote my book, Homeless by Choice, I put a dedication page to each person, including my biological father. And I said to my biological dad, actually, forgive me, I put to my dad, I hope we can build a healthy relationship before it's too late. I read the entire page, threw it on social media. His girlfriend saw it, showed him. He calls me. At the time, you call my business line, it would go to my cell phone, right? Not anymore. And I answered it, and it was him. And I said, "You, Dad?" And he goes, "Yeah, it's me." I said, "What do you want?" He goes, "I heard you wrote a book." I said, "I did." He goes, "I heard you put me in it." I said, "I did, but like I changed your name so you can't sue me, right? Just in case, because like we don't have a relationship." He goes, "That's not why I'm calling. So why are you calling?" He goes, "If you're serious about what you said," he goes, "I'm ready." He goes, "I'm so sorry. I will take the blame for everything." And I said, "Dad, I don't want you to take the blame, Dad. I just wanted you to acknowledge what happened." I said, "If you're serious, come to my book launch. It's next week in San Antonio." He showed up. So for the first time in over 20 something years, I'm on stage and I invited my siblings up first and then my mom and my stepdad. And I said, "If he's willing, my biological dad join us." And he comes on stage. And for the first time, I have this picture of my entire family. It would not have been possible if it wasn't for my mentors, if it wasn't for education, if it wasn't for my faith, if it wasn't for forgiveness. You know, here's the final thought and something that I adopted and I own. If people can hate for no reason in this world, I can love for no reason. And I love the kids that I serve. I love my family. I love what I do. I don't have to even know these kids for us to love them. So as a community, we need to love more than hate. And I think that's desperately needed right now in this world.
0: You always give me something. And that right there was extremely powerful. So much. I'm going to restate that or re-say that. If you can hate for no reason, then you can love for no reason at all, too. That was it right there.
1: People hate for no reason, and it's stupid. We got to love for no reason. Let's switch it.
0: Where can people find the book, first and foremost?
1: You can go two places. My name, RoyWattisJr.com, or ImpactTruth.com, which is the name of my company. 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
0: Love you like a brother. Appreciate you, the words of wisdom, the mentorship that you're always providing. Most importantly, leading by example, man. Like, I appreciate you for just being present.
1: Thank you. I do my best. I'm human, but I do my best.
0: And for all the viewers and listeners, remember, your because is your superpower. 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
0: Ladies and gentlemen, welcome to another exciting episode of Mick Unplugged. And today we're joined by a transformational speaker, an amazing coach, and an author who's dedicated to helping people uncover their true selves. Please join me in welcoming my guy, Mr. Rocky Garza. Rocky, how you doing today, brother?
11: Man, I'm doing wonderful, Mick. Thank you so much for having me on the show.
0: Rocky, man, been a huge fan of yours. Wanted to tell you personally, thank you for being the human being that you are. You do so much good for corporations. You do so much good in your community that you're an example. And I'll just be honest, man, like I like following your lead on the example that you set. So I just wanted to personally tell you, thank you, bro.
11: Thank you. Thank you. I really appreciate that, Mick. I think it's something I am learning and I probably will the rest of my life. Two things. Number one is to say thank you. I tend to not want to say thank you, not because I don't appreciate it, because well, that means that I might acknowledge that it's true. And I think oftentimes in our lives, our hesitation to accept a compliment isn't because we don't believe it. It's because of we're the unknown that comes from what if we do. And I think the second part of that is, you know, it's been a work in progress, just like you. It's taken decades to try to really hone in on what is that. And I'm just now, probably now more than ever, which I hope I get to say this for the rest of my life, just now feel like I'm really dialing into what it is I can bring to the world that I can do that allows me to stay in my lane, to trust my gut, to do those things while simultaneously creating environments for other people to do the exact same thing, and recognizing that the overlap of the Venn diagram is so small, if we'll stay in our lane, that we can create a picture collectively that we could never just do by ourselves.
0: One of the things that I appreciate about you is something that you said and alluded to that I'm going to ask you to elaborate on. What I heard you say essentially is success doesn't happen overnight. And the reason, and I'm just going to say it, these are the words of Mick and Mick only, so don't yell at Rocky for saying this, but the reason that most people don't get the success that they're supposed to get is because at some point they stop along the way. What Rocky has done, he never quits. Doesn't matter the highest of highs or the lowest of lows, you never quit, because that great win that you just had yesterday. And I don't know about you, Rocky, but I'm not in a spot where I can just like let last week's success be the end, because my legacy, not financially, my legacy depends on the work that I'm going to continue to do. And so I'd love for you to elaborate on that. Just success doesn't happen overnight, bro.
11: No. Well, and I think not only does success not happen overnight, but success is not a destination. Like, I think that's why most individuals stop, or even you and I occasionally have the moment we think we should stop, or we think we might stop. Why? Well, because we are obsessed. And I say we, like collective human beings, in my experience, we are obsessed with the idea of arrival, that we think if we could get there, and if I can get there faster than you, then I could stop quicker than you, which means I could have more time to do what I want, because I don't do what I want now. Therefore, if I could get to the place I could do what I want, then I would finally have arrived. And so we call that success. And I think there's a moment where if we allow ourselves to note that, to your point, the only thing that I can guarantee that happens tomorrow within my capacity of human understanding is the sun's going to go down tonight, and it's probably going to come up tomorrow. And when we go to wake up tomorrow, everything you did today will either have been a block added to the home you are building, or it will have been a hammer to the block previously that will be gone. The reality of both what is possible and what is true is today That's what present is. Present is all the possibilities of what could be and what is actually occurring. So I think if we can remove the idea of success from being singular, if we can remove it from destination, if we can remove it from the idea of this mountaintop, and if I could just get to that mountain, then the view there will be so great that will be so great after that view and your Cliff Bar and your sandwich and the photo you take and the Instagram you did, you're going to walk down the mountain, my guy. You're going to go back to the valley, and life is lived in the valley. But the valley's not sexy. The day-to-day is not sexy.
0: Ladies and gentlemen, you're going to get a glimpse into the conversations that Rocky has, the methodologies that he teaches, the principles that he provides for those that are around him. Rocky, where did this start?
11: Love, let me be very clear when it started. Love my mom, love my dad, love my grandparents, love my family, aunts, uncles, cousins, everybody who was a part of the process. And, okay, A-N-D, it's a very powerful word. And you can live a life where you have all of your material needs and recognize that there are many things in life that are missing. My parents got divorced when I was young, right before I turned 2. Never lived with my dad growing up. Love my dad. Have the best relationship my dad today I've ever had. My mom's been married and divorced quite a few times, 4 or 5 times. So I went to 13 schools before I graduated high school. Most of those pre-seventh grade, because I moved in with my grandparents in seventh grade and I actually went to the same junior high and the same high school. So all those schools are happening pre-seventh grade. You know, I didn't realize the term first day of school didn't mean first day at a school until seventh grade. I didn't realize it was a time of year. I thought it was a phrase that we use because this is our first day at this school, which I was always confused why that seemed to happen for everybody else only once. And it seemed to happen for me 2 or 3 times, right? And so I say all that again. This is not sad, not a sob story, not, oh, woe is me. Like, I'm 41, been to a lot of therapy, have a lot of coaches. Like, I'm feeling okay today. And we're going to come back to that again. And, you know, where I sit today is both a result of every day stacked up over the last 41 years. And, you know, I think we all have a decision daily with work, with practice, not in isolation. We have a decision to say, will I make my past pain a mechanism to protect myself from people, or I use my past pain as a mechanism to propel myself in the direction of my purpose? And I think it's a question we have to ask. That's a question I have to ask myself daily, today, daily. Been married 16 years, got a 9-year-old, got a 6-year-old, good friends, a great community, spent a lot of time, effort, and energy building friendships. And I have to ask myself daily, the guy that gets on Instagram every day and says, you got this, let's go, let's do it. I have to ask myself daily, Rocky, why did you not express your feelings to your wife? Is it because you were trying to protect yourself because you're afraid if you're honest, she will leave like everyone else? Or are you going to express how you feel because you want to propel yourself in the direction of your purpose, which is to build a committed relationship with someone unlike anything you have ever physically witnessed in your own life? But that's a decision I have to make. That's a question I have to ask myself. No one else is responsible for that other than me. And so I think I look back on my life and go, why was it always so much easier to find value, worth, and fulfillment from strangers than it was from the people that I love most? Is that a problem with them? Or is that a result of my inactivity and my inability to allow myself to be present and fully show up without having the fear that they were going to run away? And I think all of those are parts and pieces of the questions we sort of have to ask ourselves, at least me regularly. Maybe for somebody else, you only have to do it quarterly. I tend to have to do it daily to go, what are those things? And so as I look back over my life, I graduated high school. I was going to go play football. And then I realized, like, right before I graduated, like, I don't even like football. I'm about to go do this for 4 more years. This is a terrible idea. And so then through a slew of events, and I'm going to junior college for a couple of years, and then I transferred to Texas A&M. I graduated from there. I went to a place out in East Texas called Sky Ranch. It's a summer camp for kids. And I worked there for 4 years. I came back to Dallas. I joined a pastoral staff at a church for about 4 years and did that. So I was in full-time ministry for about 8 years right out of college. Got offered a teaching pastor job in 2010. Big church, a few thousand people, said, hey, 26, one tattoo, faux hawk. You think your God skipped to people? Why don't you teach 25 weekends a year? And I said, why don't we not do that? Because that sounds like a bad idea. And so I said, no. They said, what do you want to do? And I said, you know, of course, I want to be a wedding photographer. And that was more like, it was a hobby my wife and I had. She had just quit her job. We just got married, had an apartment, no debt, no kids, one dog. Let's start a business. Why not? This is pre-Instagram. This is pre-Pinterest, pre-personal branding. Like, we got so lucky. So we rode that wave, sort of our entrance into entrepreneurship. And then I started this business about 11 years ago. We found out we were pregnant with our son. And, you know, my wife said, if you could do anything for the rest of your life, what would you want to do? I would love to be a people expert. If I could marry my life experience, which is like the reality of what was, with 8 years of ministry, which is the reality of the deeply caring for the human being, for people, then at this point, now marry that with 15 or so years of entrepreneurship, or we'll call that business or commerce, right? If you could marry history in your past, and you could marry that with a deep care and desire for a human with the capacity to take that into the market to say, what then shall we do? If I could marry all those things together, if I could be an expert at anything, I'd want to be a people expert. How could I do that? And so a little over a decade ago, started coaching individuals and saying, hey, I had this business. Do you want one? They're like, oh, I'd love to have that. I was like, hey, I'll show you how. And inside, I'm like, how are we going to show them how? No, it's never going to work. And you know, you fast forward a decade and you go, I get methodologies and identity mapping, the confidence method, and the influence appraisal, and all these sort of ways. And I think for me, what has helped me in all of that, Mick, is for me to say daily with my clients, and every time I get on stage, I start every keynote the same. If you leave today knowing more about me than you know about you, then I failed you. I'm not going home with you. You're going home with you. So buckle in, do the work, show up for yourself. And I guarantee you can leave here with something that might actually change your life. Let's get going.
0: Rocky, I love that, bro. And I want to unplug, no pun intended, a few things there. So, you know, the moving, the first day of school. Wow. Like that's so wild. And to hear it from that perspective, because we all had Rockies growing up. Right. Like we always had the kid that was here for the first part of the year and then not there the next part of the year. Maybe 3 years later, they're back for a little bit and then they're not there again. Did that make you sheltered? Did that make you, not that you didn't trust people, but it was more of, I don't need to get close because this is temporary. Right. Like, was that a rocky feeling?
11: Yeah. I realized about the age of 30 that I was very good at disclosure and very bad at vulnerability. I was very good at giving you what you thought was vulnerability, but for Rocky, it was simply disclosure. I could recount my story for the first probably 5 or 6, 7 years as a keynote speaker. No matter what keynote I gave, every keynote started the same. So I was born in 1983. I was born in Kansas. I only lived there for about a week. Came back to Dallas and I would recount my history because I felt like if I couldn't recount everything that occurred, I didn't have the credibility to be on a stage for you to hear what I had to say, because I didn't think I had the credibility or expertise in my credentials and or my resume, right? I always joke I'm the only corporate keynote speaker that's never had a resume. Why? Well, because that wasn't my life. My resume is not the certifications I have. Not knocking a certification. They're wonderful. Your boy didn't have any. Why? Because I didn't know that was a thing for me to do at the time when I should have or could have done it, because I was in survival mode. I was in disclosure mode. I was in tell the same thing you need to tell to make them go, man, that guy is open, while making sure you don't tell them anything because they will use it and they will get you. And so I think as the kid that moved around a bunch, a kid going to school, like vulnerability now is my number one personal value. It's one of the values in our organization, our business, not because Rocky's an expert at it. Because if I don't do that, I know what life will become. Because if I'm not committed to saying I create the opportunity to see and be seen by others, I will make sure you don't see me and I will absolutely see you. And I've lived that life before. And it was lonely and it was isolating. And as much as people in my life loved me and cared for me, it wasn't until I got married and had my own children that I was at the same house for Christmas more than 1 year in a row. There was no such thing as tradition. There was no such thing as a space where you belonged. You just went where you were allowed.
0: One of the things I probably appreciate the most is the last thing that you were talking about in the first part of the story, which is, again, I'm going to interpret this. You went from vision to action to business. So you just said, I'm going to go do it, right? Like you and your wife, hey, I'm going to go start this business. You could have easily, college degree, go work for someone, right? Go build up the skill. But the mentality that Rocky Garza has is, hey, I am the opportunity. So let's talk about that. How do you take vision and then put it into action?
11: Yeah, great question. Number one, and some of you are not going to like this answer. You start by recognizing that you're probably not the person that has the vision. So let's throw out a number, right? In your area, there's 100 businesses. Let's say every one of those businesses at minimum, which we know is crazy, has 100 employees, right? So that's 10,000 people that are employed within 100 businesses. So out of 10,000, 100 of those are asked to be the visionary. You may not be the visionary. So the reason that you are stuck in inactivity is because you are attempting to be something that you were never made and designed to be, because you think it will be sexier for you to be the person that has the vision. But out of 100 companies, and there's 100 employees, 99 of those are executors, integrators is what their job is. And for whatever reason, there is a singular, maybe two if we're getting wild, people who have a vision, and their job is to empower and equip people to take said vision and then go execute it because they don't know how. Now, the difference between you and I in that, in those instances is that we chose the path of most resistance, which was let's be visionaries and then figure out how in the world we're going to make it happen until we can make enough money to pay somebody else to actually do it for us, because we realize we don't know what we're doing. And so like, that's just a part of what we would call entrepreneurship, right? Now, we chose the path of most resistance. So for most leaders, it's identifying, why don't I back up a second? What is the path for you of least resistance? It is to let go of the mentality that you think you are supposed to carry a vision and discover how can you use your unique gifts and skills to execute the vision. Even inside your own organization, my job today is to take the vision we have to best highest use of Rocky's time, and everything else somebody else should be doing. Not because I'm selfish, not because I'm arrogant, not because, oh, I think I'm somebody that I don't have to. You don't want me to be in charge of the schedule. You don't want me to plan the curriculum. You don't want me to create the most dynamic booklet we're going to need to really get you. You wouldn't get one. We wouldn't have a booklet. That's a bad use of my time because I'm not good at it. So I think for leaders to take a step back, number one, you don't own the vision. Now, if you're listening, you're a business owner and you do own the vision, you should ask yourself this question. Am I actually a visionary or do I just have a good idea? Two very different things. I know a lot of integrators who have great ideas, but they're not visionaries. An idea is something that we haven't done yet that's going to solve a problem. A vision is something that most people can't see that changes a generation. Which of those spaces do we want to be in? Not good or bad, not right or wrong. One is not better. One is not worse. What doesn't make you more valuable? One doesn't make you, don't put yourself on a chart comparing yourself apples to fish. It doesn't work.
0: Those that aren't going where they need to go, it's because you have a title. And that title usually is CEO, founder, president, insert the highest level for your company. You're not the visionary and you don't allow others to be that. The head of a certain department with a very nice title is not a visionary. But because of the title, they feel like that's their responsibility. But because you won't let that go and you feel like if it's not your idea, I love that you broke down the difference between idea and vision. Because it's not your idea, you're never going to let said employee or said vision happen. The biggest reason that most companies don't grow is because of that. You hold the title, but then you also hold all the cards and you won't play the hand.
11: I want you to imagine if you're a leader currently and ask yourself if visionary and integrator rubs the wrong chord with you. And you're thinking, don't tell me what I am, what I'm not. Let's give it an analogy sense, because we all like a good analogy. CEO has a vision. Let's say they, in fact, are the visionary. Wonderful. CEO gets together with all their SLT, ELT, vice presidents, whatever your company calls it. And he casts the vision. Here's what I'm thinking. Here's what we're doing. Now, in that environment, that visionary is tasking all of you in that room to become architects. Go to your unique departments. Go to your areas. And draw, create, show them the plan. I'm talking CAD renderings, electrical, plumbing, where it goes, how it stays up, what's the foundational aspect. You've been given the vision, but your job in operations and sales and management and HR and people in training and development, your job is to go architect now the drawing for your people to execute on so that they can then go and say, let me get the plugs. Let me get the wire. Let me go find the electricians. But here's where it breaks down. You walk away from that meeting and you say, I'm now going to go to my team and I'm going to go be the designer. And I'm going to see if they can become the architect. Yet we've created a system of accountability, whether you're in Rockefeller Habits, you're in EOS, you're in pick whatever it is, the systematic way that you're going and you're approaching your business. Many of us, number one, aren't the visionary to begin with, and we're trying to cast vision, doesn't work. Let's assume that you are. I'm going to ask you to go ask your key leaders, the top 5, 6, 7 people in your circle. Are they leaving your office and trying to go be the designer next? Or are they leaving your office to go do their job, which is to go be the architect? I guarantee you, if you will skip that layer and go to your senior director level and ask them if their leaders are coming to them with plans or with thoughts, 90% of the time, if you have a problematic organization and you're not growing the way you think, it's because your leaders leave the meeting with you. They go into a meeting and they take your plan, your dreams, they turn it into their own dreams in their own way. They're not actually building plans. So your directors have no idea what to do, and the lack of communication, the lack of lateral leadership, and so on. So I could not agree with you more that we want to hold the cards because we think it's going to make us important. When we have to ask ourselves, are we willing to play the hand? Because ultimately we're trying to win the game.
0: How important is creating a winning culture for an organization. Again, these are the words of Mick and Mick only. I see so many times where it's on to the next project, on to the next task, on to the next problem. And as entrepreneurs, we get in that grind because that's who we are. But remember, everyone on your team isn't an entrepreneur. That's why they work with you, right? So I learned early on to celebrate wins for my team. Even if I'm not a person, like, honestly, I don't need to celebrate a win. Like, my thing is, if I'm in the game, I'm supposed to win. However, the game isn't about me. The win is never about me. And so if I didn't celebrate that and create winning cultures and create even small situations where people can get the confidence to win, right? Like, I personally think that's problem number two with most businesses. Again, I don't care the size. I can go to another Fortune 5 company where the mentality is on to the next one. But the companies that celebrate small success usually have a much better culture.
11: Yeah, totally. Let's go back to our phrase earlier. Culture is not what you pontificate. It's what you tolerate. That's Rocky's fancy word because I like rhyming. Culture is not what you say it is. It's what behavior do you allow. Now, I think in order for us to sort of go to that place, let's redefine the definition of tolerance, meaning what do we tolerate? Because I think oftentimes we default to tolerance is the lowest, least common denominator. What will I tolerate? That's the least amount of effort. Well, I've never been inside a thriving organization. And I'm not talking about just top line revenue. I'm saying thriving culturally, community driven, giving back. People want to be there. A low attrition, high retention. Pick a category that we want to say we measure a company's success. I've never been to one that was doing that, where what they tolerated was the bare minimum. What they tolerated was excellence. Is celebration tolerated? Or is celebration the level of tolerance by which we expect? See, I think we need to take the same word and it's the way we use it to go, we don't tolerate that, or we only tolerate. Oh, wait, all of a sudden, one just became terrible and negative and the other one just became empowering. Hey, just so you know, we're an organization that we absolutely tolerate celebration. We tolerate excellence. We tolerate meeting our metrics. We tolerate daily behavior, daily activity. We only tolerate you being on time. That's what we do here. We expect you to join us in that because this is not just who we say we are. You should be able to tell by the actions of people in our organization. This is exactly what we do. And so I think so often times, to your point, we go to places and we go on to the next one. Let's get to the next thing. All right. We crush that project. What's the next project we have to do? And in all of that, I'm not wanting to slow us down at all. I love a good metric, a KPI. What gets measured gets accomplished. I mean, we've heard a million times. You can go see 1,000 memes on it today. We understand that. And A-N-D, not but, get rid of that word. A-N-D is the third or fourth time I've spelled that word out for us today. If you're listening, hope you caught on here. And do I check the box of tucking my kids in bed because they have to go to sleep? Or do I only tolerate the behavior in myself? It is to lay in bed with my son, to tell him how proud I am, to remind him that his father loves him. And no matter what happens, dad is always going to be in your corner because that's the behavior for myself that I will tolerate nothing less. One of those says, good night, son, go to bed. One says, this is the level by which I operate because I will tolerate nothing less in my life. And I use an example about kids or family or wherever you are in your life because I find we so often, especially as coaches, especially as speakers who spend a lot of our time in the business space, we are so quick to use a business example that is forgotten. But if you can use a personal example, it will almost always translate into business. Because I can tell you what I think about most days, not business. What's the behavior you tolerate when you wake up? What's the behavior you tolerate when you go to bed?
0: Man, Rocky, could talk to you forever in a day, as you know. Last question I want to ask you, actually there's two, but the first one is the importance of self-awareness. You're one of the most self-aware people that I know. And I always tell people you can't be relatable with others if you're not self-aware. How important has that been for you? And more importantly, how important should it be for others?
11: I think it is paramount of importance to be self-aware because that allows us to, when we are aware of ourself, we will reflect others back on us and assume it's about us. that makes you relatable, right? Like we'll go forward and then we'll do a little theory we have called the upside down. When I am self-aware, it means I'm aware of myself, meaning I can go into an environment with another human being and I can be exponentially more aware of you and what is unique and specific and distinct to you, not what is a reflection of my own fear. So when I know that I am confident in me, I can see you for you, no pun intended. I don't have my glasses on today, but I can see you through your glasses. Where we lack self-awareness though, we view everything through our glasses. And so every action was about me. Everything you said was about me. Every decision you made was about me. The issues you have is because you're unaware of yourself and you think it's their fault, right? And so self-awareness is not, I think currently it's not deemed, I don't deem it as valuable and important so that I can sit in a room and look in a mirror and go, yeah, that's me. And that's a component of it. I want to be able to look in a mirror and recognize myself. Yes, but I want to be able to get in front of you and look at you and recognize you. Not see it as a reflection of me. And I think that self-awareness really asks us to, let's make it really simple. Just ask yourself, you're listening, ask yourself this question. Do you spend more time at the window or do you spend more time in the mirror? And most of us spend more time looking out the window, trying to find the reflection of anything valuable and hope that it was us because we haven't been willing to get in front of the mirror to say actually what it is.
0: Love it. Love it, man. Last question for you. What is Rocky's because? What's that deeper purpose that's deeper than your why?
11: Yeah. I have, and probably will, up until this point, spent my life discovering who am I? Why does it matter? And is it of any importance? Am I unique? Has anybody decided that uniqueness was valuable? And can I do anything with that uniqueness? On repeat. Again and again and again and again and again. Over the last 40 plus years or so, I have begun to realize the answer to that is yes. I am unique. Not better, not worse, not actually even on a scale related to any other human being. There is no one in the world like me. And. And I am equally valuable to every other person on earth. And they are as equally valuable to me. If I can utilize my life, my past, my history, my current day experiences, my future vision, the love of people in my life, if I can use that such that I can not only continue to discover that for myself, but lead people to the place to get in front of the mirror and see that they are unique, to remind them that it is good, not just true, that's confirmation, good affirmation, and allow them to take any step towards creating good in the world because of how they were made, designed, and created. That's a really, really good use of my time. And that starts with my kids. That starts with my wife. That starts with me. And if by chance I get to do that professionally, what an incredible life I've lived.
0: Ladies and gentlemen, he has been Rocky Garza. Rocky, brother, I appreciate you more than you know. Where can people follow, find you? What's new that Rocky has coming up or going out?
11: Yeah, no, absolutely. You can follow me on we're on all platforms, Instagram, Facebook, TikTok, LinkedIn, YouTube. It's just at Rocky Garza. Look for the bald guy with big eyebrows. There's not a lot of Rockies out there that look like me and Mick. So find us. We'll be out there in that space. And then if you're looking to just how you can get engaged in what we're doing outside of just a regular follow, you can go to rockygarza.com/confidence. 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You can register, grab your seat there. 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And we go through that on a monthly basis, free of charge to you. And we'd love to have you at that with us. 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
0: We need to make that happen. So much so, Rocky, I'm going to go on and choose one that I'm actually going to attend. And maybe I'll invite a couple of people to come with me. So if you want to go with me to a Rocky Garza event, live and in person with the man, the myth, the legend, Rocky Garza himself, message me, Rocky Garza, and I'm going to select two people and we're going. How about that?
11: Let's go. Man, I'd love that, man. I'd be honored. I'd be honored.
0: No, I'm going to be the honored one. Like, that's going to happen. That is totally going to happen. Rocky, appreciate you, man. I'm going to reach out in the morning and make sure your knees feel good. Your Achilles is still intact.
11: Thank you.
0: Because, you know, I did that same thing and I tore an Achilles and I was like, okay, I'm not 25 anymore.
11: That's right. Well, I'm just going to keep playing and remind myself that I'm also not 25. So your boy's not trying to do anything fancy. I'm going to go with the easy layup or the nice free throw shot outside of that. Hey, I'll get to the end of the court when I get there.
0: That's what you say, and then you're going to get challenged. You're going to feel good, right? You're like, oh, I got the juice. I still I know. Got it. And then hey, you're listen, say, hey, I still got, oh,
11: that's right. I got that's it. Right. So yeah, so just, I'll just keep my mind. Hey, Rocky, you got no juice, my boy. You got no juice. Just be a human. Just do that instead.
0: Rocky, I love you, brother. It means appreciate the world
11: you,
0: to sir. Have you.
11: Thank you so much. Today. Thank you. Appreciate you got it.
0: For all the viewers and listeners, remember, your because is your superpower. Go unleash it.
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0: Ladies and gentlemen, welcome to another exciting episode of Mick Unplugged. And today we have a dynamic force in the sports industry. He's a former Marine and Army veteran. He's a current NFL agent and the founder of Forever Athlete Management. With a relentless drive and commitment to excellence, he represents top-tier athletes, guiding them to success on and off the field. Please welcome my guy, someone who's turned into one of my best friends in the world, the tenacious, the visionary, the dedicated, Mr. Damian Knight. Damian, how you doing, brother?
15: Man, I'm good. Thank you for having me on today.
0: Dude, I appreciate the human being that you are. Like, I've learned so much about you, like obviously through social, following your path, but then just, you're just an overall great dude, man. And like, I just appreciate you for being the dude that you are. I want to start with your military background.
15: I wouldn't trade it for anything else, right? It taught me a lot of lessons. I joined super young. Like, I graduated high school at 16 years old, thought the military was my way out. You know, I had to get out of town. So joined the Marine Corps and early on got identified to be part of this like nuclear reaction team where, you know, I had to go through this big selection and everything was super, a lot of red tape to get into, like realistically, right? Made me grow up really quick, especially for a 17-year-old kid, you know, and then very quickly was put in charge of people and assets and seeing things that people only see in movies. And it was awesome. I feel like it made me mature a lot quicker than my peers. You know, I'll go back home on leave and I'm 18 years old telling people to be careful and be responsible and this and that, and all they're thinking about is the party on Friday night or whatever. Right. So I made a lot of really good friends, lifelong connections there at my first duty station in South Georgia. And then I had a couple options of where to go after, and California popped up as one. And I was like, man, I've never been more west of like Mississippi at this point in my life. So I was like, let's do it, man. Jumped in, ended up getting stationed in 29 Palms, California. I always told people it's in the middle of nowhere, but in the middle of everything. You know, everything in life is what you make of it. And I was about 2 hours from Vegas, 2.5 hours from LA, 2.5 hours from San Diego. So if you wanted to do something, you were in the prime location. You know, one thing that I did early on was take in a lot of guidance and leadership from everyone. I just wanted to learn. I volunteered for literally everything, even the things that going back, I wish I wouldn't have volunteered for. I learned a lot and was able to develop myself as like kind of a servant leader. And that's something that I transition into this NFL space of like, how can I best lead these high level athletes that they don't always have it all together, right? So they need that mentorship and that guidance and that what's next planning. And that's what I feel the military was able to help me really transition into the space.
0: I appreciate that so much, man. Like I said, you know, I'm definitely thankful for the service that you put in, and more importantly, the servant leadership that you have, right? To not let it stop there. But I want to unpack something you just said, man. So you graduated at 16?
15: I had a mission. My mission was to get out of town, right? So I went to my guidance counselor my junior year of high school, and I was like, how do I get out of here? And they're like, well, if you want to, you could take night school, right? So I was going to school normal, like 9 to 4 o'clock every day, whatever it was. And then I would go work. I had a job. I was working at Zaxby's. I was working there from about 5 to 8 every day. And then I would leave there and go to the technical college in town and take school with adults that were trying to get their GEDs. I was taking like a couple extra English classes and math classes just to check the boxes. And I ended up graduating with like a 2.7 GPA, but I got out of there, man. It was a super busy senior year. You know, everybody has these stories of their senior year, how wild and crazy it was, man. Mine was, I started grinding right away. I was trying to get out of town.
0: All right. So now let's fast forward to you're now officially out of the military. What led you to the path of sports agency life?
15: There was like multiple things that kind of led me into this path. And, you know, I got out of the Marine Corps, didn't know what I wanted to do with my life, but I knew how to shoot guns, right? So I started working at these gun ranges and at gun stores, just trying to make it make sense. After about 4 or 5 months, I was like, man, I need to be back in the military in some capacity. So I joined the Florida Army National Guard to try to become a Green Beret, actually. I went through this thing called a Special Forces Readiness Evaluation, where I actually got selected through this process to be able to continue training. And then I started college kind of simultaneously, definitely bit off a little more than I could chew. It was great, man. I started playing rugby in college, doing all this stuff. I was in probably the best shape of my life, trying to do all these things at one time. And I remember I was working at a gun store. I ended up meeting an athlete who played for the Jacksonville Jaguars, who's now actually one of my best friends. And I just kind of seen how he was treated by agents along the way and kind of like forgotten about here and there. And it reminded me of the military and all those times where I was forgotten about or kind of treated like a number when I knew like, hey man, I'm the guy. Like, why are you treating me like a number? You know? Yeah. And so I wanted to take that and apply it, you know, hey, how can I help these guys? You know, during COVID, I went and I was actually a contractor for the Department of State as a sniper. There was nothing else to do. The world was shut down. So let me go make some money. And I did that for a while. I actually got stuck in Afghanistan because flights quit happening. I was supposed to be there for 3 months, ended up being there for like 7.5, 8 months. Came back, met my wife. After that, man, she kind of convinced me to start my first business doing security consulting and teaching people to shoot. And obviously it was easy. It was a lot of fun. I was able to do all the stuff I liked from the military, but leave all the stuff I hated behind. And ended up teaching like a handful of NFL players. It started becoming a trend. It wasn't just one NFL player who would complain about their agent. It was, you know, this guy and this guy, or maybe they wouldn't complain directly, but they'd be like, hey man, this guy's tripping. You know, like he's got to figure this out. And I'd be like, yeah, you know, just kind of take notes. I didn't really ask many questions. I was just taking notes. And finally asked one of my friends, like, hey, do you think I should do this? He's like, oh, 100%, man, you kill it. And I was like, all right, when you hear that from someone in the space, you just got to, you know, Jesus, take the wheel. You got to do it, man.
0: Yeah.
15: And so talked to my wife about that too. It was a really big decision. And she was like, yeah, you can do anything you put your mind to. She's a rock star, man. Like without her, who knows where I'd be. And I went back to school, got my master's degree and, you know, went through the process to become an agent, which I did not do nearly enough research for.
0: Tell us about that process. What is that process like?
15: You have to have a master's degree or better, like a terminal degree. So like a lawyer, doctor, something of that nature. And then you go through this application process, which opens up every January. And they make it sound like it's just a normal job application. You know, you pay your fee and that's it. But then you open it up and it's like 160 pages. And you're like, what am I getting myself into? I felt like I was back in the military about to try to go for top secret security clearance. You know, you fill this thing out and it's asking you for references and everything you did. And a lot of jobs I've had, I've like let people know like, hey, I'm going to put you down as a reference. There was no way in my head I thought the NFL was going to reach out to every single reference I put down. And I started getting called from Marines that I hadn't talked to in 10 years that were like, hey, bro, why did the NFL just call me? And I was like, oh, no. So I started like backtracking, trying to get everybody up and let them know. Anyways, you do this application in January. It's due by February. And then they go like radio silent. You don't hear anything from them at all until about May. And then all of a sudden they're like, hey, man, congratulations, you're eligible to take the test. And they send you, you have all these materials that are sent to you. And I remember looking at it through the same lens I did in the military, which is when I was given information, I would just memorize it.
0: Yeah.
15: But this was like 700 pages and I had 2 months and I was like, oh no, I can't memorize this. And I thought I was going to, I told my wife, I was like, I'm going to sit right here every night when the kids go to bed, I'm going to memorize a couple pages. And I opened it up and I closed it right back and I slid it aside. I was like, you know what? We have a seminar in a couple months. They'll teach me everything I need to know. I just trusted the process, man. And I really didn't open the book at all until I went to that 5-day seminar. And you go to the seminar and, you know, they're teaching you so much information. So basically you go to the seminar like 7 or 8 every morning until about 5 PM. And then what I was doing from 5:30 p.m. until midnight was studying all the information they just taught us. And I did that for 5 days. On the sixth day, you take the test. I was hearing all these horror stories about people, because if you fail it the first time, you can take it again in a year. Fail it the second time, you have to come back in 5 years. I'm hearing horror stories. There was a lady in our class who's like, this is my fourth time taking the test. You know, I'm no mathematician, but I'm over here crunching the numbers.
0: That's a life journey right there, right?
15: And I was like, what do you do for a living? She's like, I'm an attorney. And I was like, oh no. I was like, if an attorney can't pass this, and this is like a very law heavy book, I was like, this is a wrap. I remember I called my wife after the test, because the biggest thing people tell you is they time out. They lose track of time because the questions are too dense. You have basically 3 minutes a question. You know, when I did my average time at the end of this, I finished it in about 40 seconds a question. And I called my wife and I was like, hey, I finished. And she was like, oh no, how was it? And I was like, I definitely failed. Like, there's no way I finished that quickly and people are struggling with time unless I misinterpreted every single question. And I really think the thing that helped me the most is that I wasn't an attorney. So I didn't read too deeply into every single question. And like, I'm very good at, for my time in the military, they give you a mission and you have to sift through a lot of BS, you know, to find out what you actually have to do as a unit. So it's the same thing. I just went through, and it may be a 1,000 word question that you're only looking for 8 words, you know? And so like, I'm pretty good at skimming that and finding what I needed. And you take this test in July and you don't even find out. Again, it goes silent until October. So I finally got the call in October that I passed and hit the ground running, man. Never look back.
0: I love that, man. I love what you just said about, you know, you

0: than are actually needed, or they need to paint a picture that isn't there. But most of the time, we just want the answer, right? Like, I don't need Damian to talk to me for 20 minutes when he could have just said five words and I could have got to where I'm going, right? And I think that's where people miss, and especially leaders. Sometimes your team just needs the answer. Sometimes they just need the vision. Sometimes they just need to say, hey, we're going over here, so that they know, all right, we're going over there.
1: Correct.
0: So going back to that test really quick, like, what's, for the common person, what's something on that test, without like going through a question, but what's something that as a sports agent, you have to know that most people don't think that you have to know, or a rule that you have?
1: You know, like, one thing that people probably don't associate with sports agents having to know is like the benefits, like health benefits that players get, right? So obviously you expect us to know money. You expect us to know contract values, that kind of thing, because that's negotiation. But what we also have to know is, if a player gets hurt because of an injury, how do you guide them through that process, right? What does their medical recovery look like? It's not always as easy as the player is going to get help by the team. They could get released by the team and need 1, 2, 3 opinions, go on workman's comp. Now we have to navigate that state's workman's comp on top of the NFL's processes.
0: Talk to us about getting your first couple of clients. Like, I know you had some friends that asked for advice and this and that, but then when ink has to go to paper, it becomes a little bit different.
1: Right? 100%. Part of my initial thought process was like, hey, I know all these guys and they're coming up on contract years and they trust me. Like, we're boys. They're about to sign with me. This is going to be awesome. It's going to be a slam dunk. And that was just not the case. I become an agent. I'm texting all my friends like, hey, man, I made it. And they're like, cool. Like, are you going to work for a big agency? And I was like, well, you know, I reached out to a couple, and I'm not going to name them, but like, their morals and ethics just didn't align with mine, right? Mm. So for that reason, I actually met someone else through the process of becoming an agent. We started our own agency together, right? So I have a business partner in this whole thing, Jeffrey Poe. I was like, nah, man, I'm going to do my own thing. And almost every player would be like, oh, that's bold. And I'd be like, oh, what do you mean? They're like, well, how about I make a call and you can work with my agent? And I'm like, oh man, like, what am I getting my hands into? You know, I'm like, no, man, I trust myself. I know the process. Like, I'm going to kill it. None of those players signed with me, but I will say that those players would check in on me through the process. They'd ask me, they'd, you know, tell me about certain athletes that maybe aren't even in the NFL. They never made it, but it was their friends, so they could kind of connect me with them. But largely, man, connecting with these athletes, it's like online dating. You're sliding into the DMs. You watch. So, you know, The Office now is, you know, Saturday watching a football game. And then you see a player who looks flashy and fast, and you look up his stats, and then you turn around and you read every report that's ever been written. And then you find him on Instagram and you go, hey man, you looked really good on Saturday. You know, like, I love the way that you attacked the ball. Would you like to talk? You know, and it's like, it's really hit or miss. And obviously it's a little bit more in depth than that, but that's really what it feels like. You'll have players that, you know, they leave you on read and it kind of hurts your heart a little bit. You're like, man, I thought I put a lot into that message. And then you have players that'll immediately hit you back, or you have players that'll never, ever even open the message because they have so many followers, you get lost in the mix. You know, I got really fortunate. I guess it's a mixture of being fortunate and having a drive that a lot of other people don't. Last year, October came around and they're like, hey, this counts as one of your years, you know, being certified. You only have 3 years to sign somebody or you expire. And I'm like, oh, I'm getting somebody year one. That was my whole goal. I'm getting somebody. And so I went through and started looking at every team across America, hopefully like thinking that I could get someone in Florida. That we got someone at FAMU, luckily, but like, outside of that, man, Florida's untouchable for me. I'm over here in Mississippi, Auburn, the Carolinas, you name it. You know, I was able to, collectively as an agency, we signed over 10 people in year one. You know, we were able to get 9 people into the NFL in year one. Out of those people, of the ones that I directly was kind of like the lead agent on, 2 of them stuck in the NFL. So I had 2 players stick in the NFL year one. And the other ones, we all got 2 or 3 tryouts for. So it's not like they had one opportunity. We were able to provide them all the opportunity, which is really our job at the end of the day. You know, I can't play football for you. You know, unfortunately, I wish I could, man. If I could, I'd be in a different tax bracket because I'd be out there.
0: I love that. So which one of you came up with the name of the agency? So Forever Athlete Management.
1: That is a good question, man. We had a list, a laundry list, of about 100 names, and we hated every single one of them. And so instead of just like throwing them away, I started making logos. Like, sometimes you have to see it, and nothing was sticking, man, like nothing. And I was sitting on the couch one day, just got done playing with my daughter. I just had a beer and I was sitting there and I was like, what am I doing here? Like, what is this agency about? And the biggest thing is, I don't want a player to ever think, like, we're going to ditch them. Like, hey, you used to be a guy and now we're going to forget about you. Like, no, I want to

0: help you through retirement, even if you had 1 year in the NFL or 10 years in the NFL, I want to see you succeed afterwards too, right? And so I was sitting there and I was like, forever. And I just got stuck on the word forever. One of my boys hit me up. He texted me, he's like, hey fam, what's up? And I was like, fam. I was like, hold on, forever. And I just sat there and finally I sent it to my partner and he was like, nah, man, that ain't it. And I was like, what do you mean? Like, this is crazy. Like, this is so good. And the next day he called me up. He's like, hey man, I was thinking about that. Like, I actually think you're onto something. And so I made the logo up and, you know, put it on a website and we were like, oh man, this is it. This is, you know, cause it just is who we are. Like, cool. It's cool branding. Right. But also like we treat every player like you are family. And that's not just being corny. Like, I know about your mom, your dad, your sister.
1: I love that. And I actually was going to ask you, which is a great segue, because on the podcast, we talk about your because, right? That thing that's deeper than your why, like your true purpose. And so when I see FAM, right, Forever Athlete Management, I'm like, Damon's got a because somewhere around there, whether it is family, whether it is legacy, there's a because somewhere. So this is the right opportunity for me to ask, what's your because, brother?
0: I don't think I've ever heard it worded that way. And I love that though. Like, what is the because? And again, like, because I don't want to see guys get left behind. I don't want to see guys get forgotten about. And you hear this statistic of your NFL players 3 years after the NFL are broke. And I realize that the NFL doesn't require us to make them have a financial advisor. That's kind of crazy to me. So I don't require you to. However, I highly, highly, highly recommend it. And we've already vetted a handful of them. So I make you vet them as well as part of the process. You want to join FAM, you're joining and you have to like kind of abide by what we are going with, right? Our system. I just don't want any of these guys to call me 3 years after the NFL and go, man, you got a job because I'm broke. I need something, right? I don't want them to feel trapped.
1: So you told us a little bit about what it's like being an agent. Talk to the common folk like me about these contracts, right? Because we see these 5 year, I mean, now I'm going to outdate myself now. 5 year, 200 million probably isn't even surface level anymore for a lot of these folks. But you see these big numbers and then we always hear, yeah, but you got to go back to the guarantee because that's what the real contract is. So talk to the common folk about what these contracts really are. What do you look for when you go to negotiate? And then from a player's perspective, what are some things that they should be looking for in these contracts too?
0: Yeah, so that's a good point. You know, when you talk about guarantees and in reality, you know, talking to the common people, if you take someone who's been in real estate, right? When someone has been in real estate and they go to sell their house, or someone who hasn't been in real estate and they go to sell their house, what they're going to do is they're going to look at comps in the area. How much did my neighbor sell his house for? How much was my house sold for in the past? And what does the current market look like, right? It's kind of the same thing with players. Cool. So I got a wide receiver who has these stats and he played in these years. Let me look at every other receiver who is similar in height and weight and shape and play size and the years that they played and see how much that guy got, you know? Okay. So now we have our comparison amount. And a lot of people, they'll look at it as like, hey, the Jacksonville Jaguars, they were offering me $1 million, right? But no guarantee. You know, or we'll say like the LA Chargers, they were going to give me $2 million with $1 million guaranteed. At face value, you look at it as, all right, well, if I go there, it's double the amount. And the total amount of Jacksonville is guaranteed in LA, right? Which is great, you would think. But now, dial back a little bit, we have to look at the tax rate for those cities, right? And where are you playing your games? Because a lot of people don't understand, you don't just get taxed for the state you're in. You get taxed for every single city you play in. And so if I'm on a West Coast team, I'm probably playing a little more on the West Coast. And we know those tax rates are higher, right?
1: Versus the entertainment tax in California.
0: And so a lot of the times when you look at those West Coast contracts, it will be a lot higher for that reason. And people are like, oh, he must just be a better player. It's like, no, in order to be there, he needed more money to survive. I would say that's kind of one thing to look at, but the guarantee is always the biggest thing. You could look at a contract and say, you know, you're getting a 3 year, $5 million contract, but four is guaranteed. That's awesome. You know, or you could get that same 3 years at the same location for $15 million, but none is guaranteed. You have to really ask yourself, what do I think I'm going to get? Right. So if it's not guaranteed, there's probably incentives. Right. Well, we'll keep it with wide receivers. Maybe he has to have X amount of touchdowns or X amount of first downs, or he has to, you know, have 1,000 yards receiving every year to get a $1 million bonus, like whatever it is. And it's not just betting on yourself. A lot of players will be like, man, I'll bet on myself. I'm the best. It's great that you're willing to bet on yourselves, but you have to look at this whole thing as a business now, and they're bringing in other receivers with similar incentives, you know, and then the coaches know the incentives. So sometimes, you know, in certain situations, quarterbacks or whoever will try to help you with that incentive. There's a lot that goes into it, man. And I would say one of the other big things to look at, and, you know, it's back on that guarantee thing, is when you're looking at a guarantee, things are guaranteed regardless of skill, injury. And if you're a guy who's had a bunch of injuries and you can get a guarantee that says, hey, even if I re-tear the same ACL I've torn three times, I'm guaranteed a couple million, maybe it's worth you taking some off the top to have guaranteed generational wealth. Yeah, I think it's funny that when you get into this industry, and this isn't with everybody, but when you get into this industry and you're talking to a player about $5 million, and they're like, man, that's not much money.
1: I have another question. I'm going to ask it and tie it to the real world for a second. Okay. So let's just say I'm a salesperson and I get hired and, you know, they tell me I'm going to make $65,000, $70,000 a year. With incentives and bonuses, I could make $100,000. And I bust my butt and I go, I'm the number one salesperson. I make $100,000. Next year, they hire someone else and they give them a base that starts at 100. And then now all of a sudden they're making 150, but I'm still the best salesperson out there and I can only make $100,000. So now I'm going to tie that scenario to the sports world. How do you deal with the ego, right? So you sign someone or someone signs this year and they're the number one highest paid wide receiver. Well, then 6 months later, another team signed somebody and now they're the highest paid wide receiver. You've got that ego to deal with a lot with athletes. How do you manage that ego?
0: That's kind of twofold. So one, when we're going through our process of finding athletes, we try to really screen for that, you know, and that's hard because sometimes it'll come out later in life, right? But we really try to screen for that and like really do a lot of character evaluation on our players. But I would say if I was faced with that situation, you just have to be honest with the player. Be like, look, you were the best. Now you have to prove that you're the best again because you're currently under a contract. You signed, right? You know, if you compare it to the national debt, unfortunately, our debt keeps growing, right? So the budget for the NFL keeps growing every single year. And so that debt that America has, things are going to adjust according to that debt, what percentage people are taking of it. It's the same thing with a salary cap, right? Every year that salary cap grows, you were already locked in, right? You're locked into whatever it is. And so now this player can get a larger percentage. So it's really about how do we look at this in the future and make sure you're the highest paid again. So in order to do that, you have to swallow your pride for, you know, whether it's 1 year, 2 years, 3 years, right? And go out there and show why you're better than him every single year, you know, show why you deserve to make more than him every single year. So when that day does come, it's not even a question of if he's there, if he's lost a step, if he's worth the money, they're going to be throwing the money at you. Yeah, the ego may be there and then be like, hey, man, screw that. Release me. I got to go somewhere else. But the reality of it is a lot of times, even if you get released by that team because you feel this is a personal attack, when another team picks you up, they're picking up the same contract.
1: For everybody that's listening, what Damian is saying is keep working, right? Like let your work be your work. A lot of times we start thinking about or comparing to others. At the end of the day, if you're good at what you do, again, I don't care what industry you're in, what position you're in. I don't care what you do. If you are good at what you do, people notice. But it's the moment that you stop and you want to compare or you want to complain. People notice that too. People notice the work and people notice the not work as well.
0: Yeah. And everybody's at a different point.
1: What do you look for in the athletes you're bringing on?
0: It's kind of a revolving door, right? Like it's constant. But I would say for me personally and as an agency, what we value, right? And I'll say it time and time again, and some people take it the wrong way, but when you really unpack it and understand what I'm saying, it's a good thing. So what I look for are great people who are good football players, because you can take a great person who's good at football and make them better at football, right? That is very possible. But if you have a person who's a great football player, they're a killer on the field, but they're not a good person, it's a lot harder to make that adjustment and make a character adjustment at 23, 25, 26 years old, right? And I'm not saying that's not something I'm willing to do. I'm willing to help mentor and guide you and try to develop you, but some of those people don't want it. Hey, I am the guy. I'm the best corner in the NCAA. I don't need to be a better person, right? Like that's kind of the attitude you'll get. The reason that I'm looking for those great people is because, for example, a guy like Swayze Bozeman, right, who played college football for 7 years, right? 2 years in junior college, 5 years at Southern Mississippi, had some injuries along the way. Such a great guy and a high work ethic that we knew once he gets his foot in the door, they're not letting him go. Like, we just knew that. And the thing is, like, when I went to the AFC championship game and I'm down on the field and I was meeting the linebackers coaches and defensive coordinators, they're like, Swayze Bosman, that is one of the best people I've ever met. You know, and that's what I want to hear, right? He's obviously in the room for a reason still, right? But he's one of those people when there's an optional linebackers meeting, he may be the only person who shows up. And that goes a long way. And if you're one of those guys with an ego or a chip on your shoulder and you don't show up to that, like you said, people will notice when you don't show up just as much as they'll notice you do show up, you know, and sometimes even more. They'll be like, man, he didn't show up to this meeting today. You could have been there 29 days out of 30 of the month and you missed that one day. And everybody in the office is going to talk about the one day you didn't show up. That's what we look for, man. And a lot of the times everything else follows after that, right? You find this person who's a great person, someone who is receptive to criticism, right? And I just keep it real with these guys.
1: So for the athlete that's listening or watching this podcast, why Forever Athlete Management? Why FAM? Why should they choose you?
0: You know, you have over 1,000 agents as of this year. I don't know the exact number, but it's between 150 and 200 agents actually have people on a roster. That's it, right? So we're looking at about 20% of agents actually have someone somewhere. And if you look at myself and my partner, we have 5 people in the NFL. So we're not, it's not like, hey, we accidentally got a guy on the practice squad. Like, no, what we're doing is working, right? And we're going to keep building. And the thing is, why we're different is I'm never going to give an athlete an intern's phone number, right? Or a secretary. You're always going to be able to get a hold of me, my business partner. We have another guy who does just endorsements, another guy who just does PR, and you'll have all of their cell phone numbers. You're going to have the guy's cell phone numbers, right? It's never going to be, oh, can I take a message? Like, no, you're getting a hold of somebody, right? And that's no matter how big we get. So again, I say we've been growing. So we have guys we're doing NIL for in college, and we have our pros. We even have one in the UFL now. Like, we are getting everywhere quick. And so we brought in another agent who's actually NFL and NBA certified, right? So eventually there's going to be an NBA branch of FAM as well. And that's what we intend to keep doing. As we get more athletes, we're bringing in more agents that are like-minded to keep that ratio high. So you always have someone you can reach out to, and you never get lost in the mix.
1: I love that, brother. Any final words of wisdom for the people?
0: Man, I guess if there are any other athletes out there listening to this, what I would say is the money is going to come. Don't get so wrapped up in the money now. If you focus on your education and you focus on your development, your personal development on and off the field, the money is going to come.
1: Where can people find and follow my guy, Damian Knight?
0: Yes, I'm on Instagram, NFL_agent_Damian Knight, as well as Forever Athlete Management. That's our @. We're also on X as FAM Agency. And yeah, if you guys want, you can shoot me a DM. If you have any questions, I'm an open book. And yeah, our website is foreverathletemanagement.com.
1: Athletes, slide into his DMs.
0: Yeah.
1: Slide into his DMs. He's ready.
0: Yes, sir.
1: Man, I appreciate you for taking time. I know how busy you are and I know how hectic your schedule is. So it means the world to me that you took some time to spend with us, man. So I appreciate you, brother.
0: Yeah. No, again, I appreciate you having me on here and I look forward to going back and watching this.
1: You got it, man. And for all the viewers and listeners, remember, your because is your superpower. Go unleash it.
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3: My name is William Yank. I'm a 23-year-old, 3-time leukemia survivor. One evening, my roommate was trying to talk to me, and I responded to him in a delirium of mess and confusion. And he said, we're going to the ER immediately. And came back with leukemia. They started me on chemos. They started me on a bunch of antibiotics, but the chemo wasn't exactly working. So my oncologist decided that he wanted to try me with CAR T cell therapy. And it worked. Leukemia Lymphoma Society was this unforeseen blessing for me because I wouldn't have been able to get CAR T cell therapy. We are about 9 months post-transplant and feeling very healthy, strong, and I live.
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0: I'm with Reverend Jesse Jackson. I am Santita Jackson. We are keeping it going. We have our annual convention, the Rainbow Push Convention, fulfilling the American promise. Why are we meeting in Chicago? You should just come on because no one's going to be turned away. We're going to be at Dr. King's workshop, 930 50th Street, the Rainbow Push headquarters. Reverend Stephen Thurston, our chief impact officer, the senior pastor of the New Covenant Missionary Baptist Church. We've had a relationship with Thurston family for more than 60 years. We're so excited that he is involved in making a true impact, bringing in the youth, bringing in the church. Talk to us, Reverend Thurston. Why are we meeting?
1: Hey, Santita, thank you for the opportunity to share space with you today. Listen, Chicago and nation, we are looking at fulfilling the American promise. 250 years ago, a promise was made for equity, parity, justice, that we would all have a level playing field. And as Dr. King said, that check came back stamped insufficient funds. And so we're gathering for 3 days, June 10th through June 13th, to challenge this country about that insufficient fund bank account and to provide individuals, corporations, businesses, small businesses, large businesses, literally lottie-dottie and everybody with the insight and information that they need so that America can position itself to fulfill the promise for every generation. And so we'll be looking on Wednesday at our youth and culture experience. And again, it's free. All you've got to do is go over to rainbowpush.org, fill out the registration form for the conference and show up, pull up. We start at 10 a.m. each day, but registration offers at 8:30. And if by chance you're technically challenged and you don't know how to go on the website and sign up, you can pull up to our campus there at 930 East 50th Street, and we will register you on the spot. But again, on that Wednesday, we'll focus on our young people, leadership, creativity, innovation, and how they can make impact. There'll be live performances, inspiring speakers, interactive activations. A game truck is going to be there. We'll have media and content labs for them to engage in podcast production. We'll also have the opportunity for them to connect and collaborate, building new friends, networks, and relationships. And most importantly, we're going to spend some time engaging in civics education. Our young people need to know where we've come from, why we're fighting now, and that the fight is for them, so that they would have access in the future to opportunity and just a level playing field where they can get in the ground at the ground level and be able to build a prosperous future for themselves in spite of and in light of all the things that are being done to hinder and to hamper people of color, marginalize and minimize people in this country from voting rights being gutted, women's bodily autonomy being taken away from them. Again, redistricting of maps, power being consolidated, people being designated as real Americans and fake Americans, all of the various things that are coming down the pipeline as policies continue to change, to disenfranchise a large swath of people. We need our young people equipped. Apathy has set in, Santita, as you know, as relates to voting. So many people have intellectualized why their vote doesn't count, why it doesn't matter. We got to push back against that. Every vote counts, and to not vote is to vote. And so we're really focused in on Wednesday on our young people getting involved, getting engaged. And then Thursday and Friday, again, doors open at 8:30. Registration begins and our sessions begin at 10 o'clock. We'll have a myriad of fireside chats, as well as panel conversations, everything there at Rainbow Push at Dr. King's workshop. And we've got some amazing guests from Reverend Al Sharpton to Pete Buttigieg to Hillary Clinton, Karen Wilson Freeman. Again, a large swath of people with insight, experience, subject matter expertise who can help us to navigate the space of economics. Because as your dad would often say, we got to fight for civil rights as well as silver rights. And so we'll have people there. We're dealing with AI, diversity in the technology space, because the fight for social justice and civil rights isn't just on the streets. It's in the algorithms, as we have to be considerate of those who are behind the scenes writing code. We're seeing disparities as it relates to access to healthcare, access to loans, being employed, because AI is being used to filter who gets access and who doesn't. And guess who's writing the code that's built the bias in? It's not us often. And so that's the next stage of the social justice fight in the technology space. So we'll be discussing these issues, how AI is impacting jobs and will impact jobs, and how we need to be equipped for the future. So again, a myriad of issues that we'll be focused on as we challenge this country to fulfill its dream to the American people. Every generation ought to have access. Every generation ought to be able to tap into the resources that this country provides for us. That's why it matters. And listen, we really need all generations there, because this is an intergenerational fight. We need the seniors to share their wisdom and their experience and pour that into the youth who have the energy, the vigor, and the vitality. And we need the young people with the energy, vigor, and vitality to take the mantle from and to carry the baton that our seasoned saints have, so that we can, you know, move in a very strategic way to benefit and bless the future of this community. So again, economic justice, voting rights and democracy, education, as the assault on diversity programs and book bans, the gutting of DEI, and what it means for the next generation's access, all of that's on the table. Civil rights are under pressure. We've got this national climate where these hard-won gains are being rolled back, and a generation that has to defend what their grandparents won. So this is why you got to show up every day. And listen, bring somebody, drag somebody, kidnap somebody. Just make sure that that room is filled every day, because every day we set it up for you to be filled and fueled, and the reset button to be hit on your life as it relates to this fight. We're keeping hope alive, literally. Santita, that was not a slogan that your dad created. It was a discipline. And the promise of America has never been self-fulfilling. Every generation is at the push. And that's literally what we're going to do over these next 3 days of the conference, June 10th through June 13th.
2: And, you know, and we thank you. We thank you for all of the work that you are doing. You and your family have been in ministry for about a century. New Covenant Missionary Baptist Church, indeed, one of the few pulpits from which Dr. King was able to speak. He'd been shut out all over the country. Was your grandfather's pulpit. Indeed, he was one of my fathers, one of our fathers, fathers in the ministry. And then your father became my father's kind of sort of baby brother in the ministry. And just by a few years, it was not a big deal, but they have grown together. And it's an honor. It's what a blessing it is to have the grandson of baby boy, as Dr. King used to call your grandfather, to be working with you, because our families, the Thurstons and the Jacksons, are, well, we're intertwined. We have been for
1: That's
2: so
1: it.
2: Long. Yeah. You know,
1: till death do us part. We locked at the hip.
2: We locked at the hip. And it, you know, it's a family affair, everybody, which is why we want you. You know what I mean? That's why, you know, we want people to be there.
1: Yeah, it's important that people pull up. Listen, Rainbow Push has never been a museum for the movement. Mm. It's a workshop for the next one. And the American promise was left a gift. It's always been a fight. So the push really is the point. The push really is on.
2: Well, and there's work for us to do, as James Cleveland wrote. The push is on.
1: Yeah.
2: The job is up to you. Come on,
1: to
2: everybody.
1: You.
2: That's right.
1: That's it.
2: So get on out here. Go to rainbowpush.org. But if you show up on Wednesday, hey, no one's going to be turned away. Ryan Lee. Greenville. Nobody's going to be turned away, because everybody, you need to be there, because there is a lot to fight for. You know, the inspiring thing about this moment, Reverend Thurston, is that, you know what? It's pushing us to do the things that we need to do. And so just close us out before you go preach this morning at the Covenant.
1: Yes, I'm on my way to the Covenant. Let me invite somebody. If you are considering church but you don't know where to go, pull up to the Covenant in person. We're at 77th and Cottage Grove if you're in Chicago at 10 a.m. And guess what? I'm going to let you out by like 11:15, so you'll be the first in line at brunch. Or you can join us on our digital platforms, Facebook, YouTube, or our stream, The Covenant, on those digital platforms. THECOV is where you'll find us. As Santita, we're kicking off Pride Month, and I want to honor and celebrate the lives of individuals in the LGBTQ plus community. And so that's our focus today, to take the text back. So many texts have been weaponized against people. And so we're doing that because, again, the push is on for everybody. We ain't free till we're all free. And that includes our Q plus brothers and sisters, anybody who's marginalized and minimized in this society. We have to fight for them. And please don't think, oh, it's them today. No, it's us tomorrow. It's all of us at the same time. And so let's gather together at Push. And not just this week, Santita, because so many people celebrated your dad and his transition. And we believe in the fight that Jesse fought. Well, show up, pull up this week and next Saturday and the following Saturday and all the things that we do at Rainbow Push to make this country, this city, a better place for Lottie Dottie and literally everybody.
2: Come on. We are fulfilling the American promise. Indeed, the woman who should have been president. In fact, she won more votes than President Trump did. Former First Lady Hillary Clinton, former Secretary of State, former Senator, former everything. No one was more qualified to be in that office than she. She will be in conversation with Yusuf Jackson, but we are going to have Congressman Jackson. We have so many people who are going to be there, and we want you to be there. Great thing about Push is that we all mix. We remove the walls. You will be walking up and down the halls with everybody. So come on out. 930 50th Street, Dr. King's Workshop. So it was named by Reverend Jackson when we moved into the building. Oh, my goodness, more than 50 years ago, 54 years ago. Back with more of Keep Hope Alive with Reverend Jesse Jackson, 866-594-HOPE, 866-594-4673. Join me on the Santita Jackson Show YouTube channel. Hey, and then Keep Hope Alive Reflections. Oh, Ryan, it's been so great. We're so excited about this podcast where we'll be reflecting upon Reverend's work. We're going to be pulling up old shows, but we're going to be letting you hear what we're doing now. We're carrying on with the work. And but you'll be hearing from Michael Jackson. One of the few interviews he gave was with Reverend Jackson. Barry Bonds, Abe Bolden, the first black Secret Service agent at the White House. You'll be hearing those iconic interviews and so many more. Back with more of Keep Hope Alive with Reverend Jesse Jackson. I'm Santita Jackson. Back in just a moment.
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15: I'm Tumani. When I was younger,
2: he was pushing to be at the office throughout the week. He was at Saturday morning meetings. It took us a couple of hours to get him ready, but he was determined to be there. He said, I will rust out. I won't rust out. I will wear out. And he went back to heaven with his boots on. So now it's time for us to do the things that we need to do. You've got ICE, which is omnipresent. How will they reshape the midterms in 2026? You have got the Department of Education. The Department of Education, which is being dissolved. But guess what? Did you know this, Ryan? Did you know this, Attorney Hoffler? K-12 education is being moved to the Department of Justice. Why is that important? Because now we are losing the protections against child workers. So think about that. We're moving the education of our children to where we imprison our children. Think about that. And what does this say? How safe are our children if children below 12 can work a full-time job? Think about that. That's why we're meeting. What about voter registration? What about voter suppression? Will Congressman Cleo Fields still run, even though they've gerrymandered him effectively out of his seat? What's going to happen? What's going to happen in Texas? Boy, oh boy, oh boy, we've got a lot. What's going to happen in Maine this week? I can't wait to see that race. And what will be the fallout of Thomas Massie? Don't think that he's gone anywhere. There is so much going on. The Iran war, on and on. But we've got Attorney C.K. Hoffler, who is the chair of the board. You deal with NIL. Talk to us about that.
16: Well, good morning. Good morning, Santita. Yes, NIL. When I think about all the things, Santita, that you talked about, it, what most disturbs me is that our children, part of their fate is in the hands of the Justice Department, officially by the federal government. That is so distressing. Related to that is what's happening in the space of NIL. And, you know, Congressman Jackson and other members of the Congressional Black Caucus are weighing in very heavily on the fate of college athletes and NIL, the whole discussion. It has taken, it's one of the hottest issues on the Hill now, interestingly enough, because what the movement, which I love, And we're seeing Congressman Jackson being in, your brother, Congressman Jackson, being in a leadership position on this, is linking voting rights, civil rights, to NIL and to the plight of these athletes, having athletes to start reflecting and to start thinking twice about where they're going to go to school based on the voting rights patterns in a particular district. If you're going to disenfranchise Black voters, then these athletes need to think about whether they want to play ball or whatever their sport is in a specific state. I'm sorry, I'm at the airport if you hear the noise in the background. But that is a really, really hot issue. But it all centers around voting rights. And Santita, I just want to say that was not lost on me and on many that served and worked with your dad over the years, is that your dad negotiated the health care rights of the Harlem Globetrotters, you know, many, many years ago. And as we know, the Harlem Globetrotters are a combination between extraordinary athletes and acrobats. I mean, it really, when you look at what they did and what they do, it was just amazing. And the toll they would take on their bodies was extraordinary. They were operating in the 60s without any health care benefits. Your dad is the one that negotiated their health care benefits. So the plight of athletes, whether college athletes or professional athletes, was front center on his agenda. The link between the college athletes taking a political position on issues was also something that we've discussed in our community. But now, because of the significance and all the money surrounding NIL, it has taken on a life of its own, where our president has signed not one, but two executive orders trying to limit or to involve himself in this whole discussion. So the fact that the Congressional Black Caucus is taking for a very, very strong position, has been able to block the passage of the bill, fortunately, and is at the table, is critical, because 99, 98%, 96% of the athletes that we're talking about are African-American athletes or athletes of color. So that is a critical issue, Santita, which at our convention, upcoming Rainbow Push convention, we're going to discuss, because we need to educate our communities on this issue. The one thing that we know with NIL, just so long as kids are playing athletics and going to college, this is going to be relevant. And families need to start thinking about the environment that they're sending their kids into, even if they're star athletes. Because when they leave the field, guess what? There's another reality. Another reality, and sometimes the kids don't feel protected. They don't feel protected by law enforcement. They don't feel protected in their communities in school. The only time they feel protected is when they're on the field or when they're playing their sport, and there's something very wrong with that dynamic. So they have the power. They need to exercise it, but it's got to be in mass. It can't be, you know, we can't have just a Lone Ranger or Colin Kaepernick, because then we're not going to have the impact that we should have.
2: But Attorney Hoffler, I want you to get into that, because there is pushback from some people who said, look, this is the portal that our young people can use to get out of poverty. Even at the undergraduate level, even high school, you know, if you are big enough, you know, the NIL deals and all of that. And we do know that this is a buddy system. If these people decide to shut you down, they won't give you the deals and all of that and all of that. They have other levers at their disposal. But the talent really drives everything. I want to know, though, you talked about something that we don't discuss. The environment, the social environment that our athletes, in which they must function after they get off the field. I mean, you've seen some athletes who've been hassled by the police. And if you don't have a representative who is representing you, who is protecting you, that means you're vulnerable, because the gutting of the Voting Rights Act, it's still there, but it's been significantly weakened. We're going to have to be more creative, right? You're seeing that they have to, that a lot of our young people are harassed. I mean, once that uniform comes off, there it is. Talk to us about that.
16: Well, and I had this experience when I was, because, you know, both of my sons played college sport. And when we were looking at schools, and one school that shall remain nameless, was taken off the list, and they were heavily recruiting one of my sons, because when we talked to some of the players, the other football players, they said that they felt like indentured servants, like slaves, once they got off of the field, that they were treated like second-class citizens by the students and the faculty at that school. And they felt it was a very, very oppressive environment. That made that school and that state unacceptable for one of my children. And this was a very, you know, a top, you know, five school, heavily recruiting one of my sons. But it took, my son just said no. That was a decisive factor for him. But if we hadn't had the conversations with the students, we would not have understood what life was like for those athletes when they get off the field. And that's real. That's real. That's something that is palatable. It's something that happens. It's something that they live with every day. And then they've got to go on the field and perform in an environment that is, they perceive, very oppressive. So those kinds of considerations have to be front center when we're talking about what is happening to our college athletes and the things that the families need to think about. So we try to educate the families early on, have them thinking about this, but there's nothing like what the Congressional Black Caucus is doing and like what members of Congress, in particular, you know, Jonathan Jackson, Congressman Jonathan Jackson and others, are doing by linking the voting rights, voter suppression, gerrymandering and all of that to the decision-making process of these athletes, because they have a lot of power. And so I do understand, because I've had conversations with many of them, that they don't want to get involved in politics for fear in this way, for fear that they will lose their opportunity. But what I encourage them to do, but it's got to be a movement, it can't be an individual, is to en masse start thinking about these things, because that's how they bring about a difference. You know, we have forgotten about how significant athletes such as Jim Brown and, you know, Muhammad Ali and so many, Kareem Abdul-Jabbar and so many others over the years made an impact and took a stand politically. And they had a strong impact, because in mass, they can make a difference. As individuals, maybe not so. So it's got to be strategic, but it starts with educating the families.
2: You know, we're talking with Attorney C.K. Hoffley, who's about to get on the plane. She's the chair of the board of Rainbow Push and will be in Chicago. We want you to be at the Rainbow Push conference. It starts on Wednesday morning, 9 o'clock. Doors open at 9:30 East 50th Street, 50th and Drexel. Get on over there. It is going to be something special. We're going to be talking in with Hillary Clinton. That's right. There will be a fireside chat with Hillary Clinton. It's going to be something really exciting, but we have lots of people. There will be a great coming together. What did they used to say? Harambe. That's right. Coming together. That's what we're doing. So everybody, please get on over there and check out our podcast, Keep Hope Alive Reflections. You can find that on Apple, Spotify, the iHeart app, of course. Please like and share this show. Yes, we're up every Sunday now, everybody. Yeah, I'm back. That's right. And you'll be seeing me throughout the week here on the Santita Jackson Show YouTube channel. Back with more of Keep Hope Alive in just a few minutes.

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10: My goal is to sign up the most people.
11: And you don't want to miss these conversations. We're going to have a youth component. We are talking about voter registration, voter suppression, gerrymandering. We're talking about the 2026 midterms, 2028. We're talking about ICE and their omnipresence. They are still around. We're talking about job loss. Think about the hundreds of thousands of jobs lost by black women. But now it started with black women, even though white women and Hispanic women and white men gained in this particular cycle. Trust me, they'll be flushed out too, because they say that, you know, when white America has a cold, black America has pneumonia. But if you don't treat the problem, everybody's going to get taken out. Think about AI. Ryan, I don't know about you, but every time I call, when I call the store, when I call, I called a hotel and they said they were switching me over to an operator.
12: Yeah.
11: But as I was talking to this entity, I realized this was AI.
12: Yeah.
11: So I had to stop and say, wait. I mean, because they spoke to me like, they sounded like they were a person. I said, no. I said, stop. I want to speak with a person. And then they finally, after two passes, sent me to a person. So wait a minute, honey. This is happening to everybody.
12: Yep.
11: So we need to talk about AI, because AI also has some higher uses. But you need to understand it. You need to understand it. You don't just need to reject it out of hand. No, what we need to do is understand it so that we can demand and know how to use it in a way that will benefit humanity and not decimate it. So we got a lot to talk about. Hey, Billy Wingo Jr. and Carol Sanders and Carol Soskin, my sister from another mister out there in the hills of Beverly. Pearl, how you doing? Shep Pearl, everybody sending you all so much love. And go to your Spotify and your Apple podcast and your iHeart podcast. We are up on Keep Hope Alive Reflections. Keep Hope Alive Reflections. As we continue to grow, you're going to hear more of our iconic interviews from back in the day, but we're going to marry them to that which is current, and we're very, very excited about it. And so, everybody, let's get to it. We are meeting at Rainbow Push this week. We've got a couple of issues that we want to amplify here. We're going to have the Chief Chuck Hoskin. He is the chief of the Cherokee Nation. He's essentially the president of the Cherokee Nation. Remember, 47% of Oklahoma was to have been returned to the Cherokees. That's right. That decision was rendered by the Supreme Court. Has it happened yet? No, but it's on the books, everybody. We're going to be talking with Dr. James Zogby, veteran of the presidential campaigns of Reverend Jesse Jackson, of course, one of the great leaders in our international struggle for justice. We're going to be talking with him about what's happening with the Democratic Party, and particularly what's happening in Florida. Debbie Wasserman Schultz wants to run basically for a seat that was held by black people for decades. She said, I can represent you as well as anybody can. And the black caucus have come together. They are asking her not to do that, but she presses on. What do you think about that? Mm-hmm. But let's talk about ICE. Let's talk about our vote. Let's talk about what's happening in Newark, New Jersey. Indeed, we've got Ariel Gold, Rainbow Push, Code Pink, Fellowship of Reconciliation. She has done so much down through the years. And then we've got Attorney Daryl Jones, marathoner and father of Bailey. And of course, he is the chair of the Transformative Justice Coalition. I'm so glad to have you both with us today. I want to start with you, Ariel Gold, because this week we have been looking at all of these protests at the detention centers for the undocumented. And it has gotten, they've become quite forceful demonstrations. But they're not letting the public officials in to see what's going on there. I mean, what's happening in New Jersey? Ariel Gold.
9: Well, I want to tell this a bit as a something I experienced just a few days ago on Thursday. I was there. There was an interfaith prayer vigil. So some faith leaders and clergy had come out to just pray and, you know, be as much as possible with the folks who are inside, who are on both hunger and work strike for better, just for decent conditions. You know, they want food that doesn't have worms in it. And they want the right to have a meeting with Mikey Sherrill, the New Jersey governor. So anyway, so I was there, and the prayer vigil had ended, and somebody got released, which is, you know, such a warm and wonderful thing to happen at Delaney. And this gentleman was wheeled out. He had a medical condition, and so he was in a wheelchair carrying with crutches in his hand and just shaking. And he told us that he had been in solitary for 5.5 months. 5.5 months. He had nothing to entertain him but a paper and pencil, and he drew this picture of what he called just an endless well and a hand praying constantly for the hand of God to lift him out of this endless well. And the amount of trauma that you saw on this gentleman's face. This is a gentleman with papers, right? With a work visa, with no criminal record. This is a good man. And that's what's happening at Delaney. We hear a lot about what's going on the outside, which of course is important. Daily protests and folks that have been there for over a year, just committed to helping the families with visitation, to assisting people when they do get released, and having clergy available for them and so on. But we don't talk enough about what's happening on the inside. Senator Andy Kim was there again yesterday, and he was not allowed to speak to the people inside. He could not find out what was going on because he couldn't speak to them. So what's happening on the inside is

0: violence taking place on the outside. And I want to say I'm going to be back over there this afternoon, and I'm going to be there with the great Medea Benjamin of Code Pink, who's coming all the way into town to see with her own eyes what's happening there. So if folks are anybody located around New Jersey, please join Medea Benjamin and I.
1: No, and be very clear, you might get arrested. And I don't say that tongue-in-cheek. You know, my parents, of course, came into the civil rights movement as students. But that was under Dr. King, and that was Marion Barry and Reverend James Bevel, who was a mentor. And all of these young people, John Lewis, they were mentored, but they were taught. And they were, number one, they had to understand that when you show up at these spaces, in these spaces, in these places, you could be arrested. And there is a way that you need to conduct yourself nonviolently. Do not resist. Go in. Are there any pointers you can give us, Ariel, before we ask Attorney Darrell Jones about the vote? What pointers would you and Medea, who is a veteran, you know, she is one of my sheroes, as are you. What pointers would you give people if they do show up today?
0: Yeah, I guess the main pointer I want to say is take lead from the folks that have been there, especially the folks doing mutual aid who've been there for over a year that are ensuring that, you know, they change the rules there all the time. So somebody comes to visit their loved one there, and they're wearing open-toed shoes because it's hot out. And open-toed shoes have been allowed. And then they arrive there and they get told, nope, you can't go in, you can't visit because you've got open-toed shoes. So the folks doing the mutual aid, they have boxes of shoes so they can find a pair to get in with. So, you know, one of the things I'd really like to encourage folks is to plug in a way that lifts up the work that's being done. And to bear witness as well. The other is to bear witness.
1: Yeah, and you must bear witness because the abuses that are happening in these private prisons. I mean, I think, you know, before we go to Attorney Jones, I mean, these places are privately run, and oftentimes the inmates, if you will, the detainees, are having to do the work inside of the prisons. These are for-profit centers, are they not?
0: Oh, they are for-profit centers, and Citizens Bank is invested in GEO Group. And that's one of the things that we are calling for. We are calling for New Jersey. You know, they're doing some good things. They're suing Delaney, et cetera. But we're calling for them to drop GEO Group entirely. In fact, we're calling on this whole country and all of the states to drop GEO Group. We should not have private prisons. It's just a recipe for these kinds of human rights abuses.
1: While we are meeting at Rainbow Push this week, our conference, Reverend Jackson has not left. He might have left the building, but he has not left the planet. His spirit is still here. He wants us to keep working. That was the assignment, Ariel Gold, Ryan.
0: That's right.
1: That was the assignment. Keep on. He said, I will not rust out. I will wear out. And he kept on pushing to be at the Saturday morning meetings, to march, to show up at the office, really until his health took the final turn in November, December. And then we thank God for his example. He kept on pushing everybody. He lived 10 years past his prognosis, 10 years. The doctors were amazed that he had pushed on so long. And the struggle continues. And the victory is certain. That's the other side of that, when the struggle continues. My handsome marathoner, Attorney Darrell Jones. He runs marathons on the weekends. I don't understand it, Ariel and Ryan. It's just
2: power to him.
1: I don't know how he does it. But, and he's up with us today, so I'm not mad at him. So talk to us. What are we looking at in terms of the vote? Is it as dire as it seems? I mean, is there a way out? What's going on?
3: Well, good morning, Cynthia, and good morning, Ariel. It's great to be with y'all. It is a dire situation, but there is a way out. I mean, what we're seeing happening with the vote this year, it is, unfortunately, some of what we predicted. And we talked about the Calais case.

0: case that was before the United States Supreme Court, and that when the court was deciding that case, that it could, in essence, gut the Voting Rights Act of 1965, which would loosen, if not, you know, completely eviscerate the protection of African-American voters, African-American majority, minority districts around the country. And since they have gutted the Clay case, that's precisely what we see happening. You know, we've seen in Alabama where they've actually set aside a primary election so they can go back in and redistrict to get rid of an African-American majority, minority congressional district. We've seen in Louisiana where they've suspended an election so they could go back in and do the same thing to redistrict, to get rid of black voting power. But all is not lost. And we know that in Georgia and Mississippi, they're also looking to do redistricting post, however, the 2026 midterm elections. But all's not lost because, you know, what we're also seeing now is the response from the supporters of a true democracy, of a multiracial democracy, and showing up and beginning to register and vote in really high numbers. That's got to be the response to what's going on right now with regards to what the what we call the Roberts Six of the Roberts Supreme Court has done. Because what they've done is they've unleashed a vicious attack on black voting representation across this nation. The response to that has got to be for African-Americans and supporters of African-Americans and supporters of a multiracial democracy to step up and register and vote like never before. It's because of that. It will be because of the number of people that register, the number of people that vote, the people they put in office that will be able to push back with regards to what we see happening as a result of this decision in the U.S. Supreme Court and its immediate effects as it's going across the South and different parts of the country, including Illinois, right, who's now taking up redistricting.
1: Well, Attorney Jones, what is the buy-in for people who are not black? You know, I certainly believe in the rainbow because I think that I know that coalition politics works. You know, the 1% are up against the rainbow, which is LGBTQ plus. Although many LGBTQ plus members who are of the white community side with their whiteness, as many white women do. I mean, it's just the politics is really complex until we feel personally, not just offended, but until we feel that our rights have been, are being diminished. What is the white buy-in? What is the Latino buy-in? What is the Asian buy-in on voting rights?
0: Well, you know, the buy-in for non-African Americans, I think, is precisely this. As you were discussing with Ariel Gold about the ICE detention centers, those that will stand with the treatment of people that are not white, that don't look like them, typically are African-Americans, typically are other non-whites. So when you have representation from those communities that are in place, you can address those issues that you care about. You know, it's interesting because if your issue is education, right, the public school system throughout the South and throughout much of the country really came about with the push of African-American elected officials post-Reconstruction. So, you know, all of the issues that many progressives and that many people care about are issues that are pushed forward with elected officials that come from African-American backgrounds. So if you have African-American elected officials, you're more likely than not going to have your issues, if you're progressive issues, that are addressed by those elected officials. When you start removing that element, those elected officials from the playing field, then the issues that will take the day will be the MAGA issues. I mean, what they're setting up is an authoritarian playbook of having people that are in place that support the issues of the administration that are currently in place, which are issues that are adverse not only to African-Americans, but they're adverse to LGBTQIA. They're adverse to the Latino community. They're adverse to the Asian community. That's not where their focus is. So if you want to have people in place that support your community, to support those communities, then you need to be certain that you're standing up to support the structure that will be able to put in place the elected officials that will be able to push forward that agenda as well.
1: Everybody, this is why we are meeting. We're meeting. And that's why we also, as we're going to be pulling together these, pulling up these iconic shows that we've been doing since 2004. Reverend Jackson, every week, Ariel Gold and Attorney Darrell Jones, if he could have talked about the vote, if he could have talked about just purely that and our civil rights and why we must fight, I promise you he would have done that every week, which is what we've been doing since 2004, April 4th, 2004, to be exact. We want you to be at the Rainbow Push Conference. Please meet us early in the morning, 9 a.m. at 930 East 50th Street. There will be a fireside chat with Yusuf Jackson and former First Lady, woman who should have been president, of course, Hillary Clinton. Very, very excited about that. That is going to be, the fireside chat will be on, oh my goodness. Well, just go, it will be on Thursday. On Thursday at 930 East 50th Street. And so many people will be there. And they will be, we will be in one space, in one place in the building, and we will all get a chance to talk with one another, not just on the stage, but the unique thing about Rainbow Push, about the way Reverend Jackson and Mrs. Jackson and so many people came together to found the organization, pulled the organization together. It was people united to serve humanity. There were no big U's and little me's. It was all a big we. And so you could see John Johnson and George Johnson, Johnson Publishing Company, Johnson Products, and Don Cornelius walking up and down the hallways and eating together in the community hall. And we will have that kind of coming together this week at Rainbow Push. So please meet us there, and also meet us at the Keep Hope Alive Reflections podcast. Tell everybody about it. Spotify, Apple, iHeart, everywhere. And of course, the Santita Jackson Show YouTube channel. If you just come back here, you can hear and see the show. But we want you to be there. We need you to be there. You need to be there as we're talking about our voting rights, voter suppression. We're in the midst of the 2026 season. It is here, everybody. It's not in the fall. It's happening right now. Maine, everybody's wanting to see what's going to happen there. What's going to happen in Florida? Debbie Wasserman Schultz. Is she going to stay in? Hey, I got just really quickly. I got about a minute, less than a minute. Ariel Gold, well, Ariel, do you think Debbie Wasserman Schultz is going to stay in the race?
2: Oh, I don't know that I can speak to that. I want to say I hope not.
1: Well, Attorney Darrell Jones, what do you?
0: If she did the right thing, she would not. She would not stay in that race. But, you know, politics makes strange bedfellows.
1: You know, we're going to be talking with Dr. James Ogby about it at the top of the hour and the state of Democratic politics. Don't you guys go anywhere. Stay right there because we've got to talk about it. We're going to hear from Eminence Greese. That's right. One of our great griots of American politics and international politics, Dr. James Ogby, and the chief of the Cherokee Nation. He will be with us at the bottom of the next hour. More of Keep Hope Alive with Reverend Jesse Jackson, Santita Jackson, and my wingman, Ryan Lee. Back in just a moment.
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3: Hi, I'm Sorrell Jones Cooper. 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
4: For me, the most rewarding part of being an owner is that we are able to give back a little bit of confidence. 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
1: 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That's right, Keep Hope Alive with Reverend Jesse Jackson, going since 2004. Julie Talbot and Bob Pittman, Annie Z and Hosea and Michael and so many of our wonderful team members. Have to thank them so much. You know, when my father made his transition in February, we were so involved in his homegoing services that I missed an announcement, Ryan, that Julie Talbot and Bob Pittman made, which was to continue on with the show, which was to continue with the work. And in this media environment, of talk radio in particular, that really skews in a particular direction politically, for the iHeart family, Lowry Mays initially, when it was Clear Channel, for them to have made the space for this show and for them to have continued to make the space as we've transitioned from Clear Channel to iHeart, not just iHeart Radio, but iHeart Media, and for them to have encouraged us to expand, to become a podcast, I have to thank them for having been so generous. Every time I need something, I can call Annie Sidorovich, our vice president. I can call Julie Talbot, who is the head of Premier Radio Networks. I can call on Bob Pittman, who's the chairman of the board. I can call on Hosea Belcher. I can call on Michael Kindheart. And Rachel. It's a wonderful team, and wouldn't be able to do it without Jeremy Geiger and you every week. You are my wingmen, and I love you, and I thank you for all that you do and have done. We have the Rainbow Push Convention. The Rainbow Push Convention, it starts this week on Thursday. Hillary Clinton, Dr. James Zogby's dear, dear friend, she is, yes, that Hillary Clinton, the former first lady, the woman who should have been president, the woman who actually beat Donald Trump. Oh, I know he's going to be upset to hear that, but it's true. She got more votes than you when she ran. And bless her heart, she will be in a fireside chat with Yusuf Jackson, and we're excited about that. But you're going to have so many people there. We're going to be talking about NIL and the social environment in which our children are going to these schools in which their voting rights are being diminished. We're looking at gerrymandering and voter registration and voter suppression. We're looking at ICE, What's happening in New Jersey? Trust me, ICE is omnipresent. How will they impact the 2026 elections? What is happening in these detention centers when duly elected officials, federal officials, state officials, county officials, city officials are not being allowed in to see these private prisons that are for profit, by the way, for example. And thank you, Ariel Gold, who is on her way there today. We're going to be talking about that some more because we want you to get out and be supportive. If you are in Newark, if you are in one of these areas, but we also are going to be talking about our youth. We're going to be looking at the issues that are important to them. We will be looking at AI and its impact upon the workforce and upon our lives. There are nefarious uses of it, to be sure. But AI can also be used in a positive way. And I tell you what, it is here. It is here to stay. You need to know what it is and how to use it. We'll be talking about that at the Rainbow Push Convention at 930 East 50th Street, 50th and Drexel. Just come on, come one, come all. Admission is complimentary. We want you to come on in. We want you to come on in and be a part. And so come on, everybody, get involved. And Keep Hope Alive Reflections, our podcast. We've done a soft launch on it. You will be here, able to hear an iteration of this show tomorrow and the other shows. We even had Reverend Jackson on Mother's Day. That's right. That was our Mother's Day show. So let's get to it, everybody. Talking to Dr. James Ogbe when we get back on the other side of the break about this tremendous season of electoral politics. What about the Democratic autopsy? Why have the Democrats really, really looked at it as they should have? What is happening in Florida with Debbie Wasserman Schultz? What is happening? The black Congress, black members of Congress are asking her not to run for a seat that they have held traditionally for decades, and yet she presses on. And Attorney Darrell Jones, chairman of the Transformative Justice Coalition, just told us, Ariel Gold from Code Pink, Rainbow Push, and Fellowship of Reconciliation, she's done so much great work down through the years. Well, Dr. Zogby's going to break it down for us. You let us know she doesn't even live in the district. And she said, but I can represent you. How's that supposed to work? 866-594-HOPE. Back with more of Keep Hope Alive. I'm Santita Jackson with my wingman, Ryan Lee.
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0: 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That's 1-866-594-4673.
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1: Keep Hope Alive with Reverend Jesse Jackson. I am Santita Jackson. It's a joy to be with you today as we are all getting ready to come to Chicago to the Rainbow Push International Conference. This is going to be very, very exciting. Yes, Reverend Jackson is not here physically, but he is here in spirit. You know, he said, our father said that I want to wear out, not rust out. And that is what he did. He kept on pushing literally until his health took its ultimate turn as he was ascending. As my brother Jonathan, Congressman Jonathan Jackson said, you know, we've spent our lives saying, run, Jesse, run. Well, we had to say, rise, Jesse, rise. And as we started to watch him rise in November, he was still working to get to push on Saturday mornings to our Saturday morning forum. We do hope you'll join us there every week. And you can see us on the Word Network and on rainbowpush.org. But we want you to come to the convention. You need to be there. What's surprising is Ariel Gold, who will be going to the detention center in Newark today. We pray for you, to you and Medea Benjamin, my hero, to be safe, and attorney Daryl Jones, chair of the Transformative Justice Coalition, brilliant marathoner. We've got one of Reverend's closest friends and just co-workers for the past 50-plus years, Dr. James Ogbe, with us. Before we get into what's happening in the Democratic Party, and particularly what's happening in Florida, help me to understand, you have 13 grandchildren, 5 graduations, goodness gracious. How wonderful is that? And your grandchildren are really excited by these times. They're active. Talk to us, Dr. Zogby.
18: Well, I went to the graduation of one of the grandsons who just graduated from Montgomery Blair High School here in right outside of Washington, D.C. And at the graduation, the principal got up and spoke, and I thought, oh God, another one of those principal speeches. And he said, as much as we tried to teach you, I learned lessons from you. And he went on to talk about how that senior class organized a school walkout when ICE came and arrested one of the students. And he said, your bravery, your principles, your compassion taught us all a lesson, and it was quite moving. And for their seniors, the speaker that the class chose was a young woman whose parents had come from Guatemala when she was a youngster, a little one, and she talked about how they had come undocumented and the fear, and how they hadn't gone to high school, and she was the first in her family to graduate from high school. She thanked them for their bravery, for their thinking of her future, and for all that they'd done, and there wasn't a dry eye in the room, and it was quite inspiring. I mean, 800, almost 800 graduates and a crowd of almost 4,000 there listening to a class and a principal talking about how young people can be the challenge to the existing order and provide the kind of moral guidance and principles and leadership that we need. You know, the young shall lead, and this was a case where they were doing exactly that. It was interesting. My son works with Senator Durbin. They had a hearing, and one of the senators, Democratic Senator Peter Welch from Vermont, his daughter was at that graduation, and in one of the Senate hearings, he said this week, he said, "I was at the graduation and told a story about what the principal had said and what that class had done and how he was so inspired by them." Kids are moving in the right direction. We can see that in polling, but we also see it in their activism, and I think it's just something to be hopeful about.
1: You know, and it's so ironic that, you know, the Democratic Socialists of America, of course, we look at Bernie Sanders, who came out of the Jackson campaign. It seems that that campaign gave birth to so much. And really, talking about reciprocity, political reciprocity, that was always a big deal. And that's what we're looking at in Florida. The Congressional Black Caucus, led by Congresswoman Yvette Clark from Brooklyn, and other members of the CBC are asking Debbie Wasserman Schultz, a leading light in the Democratic Party as a whole, not to run for a seat that has been traditionally held by black representatives for decades. What's going on with that race?
18: Debbie Wasserman Schultz can run in the district she's in. It's a competitive race now because it's been redistricted. She chose to run next door in what, you're right, has been an all-black district and is largely a black district with redistricting. And it's because Debbie Wasserman Schultz puts Debbie Wasserman Schultz ahead of everything else. I had to deal with her when I was on the executive committee of the DNC, and she would not support President Obama's Iran nuclear deal, despite the fact that I was chair of the resolutions committee in the party and had a resolution on that. She pleaded with me not to introduce it. She said, "I won't recognize it if you do introduce it." She was concerned about her financial backers from AIPAC and about her own views on this issue. And I said, "Look, we cannot leave this meeting without the Democratic National Committee supporting our president." And she was adamant, met with me three times that day, pleading with me not to do it. So what I did was I went to the floor, and with Christine Pelosi and a few other DNC members, we turned our resolution into a petition, and we got the overwhelming majority of members of the DNC to sign on to the petition, released it to the press, and the next day had and Debbie didn't want to get is what she got, which is majority of Democrats overrule their chair to support President Obama. But her putting herself ahead of not just the president, but the interests of the country, is something she has always done. And I hope she is rather soundly defeated in the contest among Democrats in Florida as to who should represent that district. She has no business doing this. She should have run next door. She chose not to, and she's putting a lot at risk in the process of doing so.
1: chosen to run next door? I mean, this is such a naked grab for power.
18: It's a more favored Democratic seat. And she, of course, is convinced that she's the best to represent Democrats when, in fact, black voters know that they want a black representative because with a dwindling number of black representatives after redistricting, they don't want to give it up to Debbie Wasserman Schultz, who has never put their interests as primary in her, in the issues that she brings forward. And so, yeah, I mean, she thinks it's easier to win because it's going to be a blue district, and the one next door is not. But you run in the district you're in. You don't run in the district you want. That's not carpetbagging. That's kind of a personal personal interest ahead of the interests of the country, the party, and the communities you want to represent.
1: Do you think it's going to work?
18: I hope not. And we'll see what the outcome is. The question is, can black leadership mobilize around a candidate who can take her on and win, which is my hope. She should not be put in the position of having several competitors and divide them all up, and she ends up coming out on top. I just can't see that it'll happen that way. And, you know, listen, saner minds may prevail here. And, I mean, Hillary Clinton can talk to her and say, for God's sake, don't do this. But we'll see. We'll see if people actually will step up to the plate and tell her, back off, Debbie.
1: What is going on with the Democratic Party? I mean, how are things looking for the party? I mean, and do you feel that the party is really listening to the people who would be inclined to vote for them, or the people who could vote for them? Because it seems like we're in a transpartisan moment, Dr. Zogby.
18: Yeah, we are, and I think there's deep rot in the American political system. Period. And the deep rot is the fact that the political parties, as we once thought of them, as organized from the bottom up with precinct and then ward and then county and then state and then national, all feeding up and then going back down, that's gone. What we have are political parties that are basically receptacles for money to then be dispensed to consultants who use it to enrich themselves by doing TV and digital advertising and candidates that they back. So you basically have a sort of a system where major donors, billionaires, pool their money, give it to parties, parties dispense it out to consultants who then do everything from the advertising to the organizing. I mean, you went. My mom was a precinct captain. Used to go door to door. I'd go with her. You don't have that kind of thing anymore. What you have now in national elections are consultants who hire canvassers from out of state to go into a state and do the door to door, or they hire phone bankers, or they hire. You know, it's a process that has become money driven, not people driven. I backed Ken Martin for party chair because in his history. He has wanted to reverse that. He actually, as chair of the State Chairs Association, got the party to triple the money that went to state chair, went to the state party organizations. It's now been quadrupled. State parties now get about $20,000 a month from the National Democratic Party. And that's part of what's a problem. Ken wants to rebuild state parties. And the consultants want to leave it the way it was. They're upset that they're not getting the money and that state parties are getting the money because Ken wanted to build the organization back from the bottom up. And they're fuming about it. But I'm on his side in this because to break the back of the consultants is so important to save not just the Democratic Party, but to save politics. Because these consultants are a menace to our politics and to the country. They make literally hundreds of millions of dollars each election. I always say they never lose an election because they get their money, whether win or lose. So Harris campaign and the super PACs that supported her raised over $2 billion. Almost half of that went for television advertising and digital advertising. Who the hell, I mean, you go on Google and something comes up, you click it off. You're watching a TV show and the political ads come on, you go through them, or you stream the show and you never see the ads at all. Why do these people do these advertising? Because they get a kickback for every ad that they do, 15, 20% back. So the consultants made hundreds of millions of dollars on this campaign, and there was no accountability for it. And I think that we're in a transitional mode. Either people take back the political parties, or we just have to surrender to the fact that it's going to be big money driving politics, and people will have little or no say in it. And that's kind of where we are right now.
1: What do you think will be the driving issues? Come fall, I saw Ro Khanna, who was in Maine, I think it was on Friday night, supporting Graham Plattner, a veteran of the war who had, like many veterans do, had a very, very hard time. Mm-hmm. And does he have questions about, are there questions about some of his positions down through the years? Yes, but I think that Americans are not looking for people who are perfect servants. They're looking for public servants. I mean, I'm not endorsing anyone. I'm just saying that when I look at the corporate media, Dr. Zogby, it's like they're missing that. Right? People are not really listening to what they have to say, to the narratives that they're driving. Are the Democrats listening to the narratives that people are trying to drive?
18: I think that Graham Plattner certainly does speak to what the fears and concerns of most voters are. And I am horrified by the things he's written and the stuff he said over the years. And I do think that candidates have a responsibility to examine themselves before they run. When they look in the mirror and say, you could be this, they should say, yeah, but what about that? And am I willing to put all of my followers and my supporters at risk? And I don't understand why. I mean, I don't understand why when they look in the mirror and they examine themselves, they don't see a stop sign that says, you probably shouldn't run because of this. So he went ahead and did it. He's going to be the D in the race. Is he perfect? Absolutely not. Should he be ashamed of what he's said and done? Yes. And I think he says he is, but I still can be upset that he's put us all in this position. But you're right. I mean, people want a political process and to bring candidates to the forefront who speak about them and their needs. I mean, Donald Trump, despite the fact that he is a god-awful, wretched person, got that. And, you know, he didn't mean it, but he'd say, I understand you're feeling screwed, and I've got your back, and I'm gonna fight for you. You can trust me to do it. It was a lie, but people want that. They don't want mush. They want somebody who's going to fight for them, and Plattner is saying he's going to do that. The person who was in the race before did not say that or mean that, and we're in a transitional phase here where the sort of the media construct candidates who were all things to all people are fading. And what's coming to the fore are people who are going to fight for the interests of people. The question is, do we trust them? And do they have a record of fighting? That's what these elections ought to be about. What we do know is that Susan Collins does not have a record of that and has made it clear on so many occasions when she struggles and anguishes over how do I, and I'm really troubled by this, and then she votes the wrong way. Almost every time.
1: She votes her way. I mean, and then you had Chuck Schumer basically give her an endorsement a few days ago on the House of the Senate. You know, she's voted. She's never missed a vote. You saw that a few days ago. Yes.
18: Yeah, I did.
1: And I said, wow, what an endorsement. I mean, really?
18: Yeah.
1: You'd rather have her stay in than bring a Democrat in. What is going on, Dr. Zucker?
18: Well, with Chuck Schumer, I think we know what's going on with Chuck Schumer. He never should have had the job in the first place. And again, this is the guy who puts Chuck Schumer ahead of the interests of the country and certainly ahead of the party. His fight back with Howard Dean when Howard Dean started to try to build the state parties, and his fight now with Ken Martin, as Ken Martin is trying to do that, saying, in effect, the money belongs to us, get out of our way. And all he wants to do with it is just funnel it out to consultants to enrich themselves off the process without any attention to whether or not this actually has long-term benefits for the progressive movement in the country. Chuck Schumer is famous for picking people who serve interests he has in mind. Look what he's doing in Michigan, supporting Haley Stevens in that race, where you have two progressives. McMorrow, a wonderful woman with progressive values and a record to show it, and Abdul Saeed, who was my favorite in that race, who, again, incredibly smart and progressive on all the issues, and instead Schumer is putting his money on Haley Stevens, who AIPAC helped get elected by defeating Andy Levin, another...
1: Stay there, Evan. Stay right there. More of Keep Hope Alive. That's why you need to be at the Rainbow Bridge
0: Your
1: Convention.
0: 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That's 1-866-594-4673.
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7: 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You're going to hear in the near future more and more shows that we've done historically with Reverend Jackson. For Mother's Day, you actually heard Reverend Jackson's voice talking about the true origins of Mother's Day. 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And you can also go to the Santita Jackson Show YouTube channel. But we are so honored as we have Dr. James Zogby, who will be in Chicago, one of Reverend's, well, his brother beloved, and Ariel Gold, I guess she would be like a daughter beloved. We love Ariel Gold, who is on her way to the detention center in Newark today. We are certainly praying for her and Medea Benjamin and all of these brave souls who are going to look out for the souls of their fellow brothers and sisters who are detained and sometimes in solitary confinement. I guess one of the insults is that they have to take care of the building because these are for-profit centers that the detainees are running. Wow. You cannot make this up. And of course, attorney Daryl Jones, marathoner, father of Bailey, the fluffy one. But of course, he is the chair of the Transformative Justice Coalition. And, we are so honored to welcome to the show, our father's dear, dear colleagues and friends, a brother beloved, Chief Chuck Hoskin. He's the principal chief of the Cherokee Nation, which is the largest, federally recognized Native American nation in the United States. More than 470,000 citizens. We're so excited to have him here. He's part of the Rainbow. He will be speaking there. But there's a lot that we need to talk about because I was sharing with my technical producer, Ryan Lee, this morning. We are from South Carolina and Florida. Florida's different because you do see a lot of, you know about the indigenous past, history of that land and really of the whole country. But when you go into the middle of the country, I mean, in the South, you see the white-black dynamic. But when you go into the middle of the country, the so-called free territories, you really do see the amplification of indigenous rights, as we should all over the country. I mean, indeed, the Supreme Court said 47% of the land should be returned to the First Nations. And so we want to talk with Chief Hoskin about where that is. We want to talk about the seating of a congressional representative. They are to have a sitting congressperson just as Washington, D.C. does. And we want to know what the holdup is with that. Kim Teehee really is Congresswoman Teehee. So welcome back to the show, Chief Hoskin. We look forward to having you with us at the Rainbow this week. How are you this morning?
8: Santita, I'm doing wonderful. It's good to hear your voice and looking forward to a visit.
7: Well, glad that you're with us today. Help us to understand, where are we with the indigenous question in the United States today. Indeed, the theme of our convention is fulfilling the American promise, and we break every treaty with you. Every single one.
8: Well,
7: how can the promise to the indigenous peoples of this land be fulfilled? What is it that we can be looking for, that we should be doing?
8: Yeah, that's the question. You know, the country is like so many other foundational questions, is still wrestling with it, the question of indigenous peoples. When the country was founded, you know, the United States referred to Native Americans in its protest to King George in the very Declaration of Independence as merciless Indian savages. So we were not off on a good footing, and it didn't get much better from there. We do have an important set of legal principles in the country that were also foundational, where the United States, on its best day, was recognizing tribes as sovereign Indian nations, but that recognition would come in the form of treaties that were signed that, as you noted in your question, were ultimately all broken. And so I think that's troubling, but the optimistic view of America is there's always tomorrow. It's never too late to do the right thing. It's never too late to restore honesty, and that should take the form of complying with treaty obligations, and that's, of course, things we've talked about on this program before. So that's where we are. Fortunately, because tribes are still here, we still have the ability to raise these issues, and we still have the ability to find allies across the country, including folks in Chicago that we actually visited with just in the past few days as we were visiting and stopped by the Rainbow Push Coalition headquarters.
7: It happened here in Chicago because, you know, we see pockets of indigenous people all over the country, but you are still here. What happened in Chicago?
8: Right. Well, what happened in Chicago historically, and this is a common theme in Chicago in terms of people being displaced and ending up in Chicago and then helping write Chicago's story. But insofar as Native Americans are concerned, in the mid-20th century, the United States, still wrestling with what it saw as an Indian problem, decided we've got to urbanize these people. We have to make them get jobs that look like American jobs. We've got to get them off the reservation. We got to continue to civilize them. And even though they had had a view of civilization that often ended in brutality, the United States did. So a lot of folks went on programs that basically went into tribal communities and said, you're economically desolate. They left out the part the United States did, that the desolation was caused by the United States, but you're economically desolate, so let's get you out of there, get you some jobs in the big cities. And for that reason, there is a lot of Native Americans in the mid-20th century that went to places like Chicago, including the parents of our own Kim Teehee, who you've had on the show, who you mentioned is our delegate to Congress. And so that's the mid-20th century wave. And then, of course, Native Americans, as the century moved forward, moved around like other Americans in response to economic conditions and the different theaters of war that would get people into the military branches and then moving all over the place. So that's what happened. That just means, as chief of the Cherokee Nation, I travel the country to go find my people, and I found them in Chicago for sure.
7: Well, how do you find your people? Because many people claim indigenous heritage, and you know, when they take DNA tests, it does show up. But how does one lay a claim? Because I know in my, and you talked to my father about it. There are part of our family lore is a history rich

0: to never diminish anyone's family story or in many cases documented ancestry to groups of Native peoples. And it's difficult in terms of it's complex to talk about how one becomes a member of a particular tribe. Every tribe has a different legal standard and history. The Cherokee Nation is an example of a tribe, and we are the largest tribe in the United States, as you mentioned, that has been pushed across the country and has been at the receiving end of brutality by the United States, the Trail of Tears. And what ended up happening is this group, relatively large in the sense that it was still one of the larger tribes in the United States in the 19th century, our people were together through removal trying to rebuild in what would later become the state of Oklahoma, in the northeastern part of the state. At the turn of the 20th century, when the United States decided to break another promise and impose the state of Oklahoma on top of tribal lands, even though it was promised to us forever and ever, and other tribes as well, they decided to start counting Indians in the form of a census known as the Dawes Rolls. Dawes Rolls is a construct of federal law collected by people, and as long as people are involved, there can be flaws, and as long as it's federal law, there can be bias. But they did a census, and those who were in the right place at the right time, who were documented Cherokees or had a oral testimony they could provide that they were Cherokee, were on the Dawes Rolls. Now, none of that means that there weren't Cherokees today or there weren't individuals today that can trace their way back to earlier rolls or earlier histories that connect them to where our people live. So the Dawes Rolls is an imperfect document because human beings made it, but that is the base role for the Cherokees. And if you were to walk in, or let's just say someone were to walk into our office Monday and say, hey, I believe I'm a citizen of this nation or I'm eligible, we would then work with you to document your way back to that period of about 1907 when the Dawes Rolls were compiled, and we would say, can you trace it back? That's a challenging thing to do here in 2026. That's a lot of generations, but that's the standard, and it's the standard embedded in both tribal law and reflected in federal law.
1: Well, let's go to the case of your representation in Congress. When was that decided? Number one, when did indigenous people become citizens of the United States? I think many people would be surprised by that, that it took centuries for that to happen. And then bring us back up to speed with your representation in Congress.
0: Sure. And that's been, I think, one of the most interesting and really difficult issues in all of the history of the relationship between the United States and tribes, which is, are we part of this government of the United States? Did we consent in the first order to be citizens? And the answer is no. And in fact, the United States and the tribes understood that for the longest time after the country's founding, the United States founding. It was not assumed and not deemed that tribal members were citizens of the United States. In fact, we very much were not, and that was part of the great challenge for the country and for tribes. So as time wears on and we get to the end of the 19th century and the conclusion of the treaty era of the United States, in which the United States continued to make and break treaties, the United States decided they weren't really going to treaty with tribes anymore, but they still had to deal with us as sovereign Indian nations because of America's own legal principles and court cases and the stubbornness of treaties that were still staring them in the face. But how do we deal with a country that's growing and it's America's is extending its writ across the map, and there are all these tribal reservations set up? So there was pressure to make Native Americans citizens, but many Native Americans didn't want to be American citizens. We were fine governing our own affairs. For the Cherokees, we had assimilated a bit quicker at around the turn of the 20th century than other tribes, but it was uneven. Some pockets of Cherokees were assimilating and some were not. the treaties that

0: themselves gave Cherokee citizens our treaties towards the end of the 19th century citizenship, but all of Native Americans across the country were not in the same boat. And so in 1924, Congress passed the Snyder Act, and a very simple act with not many sentences said essentially, oh, by the way, any Native Americans who are not citizens as of now are citizens as of this act, which is really interesting, Santita, because America is based on consent of the governed. And in 1924, the United States is saying some of these Indians that were never citizens, we're not really going to ask them. We're just going to tell them they're citizens. And I sometimes wonder what, if anything, some of those tribal citizens across the country thought at the time as they were had been shuffled away to reservations and desperate economic conditions. And then the United States is bestowing citizenship upon them. My guess is for many, it didn't mean a whole lot, but it would mean the die was cast going forward up to today, where there's unquestioned citizenship by Native Americans in this country. So it's an interesting history, and many people do not know that a great many Native Americans were not citizens. Even during World War I, where Native Americans disproportionately served in military service to the country, and yet we're not citizens. So more people should know about that, and hopefully that won't be whitewashed away, but that's something we should talk about. Now, you had asked about representation, and Kim Teehee in our quest to have her seated, I believe.
1: What? Please help us to understand what that is, because many of us would be surprised. Dr. Zogby, who is still with us, and Ariel Gold, and an attorney, Daryl Jones from the Transformative Justice Coalition. Many people would be surprised that you're actually supposed to have a member of your nation seated in Congress. Ryan Lee, did you know that they should have someone seated in Congress? Mm-mm. Did you know that? No. Mm-mm. One knows that. Mm-mm. Chief Hoskin. No one knows.
0: That's right. First of all, I thank you and your program for being one of the early media outlets to let us tell our story when we first asserted this right in 2019. Now, I'll take us back briefly through history, but I will say this. You're right when you say no one knows in the large sense, and people are surprised. Some of those people are members of Congress, and that's part of the problem is the steep education curve for members of Congress on this issue. Let me set the scene. It's 1835. The Cherokees, my people, are in our original homeland in what was the southeastern part of the United States then and now, places like Georgia, Tennessee, parts of the Carolinas. And the United States has an Indian problem. They have a Cherokee problem. They got to move us. And they keep asking us to move, and we keep stubbornly saying we were here before anyone ever heard of the state of Georgia or anyone ever invented the United States. We'll just be staying right here. So the United States gets impatient. Andrew Jackson sends his people to negotiate a treaty for us to get up and move. We're not having it. And so President Jackson negotiates with a faction of Cherokees, a minority, gets a treaty. And that treaty, for reasons having to do with subsequent history, ends up being still the supreme law of the land. There is a few treaties after that that help shape what Cherokee Nation is in terms of rights and obligations today. Now, in that treaty, the most important thing immediately for Cherokees is it said we will get rounded up by a certain date in 1838, and we will move to our new homeland in what would later become Oklahoma, where I'm speaking to you from now. That's what history remembers of that treaty. It's an infamous treaty. It's a treaty that was a tool of brutality. We lost a quarter of our population, men, women, children, grandmas and grandpas, to exposure, to starvation, to the treachery of going across the United States 1,000 miles in the winter at the point of a bayonet many times. So where does the treaty provision come in to give us a representative? In that treaty, and I got to hand it to our ancestors, those that were negotiating this treaty were saying, look, we got to get the best deal we can. The historic record shows that our people insisted on this provision, and it's very simple, but the United States agreed to it. It said Cherokee Nation shall have a representative or shall have a delegate in the United States House of Representatives when Congress makes provision for the same. It didn't say we might have a delegate. It didn't say there's an expiration date on whether we get a delegate. It says we shall have it. Well, that provision would lay dormant until 2019 when I appointed Kim Teehy as our delegate to Congress, and we've been knocking on the door at Congress ever since. I've been learning since I've been chief now for 7 years that Congress is a rough place. Congress is a tough place. You can find some allies in Congress, and we have, but it takes time to get something that is, frankly, as radical as the notion of a tribe having a delegate in the House of Representatives. We just have to keep working in it, Santita. The progress we've made is measured in this way. First of all, public awareness. You're right that most of the country has no idea, but we've made some progress. We've gotten some media attention, and we've certainly raised this in the minds of our citizens. But the second thing we've done is we made the Congress examine the 1835 treaty for the first time in history. In other words, the Congress was glad to have that treaty done in 1835 so it could solve its Cherokee problem, shuffle us across the map. But they didn't really want to examine it again after that. They were done with it. It was a useful tool of brutality and sort of colonization across this country. But we made them look at it. And so we have a congressional record now that examines that very simple sentence. That's something we've been trying to build on. But all I can do as chief is every time somebody asks me about it, I say, look, is America at her best when she keeps her promise? Yes, she is. Should the United States keep its promise to Native peoples? Yes, they should. Well, I've got a treaty provision that is still the supreme law of the land, and it ought to be enforced. That's all I know to do, Santita.
1: Chief Chuck Hoskin, the head of the Cherokee Nation. We are so excited. We've been so excited to really plan this connection and to have you on this show once again. Of course, you're going to be at the Rainbow Convention along with Dr. James Zogby, who's with us, and Ariel Golden. And Attorney Darrell Jones, in about a minute, why are you going to be at the Rainbow, Chief Hoskin? We're honored to have you. Of course, you're part of the Rainbow, of course.
0: Well, first of all, I want to be a part of it because of what it stands for. And I'm learning more, but I grew up as a kid looking at the TV screen, seeing Reverend Jesse Jackson deliver an amazing speech that moved me. And I saw it moving my parents, and that was probably the most important signal that this man stood for something great. Of course, that was in the 1980s. He had already been a champion, and the Rainbow Push Coalition had already been well underway by then. And so understanding that marginalized people in this country may have various differences, but we have a commonality. That commonality is coming to a head lately because I think there's a great deal of threats that we all face as marginalized peoples. And we've got to join together, and that's what the Rainbow Push Coalition is all about. And I'm just happy to be a part of it.
1: See you at the Rainbow this week, everybody. 930 East 50th Street, 50th and Drexel, starting on Wednesday. Love you so much. Keep hope alive.
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17: 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I am the CEO of Peel House Aesthetics and Plastic Surgery on Capitol Hill.
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21: Ladies and gentlemen, welcome to another exciting episode of Mick Unplugged, and I am here in New York, Times Square. Couldn't do this show without having the talented, the best, the creme de la creme. When we are talking about Broadway, we are talking about my good friend, the one and only Boss Alicia, Salisha Thomas.
22: Oh my.
21: Salisha, how you doing, girl?
22: I'm like, I'm so happy to be here. Thank you so much for having me.
21: You know, and I forgot to say California's finest, you know, Fresno is in the building. So my wife is from California, Bay Area.
22: Right on. I love the Bay Area. It's so beautiful. It's a different vibe. I lived in Southern California for a little while and that was nice, but I like the Bay Area.
21: Yeah.
22: When it comes to California, okay.
21: New York is it. So what got you here? Let's just go there. What got Salisha from Cali to New York? I mean, we're like old school, like East Coast, West Coast rival. Like you flipped.
22: I did. I was in college at Cal State Fullerton. barely graduated, but I did it.
21: Okay.
22: And I did it early.
21: Okay.
22: I was working as a vocalist and a princess at Disneyland.
21: Mm.
22: And I loved it. I got dropped down to one day a week.
21: Okay.
22: And I'm like, how are you supposed to live on one day a week, y'all? And there were some other things going on. I got out of a bad relationship and I came out to New York City to just visit. But when I got here, Mick, I just fell in love. I fell in love with it. I'm like, this doesn't make sense. I can't just like upend my life. I met this homeless man, sat down next to me, waiting for the A train. And he said, I don't know who you are, but you need to move here and you need to do it now. I had goosebumps all over my body. His eyes were twinkling. Like, I'm not making this up.
21: Wow.
22: Within 2 weeks, I had gotten rid of everything in California and was and finished my last days at Disneyland and was back in New York. And the week I got here, I landed the first national tour of Beautiful, the Carole King musical. I got here and I mean, there was a little bit of time before we started rehearsals, but I toured for 2 years. While I was on tour, I took a week off, ran for a pageant, became Miss California. I just was living in my suitcases and kind of flying by the seat of my pants and prepared to fail. Okay if I failed.
21: Mm.
22: But giving myself the opportunity to fly just in case if it did want to work out.
21: Yeah.
22: I never wanted to think, what if? Like, what if I listened to my heart? What if I took the chance? I just, it's okay if you fail. Just try.
21: So we're going to back up again. Miss California. Whoa. You just casually, you know, and I was doing this and then I won Miss California. And then I was, let's back up because I know how humble you are. But we're going to back up and let's talk about Miss California for those that don't know.
22: It was the Miss World Organization, which in America, it's not that, well, at the time, it wasn't that big of a deal. It was new to us. Mm-hmm. In the world, it's recognized, but in the country, usually our country just sends a model.
21: Right.
22: And that was one of the first 2 years that they held a pageant here in the States.
21: Mm.
22: And so the way they kind of did it was different than the systems usually run. And I just went as a delegate, a national delegate.
21: Mm-hmm.
22: And out of all the girls there, I had the highest score for the West Coast for the California. So I ended up with the title of Miss California.
21: Mm-hmm.
22: And they were okay with me being on tour. And each state that I went to, I was able to like volunteer and wear my crown and meet with my sister, crown title holders. And it was really fun. One of the directors for the first pageants that I ever ran in for Miss Fresno, she became my mentor and now she's my best friend.
21: Okay.
22: But at the time she was like, what's your talent? And I was like, I was just going to memorize a monologue. She goes, that in pageant world, that's code for you don't have a talent. She's like, can you sing? I'm like, I do at church.
21: Mm.
22: And so I took voice lessons for the first time.
21: You know, you, again, all the humbleness in my good friend, Celicia. You highlighted, and then I was on Broadway. So let's talk about the Broadway story. So how did Celicia from Fresno, California, all of a sudden is now the star on Broadway?
22: It was a dream of mine since I was little, but it was one of those like, what are the chances?
21: Yeah.
22: Like, what are the chances? My hometown hero, Audra McDonald, she has 6 Tonys and she's from Fresno, California. I see it and she's black like me.
21: Yeah.
22: And so I felt like, okay, well, again, I always like to give myself permission to fall flat on my face. Mm. But when I get a yes and when I get a win, it's good.
21: Yeah.
22: But people don't see all the no's that I get. But for when it came to Broadway, I toured for what? 1 year and 9 months. And I loved it. I loved touring with the Carole King musical.
21: Mm-hmm.
22: And I put my notice in, not because I didn't like it anymore, but I've always just wanted to live in New York and I wanted to give it a chance. So I put my notice in not having anything lined up. And right after, I ended up getting a show called Trevor with the director who directed Beautiful. And while I was playing Diana Ross. And oh gosh, there's a great story there. But while I was playing Diana Ross in Trevor in Chicago, I get a text from my agent saying, the role that you did on tour has opened up on Broadway. Do you want it? I'm like, are you kidding me? I've been waiting for this moment my whole life. I don't even have to audition for it. I just have to say yes. And I said yes. And after I finished that run, they gave me 2 days.
21: Mm.
22: I moved to the city on a Monday. I rehearsed Tuesday, Wednesday, and I made my Broadway debut on a Thursday.
21: Ladies and gentlemen, that is not easy. There's a lot of memorization that has to go on. There's a lot of marks that you have to hit. And oh, by the way, you're not just talking, you have to sing, and you're with people that you probably haven't been around.
22: Oh no, I met the lead while we were doing the show. Like, I see her on all these billboards and trash cans all over Times Square. And in the first scene that I was in, she came up, because in rehearsal, she wasn't there. It was her stand-in. And so on stage, she comes up to me and I'm like, oh, it's the girl from the billboards. Salisha, you have to say your line.
21: Right, right. No fangirl moment.
22: I know. Right. I wish I could have gotten to meet her before. Like, it was so cool to me. Yeah, it was completely surreal. But to be fair, it was the same show as on the road, but a completely different cast, a very different set. Mm. I thought our set on tour was incredible by Derek McLean, who's done so many things on Broadway and like Academy Awards and Golden Globes. He's done so many things. It was a great set on the road. But the Broadway version, it was bigger, higher, more things moved. It was an operation.
21: Yeah.
22: Yeah. And so there were definitely a little bit of some learning curves. For the first national tour, I set that show. So I knew where I like to stand and when I like to stand. Broadway had been open for 4 years at that point. They had their own choreography backstage. Mm. And so even though I'm used to being in the wings on this scene, they're like, no, you need to go change downstairs at this time. So that was different, but it was all fine and good once I found that rhythm.
21: So for those that don't know, walk us through a Broadway audition, right? Are you on one play like your entire life? Do you audition for other, like, walk the casuals like me through being on Broadway and what that means from your perspective?
22: There are so many different ways to approach the Broadway world. Mm-hmm. I have friends who have been in Lion King for over a decade.
21: Wow.
22: They call that a government job. Okay.
21: Okay.
22: Okay. Okay. Where you get to go to work and you have a good feeling it's going to be there tomorrow.
21: Right. Right.
22: You're going to get that check. You know exactly what to do. You can make your grocery list while you at work. It's like, you know.
21: You don't learn anything new.
22: No, right. No, you just go to work, you do your thing, and then you go home to your apartment and your family.
21: Mm.
22: That's one way of looking at it. Then I have friends who jump from show to show to show. Some of them are broke, but they've got credits and a reputation.
21: Yeah.
22: And they're shooting for that Tony.
21: Mm-hmm.
22: They want to get the role of a lifetime. They want to build that list of like leading roles. But because they're jumping from show to show, sometimes there's gaps in between the shows. But they
21: it's like that job hopper. And you got to explain. So
22: yeah,
21: from April of 2021 to today, you don't have nothing on there.
22: Yeah.
21: Why?
22: Yeah, okay. Exactly.
21: Okay.
22: But you might know their name and their face. So that's a different approach. And then there's the chorus where you can jump from chorus to chorus and always be in a show and stack up your credits. But you might not be famous, but you're always working or you're always swinging. There's just different ways to approach it. My feelings change all the time. At first, I just wanted to be on Broadway. And that first show that I got, it was a dream come true. Better than I ever thought it could be. I was so happy.
21: Mm.
22: My cast was so welcoming and fun and loving and like, people who I'd listened to on the CD for so long.
21: Mm-hmm.
22: I'm standing next to them on stage.
21: Yeah.
22: Just in awe of them. I never, ever, ever took that for granted. And the show that I did after that, boy, oh boy, was it a very different experience. I got my butt kicked. No. I got my butt kicked.
21: Yeah.
22: I did.
21: All right. Do tell.
22: The Britney Spears musical. There was a lot happening.
21: Okay.
22: There was a lot happening on all angles in that show.
21: Mm.
22: Ultimately, I am so grateful for that show. I'd never taken a swinging position before.
21: Okay, so explain what a swinging position is. Because some people are like,
22: swinger?
21: What's
22: what?
21: Salisha talking about?
22: Why are you swinging?
21: Right.
22: A swing is like a super understudy where you're covering almost everybody. Well, in my case, almost everybody in the company.
21: Okay.
22: So sometimes a swing can cover three roles or four roles. And a lot of times it's people in the ensemble. They had me covering 12 roles, pretty much the entire ensemble and six of the leads. That's not normal.
21: Okay. Sounds tedious.
22: It was.
21: Sounds like your brain is on fire because it's like, wait, who am I today?
22: And I ended up going on before I was expected to go on.
21: Mm-hmm.
22: So almost every new role that I went on for, I had not been rehearsed for. That is crazy. It's Broadway. You got me on stage, feeling my way around. Everyone's hoping that I say the right line at the right place and that I sing my heart. Come on, y'all. That's a little crazy.
21: Yeah.
22: I went on for, they swung me on for a lot. So it was a short run. We were only open for 3 months. Mm-hmm. We had 123 performances. I was on for 68 of them. Again, not normal. I went on for one of the lead roles over 25 times. But the actual lead, it was basically Disney meets Britney Spears, all these Disney princesses with Britney Spears music. And they're finding like their feminists, like they realize they don't have to do the same stories that that have been written for them.
21: Yeah.
22: Snow White and Cinderella are the two like leads.
21: So then what became your first lead?
22: My first lead,
21: Snow White.
22: Playing Snow White. In Once Upon a One More Time. I went on for one of the stepsisters in Once Upon a One More Time. That was my first principal debut, I would say.
21: Okay. How did that feel?
22: Full house.
21: Yeah.
22: Extended applause. Not just for me, mm-hmm. for the show. It was such an electric night. I think it was like industry night.
21: Mm-hmm.
22: So our peers were in the audience and they were wild.
21: There you go.
22: They were wild and... I just remember feeling like I've always wanted to feel this or feel or see what it was like. And this feels great. Mm. A lot of times when I'm in the spotlight, I get nervous. I get stage fright and I'm stressed out. And so I'm not always able to enjoy the pressure until the very end. And I'm learning how to enjoy something that I've wanted for so long that has so high stakes when it begins, not just right towards the end when I'm like, I think I made it. Mm-hmm. The life that I'm building for myself seemed to be more and more high pressure situations. And I just realized like life is too short to not have fun. Like what's the point of manifesting all this stuff or praying for it if when it comes, I'm stressed out.
21: Yeah,
22: I don't want to be stressed out. The thing that I've been working on and with my husband too is how can I perform at the highest level if I have to wait for a very long time for one moment in time? How can I perform at the highest level after waiting for so long and to stay relaxed when those few minutes come? Again, the high pressure situations, but trying to stay relaxed.
21: You've said, because I've counted 5 times, you're not afraid to fail. I think that is so important for everybody that's watching, that's listening. Why is that a big component, not just for you, but something everybody should embrace?
22: I talk about it in my book a lot. It's called Why Be a 9 When You Can Be a 10. And it's a fun book. It doesn't take itself too seriously. And on the outside, it could feel like, oh, reach for perfection. But that's not what it's about. Mm-hmm. It's about embracing all of your flaws and showing up in this world exactly as you are. Because there is nothing better than somebody who is okay with exactly who they are.
21: Mm.
22: That puts everybody at ease.
21: Yeah.
22: Even if you're just a mess, if you own your mess,
21: but
22: like it just, there's something magical about those unicorns who just are self-actualized and show up unapologetically themselves. And I think part of that is embracing the parts of you that might not be pretty. The parts of you that might not be polished or completely put together. You know, sometimes I'm pretty awkward and I used to really be embarrassed about that. And now I just kind of embrace it and I don't care. Like,
21: right.
22: That's just who I am. And when it comes to how that translates in my career, I put myself out there a lot. And sometimes I even will save the rejections that I get because I'm like, I can't believe I tried that. Like, who has the audacity to do, like, I will even shock myself because I realize all it takes is one yes.
21: Mm-hmm.
22: All it takes is one major opportunity to come your way. And it's like, bam, everything's different. Just like I dated a bajillion people on the road. I had a boyfriend in every major city in America. Okay. None of them were the ones. All it takes is to find that one person who is like, oh, you're weird.
21: Mm.
22: I'm weird too.
21: Mm.
22: Let's do this together.
21: Yeah.
22: Forever.
21: Yeah.
22: You just got to get it right once.
21: Yeah.
22: But you have to be okay with hearing the no, seeing the no, getting the no's. And when the stakes are high, those no's hurt extra. When you're like, whoo, that one would have changed my life. But when you keep putting yourself in those positions, and you're in the arena. You're in the arena of greatness.
21: Mm.
22: You're in the neighborhood.
21: Mm.
22: Getting big no's, it hurts. But you in the right neighborhood.
21: Yeah.
22: And it's just a matter of time.
21: Yeah.
22: Keep showing up.
21: I love it. I love it. And show all the way up too. Like, that's my thing. If you're going to show all the way up. Like, anything you do half-hearted is never going to make it. Like, that's why people that have side hustles, and everybody knows I say this all the time. At some point, either make your side hustle the main thing or quit side hustling.
22: Ooh.
21: Because you can't live in two worlds. That's right.
22: Why am I convicted?
21: Oh, did I touch something? Did I hit a nerve? I'm sorry.
22: I needed to hear that.
21: You can't side hustle forever.
22: You cannot.
21: You can't. And you're limiting what should be your main thing by trying to side hustle.
22: Because if it's your side hustle and it brings you joy, what it... Then there's a reason why that passion is in you.
21: Then put that whole, as one of my uncles would say, put your whole ass in it then. Yes.
22: What is your favorite thing that you love?
21: This. Getting, you can't replace human bonding, right? Like, my thing is, I just love hearing people's stories. I love being able to let others listen to people's stories because everybody's going through something. And you never know the word that Salisha just said or is about to say is a moment that somebody needed. And there's always, like, every episode I do, I get a response from different people that's like, I needed that.
22: Mm.
21: Thank you. And that's my thing. Mm. Like, so my thing with Mick Unplug is your because. That thing that's deeper than your why. To me, your why is superficial, right?
22: Ooh.
21: Like, I could, your why is about to be your child. Should be your why. But why? What's the because? And so if I said, Salisha, what's your because right now? Like, what's that thing that's like, this is my purpose. This is my motivation. This is my accountability when I don't need it. What's your because?
22: Wow. Are you asking me for real?
21: For real, for real.
22: You know, my priorities have changed quite a bit. And I recently went to a Tony Robbins conference and it was wild.
21: Okay.
22: Did it change my life? Yes.
21: Okay.
22: And one of the exercises that we did in the arena, there were thousands of us, what, like, he turned off the lights, the kids had to leave, and
21: oh
22: yeah,
21: this is water, but
22: geez. Right. Okay. And there was an exercise of basically seeing your life as it would be if you let all your disempowering beliefs take the front seat, continue to take the front seat.
21: Mm-hmm.
22: And we went deeper and deeper down that road, and seeing what that could look like was very painful.
21: Mm.
22: Letting your doubts, letting my doubts, and the most disempowering things I could think that I realized weren't even true.
21: Yeah.
22: What does your life look like if that is in the driver's seat? And so with my new priorities now being my family, it's always been career.
21: Mm-hmm.
22: Career, career, career. Let's climb this ladder. And I think I will always be a career girl. But now I'm married and I love my husband.
21: Yeah.
22: I love him.
21: Yeah.
22: I love him. Like, I didn't think I could love a person like I love my husband, Andrew.
21: Let's
22: like,
21: go, Andrew.
22: He's so special in so many different ways. And I've started to maneuver differently. And now, we're going to have a baby?
21: Yeah.
22: Everything just feels different. And there is a life that I've always wanted to live. And I've gotten to live it up to an extent mm-hmm. in my own life. But thinking about having my child grow up with that just being baseline.
21: Mm-hmm.
22: It's kind of freaking cool.
21: Right?
22: Can I do that?
21: You sure can.
22: Can I like create a life that I've always wanted and it's just like normal to the, like that would be my dream.
21: Mm-hmm.
22: And a challenge for me. Like, can I do that?
21: Yeah.
22: I'm not sure if that answers the because.
21: It does. It does. And here's what's crazy cool. And I don't think most parents have thought of this. I'm glad you did. You can give your children the life that you wanted. And I think a lot of times we settle and we do it the opposite way. Well, you know, I couldn't do this as a kid and neither can you, or I didn't have TV. So you're not, you know, mm-mm. like we get in those because I didn't. I'm going to make it tough. I'm going to raise you tough so that you appreciate. Well, you can also appreciate and have, I'm not going to say luxury, but you can have comfort and appreciate it all at the same time.
22: Let's go.
21: Right?
22: Yeah.
21: Right? It's okay.
22: I want them to be kind.
21: What?
22: I know. Like, I feel like there's like a stereotype. Like, if you grow up with something, you're going to be like this. I don't know what my kids will grow up as. I'm like, I'm not rolling in the dough. But one day I want to be, and when mm-hmm. that happens, I want my kids to be humble and kind and mm-hmm. generous.
21: That is it.
22: I hope I'm a good mom.
21: You're going to be a great mom. Stop.
22: I've never done it before.
21: Most people haven't. Most of us start that way, you know? Gotta start with one. Gotta start with one. So, Salisha, you talked about the book. What encouraged you to write the book?
22: Ooh.
21: And give us the title again.
22: Why be a 9 when you can be a 10?
21: Mm.
22: You know, I've always written. I have journals and journals and journals mm-hmm. of writing. And I wrote a book in the pandemic that will never see the light of day. It's completely, completely inappropriate. And I couldn't use it. I couldn't use it for public use.
21: Mm-hmm.
22: But I wanted to write something that I could use. And mm-hmm. that book that I'd written in the pandemic, it had a lot of good story. There was a love story in it. It was unrequited, didn't work out, and it was just everything about it was wrong.
21: Mm-hmm.
22: But it tied into all these awesome stories, some of which I've told you about.
21: Mm-hmm.
22: And I'm like, well, where can I use these? And also, how can I get my message of embrace failure, embrace your flaws,
21: mm-hmm.
22: enjoy life by being you
21: yeah.
22: instead of what you think people want you to be.
21: Yeah.
22: How can I put that all together? And it just brought me a lot of joy. It actually kind of wrote itself.
21: Mm-hmm.
22: And so it gave me an outlet to put some of my favorite stories, like running a marathon without training on a 2-show day. Like that to me was a little bit, I did that. That was wild. I get to write it down. I get to tell, I don't actually think that's in the book. Regardless, I get to tell these stories and wrap it up with like what I think. I don't know. I just, mm-hmm. I just want it to encourage.
21: Yeah.
22: That is my goal.
21: Okay.
22: Is for when people come in contact with me, they feel encouraged
21: mm-hmm.
22: and they feel inspired. And if they're like, that basic girl can do it, that means I can do it. Listen, anything is possible. And it's so easy to look at people who are where you want to be mm-hmm. or somewhere where you think like that's not a thing. And just to feel like, well, that's only possible for those kind of people.
21: Yeah.
22: And that's how I've always looked at the people who I look up to.
21: Mm-hmm.
22: And I've been fortunate enough to start meeting the people who I've looked up to.
21: Okay.
22: Slowly but surely.
21: Yeah.
22: And I realize they're all just people. Like that is wild mm-hmm. to me.
21: Mm-hmm.
22: And why is that? Why does that feel so mysterious?
21: Right. Right.
22: Like, take that filter off and stop gatekeeping.
21: Let's go. That's what I'm talking about. That's the truth. So that's the truth.
22: Figured something out.
21: Yeah.
22: How does that benefit you to not share
21: right.
22: what you learn?
21: Right.
22: Yeah. With your peers, with your sisters. Like, mm-hmm. like, let's communicate. I shared something on my blog a few months ago
21: mm-hmm.
22: about I think I had a miscarriage.
21: Mm.
22: And I feel like you're not supposed to tell people that.
21: Okay.
22: But I was like, what? If I don't tell anybody, that's like the most isolating thing in the world.
21: Yep. Yep.
22: That'll make no sense. Yep. Who made these rules, Mick?
21: It wasn't me.
22: Who made these rules?
21: Right.
22: You're supposed to just go through stuff by yourself and not tell anybody? Right. That feels completely alienating and isolating, like you're all alone. Mm-hmm. And I wrote a blog about it. And do you know how many of my friends came out of the woodwork to tell me about their stories?
21: It wasn't just you.
22: No! My friends who I've known.
21: Mm-hmm.
22: And a lot of it, a few of them, it had happened that week for them.
21: Wow.
22: Like, hold up. All y'all was just going to hold on to all of this in pain, suffering by yourself?
21: Mm-hmm.
22: That is crazy to me.
21: Yeah.
22: We are literally all in this together.
21: Yeah. Good stuff, Salisha. Words of wisdom. I didn't know you were a philosopher as well.
22: Shut up.
21: You do it all. You do it all. The philosophy from Salisha Thomas.
22: Oh, my God.
21: So, Salisha, you've been amazing with your time. I know how busy you are. I do want you and Andrew both to know, very proud of both of you.
22: Thank you.
21: Very proud of both of you. Uncle Mick is here for you guys.
22: Uncle Mick.
21: Yes. Uncle Mick is there.
22: Thank you.
21: Absolutely. So, Salisha, where can people find and follow you? Not that they don't know where to find you, but where do you want them to follow you?
22: Thank you for asking. They can follow me on at The Salisha Show on Instagram. That's the name of my podcast, my YouTube. Well, I guess my new YouTube's not called that, but it's, my show is called The Salisha Show. My Instagram is called The Salisha Show, and my website is thesalishashow.com. It's like by Felicia, but with an S, but it's spelled S to the A to the L to the E. Just kidding.
21: Oh, keep going. You know how to spell your name?
22: No.
21: You don't know how to spell your name?
22: It's S-A-L-I-S-H-A.
21: Okay. Ladies and gentlemen, this has been my good friend, Miss Salisha Thomas. Salisha, so honored to have you.
22: Thank you.
21: This has meant the world to me.
22: Thank you.
21: You got it.
22: And thank you for all, encouraging me.
21: All the viewers and listeners, remember, your because is your superpower. Go unleash it.
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21: Ladies and gentlemen, welcome to another exciting episode of Mick Unplugged. And today's guest is an exceptional motivational speaker and advocate who has dedicated his life to empowering youth and communities. Overcoming significant challenges in his own life, he has become a voice of hope and inspiration for many. Please join me in welcoming my good friend, Mr. Roy Juarez Jr. Man, Roy, so one, again, honored to have you here. Man, your story is more than inspirational. Your story is so powerful. On the show, we talk about your because, that thing that really pushes you.
23: I really think my because is my siblings. That's it. Like they're the reasons why I fight as hard as I do. But when I started to fight for them and I started working with kids across the nation, I started to see all the other kids that reminded me of my siblings and my little brother and my little sister, especially.
21: Like, let's go back to how this started and what growing up was like for you, and talking to the audience about that journey, not to talk to yourself, but to tell that story.
23: Yeah. I was invited to be a keynote speaker at a conference that I had snuck into when I was a homeless teenager. And I snuck into that conference to steal a meal. And I remember when I was the keynote, they invited me on stage. I'm standing at the podium and I remember glancing back to the very back of the room where I had sat as a homeless kid. And I said, man, if I could have just run to him, meaning my younger self, and tell him, don't give up. Life will get better, but you have to be here to see it. You're not going to believe that you're eventually going to be close to your mom again, that you're going to have nieces and nephews that you absolutely love, that you're going to see the things that you have seen. And I share that with kids because I also want them to know that what they're going through at that moment, there is a future. They have a future that belongs to them, not to their situation, that belongs to them, not to their family environment, not to their social economic environment. It belongs to them, but they have to put in the work to get there. But they don't have to do it alone because there are people who believe in them and people want to help them get there. I became homeless officially at the age of 14. And I say officially because it all started when I was about 12. My parents were going through a very violent divorce, but 1 week my mom would take him back. The next week he would have to be gone. And so It got to the point that I started to defend my mother physically whenever I was always with her, always protecting her, always trying to be there to support her. So when my dad came home, I remember one time he said to her, you need to make a choice. Do you want your son or do you want me? Right. And I mean, that hurt, right? Because I'm Roy Waters Jr. I carry his name. And I said, you know what, mom? I said, you don't have to make a choice. I'll leave. And I remember that in that one instant calling this woman from the church. And I said, well, please come get me. Please come get me. Please come get me. It was Easter. And she's like, okay, I'll come get you. And I spend Easter with them. But what breaks my heart is when I think about my mom, I'm sure he left too. So she literally spent Easter alone. I left, he left. And so it was a constant going back and forth. And so one day my mom finally just said, you know what? Enough's enough. I want you out. Get out. Get out. My dad was like, if I can't have you, no one's going to have you. So we had to go into hiding. And we started moving from home to home to home. And every time he would find us, we would have to take the sheets off our bed, put them on the floor, put our clothes in the middle, and we were gone every single time he found us. And around 14 years old is when I finally became homeless on my own. My mom had met a man who was helping her. And he said, I'll help you come live with me. But the only catch was that he didn't want kids. And for the longest time, Mick, I thought that she just left us because she didn't want us. Fast forward many years later, after I'm an activist crossing the country, working all over the nation, I invite my mom to come with me to upstate New York. And she's with me and we're in the juvenile hall in upstate New York. And where I speak, I tell our story. And afterwards, we're all talking to me, the students, the probation officers. And one woman is talking to my mom behind me and I can hear her talking and I'm talking to a young girl, but I want to hear what's happening to my mom, make sure she's safe. And the lady said, how could you leave them? And she said something that kind of shifted everything in my perspective. She told that lady, you don't get it. You don't get it. He wanted me dead. If he would have found us, he might have killed all of us. If he would just find me, he's only going to kill me. So in her brokenness, her thought was getting rid of us was technically saving us.
21: Saving you.
23: Yeah. And that has changed everything. You know, parents are human. They make mistakes. They're growing up just as they have the same pains and fears and anxiety that even I have to this day. I personally don't have children. I can't even imagine what my mom was going through knowing that her high school sweetheart wanted her dead. And now she's having to care for five kids and can't do it. And then he gets her fired from her job. She now can't do it financially.
21: Talk about that emotion. So the emotion before you knew the real reason, right? The real because. Your mother's because was saving your life, right?
23: Absolutely.
21: But 14-year-old Roy didn't know that.
23: What was that emotion? Roy was lost.
21: Right.
23: He thought he was the common denominator because his grandparents didn't take him. They took his little sister, but they didn't take him. His aunts and uncles wouldn't take him. All the families that he lived in, he could only stay for a short while, whether it be a month in some lucky cases, whether it be a night in others. So I got to the point that I was like, you know what? The only common denominator is me. I must be bad. Something must be wrong with me because nobody wants me. And the sad thing is that this happens in a lot of our youth across the nation. And I have seen it firsthand. And I've learned that kids never stop loving their parents. It was never my parents' fault as a kid. It was me. Kids only stop loving themselves. And that's what's really sad because then they grow up with this idea that I'm not good enough. I don't deserve. Why should I even try hard? That future, that college isn't for kids like me.
21: And what was that like as a kid trying to create bonds of friendship with other kids? Or was it like you didn't want to attach to people because you never knew
2: what stability was. Like, what
23: for
2: was
23: me,
2: that
23: I
2: like?
23: Think it was the opposite. I was so hungry for someone to love me that I attached to everyone and I became what everyone wanted me or needed me to be at that moment. So if I went to a new home, I now say that I like looked in an imaginary bag and asked, well, who do they want me to be? Because if I could become whoever or whatever in some cases, which is not good, what they want me to be, then that meant that I had a place to sleep one more night. I had food to eat one more day. If my baby brother, or my baby sister wanted to see me and this family would let them, I at least got to see my brother and sister for like one more night. And so I lost myself in this homelessness, in this process, in this bag full of different Roys to survive.
2: That is so deep and so uncommon, but common at the same time. And what I mean by that is uncommon because we don't get to hear these stories. And a lot of times when you're speaking to youth, they're not going to tell you everything that's really going on. But the common part is this is what's going on today still, absolutely, right? And as leaders, as adults, as leader of people and leaders of communities, it's our job to have those conversations, absolutely, to let people know that there are safe outlets. And so I applaud you for creating those safe outlets, brother.
23: Thank you. And I think that you touched on a really good point. Kids want to share, but they're scared to share. And the reason I say that is I loved my mom and I didn't want my mom to get in trouble. And I knew that if I would have spoken up, she probably would go to court and my brain was like, she's going to go to jail. And so my loyalty was still to my mother. I wasn't going to say anything.
2: Yeah.
23: It's not until you find a trusted adult that youth like myself will let you in to even help.
2: That's great, dude. So let's go to the hotel that you were sneaking into to get meals. So let's talk about that journey and the humbling of that, right? Like, absolutely, Continental breakfast. All right, I can go in here today. If I come in tomorrow, they may not know that I'm here or that I'm actually staying here. So walk us through that survival, dude.
23: Absolutely. Yeah, and thank you for those words, actually, survival. I think that when you grow up with a tough life, you learn lessons that can never be taught in a book. But if you can take your education and define those lessons, then there's no stopping you. Because education will not only change your life, but it will change the entire fabric of your family. And that's why education is so powerful. And at this point, I was very street smart. And so I saw this huge hotel, downtown Dallas, Texas. It's an Omni Hotel. And I thought, man, they got to have food in there, right? It's a beautiful, big, big hotel. So I walk in and I'm looking around and sure enough, I saw this line of women about to go into this room and I figured they're going to probably have some type of meeting. There's got to be food in there. So I hid my bag because I learned as a homeless kid, if I was invisible, I got to stay longer. I couldn't make any waves. If I was living in a home, I'm going to wash my dish. I'm going to clean your dishes. I'm going to cut your yard because the happier you are with me there, the longer you'll let me stay. Kids become invisible, but no child, no kid should ever have to be invisible, right? They have a voice and their voice matters and they have to learn how to use that voice. And it's up to us as the adults to help them learn how to use it effectively. And so I go in, I hide my bag and sure enough, they open up these doors and all these women start to walk in and I walk right in there with them. And I go sit in the very far back corner so that no one would notice me. And as I sit there, some lady comes and she serves me and I thank her and I start to eat. Well, this woman comes out on stage and I don't really care what she has to say. Like I'm going to eat my meal and I'm going to leave. But when she's talking, her words, like I'm really listening to what she's saying. And she's talking about the way she grew up on the last street in Laredo, Texas to the border. And she grew up as an immigrant. Her parents were immigrants and how she was told that girls like her don't make it. But this woman grew to be the highest ranking Latina woman in the combat support field, the United States Army. She broke all kinds of records because her father taught her to ask, why not you? Mm-hmm. He said, why not you? You go ask that counselor who said you can't make it. Go ask her, why can't you make it? And as I sat there, I had my plate in front of me. And even though I was hungry, I wasn't even eating because I had a bigger hunger. And in my mind, I was like, well, why not me? Because I used to dream. Like, why can't I have my dreams? And so after that woman spoke, I walked up to her, to her table. I grabbed her card, went back out, grabbed my bag, made my way back to San Antonio because this was in Dallas. And I went back to San Antonio where I'm from and went straight to my best friend's aunt's house, a woman who had my baby brother. And I said, I need my baby brother back because I thought I had a plan.
2: So I'm intrigued by the story because I know it. So what happens next? You thought you had a plan. So what happens next, man?
23: So my plan was I would, by the time I made it back to Miss Carmen's house to get baby Ray, the idea of me being able to have my future was gone. It was a little bit of hope from what I heard, and then it was gone. But I thought, he will have his. My baby brother will have his entire future. I'm going to give up my entire life. I will work 1, 2, 3 jobs. I'm going to put him on a bus. He's going to go to school, and all his dreams will come true. And so we had no, I mean, I'm a teenager, so we have nowhere to live. But my plan was, if I take him to this church I knew about when I was a kid that I attended with my mom, then maybe they'll help us and maybe they'll let us live in there. So we literally went, took the bus as far as it could. We walked the rest of the way. We sat on the front porch of that church and just waited for someone to show up, because I knew it was Wednesday if they were going to have service. And sure enough, the lead pastor shows up and she gets out and she recognizes me. She goes, Roy? I was like, hi, Pastor Doris. I said, can I talk to you?

0: mistake because baby Ray had a roof over his head. And now he would be living with me on the street.
1: And then what happened to you and baby Ray?
0: Well, she said, you will live with us under one condition. And I was scared because everyone had a condition. Sometimes they were good. Sometimes it wasn't good. And so with all this anger, I was like, what do you want? And she says, Roy, calm down. Calm down. She says, all we want is that you go back to school. You can live in our home, but you will go back to school. And that's how I went back to school, to high school. And then from high school, I graduated and took off to college.
1: Yes, sir.
0: They kept me for 4 years. The only reason why I moved out of their house was because I decided to leave. Yeah. So they are my parents. They didn't legally adopt me, but they're my parents. So I have more than one set of parents. And that's okay. Because family's just not the love in your veins. Family is the love that's in your heart. That's family. We can choose family as well.
1: Yeah. So amazing, man. So amazing. And I know that the story of the speaker also comes full circle.
0: Right.
1: Because you met her later in life, right?
0: Absolutely.
1: Yeah.
0: So tell us that. I'm in community college. I'm struggling. I'm not doing very well. I didn't have a good high school foundation, right? Yeah. So if I'm going to be honest, one counselor said, I know what she was trying to help me, but she said, Roy, did you take algebra? I was like, nah, miss. Like I've never had it. She said, Roy, did you take algebra? And I was like, no, miss, I didn't. And she goes, okay, good. And so I get to college. I don't know anything. No. So I end up taking college algebra 5 times before I pass it, right? So I'm having to relearn everything. So I'm in community college and I'm working for the activities department on campus as a work study. And so the dean knows who I am. So she comes and she finds me and she goes, Roy. She goes, Roy, are you coming to our event tonight? I was like, nah, miss, I'm not going to come, right? I'm walking away. And she's like, Roy, we have food. I'm like, ah, miss, I'm just joking. I'm going to be there, right? Like, offer me food. I'm there, right?
1: Right.
0: And so I come. She goes, good. She goes, Roy, I want you to introduce our guest speaker. I'm like, yeah, who is it? And she said, her name is retired Lieutenant Colonel Consuelo Castillo Kickbush, which was the same woman who had 7 years earlier speaking in that hotel. Nobody knew my story because I was taught to be silent. You know, a lot of times we teach our kids to be silent without even realizing that's what we're doing. And it looks like, what are your grandparents going to think? What's the family going to think? That's a way to silence our kids. Or what happens at home stays at home. That is a lesson that teaches our kids to be silent and not communicate. And so I was taught, you know, don't talk about what happens. So nobody knew in my campus. And so that day I broke tradition. And as I stood there, Ms. Kickbush to my left, my dean was in there, my colleagues, my professors, other students. And I looked at her and I said, miss, you don't know me, miss, but I know you. And then I told the story. Yeah. And so she was crying. I was crying. 2 weeks later, I got invited to speak at her book signing. And then 2 weeks after, I got hired in her company.
1: Amazing.
0: It was supposed to be a 2-month internship and it lasted for 2 years. And
1: that's amazing.
0: My life continued to change.
1: Yeah.
0: Because she mentored me. I started traveling with her and she was just peeling layers like an onion to try to get to some of the core issues because I had a lot of street inside of me.
1: But you used that, man.
0: Absolutely.
1: It fueled you.
0: Absolutely.
1: It fueled you. And now we have impact truth, right?
0: And if we don't invest in our kids, what I had is going to come out regardless.
1: Right.
0: The difference is it going to come out in something that's going to be productive, that's going to add to our communities? Is it going to add to our nation? Or is it going to be something that's become destructive?
1: Yeah.
0: And so we want to help our kids see their value, understand, process, and heal from what they've gone through so they can be contributing members of society.
1: So impact truth, right?
0: So,
1: you're empowering youth now.
0: Yes.
1: And so talk to us about starting that.
0: Well,
1: and then obviously what it is and what you're doing.
0: Absolutely. Thank you. My intention was I am going to get my degree. I'm going to go work in corporate America. I'm going to make a lot of money and I'm never going to be homeless again, ever. I never wanted to have this life again.

0: started taking a lot of psychology classes. And my psychology classes were mainly for me, not to learn it, but trying to figure out what the heck happened to me, what the heck happened to my family. And it really taught me to separate the illness from the person. I love the person. I can help her with the illness. And that was my mom for me. And so I remember one day driving through the middle of the night before classes. It was like 3 o'clock in the morning, and I'm driving back to San Antonio from Abilene, Texas. And I want to get to her house before she leaves for work. And I leave her a rose on her car with a note. I turn around and I'm driving back to campus when my phone rings and I look at it and it's my mom. And I answer it and she can barely speak because she's crying. She says, "How can you love me?" She said, "After everything I have done to you, how do you love me? You're my mom. You will always be my mom." See, life gets better if we choose to be the change. So when I'm graduating college, this is my thought process now of I want to be better and not bitter. I want to show my siblings that there's a better way, that we can undo some of the lessons we learned in our childhood and not pass them on to the next generation. So as I start to cross the stage, I start thinking, why me? Why do I get to make it? Why do I get to cross the stage when there's a 1.6 million kids just like me at that time? Now there's 2.1 million kids like me. We went in the wrong direction. I can't even tell you how, and that is horrible. But at that time, I was like, why do I get this opportunity? So I said, you know what? Before I use my business degree and go work in corporate America, I need to give back. And I'll do it for 6 months, and I'm going to live out of my car, and I'm going to drive from LA to Jacksonville, Florida, and I'm going to find speak at for free at any shelter organization, any place that would open up their doors. I'm going to find the kids. I'm going to tell them, don't give up. Life gets better, but you have to be here to see it. And I dubbed it the Homeless by Choice Tour because I was homeless again, but this time it was my choice, not my situation, not my parents. It was my choice. And 3 months into it, I saw America through a lens that not very many people get to see. I saw how broken we are. And I said, I have to do more. So I decided that instead of crossing the country for 6 months, I would live out of my car and I would circle the entire nation. And I was going to give myself a goal to reach at least 100,000 kids. I ended up living in my car, out of my car for 2.5 years. No grants, no funders, a tour that ran me over $200,000, a money that I had to raise along the way, but I was able to reach over 108,000 kids. And then my phone has never stopped ringing.
1: Look at that. Perseverance, the power to keep going, but more importantly, the power to make an impact. Another pillar, another core value that I know that you believe in as well as me is the power of mentorship. And I believe for me, like that's my purpose now, right? It's to mentor because I've had amazing mentors. Talk to us about what mentorship means to you.
0: So two things pop in my head. One, mentors, if you're going to be a mentor, whoever's listening, it's about them, not about you. You're there to help guide them and direct them. You're going to struggle with your mentee, especially if you find a kid like me. I'm going to push and push and push. Why? Because every person I have trusted has failed me. Every person. So I need to make sure that you're real. I need to make sure that you're, when you tell me you love me, you're not just saying it because you say it to all the kids you work with. You're not telling me that you're going to be there for me. I need to make sure you're really going to be there for me. And the moment that I believe you, I never want to let you go. When I got myself fired, so I'm going to state it that way. When I got myself fired from my mentor's company, I was so devastated that I did everything I needed to try to get back into her company. So she raised the bar even higher, and I met it because as the broken kid, I thought, will anyone ever love me again? Because I honestly felt that she didn't love me. And so it caused me to work harder. Now, as a mentee, I think that it's our responsibility to honor our mentors' time, their energy, their wisdom, and what it took them to learn it as well. And so it's a growing process. And not everyone you meet is meant to be your mentor. You have to connect and click with that person. So,
1: That's
0: but
1: right.
0: yeah, mentorship will shave years off of hard work that you would have to do in your life to get you to the next level. But then you cannot forget once you get there to turn around and help the next generation up.
1: The insights that I get from mentors, I make sure that I'm always passing through
0: Absolutely.
1: because I never want my legacy to end with me, right? Like it would be very selfish of me to take the wisdom that I get from the Damon John, a Robert Irvine, a Roy Juarez Jr. It would be very selfish for me to take the wisdom that you give me and let it sit right here. Like it's all about the power of being able to take what Roy gives me and now help 5, 6, 7 thousand other kids or youths that went through what Roy and I went through, right? But now we can show them there is a path.
0: Absolutely. Right? Well, my thought is, what would have happened to me if my parents had mentors? If my dad had a mentor and to show him how to deal with what he went through as a kid, to process it, to how to healthily release things. What would my mom have gone through? What would that situation have been like? You know, they're both great people. They were just broken.
1: Amazing, man. So we're about to go rapid fire. I wrote a few rapid fire questions out.
0: Okay.
1: So we're going rapid fire.
0: Oh, here we go.
1: Roy, the best stage moment you've had as a speaker.
0: Being at the few conference and speaking on the stage that I snuck into and heard, and by chance or higher power, whatever you believe, mine is a higher power. My mentor by chance was speaking at a conference in the same city the day before. So this time she sat in the audience as I spoke.
1: I love it. What's the best way for someone to give back to youths today?
0: Find kids who need someone in their life. There are a lot of kids who may have houses, but we don't have homes. So how many homeless kids do we have in our cities?
1: For the parent that's listening right now, that's like, I'm Roy's mother. How do they have that conversation with their kid? What's some advice you'd give to that parent?
0: Kids don't care if you're perfect. They just want you there. And they want you to love them, let them know you love them. And at the same time, get plugged into a school where they may be having a parent program or something so that you can learn from other parents. My dad is back in my life, my biological dad. It took 20 years to get him back in my life. I think that we're all chasers in life. We're all chasing something, a nicer title, a bigger house, you know, partner, whatever we're chasing. Yeah. My chase had always been to bring my family back together. Not my parents married, separate, they're better. But I wanted to be able to be in a room with my family. And so when I wrote my book, Homeless by Choice, I put a dedication page to each person, including my biological father. And I said to my biological dad, actually, forgive me, I put to my dad, I hope we can build a healthy relationship before it's too late. I read the entire page, threw it on social media. His girlfriend saw it, showed him. He calls me. At the time you call my business line, it would go to my cell phone, right? Not anymore. And I answered it and it was him. And I said, you dad? And he goes, yeah, it's me. I said, what do you want? He goes, I heard you wrote a book. I said, I did. He goes, I heard you put me in it. I said, I did, but like I changed your name so you can't sue me, right? Just in case, because like we don't have a relationship. He goes, that's not why I'm calling. So why are you calling? He goes, if you're serious about what you said, he goes, I'm ready. He goes, I'm so sorry. I will take the blame for everything. And I said, dad, I don't want you to take the blame, dad. I just wanted you to acknowledge what happened. I said, if you're serious, come to my book launch. It's next week in San Antonio. He showed up. So for the first time in over 20 something years, I'm on stage and I invited my siblings up first and then my mom and my stepdad. And I said, if he's willing, will my biological dad join us? And he comes on stage. And for the first time, I have this picture of my entire family. It would not have been possible if it wasn't for my mentors, if it wasn't for education, if it wasn't for my faith, if it wasn't for forgiveness. You know, here's the final thought and something that I adopted and I own. If people can hate for no reason in this world, I can love for no reason. And I love the kids that I serve. I love my family. I love what I do. I don't have to even know these kids for us to love them. So as a community, we need to love more than hate. And I think that's desperately needed right now in this world.
1: You always give me something. And that right there was extremely powerful. So much. I'm going to restate that or re-say that. If you can hate for no reason, then you can love for no reason at all too. That was it right there.
0: People hate for no reason. And it's stupid. We got to love for no reason. Let's switch it.
1: Where can people find the book first and foremost?
0: You can go two places, my name, RoyWattisJr.com or ImpactTruth.com, which is the name of my company. 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
1: Love you like a brother. Appreciate you, the words of wisdom, the mentorship that you're always providing. Most importantly, leading by example, man. Like I appreciate you for just being present.
0: Thank you. I do my best. I'm human, but I do my best.
1: And for all the viewers and listeners, remember, your because is your superpower. That's right. Unleash it.
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0: And Grand Rising family, and welcome to Friday. It's an Overflow Friday. That's the name of the program. And this is how it works. If there's a topic that you think we should have discussed and we didn't, or even if we did and, you know, somehow you think we came up a little short, well, hit us up. Or if there's something going down in your corner of the world and you think the rest of the universe would benefit from hearing about it, as long as it's free and legal, we'd love to hear from you. So free your mind and then reach out to us. Again, our number is toll-free. It's also worldwide. It's 800-450-7876. Before we left to get updated on the traffic, we're speaking with Mark in Baltimore. So, Mark, I'm going to let you finish your thought.
1: Yeah, man. So bottom line is Kwasi Mfume, not Mark, the congressman, my congressman. When I asked him at the National Action Network breakfast, I said, what do you think about the boys' school closing? He said, did you talk to the mayor and the school board? That's where the problem is. A lot of people trying to blame it on the governor. We need to vote. Let's pivot to that, because we definitely got to vote. And we definitely, in Maryland, we have to vote our first black governor. And that's the only black governor in the United States. And not just because he's black. Because like he said, you know, not only do he work for the people, he said, I'll speak to anybody, because he's been on Trump's radar. But he said, I'll talk to anybody, but I'm not bowing down to any man. You know, and no other governor had to go through what this governor had to go through. I know the fees is high and all that kind of stuff, but you got to think, Carl, the bridge collapsed. That was huge. That was huge in Baltimore, the bridge collapsing. And six people died. And when Biden was in there, he said, we're going to 100% take care of it. But then as soon as Trump, you know, got in there, then pivoted, you know. And also, not only that, when Doge, when the racist got it, that Trump let cut all the jobs and stuff like that, federal jobs of veterans and everybody, Maryland was hit the hardest. And our governor made sure that they had state, you know. So not only that do we have to vote governor, but we have to take over the House and we have to take over the Senate. And we've never seen it, you know, like this. And I'm gonna say this again. Let me say this first, because we had a 7-year-old shot here in Baltimore, so I gotta. You know, I ain't trying to get it all in 1 week, but tomorrow, wear orange, National Gun Violence Awareness Day. We have a lot of unity among the Muslim brothers, Christian brothers, black, white organizations that's out here in the street trying to keep peace. We had a 7-year-old shot on the playground last week. So we're having a peace walk. Meet 3 p.m. Edmondson and Monroe in Baltimore. Walk off 3:30. We will walk together for peace, love, and those we've lost. 3 p.m. Then 4 o'clock, we're going to meet at 1515 Riggs Avenue. And it's going to be DJ, community resources, food, and fellowship, live performances. And to your point, Carl, there's so many homeless young people and stuff like that. So you got to have resources, whatever your event is. You know, because kids want to know, if I stop selling drugs, how I'm going to eat today? If I stop tweaking, how I'm going to eat today? You know, so let's stay on the
0: unit. Well, let me ask you this, though, Mark. You know, in D.C., there's a big talk about curfew. Would a curfew work in Baltimore?
1: It's historic. It's historic, the lawlessness. See, people want to put violence, crime and with lawlessness, it's a difference. If you're shooting men and women and children and stuff like that, that's lawlessness and broad daylight and all that kind of stuff. So, yeah, you know, you do have to have that to protect, you know, the young people that's out here, because most of the young people are not committing these crimes, but they're getting robbed at school and you know, and all that kind of stuff. So, yeah. You have to put stuff in place, but you got to think about it. That's the thing called young leaders should be able to think outside of the box. Yes, that's part of it, but you got to have resources, man, not just have the rec center open like Marilyn Mosby had resources at the rec center, food for families and stuff like that. And then, You know, you incorporate the families and all that kind of stuff, and Carl, that's how you turn things around. You know, they come out, we depend on the government. No, the government worked for us. They work for
0: yeah,
1: us.
0: Yeah, yeah, but Mark, this is our problem. It's our young people acting inappropriately, just put it that way. And it's not all of them, by the way, as you mentioned. That's the good thing.
1: Right,
0: it's just
1: right.
0: a small core of them just acting out. What is anybody trying to have a conversation? I know Darrell Muhammad says he's done that in Washington, D.C. with these young people. But in right there in Baltimore, you guys sat down with the people who are doing this thing, not speaking to the good guys, because they'll have a conversation with you any day. The young brothers who are acting inappropriate, those who, you know, the police are about to snatch up and say, hey, man, come here, you know, let's have a conversation. Why are you doing the things you do? Have that kind of man-to-man talk with some of these young, mostly brothers, I assume, because I know some girls are now getting involved. But has that taken place to find out why they're doing the things they do?
1: Yeah, because Baltimore is the model for that, man. It's like the Muslim brother said the other day. It used to be a code, man. No women and children. But collaboration here in Baltimore, yes, we have the biggest WeAreUsMovement.org. You got the peace team. You got everybody, mayor's office, African-American male engagement. Everybody's working together. In Baltimore, and to your point, the day before that 11-year-old was shot, Baltimore brothers, they had a graduation ceremony at the school there for young men that go through their program. They're working in the schools, they're in the jails, they're in all that kind of stuff. So it's really no excuse, because it shouldn't be no more than 30 murders. Dr. Bundy pointed that out. You know, it's nothing to celebrate.
0: It should be zero. You know, we should
1: exactly.
0: not clean each
1: that's,
0: other.
1: That's our goal, Carl.
0: Yeah. Why are we doing the oppressors' work for them? You know.
1: Exactly.
0: But my question is, how do you reach these young people, Mark? That's you know, what does it take to reach them? You know, Tony Browder and Ashwa Kwesi. Our problem with our people, they don't know themselves. You think if they knew about our glorious ancestral history, that they would have some pride in themselves. They wouldn't be doing this and embarrassing their families and doing acting out like they are.
1: Yeah, but see, the thing is, Carl, I'm in recovery. The biggest thing is addiction. The biggest thing, not only in our community, those 100,000 people that we lost to opiate or overdose, they were mostly white people. But a lot of people don't, you know, they don't understand the addiction like I do. And that was the only thing that was able to break up the family, the crack addiction and all that kind of stuff. But we got 75,000 homeowners in Baltimore. Let's say that, you know, but yeah, you got to have these children. They got to know that you love them, man. That's number one. They got to know that you love them. We working with them. You know, shooters and all that kind of stuff. We got a 24/7 stop the beef hotline, no police involvement, and you know, and they've saving families and all that kind of stuff. So WeOurUsMovement.org. Also, the boys' school. You can go on BaltimoreCollegiate.com. 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I love my city, man. So I'm gonna see everybody tomorrow. And Carl, I sent Kevin some video because. We out here. We out here in the streets. We not going nowhere. We all partnering together. State Street, FOI, Peace Team, everybody, men, women, because we're determined to have a summer of peace here in Baltimore. And less than 600,000 people, there should be no more than 30 murders in Baltimore City. We got 40 plus. So politicians, it's nothing to brag about. Thank you, my brother. I love my city, man.
0: Thanks, Mark. And let's go after zero killing each other. We shouldn't have to be killing each other.
1: That's right, Carl. Zero.
0: It seems to be advertising over the fact that some of our people are killing each other. That shouldn't happen at all. 800-450-7876 on this Open Forum Friday. Let's go to Cleveland. The truth teller is waiting for us. He's on line 6. Grand Rising Truth Teller, your thoughts on this Open Forum Friday.
2: Grand Rising Crazy. Hey, I want to piggyback on some of them guys, man, about unity and so forth. But before I start, it's a sad thing, man, that and the brother Mark pointed out about we don't want to beat up on our black politicians and so forth and so on. But it's more of a critique, man. And a couple weeks ago, one of the brothers mentioned Kay Reno. I've been listening to Kay Reno, man, since I got down to Texas years ago. And in one of his songs, Kay Reno say, he says, aren't those the ways of the enslaver when you say I don't have a right to critique your behavior? And I leave it at that. So that's what it's about, man. And what we just had here with the Cleveland police, a 22-year-old black Cleveland police officer, he was off duty, went to an apartment complex. I guess he had some beef with some other guys. One of the young brothers, you could tell the dude got out his long gun and everything, even before the other guy showed up. Anyway, the other guy show up. He walking towards the dude with a gun and had the pistol in his hand, but he wasn't, he didn't shoot at him or he didn't raise it up. The 22-year-old pulled out his rifle, shot the brother dead, and started shooting at other people. They trying to cover this up for this guy, right? He connected to somebody. So Cleveland police can't investigate theyself. The sheriff department is investigating, right? So you got five or six detectives that want to leave the bureau. They want to be transferred, or they threaten to resign because they say they're working in a hostile environment. They're being bullied. They got PTSD, all these kind of things. And it's been a bunch of news articles and news coverage about it that they're being pressured to cover up for this guy. And again, our city is run by black folks. So I just say that. I put that out there. The second thing I want to talk about is when we talk about unity, and Quasi, a lot of folks that call in, a lot of, you know, the audience don't know each other's background. But I sometimes give a little information about myself. And I'm going to say this. Quasi, I used to work in a maximum security penitentiary. Most people don't know that. And I don't even like revealing a lot of things about myself. I saw young brothers, and this was years ago, man, right? I saw young brothers, 14, 15, coming up in a maximum security prison with life and double life, bro. So this has been going on for a long time. And if you really want to know my opinion, what it is the Western culture that they're being taught. They're being taught to value material things and looks and money and all this stuff. This is what's drained into them. And when you look at it, some of these brothers talked about the Nation of Islam. Remember when the Nation of Islam could have got the big contracts with the government to patrol certain neighborhoods and projects and so forth, and a lot of folks didn't want them doing that because they tried to blame Minister Farrakhan for Malcolm X's death and try to say he was anti-Semitic? That was just a smokescreen. That was a smokescreen so that what they really didn't want is a rise of Islam. And a lot of people converting to Islam. That's my opinion. And so if you want to change the culture of these young brothers, you got to change what you're teaching them. and it's evident that they messed up by this Western culture. Quasi, we didn't have young brothers here. We had one young brother who's alleged to have killed his brother and his grandfather. We had one young brother killed another one of his relatives and his grandmother. I mean, when we talk about unity, it's hard to have unity when other black folks walking over people's rights, they dismissive of the folks, they don't care about the folks. That's one of the problems. You can't have unity when you look down on people. One of the things I would suggest if when people talk about unity, let's stop saying the talented tenth and the divine. Already you saying that you don't want to be a part of it, that you separate. So we got a lot of things in our society and in our community, man, where it's okay to be divisive.
0: And hold that thought right there, Truth Teller. We've got to step aside for a few moments. So I'll let you finish your thought when you get back. But also remember, too, we can't save everybody because not everybody wants to be saved. Remember that. And Harriet tried that. So we can't. So with some people, we're going to have to leave behind. If they don't want to unify, let them fight the struggle. But I'll let you respond to all of that when we get back. Family, you too can join us. It's an open phone Friday. Free your mind and reach out to us. Our telephone number is 800-450-7876. 76, and we'll take your phone calls next.

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0: Grand Grand Rising family. Thanks for starting your weekend with us again. It's an Open Phone Friday. That's the title of the program, but this is where we give you a chance to free your mind. And all that means is just to think for yourself. You know, leave the talking points behind, whether it be religious or political, and just want to hear your thoughts. If something going down in your side of the community, share it with us as well. Again, our telephone number is 800-450-7876. Go back to Cleveland. Truth Teller, I'll let you finish your thought.
1: Well, hey, I agree with you, Crazy, but you know, you got to have a significant or a certain amount of people that's going to get together, man, and think right and be right. But if you start off by mistreating your brothers and sisters, you down talking them, or you belittling them, or you putting yourself above, you ain't going to never have unity, man. It shouldn't matter what your how much money you make, what you drive, where you live, what education, what you don't have. None of that stuff should matter, man. But we confused by that, and that's what the Western civilization treats you, is the individual. And as long as we on this individual thing, it's just going to be very difficult. I mean, you starting this, you see the continent, man. I'm disappointed in South Africa and the brothers and sisters, what they doing. They killing their own folks. And one of the brothers online said something that was really profound. You know, you kicking it, you want all these other black folks leaving to get out the country, and you hurting them and killing some of them, but you didn't make the colonizers get out. You understand? You didn't force them out. You see, I mean, it's just something wrong with our thinking, man, but those are the only things I wanted to share this morning. And if I could, Kwesi, I don't want to step on your toes. I think there's some one of the things I saw, man, and I've been listening to, is some lectures given by a Chinese guy, right? And you would think that this was a upper-level college course or some sort of advanced college course. And I think all young black folks should listen to this guy, because this was, man, when you find out that this is a high school class, you are amazed that this is the kind of thought they're giving to these Chinese kids. And you can see why these kids are just, they smart, they understand the world, different things, and you see the difference. So,
0: Let me ask you this, Brother Tutel. Are you referring to the, because I've seen this online too, and someone sent me from LA a couple of days ago, this, and it says Asian dares black people to boycott Asian businesses. It goes on to say the Asian guy is saying, I love when black communities say, let's boycott the Asian businesses, please do, because he feels that we cannot boycott their businesses. Is that the one you're referring to?
1: No. I'm referring to a teacher. He's actually a professor. The dude was educated at Yale, and he talks about game theory, right? And what game theory is people do what's in, most people do or align what's in their best interest. He give an example, right, which I agree with. He say if the world or America was invaded by aliens tomorrow, you're going to have people side with those aliens to try to retain some of their power. And they have thought that's just, you know, and so things like that, you know, even as a older gentleman, I'm learning, and you got people who comment, and some of these people 60, 70, and they say, man, wow, this is stuff, I got 2, 3, 4 degrees, and this is stuff I've never learned. But I just think it's the way that we being, the young folks are being taught, they're being brainwashed about material things and all this other nonsense. And so when you have that, you got to expect this is what you're going to have. And it's a sad day, but black folks are going backwards. We not advancing, because when we at the point where we killing our own grandmothers and brothers and man, this stuff is crazy. So I don't know all the answers, but I think it's, you got to start somewhere. And everybody ain't gonna meet at the end. But for those that know what time it is and know the best route, you got to get off that high horse, and you got to come down, and you got to get with the people, man. And if they ain't getting with the people and doing, I mean, think about what the brother from Baltimore is saying. A school that works well for black youth, and they want to close it. I mean, that's almost like sabotage intentional. Am I right? I mean, some of these things, you just mind blown. Like, why would they do that? But anyway, I digress. Hey, Kwesi, thank you, man. I appreciate you. And I'm going to let somebody else speak. I appreciate you.
0: All right, man. Thanks, Truth Tell. He made some good points, too. Again, the point he made, we just need a critical mass because we're not going to get everyone. Not everyone's going to be on the same page because some people are still, mentally enslaved, as Neely Fuller tells us. So when you're in that mental prison, what you do, you attack each other. You don't attack the guards or the warden, but you just fight amongst each other. Many of our people are still in that state of mind. So we have to rescue them. We have to pull them aside and show them there's a better way. 25 minutes after the top there, let's go line 4. Sister Fahima's in Washington, D.C. Grand Rising, Sister Fahima, your thoughts on this Open Phone Friday.
2: Good morning, Mr. Nelson, and thank you for taking my call. I was calling to talk about the Nambu Student Center, but there was another point that came to mind of something the brother said that I wanted to mention, but maybe it'll come back to me. And I just want to say, I stand 1,000% behind the students that are protesting to maintain their culture center because it was these movements in the 60s and the 70s that would allow my generation. I came of age in the 90s during the period of Afrocentricity, and many of those folks that were involved in those struggles were my teachers and my mentors. And it was it was that struggle that allowed my generation to have access and to understand who we were and to maintain our culture. Nambu is Swahili for freedom, and it's Freedom House. And I was trying to find online so I could share information about the protest. But I also wanted to say that there are 3 state HBCUs in Maryland. There's Compton State, there's Morgan State, and there's Bowie State. I know the sister was mentioning about the funding with HBCUs, and yes, that does become an issue at private universities. But if you would get in-state tuition to attend the University of Maryland College Park, Bowie State University, Compton State University, and Morgan State University. There may be some internal funding that one might get. So I just wanted to clear that up because there is some misconceptions. Yes. There is some misconceptions with the state universities and HBCUs. And then the other piece is that I know that there were some questions about the United Negro College Fund providing funding for some HBCUs and not for others. And I just want to clear that up. That's because when the organization was started and most of the HBCUs were land-grant universities, the way it's structured with the bylaws, you have state universities that are HBCUs. And, that's part of the chartering issue. But then you have the Thurgood Marshall Fund that does get money to those public HBCUs. So it's an issue of that, not that the United Negro College Fund is discriminating against certain HBCUs. It's because of the structuring and the chartering and the guidelines. Now, one last thing I wanted to address, because I keep hearing people saying, oh, well, they're asking our kids to, if they get a scholarship, to not look out for themselves. Well, the thing is, they're not telling them to turn down an opportunity. If a student is a national recognized athlete, there are schools that are competing for them, and there are different divisions. There's the MEAC, there's the D1, and what have you. So they're not telling them, the boycott is not telling students not to take advantage of the scholarship opportunities if they're competitive. They're telling them to select another school in that division to punish these southern state schools that are trying to take away our voting rights. Just last thing, quick story. There's a gentleman who, because there's the portal that the students can transfer to. There's a student who was going to go to CW Post and transferred through the portal, which is a D1 school, and I showed him that at Morgan State University, they have the same major that he's interested in, psychology. In fact, they had a better program, because it was the only HBCU that had a PhD in psychometrics. And so he's going to transfer to the portal and go to Morgan, which is another D1 school, instead of going to CW Polk's. And Morgan, as you know, in addition to being a Division I school, it is also HBCU. So the thing is that people, you know, they're not telling these students not to, to turn down opportunities. They're telling them to transfer and go to where you are respected. And I just wanted to share that information, and I'm just trying to find information online so I can share the protests that the students are having today, because this is a very serious issue. I have a nephew who's a professor over there at the University of Maryland College Park, so I may give him a call. But all right. Thank you, Mr. Nelson, and I urge people to be out there to support these students.
0: All right, and that rally takes place at 1 o'clock this afternoon for the students at the University of Maryland, and that's on Baltimore and Regent Drive. That's where that is. 800-450-7876. Thank you, Sister Fahima. Let's keep rolling at 29 minutes away from the top of the hour. Let's go to Connecticut. Cliff's there. He's on line one. Grand Rising. Cliff, your thoughts on this Open Phone Friday.
3: Hey, Grand Rising, Brother Carl and Brother Kevin. CW Post. I'm not too sure if that's in Connecticut, but there is a school.
0: Long Island. It's on Long Island.
3: Rather, okay.
0: It's in New York. Yeah.
3: Hey, but listen, but anyway, getting to the reason why I called. Mark makes some good points, man. I stand behind and support that, brother. And the other truth teller, that's his name. So he made some good points as well. But listen, Carl, here's my scenario to you. Okay, we got the Knicks out of maybe about an hour from Connecticut, right, in the championship. Then you got San Antonio. Which team you like?
0: Oh, of course, I gotta go with the Knicks.
3: Okay, all right. So now me and you with the Knicks, right? So now listen. So we got a player. All of a sudden, man, he's starting to miss layups. Right, starting to dribble the ball, man, double dribble, starting to foul up a little bit, right? Then later on, you and I find out, man, that he's getting paid. He's getting paid by some bookies to throw the game. How do you and I handle that, brother?
0: I don't know, Cliff. Never been faced with that. You know, I'm just a fan of the game. You know, it's disappointing to know that somebody would do that. Waste their talents, their God-given talents. And because what happens to me when you do that, that talent's going to evaporate real soon. You're missing layups, and then you think you can turn it on, and then you start trying to play well, and all of a sudden you're missing layups deliberately because you just can't make a shot anymore. So that's the only thing. So yeah, I understand what you're saying, and I know where you're going with it.
3: Right, right. So now, as you and I, or as teammates, do we embrace this brother once we find out? Do we talk to him? Do we pray for him? You know, how do we handle this brother?
0: The latter two, we have to have a conversation with him. You know, say, hey, you know, if not, then we just got to freeze him out. But we still got a game to play. You know, I don't know if it's an analogy you're coming up with, but we've still got a game to play,
3: what I'm saying is that the brother, man, is intentionally going against his teammate. So when we ask him for unity and we need all five players to work together to give their best for a common goal, we got this one player, man, that is blowing
0: right.
3: The game.
0: What do you do? You just drop him and replace him and move on.
3: You know, that's right, all. So we can't use him, man. So this whole thing that we love him, he might as well be the sixth man from the opposing team. That's how detrimental he is. So we can't use him, man, you know, and the best thing we should do is get rid of him and replace him, man, with somebody, man, that's on our side. You get what I'm saying?
0: Right. No, I agree. You just drop him and keep moving, though.
3: So
0: you don't stop and don't dwell on it, you know? You don't think about him because we got a game to play.
3: Right, so if we got people in our community, man, that's not fighting for us, man, then we need to get rid of them, you know, and pick somebody that's like-minded and work with them, but they're not our friends, man. They're working for the enemy. I'll just leave it there. Thank you, brother.
0: Yeah.
3: Have a good weekend.
0: Thank you, Cliff. All right, 26 away from the top. Yeah, let's keep going. There's Money Mike's on line two. He's calling from Baltimore. Grand Rising, Money Mike, your thoughts on this Open Phone Friday.
4: Good morning, Carl. How you doing today?
0: I'm still learning.
4: Okay, Kev, I'm going to do something a little different today. I'm going to give some solutions that have worked in my life, and maybe the audience can benefit from them. The first is going to be how you wake up in the morning and think is very important. You know, always try to keep a positive mind, think success, not failure. Be aware of a negative environment and negative people. You know, don't just totally eliminate negative people, but if you know that their negative thoughts are influencing your mind, then you gotta eliminate them. If you're running across hostilities, you have to eliminate them. If it's just a hostile environment, you have to eliminate them. The next is the side.
0: Before you eliminate them, Mike, let me jump in here for a second, Mike. Before you eliminate it, you pull their coat and say, "Hey, you know that's not cool, and maybe you should consider this." And if they're still, and you get, at least you give them a chance. Because some people don't know they're negative. Some people just go, and they've been acculturated that way. So, being programmed to be negative. And that happens to many of our folks. But once you show them another light, they go, oh, okay. And they change. So before you just, you know, summarily just knock them off, at least have a conversation with them.
4: I'm agreeing with you, Carl, but sometimes what I'm trying to say is just to sum it up real quick is that you can analyze them and analyze the relationship you have with them. But if you see that it's toxic, if you see that it's negative, you know, you don't have to just totally diss them, but you don't allow them to take up that space and time in your life.
0: But you know what? And you're absolutely right. But if you, Mike, if you're a positive person, you repel that. You don't even deal with them. That negative energy won't invade your spirit because you recognize it right away and you keep moving. So don't dwell on them. Just keep moving. That's what I do. But go ahead.
4: Okay. I'm agreeing with you. All right. Next is decide upon your true dreams and goals. You know, most people don't have dreams. Most people don't have goals, so you got to decide upon your true dreams and goals. You know, if I look at it like, you know, most of us went to high school and our goal was to graduate. Most of us got a learner's permit, got the driver's book, the manual, read it, studied it, and got a car. Most of us got an apartment. Most of us got married, but most of us, you know, or some of us, didn't have a goal of achieving a house. We didn't choose to achieve higher learning.
0: Hold that thought right there.
4: Hold
0: that thought right there. We got to step aside and get caught up with the latest news, traffic, and weather on different cities. When we come back, it's important what you're saying, because I know some brothers who don't have any goals, don't care. All of this stuff that we talk about, they don't even want to listen. But I'll let you finish your thoughts when we get back. Family, you too can join us. 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That's next.

0: 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I'm Vincent Orange.
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0: Gang, Rising family, thanks for rolling with us on this Friday morning. Thanks for starting your weekend with us again. It's an Open Phone Friday. It's the name of the program. This is where we give you a chance to free your mind. And all that means is to think for yourself. You can reach us at 800-450-7876. Before we go back to Money Mike in Baltimore, let me just say, coming up next week, some of our guests include the University of Houston's Dr. Gerald Horn, political blogger Brandon, also one of our top scholars, Kwanzaa creator Dr. Milana Karenga will be here. So if you are in Baltimore, keep that radio locked in tight on 1010 WOLB. Or if you're in the DMV, we're on 1450 WOL. All right, Mike, I'm going to let you finish your thought.
1: Okay, Carl, you were saying something. You know brothers that do something. I was going to let you finish.
0: Oh, yeah. I'm just saying, I know brothers like that who have absolutely no ambition. They just don't care. You know, you talk to them. They don't know what's going on in the world. They're not working. They just, I don't know how to describe them. You know, they're just going along, you know, just going along, and they have no cares, no responsibility. And you know, that's where they're at. They will never listen to problems like this. You ask them about Iran. Iran what? If they don't follow the news, they don't vote, you know. I don't know how to describe, but I do know some brothers like that. But go ahead.
1: Well, that goes to my first point. How you think is everything. You know, they're negative. So, you know, you don't diss them, but you just don't let them entertain space in your thoughts. The next thing is take action, set goals. You know, goals are nothing without action. You know, so you have to take action on those goals. Don't be afraid to get started. Just do it. And just do it today. Do it tomorrow. Make a list. I have a to-do list, and I go through it every day. I make photocopies of it on my printer, and I check off the things that I got done today. And I'm not just talking about me. I'm talking about people. I've gotten these habits from people who have good work habits. They have good goal-setting habits. The next thing is never stop learning. Read books. Go to the library. Go to YouTube. Always try to learn something every day. Every day. And these are the four steps I'm going to talk about today. But if you incorporate these things in your life, you know, it may be easier for you to achieve some of the things you really want in life. And I'm going to start talking every week about what do you do to change your life? Stay away from negative people. Oh, following the herd is a surefire way to mediocrity. If you want what everybody else has and you don't want no more, just follow them. They'll show you just how to have it. But if you want more, look for somebody in your life, somebody in the world that has what you want and follow their plan. Success leaves a path. It's no tricks to this life game. Look at positive people. Get the encouragement from them and set your life to pattern after theirs. But if you want to be a drifter, Carl, that's what I call these people. They drifting. They just like a piece of driftwood out at sea. They go wherever the waves push them, wherever the wind pushes them. They just drift. And that's my goal today, is to start talking about something positive, how to change your life, not to beat down on people. But later I'm going to tell you how I got to be where I'm at. And if you want to follow me, I'm going to tell you how to get there. So, Carl, you and Kev, have a good weekend. Be safe, and I'll talk to y'all later next week.
0: All right. Thanks, Mike. That's Money Mike. Call us from Baltimore, 12 away from the top here. Let's go to line 5. Gene's in Pikesville, Maryland. Grand Rising, Gene, your thoughts on this Open Phone Friday.
2: Yeah, good morning, Carl. I'd just like to quote Carter G. Woodson in reference to unity. If a race has no history, it has no worthwhile traditions. It becomes a negligible factor in the thought of the world, stands the chance of becoming exterminated. So Carter G. Woodson set the foundation for

year after we teach Black history. And what we do is, what we're supposed to do is evaluate how effective we were in our teachings, what we teach every day. I'm very optimistic, honestly, right now, in reference to where we are, and I'll put this in quotation, as a people. Seriously, I am very optimistic, because what I hear is people like Money Mike, Mark, and Bill Gooden, and Tyrone Post, other people. You start naming names and you're missing somebody. But again, I'm very optimistic, because what I'm hearing is they're suggesting getting where we need to be. And so the young lady, I think her name is Miss, is it FEMA, Sister FEMA? What she was talking about. Yeah, but I really couldn't hear you, but you, thank you for pronouncing it properly. Okay, so she was talking about HBCUs. The original HBCUs was created with an executive order from Abraham Lincoln that created the Freedmen's Bureau, the original land-grant HBCUs. And she, and I think she did, and I will stand corrected if I'm wrong, but I think she said that Morgan, Bowie, and Coppin, Morgan and Coppin are in Baltimore. Bowie, of course, is in Bowie, and then the other one is the University of Maryland, Eastern Shore. But these are all state colleges. They fall under the University of Maryland. The state colleges. And so I think she said they weren't state colleges. If she didn't, I apologize and I stand corrected. But anything that you want to know about how the land grant colleges, the HBCUs, were created in The Souls of Black Folks, Dr. W.E.B. Du Bois's book, and it's less than 100 pages. In chapter 2, he outlines how the HBCUs were created. And Brother Darren Muhammad says, readers are leaders. And this is still in line with what Money Mike, is saying also. Readers are leaders. And so like I said, I'm optimistic, because more people are reading, more people are having discussions, more people are calling for unity. But again, the model that Bill was I don't know what the model what Bill was talking about. Well, Bill was talking about unity, but he said that it was going to happen in March. And if his model is predicated and built on the model that W.E.B. Du Bois has, which is, we come together, make an evaluation, but we teach it every day, then I'm with him 100%. But it has to be set in place in such a way that we're just not waiting for, March to come around and then we just come together and then and talk about unity. I guess the other thing, too, is education. And I'm a successful father who navigated my son to, quote unquote, be successful in his career option that he chose, which is programming and is an analyst. But he's working for one of the largest, capitalistic banks in America. So he's part of the capitalistic grind, which we rail against. And I called in earlier this week and I asked the brother, and I forget what his name is, but I asked him a question about basically predicated around socialism and communism, which is the opposite of capitalism, and should we take all the companies and put them under the government, which is a socialist idea. And he there was no admission. He just acknowledged that, that's a whole different economic structure, but it's one, again, like I said, the COINTELPRO, I was going to say Edward G. Robinson, but
you know what I'm talking about, started COINTELPRO going back to the 20s or whatever. And so this is a position that we, you know, again, we find ourselves.

0: groups in, but we truly can't get ourselves, you know, out of this. So education, Mark Cannon was talking about the school for the boys. The school for the boys, and Mark has Ted Manning in L.A., the mayor. And he was a little apologetic about the governor. But the bottom line is that we need to have, the school board system that we have is an incorrect school board. We have an appointed school board. And then when you have an appointed school board, how the school board works. I sent out to a lot of the talk show hosts in Baltimore the show that Faraji Muhammad had on WEAA, where he interviewed the head of the school board, and they explained how the school board works. And they have it, right? But it's an appointed school board. The mayor appoints 7 members, and 2 are at large, and they are elected. And that's why we cannot have curricula that we need to have. That's why we can't save the school for the boys, is because we do not have the power, as you know, coming from the people, because we don't have an elected school board.
1: Right. And Gene, I'm going to hold you right there because we got to take a break. But I thank you for your call this morning. All right. 4 minutes away from the top hour, family. 800-450-7876. As I mentioned, we've got to take a short break and check the traffic and weather in our different cities. We'll be back next.
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3: Hi, I'm Sorrell Jones Cooper. 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
4: For me, the most rewarding part of being an owner is that we are able to give back a little bit of confidence. 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

0: All right. Looks like we're having a technical snafu here. You're listening to the Carl Nelson Show inside of the 8 o'clock hour. And wait, we've got a person named Carl Nelson here on our line.
1: All right, family. We're going to work this out. Grand rising to you. If you're just joining us, it's an Open Phone Friday. It's a chance to free your mind. If there was a topic that you think we should have discussed and we didn't, even if we did, and somehow you think we came up a little weak, well, hit us up. Or if there's something going down in your corner of the world and you think the rest of the universe would benefit from hearing about it, as long as it's free and legal, we'd love to hear from you. So free your mind and reach out to us. Again, our telephone number is toll-free. It's also worldwide. It's 800-450-7876. Let's go to line three. Brother Aleem is from Richmond is calling us. Assalamu alaikum, Brother Aleem. Your thoughts?
2: Wa alaikum salam. Grand rising. My thoughts this morning is reflecting back on the great Salam restaurant. I don't know how many of your listeners are familiar with it, but the Salam restaurant in Chicago, which was at 83rd and Cottage Grove, it was a place that a lot of your great, all of our great entertainers and Muslims and Christians and people of all persuasion ate at. It was some of the best food and hospitality. And I'm bringing that up to say this. Most Honorable Elijah Muhammad had a restaurant that had a big movie screen in it. And it showed you the food, where how it came from our farmland that black people own, that we own. It showed you the process, the way it was developed, the way it was imported to the place that we was eating from. And I'm saying all that to say we have to go back to have farmland that we can feed ourselves and depend on ourselves. And the education that we get from these schools, whether they be HBCUs or white universities, that education that we gain should come back to our community, that we can help develop our own infrastructure. Because right now America is headed for a food rationing. A gas rationing and a food rationing, and black people are going to be hit first. I don't care how much degrees you have. If you're dependent on the white man for food, clothing, and shelter, you're going to be in the back of the line. The dollar, as we were taught, you can see it declining, and it's going to have no value. So if we don't pool and quickly pool, we're going to be in serious trouble. The Most Honorable Elijah Muhammad told us it's not by accident that we're in the condition we're in. The first thing we got to do as a people is to, in order to have unity, it's going to have to be developed on love for self. We have to feel the pain of each other's pain. And when we do that, then we can trust one another. We can have compassion and patience with one another. And until we get to that point, we headed for destruction. The Salam restaurant, all your greats like Nancy Wilson, The Temptations, Muhammad Ali, your great pastors, the staple singers, all of them people ate at the restaurant, and they would say, this is a beautiful demonstration of what we can do if we pool our nickels, dimes, and dollars. And right now, with the cattle industry being plagued by flies and insects, they're telling you that the farmers now are having hard times and they're going out of business, committing suicide. So as long as we're dependent on them for food, clothing, and shelter, we're going to see crime on top of crime. You ain't seen no killing yet. Wait till people getting hungry to the point that there's no food. And that's where we're headed. So if we don't take heed to what's been taught to us and told to us. And I would like to say this, too. The other day on the show, I heard some great black people talking. And we give credit to Noble Drew Ali. We give credit to Marcus Garvey. And we give credit to other great people. But it seems we seem to forget the most honorable Elijah Muhammad is the one who taught Malcolm. He's the one who gave us Muhammad Ali. He's the one who gave us the Honorable Minister Louis Farrakhan. And we seem to want to overlook that. And I say that because his leadership and his spirituality is greater than the Pope of Rome. What the minister offers is greater wisdom than any spiritual person, black or white, in America and out of America. And right now, we don't seem to, we talk unity, but we don't want to submit to one another's leadership. And right now, believe it or not, white folks are listening to Minister Farrakhan and following his advice. White people are listening to the wisdom, not looking at the color of the skin. They are listening because they're suffering, and they see the correctness in what he's saying. And then I guess after they listen, I guess we then jump on. You know how so-called Negroes do. After the white man come in and say, hey, Minister Farrakhan is the man to listen to, then maybe we'll open up our ears. But there's been a lot of great black people who are working with the minister. There's Christians like Reverend Willie Wilson, Reverend Ben Chavis, Reverend out of Baltimore. There's a lot of black preachers. So we can't say that we can't work together, because there are black ministers all over the country who see the value in what Minister Farrakhan is doing and saying, and they respect his scholarship and his leadership. The man is 93 years old and been all around the world. He can single-handedly. He got more power than Trump. He got more power than any American official, because he knows. I mean, listen, man. The man has traveled on a world friendship tour around the globe, and people knows him. And we have a good reputation. Anytime you have a man of this value and you don't get behind him, that's just like the brother was saying a minute ago about that. He was using the sports analogy. If you don't get behind your winner, your leader, your best man, then something is wrong. Even nature gets behind. The man said that we've been taught to study the ant. Even the ant, and even the little ant have leaderships. They have generals. So as a people, we have leadership. It's a matter of whether we want to follow rather than to be prejudiced amongst our own selves. Sometimes egos and other things keep us from getting behind the best man. The man that I'm talking about today is the most honorable Elijah Muhammad and the honorable Minister Louis Farrakhan. They were given to us to lead us out of what we're facing. So not to take up no more time, I just want to thank you for what you're doing. I'd like for those who have experienced that restaurant I'm telling you about, the Salam restaurant, if any people in your age bracket, in our age bracket, they would tell you the beauty in it and tell you that we need farmland that we can feed and clothe our own. We need millions of acres of farmland, and we need scholarship from these young people who are studying in these schools to bring that wisdom back to our neighborhood. Don't take it to corporate America. Bring it back to us. And as long as our black people are being used in the white man's military, that's what they're depending on to hold their government up. If you want reparations, do for self. Nobody's going to give you nothing. Do for self. Love one another. Respect our women. That's another key thing. We must respect the black woman. And then the world will respect us. So think about these things. And I would like to hear more talk in this direction of doing for self, because there's going to be a food crisis so bad that violence on top of violence, because when people are hungry, there's no limit to what they'll do. Take it or let it alone. This is the hour we're in. We don't have a lot of time for talk. We run out of time. We got to move and move quickly. Thank you, Carl. Appreciate you letting me say these words.

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1: All right, we're having a little bit of technical difficulty. Thank you, Aline from Richmond. We are going to connect with Carl, and we will take a few seconds. Just bear with us. Thank you for your patience. And we'll go to Carl in West Palm Beach. Good morning, Carl.
2: Good morning, Kevin. How you doing?
1: I'm doing excellently. Share with us your thoughts for a second, sir. Go ahead.
2: Okay. What I'm looking at is many times we put pressure on our leaders as opposed to taking the responsibility of development for ourselves. And one of the things that I think we could possibly utilize, you know, I always say we forget our successes inside of our community. We do them, and once we do them that day, then we forget about them. I would say to the brothers that took the pledge at the Million Man March, everybody had to say their own name. They wasn't relying on the name of Minister Farrakhan, because Minister Farrakhan was giving a direction back to each and every last one of us. And I think we kind of dropped our banner, but I think we need to remind one another each and every time we get an opportunity to reflect on some of the positive things that has happened where we did show measure of unity. And I think the greatest example of unity on the planet was our efforts, what we did as a family when we went to the Million Man March. And I think, I know that the fight is truly for the way that we think. We keep talking about the system and various parts of it, the university part, the high school and the elementary and all of the different parts, but we don't really look at it like it really functions. It functions as a system. And I think when we are going to really mature, we're going to have to see the fact that we got to interfere with the way that we are teaching and learning inside of our community. And brother was talking about it earlier when he was showing how we are all focused on the Western methodologies and strategies. And we talked about the need to return our mind back to our ancestors. And I think we need to understand what our big brother Siddiqui Bakari was talking about when he was sharing with us in AI how everybody's has been programmed, whether you know it or know it not. And I think we need to develop those ones that we have now, as opposed to complement the brothers and sisters that have did the deep research and brought it back so that we can use it at this very critical time. Because I do believe that the distractions, out of all of them, it's many of them, and all of them are designed in warfare to take control of the thinking of our minds inside of our reality. And I do understand that that is the process of slave. A human being had to go through a process in order to get to the point where you could be turned over to a slave master. So that meant your spirit had to be broken. And I think we're in a window right now where we're repairing ourselves. And Carl, one of the things that I always look at the example that our brothers and sisters gave to Kamala Harris when they donated all of those dollars so that possibly she could get started in a political realm. I think if we took that same energy and had our church, our Masons, our Eastern Stars, our fraternities, all of the organizations, these are organs that are operating inside of our community. If they would all do a little reparations to our community and put pool of resources together so that possibly we could have hired some more patrols inside of our community. We could have hired some more students in order to be qualified inside of our classroom. I just think we're going to have to change our methodology and strategy as opposed to looking at the examples what we have right now. And we need to develop ourselves in the realm of education. And that's where I'm really trying to direct my thought process is that.
3: Right. And hold that thought right there. Hold that thought right there, Carl. We got to step aside. I'm looking at the clock. It's 17 minutes after the top of the hour, family. It's an open phone Friday. Free your mind and reach out to us at 800-450-7876. 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

0: And Grand Rising family, thanks for staying with us this Friday morning. Thanks for starting your Friday with us. Let's go back to Carl in West Palm Beach, Florida. So, Carl, I'm going to let you finish your thought real quick for us.
1: Okay. In our classroom that you have developed here in the airway, our Air Force, I think many times we don't take to heart the real people that you bring to us, like Siddiqui Bakari, Tyrone Powers, Akil Parker, Dr. Z, and then the brother named from the Black Farmers. You have some superior teachers that come to us, but we kind of don't, since we don't have them consistently, we don't get the real spirit of like getting a series at one time. We have to wait periodically in order to connect them. And I just think if we would spend more time and really looking at these brothers and sisters that God has developed for us right now, I think it would help us to better understand the things that has happened in the past, because many times we get stuck in the past and we don't realize that that kind of orientation was given to us by Western influence. Right. And these brothers and sisters have a different approach to the reality of things from a Black perspective, and I think need to be identified so that we can look at the specificities in those different kind of understanding. Thank you, Carl, for allowing me.
0: Thank you. All right. And thank you for sharing your thoughts with us this morning. At 22 minutes after the top of the hour, 800-450-7876 gets you in. Let's go to line 7. Lee's waiting for us. Grand Rising Lee, welcome to the program. Is Lee Noble there?
2: Yes, Leanne A. Noble.
0: Grand Rising, hello. Welcome to the program.
2: Hello, thank you. Thank you for having me.
0: Yeah, I sound like you're being so patient with us. We're just having a little technical difficulty here. But let me ask you, because you're involved with this Shakespeare production of Othello. Can you tell us a little bit of your background and how you got involved in that?
2: Sure. I am on the senior artistic team at the theater in Washington, D.C., and this production has been in the works for over a year. Our artistic director, Simon Godwin, met with Wendell Pierce, and he expressed that this is the show that he's ready to do now, playing the role of Othello. And we jumped right on it. We were so excited to hear that and began the process of working on the script and diving into producing this incredible production, and we are up and running now, and it's a hit. We have sold out houses. The show has been extended to June 28th, and so we are very excited about this production.
0: Yeah, well, give us some of the history of Othello, because we know it's a Shakespeare production, but we've also had a number of credible Black actors who've played in major roles in Othello. Can you share some of the names with us?
2: Oh, yes. We go all the way back to 1825 when Ira Aldridge was just 17 years old and was the first Black actor to play the title role of Othello in London. And this was Ira Aldridge as a child, as a 13-year-old kid, was spending time with the African Grove Theater, which was our first successful Black classical theater troupe in the early 1800s, led by William A. Brown. And he witnessed that. He witnessed those actors taking on Shakespeare and really risking their life to do so. They were put in jail. There were riots. Many things happened because they were performing these texts and being successful at it. So he witnessed that. And when he went overseas to London as a boy, he was our first Black actor to play that role. And you have greats like Paul Robeson in 1930. So there's a long history of actors stepping into this rich role of Othello.
0: As you mentioned earlier, too, it's getting rave reviews and it's sold out, the playing sold out houses. And you also talked about Wendell Pierce, but Wendell spoke about using jazz to connect with the meter of Shakespeare. Can you expound on that for us?
2: Yes. He said he had when he first started working on classical text, he was having a hard time getting into it, figuring out how the meter worked. And he was listening to a jazz song and saw how the artist would improvise, but still stay in the structure, but could move around with it. You know, you heard greats like Dizzy Gillespie and, you know, the solos, the improvisation, but still staying with the beat within it. And that's how he found out, okay, I can get into a style with this. I can improvise, but still stay in the structure, because, you know, Shakespeare, most of his works were in iambic pentameter. And it said ba-dump, ba-dump, ba-dump, the rhythm of the heart. So finding a way to improvise within it and put some of him inside of it was the way that he found his path through the rhythm of Shakespeare.
0: All right, family. This is Leone Noble. She's discussing Othello at Shakespeare Theater Company. And she mentioned Wendell Pierce. But Wendell has been working around doing some other stuff in the district as well. You want to share that with the family?
2: Yes. Since he arrived, it was very important for him to find opportunities to connect with the community. And we do a lot of work with local HBCUs. So we set up a fireside chat, I'll say, where he dug into the entertainment industry and how to navigate in the industry. And we had students from Howard University, as well as Morgan State University, as well as some professors who came in and had a discussion with him. And there was a really lovely moment. You know, early on in Wendell's career, he would come to D.C. and teach. And he taught with Kelsey Colley in the Children's Theater. And Kelsey Colley came to that same session, and they reunited after many, many years. And Kelsey's in his 90s now, so it was wonderful to see that exchange with Wendell being where he is at his career and knowing that he had some of his foundational work in Washington, D.C. with some of our icons.
0: All right, and family, if you ever get a chance to go to the U.K., go to a place called Stratford-on-Avon. That's where Shakespeare, I guess he was born or lived. I went on a trip there, and that's all they talked about, Shakespeare there. But we want to talk about the future of theater, especially in Washington, D.C., because New York is known for theater. But is scene improving in the district?
2: Yes, you know, and over the years, what I've witnessed is there is a revitalization of theater that's happening now. You know, we had COVID and many things were shut down during that time. And it's important now more than ever for people to come out and experience the theater. We're located right in Penn Quarter, which is a hub of things happening in Washington, D.C. And right now the arena is closed, so it's a bit more relaxed. And but we've been bringing in such incredible talent, and that speaks a lot to what we're doing here. Anytime you have Wendell Pierce wanting to come to Washington, D.C. to do Othello versus starting off in New York doing this production, that says something. You know, last year we had Dr. John Connie, who is King T'Chaka from Black Panther and an incredible classical actor, who did Kunene and the King here. We had Matthew Broderick. This coming season, this next season, we have Raisin in the Sun with Lorraine Hansberry. You know, Ruben Santiago Hudson was directing at our theater last season. And that speaks to what's happening in D.C., these incredible productions. You have directors like Whitney White who come here, Tony-nominated directors, because they know the quality of theater that's happening on these stages. And that speaks volumes about our community, our theater community, and what is happening. We just received a beautiful write-up in the Wall Street Journal that said that our artistic director, Simon Godwin, is one of the finest directors working in America today. And that's right here in Washington, D.C.
0: You know, some of our folks have seen the play, and they're encouraging other folks to go see it as well. Othello, can you give us information? Is it possible to get tickets? Is it still sold out?
2: Yes. So it's been extended. So there are tickets now available since it's been extended. So and it closes on June 28th. You can go to ShakespeareTheatre.org, and that's Shakespeare, TheatreTheatre.org, or you can come by the box office. We're located at 610 F Street, right across from the Capitol Arena. Yes, so there's still tickets available. for our final week since we had that extension. So please come out. Wendell is doing incredible work. Ben Turner, who plays Iago, is a good villain. And so, yes, that is at our Harmon Theater. So we have the Klein, which is our other theater, and this production is at the Harmon Theater.
0: All right. Thank you, Leonay. Thank you for sharing those words with us, and congratulations on this, the show being sold out.
2: Thank you. Thank you. I hope you can come out and check it out.
0: Thank you, SLNA, and Noble calling us this morning from talking about Othello. It's a play being right now in production in Washington, D.C. 29 minutes away from the top of the hour on this Open Phone Friday. Family, let's go back to take some more calls. Let's go to line 6. Tyrone is calling us from Baltimore. Grand Rising, Tyrone, your thoughts on this Open Phone Friday.
3: Grand Rising calling. Thanks for the opportunity. There was some earlier talk about, you know, what's going on with our young people and some of the other things that that plague us as a people and as a nation. And you're correct. Unity is our superpower. We become very little without unity as black people. So we got to remember that the last thing we want is unity that from us, because we build great towns and have destroyed them. And when we united, we build great institutions, and they're telling us we can't have Kwanzaa there. So we got to remember that we got to fall back on unity. And one of the things, one of the devices they use, and we forget, you know, that to separate us and to get the old fighting against the young and this block fighting against the next block is drugs. You know, the war on drugs, according to Dr. What's her name? It'll come to me. Miriam Anderson, I think that's her name. She said that the war on drugs, or drugs in particular, has been used in the ensuing mass incarceration, has been used as a form of social control since slavery for black people. And I believe Michelle Alexander, the author of The New Jim Crow, pretty much said the same thing in her book. And she also said that it was the answer to the civil rights movement, because you got to think they've dumped all these drugs in our community. We're wondering why the kids are acting up. A lot of it has to do with the fact that we've had a crack epidemic that a lot of us older people didn't have to put up with when we were growing up. We have kids that have attended school with drug dealers and people that have murdered people, and we didn't have experience that growing up. We had back in the day, if you remember, and I know you do. We would have gang fights, but they would be what you would call rumbles. You know, we didn't, you know, you would have a bunch of guys and they would just fight it out. The worst thing that would happen to you a lot of times is you get stabbed. You cannot have a gang fight today, think about it, without a gun. You know what I'm saying? You will get, when they say don't take a knife to a gunfight, you will get hurt. Because and I'm not condoning any gang fighting or anything, but that's always been the case. Anybody that's seen the movie, The Education of Sonny Carson knows that, you know, with any big gangs in Chicago grumbling against each other, and a little boy got killed. With Pooley High for that matter. But, you know, and with drugs come guns. And we've had the Golden Triangle, which put a lot of heroin in our neighborhoods. And then we had the war in Nicaragua, which they were using, which you know very well about. They were using to the drug sales, the drugs proceeds from crack to pay for an illegal war in Nicaragua, which Reagan was forbidden to fund through the Bowen Amendment. So it was like a get around using CIA assets like Lieutenant Colonel Albert North to send these drugs to our communities and pay for finance that war, because wars cost money. So we got to remember that there's a whole lot of cheating going on too with regard to unity. And they don't, you're right, they don't want us to unite. And then another brother was saying something like, well, if people are negative, just leave them alone. But think about this. What do they call Malcolm X when he's in jail? They call him Satan, right? What if Elijah Muhammad said, well, he's negative, I'm not fooling Malcolm X, we just want to leave him, you know, leave him right in jail. And people like the Honorable Elijah Muhammad and the Honorable Minister Louis Farrakhan have mastered the art of taking people with absolutely nothing going on and making them out of something. Think about that. And that's, you know, I remember the team analogy somebody mentioned earlier about if they're on the team, they're not helping or they're cheating or whatever, we'll throw them off the team. I would agree with you that you try to talk to them and try to talk some sense into them and say, look, we're in this together, and we're going to need each other if we want to prevail. And, you know, what you're doing is an embarrassment to the team. So, you know, and then
0: well, let me ask you this, though. That's interesting. And Tyron, I agree with you, but do you think somebody could have a conversation with Clarence Thomas about selling us out?
3: Oh, hell no.
0: Is he incorrigible? Is he beyond the point of redemption?
3: Unforgivable. He's beyond redemption. He's already sold his soul to the devil. It's lock, stock, and barrel. He's gone. He ain't never coming back.
0: So how do we handle him? I know. I dig it. So how do we handle a person like that who's got that kind of flavor?
3: You point him out to the community and to the children as somebody you don't want to be like. You reject him, you know, and that's basically that's all we can do with him. He has all the power. He has all the cards. He sits on the high court for life. And what we need to do really is put term limits on the Supreme Court. I think Eric Holder said that. 20 years, you're out. You don't need to be on there for life for what? And maybe they should be elected. I don't know. No, take time elected, but they shouldn't be a life. It shouldn't be a life term. And then at this point, we need to pack the courts. We need to have. That's not necessarily you got to have nine members.
0: I tell you what, hold that thought right there. I hear you coming with a solution, but we got to step aside for a few moments. We come back, please.
3: And
0: share
3: I did
0: that
3: want
0: solution
3: to make an
0: with us,
3: about
0: family. Of course, yeah, I want to hear about the school as well. Family, you too can join us. It's an open phone Friday. Free your mind and reach out to us. Our telephone number, again, is 800-450-7876. And we'll take your phone calls next.

0: 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I'm Vincent Orange.
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0: And Grand Rising family, thanks for starting your weekend with us at 19 minutes away from the top of the hour. It's an Open Forum Friday. This is where we give you a chance to free your mind. 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We go back to Tyrone in Baltimore. I'll just remind you, come next week, some of our guests include the University of Houston's Dr. Gerald Horn. Also, a political blogger, Branner, will be here. And also, another one of our top scholars that are going to join us, Kwanzaa creator, Dr. Milana Karenga. So if you are in Baltimore, keep that radio locked in real tight on 1010 WOLB, or if you're in the DMV area, the Washington metropolitan area, on 1450 WOL, or just listen to us online like many of you already do. So, Tyrone, I'm going to let you finish your thought.
1: Yes. Well, the difference, the major difference between Malcolm X, who was lost, and Clarence Thomas, who isn't, is that Clarence Thomas knows what he's doing. He knows exactly what he's doing. He's what's called a provocateur. That's the most effective way to deal with people is take one of their own and turn them against them. One of their intelligent own, I would say.
0: Yeah, I'm not trying to make excuses for him. Yeah. I know you're not either.
1: Yeah, I'm not making excuses either. I'm just saying that.
0: Yeah, but why would a person, you know. Yeah, I understand with Malcolm. I'm talking about I'm talking about your justice on the Supreme Court, Brother Clarence.
1: Why
0: do you think he does that though? Why, if you can get in his psyche, why is it just totally self-hate?
1: It's got to be. Think about this man. He's married to a white woman, right? Not that, you know, well, some people like, whatever. But, and his whole life has been dedicated to the destruction of black people on a social and economic scale. Everything he's ever voted for with regard to the uplift of black people, he's voted against. So he has some kind of vendetta. I don't know. Maybe save me. All I can say is this. Malcolm X was always against the system, even when he was a criminal. Clarence Thomas saw the system for what it is. He said, I like this. I want to be a part of it. I want to promote it. That's the difference. The people that are out there in the streets, a lot of them, they don't accept the system as being fair and just, and they never will. Those are the people that we work with. We can't work with a person like a Tim Scott who says there's no racism, or a Clarence Thomas or Uncle Ben Carson. We can't. Those people are gone. And in that case, yes, I would say we need to rebuke those people and tell our children that that's not who you want to be when you grow up and make that clear. So that's the only defense we have against provocateurs like the Clarence Thomases, you know, Uncle Thomases, the Uncle Bens, and the Tim Scotts of the world, you know, as far as the black community is concerned. But at any rate, the children, as the song goes, the children are our future, and my grandbabies that helped me hand those flyers, it was in December. We had our flyers about to Ed Morgan in regards to Kwanzaa. You bring Kwanzaa back, and it was very effective. They were so happy to be with me, and we were walking around. I took them all out to dinner, and it actually worked. And my granddaughter just sent me a message saying, you know, Grandpapa, I love you, and I hope you live as long as the sky. And she's getting out of school early. Most beautiful gift I ever had, birthday gift I ever had. And she's going to graduate high school early. You know, I used to buy books for Christmas. You know, everybody's buying her father and everybody, toys and all that. I used to buy books for Christmas. But, yeah, that's my baby girl there. And I love all my grandkids.
0: And you have a right to be proud, Brother Tyrone. And it shows how special you are. And it shows her response to what you have been doing.
1: Let me make this last announcement, and I'll give somebody else a chance. Okay, and I am proud of those kids. You know, my nephews and all that, they're doing fine. So, yes, all our children are not bad. They're not. So I just want to make that clear. And speaking of the kids, what we're going to do is we're going to have a gathering. We want to have a mass protest in front of City Hall on June the 18th. That is a Thursday at 5 p.m. And the mayor is invited. We're going to invite the mayor. And he should be getting off work about that time, okay? If he's at work, which if he's supposed to be working at City Hall at 5 o'clock, there's no excuse why you can't miss our rally. And we're going to be there complete with signs, and we're going to ask him or demand that the Collegiate School for Boys remain open and reconstituted under the vision, leadership, and guidance of Dr. Edwin Event. There's no reason why a school, you know, that's successful, 90% success rate, for getting black males through, poor black males, not just any black male, poor black males through high school at 50% to get them to college in a city where the dropout rate is at 20.8%. And it's even higher for black males. That's the overall dropout rate. So there's no reason why that should be the school that's closed now. What they need to do is take some of those kids from that, those failing schools, and bring them to the school for boys and give them some help. You know what I'm saying? So that needs to be kept open as a model for how to educate poor black boys in the ghetto. That's where that school's at. All right? Make no mistake about it. And those kids, I was there the first hearing for the school board hearing, and I watched those kids cry at the thought of that school being closed down. You would think that they were being sent to the state penitentiary when they think about sending them to these other schools. You know, they were giving their speeches, but they would break down and cry, you know, about the school being closed. And so that, to me, and I was telling one of the kids, I said, don't worry, we got your back. We got your back. And so, and there were so many of us there that they had the fire marshals and throw some of us out. You know, that's how packed we had. And I hope that we can do this because the final hearing is June the 24th. That's the final, you know, win, lose, withdraw. The final appeal is on June the 24th. And Dr. Venn is trying to push it back so that he can make it a physical hearing where we can stand behind him. But we wouldn't even stand behind him before Zoom. So the fact of the matter is that Zoom works against him because it looks like it's just him. And we don't want that effect. We want people to know that the entire community, the entire black community, and so far as everybody I spoke to, is behind that school for boys staying open. No matter where they come from, PG County, D.C., when I explain to them what's going on, they all want that school to stay open. Every black person I ever spoke to, there's no reason why that school should be closing down. We have a black mayor, black governor. We have a black controlled city council. We have a black House of Delegates controlled area where the school was located. There's absolutely no reason why we can't translate black faces in high places to black power. And this is we will look silly if we can't if they can't do that. Simple thing, we will look silly as a people in Baltimore, and it will be very shameful. So I hope that we all can come down there and stand up. I mean, it's easy for me to talk on the phone, all this kind of stuff. What's hard to do is for us to get up, you know, interrupt our day and be somewhere at 5 o'clock to say we love our children and we want to stop thousands of children from being from dying and suffering, thousands, potentially thousands of children. Give them an opportunity. Give them an opportunity to escape the ghetto, you know. Why condemn them to a life of poverty and possibly crime and possibly jail eventually or death? So this is what this is about. I mean, if you take it to as low as the denominator, it's about saving these kids' lives. And in closing, we would want people to call the following numbers a day at 12 noon, and then I'll get off for a second and pull it up.
0: And also, tell us again what the day of the rally is going to be and where and what time as well, Tyrone.
1: The rally is going to be at City Hall. City Hall in Baltimore City. If you live in Baltimore City, there's no excuse why you can't go there because everything goes to City Hall. We got subways, trains, and we have above ground light rails and subways and bus lines. All the bus lines go downtown right to City Hall. It's right, you know, so everybody knows City Hall as Baltimore. But if you're not from Baltimore, you're surely invited. I don't care if you come from Timbuktu or Ghana. You're invited to this thing to stand up for our children, to save these thousands of children's lives and give them the opportunity to thrive and get decent schooling. So what we could do today, and I hope that we all at 12 noon, and they will count these calls, trust me. I don't care where you're from. You can call the mayor's office. It's 410-398-2900. I mean, hold on a second. No, that's wrong. Hold on. I take that back. Hold on a second. Just give me 1 minute.
0: All right, family. Live radio, 10 away from the top.
1: I'm looking. Make sure I get the right numbers out. I don't want to be somebody send me that. That's
0: yeah,
1: wrong.
0: We don't have people calling the wrong number. So let's try to keep that school open.
1: I always verify what I'm doing. I ain't trying to do that either. Okay, just give me 60 seconds.
0: While you look at that, I got a note here from Keith, one of our listeners in Myrtle Beach, South Carolina, and we talked about the Asher Theater. This was a brother who moved to Myrtle Beach and opened up a theater down there, and he's having issues trying to get booking people and trying to get people to attend. Well, Brother Keith said the theater will be hosting his family's reunion in July, and they've gone all out and generated a lot of money so far for Mr. James Stevens for his business. And that's the Asher Theater. If you're listening to us in South Carolina, like Brother Keith listens to us every day, check out the Asher Theater. This young brother moved from L.A. and opened this theater for our people in Myrtle Beach, South Carolina. So, again, it's called the Asher Theater. Just Google it if you're in that area. Or if you're passing through Myrtle Beach or vacation there, check out the Asher Theater. All right. Tyrone, numbers.
1: Okay, got it. Got it. Right. Thank you, Carl. Appreciate you. Appreciate you very much. And my fellow brothers and sisters, please call this number at 12 noon. If you want to help out, this is what you can do. This is the mayor's office, 410-396-4900. 410-396-4900 is the mayor's office. Please call that. And you can also call the Legislative Black Caucus of Maryland at 410-841-3185. 410-841-3185. And you can call the governor's office at another black man, 410-974-3901, and tell them you do not want the Cleveland School for Boys to close and be there on the 18th of City Hall at 5 noon. I thank you for your time, Paul. I really appreciate the airtime. Have a good day.
0: I appreciate what you do fighting for our children, Tyrone. Thank you for doing that. All right, family. Let's keep moving. Let's set it away from the top there. Let's stay in Baltimore. Marvin's on line 4. Grand Rising, Marvin, your thoughts on this open phone Friday?
2: I knew he was going to get me soon when I got in Dunkin' Donuts line, but that's all right. I still want to say what I got to say. Anyway.

0: And the jewelry that I live in, let me tell you about it. Just let me tell y'all a little bit about it. What I want to tell you is I see those Jew boys and those Jew kids riding up down the street playing music. And the music they playing, I never once heard any of that music said that Hitler shot their mother in the kidneys or something like that. Or Hitler is my homeboy. Or Hitler is this, Hitler is that. You know. I figured that they're smart enough to know that what they was in back then, and their culture went through a lot. So they don't want to demonstrate what happened to them and how bad it was and let everybody around the world know what happened to them twice. But you go down the street five blocks longer, and you hear the black kids down there pumping up rap music. Everything in that rap music, before the song is even over, you hear nigga called about 2,500 times. Nigga, nigga, nigga, nigga this. Nigga, nigga, nigga that. Nigga, nigga, nigga, my nigga this, nigga that. So they niggered so bad, they go downtown five blocks again. And when they go downtown five blocks again, here, a white man down there at the bus stop, he jumps out. No, not necessarily jumps out. He walks out there to get ready to go across the streets. Then let's just say the nigga. The nigga almost hit him. So the white man say, what is wrong with you, nigga? And the black kid say to the other black kid, I know he didn't just call me no nigga. Now, you didn't hear nigga 500 times coming down the street, but yet you don't want that white man to call you a nigga right there. You see, y'all actually trained those white people to do what they do today, nigga, nigga, nigga, nigga. You see what I'm saying? So if you really look at it, if you really want all this nigga to go away, all this embarrassment of our culture, check yourself. Stop calling yourself nigga. And let me tell you something. Here it is again. A black woman went to a steak joint and got herself a night, was in line for a nice steak dinner. And she looked it real good. This black woman was the center of the attention, man. This black woman looked it great. And I could say she looked great anywhere around the world standing. And she was proud about herself and was up there glittering in the middle of the crowd. And another white woman was on the side of the black woman. And the white woman was looking at her and said, my God, how can I be a part of this black woman? So the white woman got to thinking, and then the white woman came up with an idea and said, I know. The white woman went up to the black woman and said, excuse me, my nigga. The black girl said, I know she didn't just call me that. No way. What is wrong with you? And she got in a fight with her, calling her nigga. But the black girl had the word, nigga, nigga, nigga, nigga, nigga, nigga, nigga.
1: Right. Okay, Marvin, you don't have to exaggerate. We get the gist of what you're saying, man. And we thank you for your call because we're coming up on a break. But when we come back, though, maybe somebody will respond to what you just said. Of course, it's always a fight over the N-word. I just let him say it just for emphasis, family, but I think he was taking advantage of it, too. But we understand what you're saying, Marvin. Well, let's see what our family feels about it. It's 4 minutes away from the top of the hour. We've got to take a short break so our station's going to identify themselves down the line per the FCC. When we come back, we'll take your phone calls at 800-450-7876.

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1: I am Sorrell Jones Cooper. I am the CEO of Peel House Aesthetics and Plastic Surgery on Capitol Hill.
2: And I'm Sonia Lowry Young. I am a master esthetician, and I'm also one of the co-founders of Peel House Aesthetics and Plastic Surgery. And I'm also the chief brand officer. The most exciting part is I don't want to just have Peel House become more than just a medi spa. I want it to be a movement, and we want Peel House to become a household name.
1: Yeah, we want to leave an imprint that is larger than our 1,900 square feet on Capitol Hill. We really want to be involved in advocacy and larger actions that impact our community.
0: This is Boss Talk, inspiration from CEOs right here in the DMV.
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0: And Grand Rising family, welcome to Friday. Thanks for starting your weekend with us again. You know how we get down on Friday. We give you a chance to free your mind, and all that means is think for yourself. If there was a topic that you think we should have discussed and we didn't, you know, or if we did, and you know, somehow you think we came up a little light, and that might have happened, hit us up. Or if there's something going down in your corner of the world and you think the rest of the universe would benefit from hearing about it, as long as it's free and legal, we'd love to hear from you. So free your mind and reach out to us. Again, our telephone number is toll-free. It's also worldwide. It's 800-450-7876. I'm just saying this. We had a couple of hiccups coming on. So if you got bounced off, you can call us back. It was a technical issue. But we want to thank you, just to all our incredible audience, you know, our family, and the incredible guests that we have, for your continued support for this program. We truly appreciate you tuning in each and every day. Our program is unique, as probably figured out, and it's not like most of the other shows where you listen, you're almost like you're eavesdropping on a conversation. It's interactive. We invite you to speak to our guests as well. And the goal is really simple. Bring you the facts, have meaningful discussions, get the greatest guests that we can, and share valuable information that matters to all of us. Again, thank you for listening. Please spread the word. We appreciate you, and we look forward to being with you each and every day. Much love, family. Much love and respect. 800-450-7876. Jay's joining us from New York. He's online, too. Grand Rising, Jay.
1: Oh, what's happening, my brother? Grandma Rising. I mean, your last caller, Marvin, all you could say, in a sense, is, as one would say, that's a sick Negro. But, you know, the reality is, we as a people are in a serious stage of denial of how we are going to move forward as an African people. We're really not following the teachers of the greats like Marcus Garvey, Dr. Ben, Dr. Clark, Ashwar Kwesi, just some of the great scholars that have presented information to us to move forward.
0: And Jay, let me know for a second. People. Jay, let me, because I hear what you're saying. But you know what the problem is, Jay? Many of our listeners never heard of Dr. Ben, Dr. Clark, Van Sertima, Dr. Welsing. They never heard those folks. You and I have heard those folks. That's why we're at the level of knowledge where we are. We're not being elitist, but they've never heard these conversations of our past scholars. That's why we try to present as many of our scholars on. So I don't knock them, because it's just they've never heard. They never heard these conversations. They hear many of them hearing for the first time, and they're shocked when they hear Dr. Fox explain the use of the term cracker. It blows their mind. But that's the problem is. They never heard this conversation. There are other people who are putting us down. They jump on that train because they've never heard something else. Dr. Wilson said, all you got to do is put a clean glass of water on the table against the dirty one and let them choose. But go ahead and finish your thought.
1: Yeah, but you know, Carl, the thing is, we know who these so-called civil rights leaders are. And these so-called politicians. Now, let me give you a perfect example of the state, I believe, of the misguided Negro is. Take politicians. I'll give you three examples. Charles Barron, Hakeem Jeffries, and a new incoming so-called black leader, Yusuf Salam. Now, Charles Barron, out of the three, is the most hated. And if you notice and you look at the history of the three, Charles Barron has done more for black people than the other two combined ever will. Here it is, you have Charles Barron, who basically on his own in New York City, push back gentrification. Then you have someone like a Hakeem Jeffries, who the Negro King, yes, I'm going to call them Negro Kings, absolutely love and praise. And when you look at his community has not improved, but nobody will critique him and say that because he's so-called got into a position close to whiteness, which is absolutely destroying blackness at this stage of the game. Then you take a young person like Yusuf Salam, who just comes into the politics. He just becomes an elected official. And instead of coming together with somebody like a Charles Barron, who tried to educate and school him to save Harlem from being gentrified, which it, in all honesty, I've lived in Harlem for over 60 years, is never going to be gentrified. And I say this, and those that know understand, and those that don't know understand. The reason why it will never be gentrified is because of the projects, housing development, public housing, and it's just too many of them. So that pushes back the backlash. But what happens is, before Yusuf Salam got into office, there was an attack on Harlem in regards to building a structure that wasn't going to really be beneficial to the community. And the person that was in office before Yusuf brought in Charles Barron. And together, her and Charles Barron fought back and got the project canceled because it really wasn't beneficial to the Harlem community.
0: Let me just jump in here, Jay. Jay, hold on a second, because I don't think all the family is familiar with New York City politics. What Jay's talking about, Yusuf, he's
1: no, but
0: one
1: this
0: of
1: is all over the
0: central
1: country, Carl.
0: Yeah, I understand, but I just want to let him know, because you didn't mention that he was part of that Central Park group of young men that was vilified by Donald Trump. And yeah, I think that's important. And then he turned his life around and ran for office. But go ahead and finish your thought.
1: Okay, so basically what happened is, you know, the community decided they wanted to back him because he was part of the Central Park Five and blah, blah, blah, blah, blah, blah. But what happened was, he gets into office, becomes elected, and instead of working with Charles Barron, he goes about the business being led by Keith Wright, the son of the great judge, cut him loose, Bruce Wright. I know his daddy is rolling over in the grave. Well, they come together with the so-called developer, and they cut the deal. But in the process, and I mean, Charles, I hope you could get him on, and he could really explain this, because this is happening all over the country and black community. He goes and changed the medium earned income in Harlem. Now, he changes it to, I think, 40 to 45,000 a year. Now, Carl, I lived in Harlem all my life. I know based on the economics of Harlem, the medium earned income is around 30 to 35,000. So that extra $10,000 changes the dynamics of black people being able to survive in Harlem, and now making it to where, as when they do these projects, they say they're making affordable housing and things of that nature, but it's just a small amount, and most people are not going to be able to afford it. And this is what some black politicians do to destroy black communities all around this country. I'm just using this as an example. And we look up and we praise these guys, but we never honestly tell the truth about these politicians being bought and paid for and selling out the black community. And I'll leave you with this, two examples. look at James Clyburn and look at Maxine Waters and be honest. Tell the truth. They've been in office for years, maybe over 15 years each. Their families become rich. We know about Maxine Waters. And we also know about James Clyburn and their families getting rich. Now, Kyle, I know you lived in California, so you know what I'm saying is true. Look at Maxine Waters' community from the time that she was elected to the present. And I could honestly say, and you know it to be a fact, the amount of black people in her community has diminished. Look at James Clyburn's community. We're just talking about the community. I'm not getting into the politics of what he's doing for the state because he ain't basically really doing nothing. His community hasn't improved, but he's become rich. The only black politician I've seen honestly call in this country improve his community and sustain his community and not sell out his community is one of the most hated black politicians there is, Charles Barron. And thankfully, you have him on your show quite often. That's the type of person that we need to be listening to who has a blueprint on how black people can survive the onslaught that we're facing in this country. And lastly, Carl, you and I both know things are not getting no better for black people with this animal in office. We know that diversity, affirmative action, all of these so-called programs is absolutely gone. We know the civil rights that we basically was given to us 65 years ago is being diminished. And the question is this, what do black leadership really have in regards to guiding us to a prosperous future? And all they can say to you is go vote. And when you go vote, you get Negroes like Yusuf Salam and Hakeem Jeffries, and you scare away from men like Charles Barron who know what to do to sustain a black community. And you ask yourself, how are we going to survive in this country as a people? Thank you, Carl, as always.
0: Thank you, Jay. I'll just add that Yusuf Salam, one of the exonerated five Central Park exonerated, he's been on here before as well. We've heard his political thoughts as well. But the question is, what is what we do? We know, you know, we keep talking about the problems, family. That's why I always talk about solutions. So what we do? You know, so that's where I like to go. So, Jay, when you come back, give us some solutions. Because what you said, most people know and they agree with you. But then what's our move? 800-450-7876, 13 at the top. They are Roberts in Kansas City. He's on line one. Grand Rising, Robert, your thoughts on this open phone Friday.
2: Yes, sir, Grand Rising, Carl. You had one half of the Faith Brothers on this week. Somebody asked an interesting question on Facebook. The question was, where was Jesus at during the transatlantic slave trade? That was the question that was posed on Facebook. So I asked a friend of mine, you know, he's in his 70s. He's a Christian. He likes to wear Jesus's large shirt. He says that Jesus is up in heaven. And so I asked him, well, how long has Jesus been up in heaven, seated at the right hand of the Father? He said 2,000 years. So I said, you mean to tell me that all while black people were being transported across the transported across the Atlantic Ocean in the bottom of slave ships, brought to America, stripped of their culture and their language and forced into over 200 years of shadow slavery, Jesus has been sitting up in heaven watching all this go down, you know. And as soon as the slave master allows us to read, which leads us to read the Bible, Now all I got to do is ask Jesus to forgive me for my sins, ask him to come into my heart, and he'll come in and sup with me. And now when I die, I can go to heaven. It seems like there's something missing from that. You know, it seems like it can't be that simple, Carl.
0: Robert, you know the fact that all religions, not just Christianity, all religions are man-made, and they're all belief systems. Dr. Walter Williams, God bless his soul, taught us that. These are man-made. It's a belief. This is what they believe. And I always say, if that works for you, fine, use it. But, you know, it's not necessarily going to work for everybody, but go ahead.
2: Yeah, and then one more thing. The reason why we're so confused when it comes to the Bible, Carl, because look at the title of the main Bible that we read. It's called the King James Version of the Bible. So I decided to do something that I had never done really before, even thought about. I looked up the word version, and it says somebody's point of view. So it's not Carl Nelson's point of a version or point of the view of the Bible. It's not Kevin the producer's version or point of the view of the Bible. It's King James's version or point of the view of the Bible. Another thing they say is that King James used translators. So the word translate means to change. So instead of the scriptures saying in the beginning, Carl Nelson created the heaven and the earth, now it says in the beginning, Donald Trump created the heaven and earth. And then when you ask them, well, why did you change it from in the beginning, Carl Nelson created the heaven and earth to in the beginning, now you changed the in the beginning, Donald Trump created the heaven. Well, we just translated. No, you changed it. So if that story can be changed, the story of Christ can also be changed from one thing to another. This is why we have a Christ now in the Bible who can walk on water. He can smear mud in people's eyes. He can sit at a seat at a wedding, and his mother looks over at him and says, "They are out of wine," and he looks back at her and says, woman, what do you got to do with any of this? Don't you know my time has not yet come?" So they changed the story of Christ. King James did. But anyway, that's all food for thought. Enjoy your weekend, Carl.
0: Yeah, I always remember that religion is a belief, and it was all man-made. 17 minutes after the top there. I'm going to step aside for a few moments. We come back, we'll take more of your phone calls. You know how to reach us. 800-450-7876. We'll take your phone calls next.

0: today. 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

0: 450-7876. Thanks for staying with us, family, on this Open Phone Friday. Thanks for starting your weekend with us at 21 minutes after the top of the hour. Let's take some more calls. Let's go to line 3. Dr. Haki is joining us from Baltimore. Grand Rising, Dr. Haki, your thoughts on this Open Phone Friday.
1: Yes, Grand Rising to you, Brother Carl. Always good to hear you. Happy Friday. Happy Friday, Brother Kevin. Brother Carl, I wanted to, you know, just first and foremost mention, you know, there was a delegation that did go to Cuba. We had a phenomenal time. It was probably about 23 brothers and sisters. And I want to try to tie it in. But definitely next time you have Dr. Julianne Melvo, she was a part of the delegation. So please, you know, if you can get her back real soon, she would be a good person to, you know, discuss on that. But, you know, I've been digging now, for instance, since I got back Saturday, into the history of Cuba. And actually this Sunday, I believe, in New York, they had a tribute to Assata Shakur. But, you know, sometimes I'm thinking, you know, when we talk about, you know, different leaders and who we need to be listening to, you know, for instance, I know here in Baltimore, you know, we have Everyone's Place bookstore, and there's a significant amount of books that are there. I've read a significant amount of them. I would say probably more than just about anyone else in the history, perhaps outside of the owners. And my point with that is that, you know, consciousness is you know, always evolving. For instance, when I listen to different people, you know, that you've been you brought on over the years, you know, sometimes consciousness shifts, you know, to the appropriate area and space. And so if we're looking for one leader or guru, or, you know, like that can be an infinite type of thing. And we don't need, Ken Bridges has a, you know, a video that's out of audio cassette tape at that time. And it was called "We Are All Leaders." Right. And, you know, just adding to that, we need different types of leaders in many different areas. And so I, for instance, when I was studying at Everyone's Place, you know, I would put that, you know, my own independent study of reading many of the great scholars that many aren't aware of. Like you said, Carl, people aren't aware of certain people. Well, there's a lot more. You know, there's a lot of people who put out books for decades that, you know, people don't know about throughout the Black world. But I made it my business to be like a glue to connect the dots to many of these different people and you know, put their books in different people's hands. But I begin to close, Carl, and you know, we all have to, you know, sort of fill a role, if you will, right? You know, if it's a sports team, sometimes somebody got to come off the bench. Well, if I'm going to be a bench player, I'll be the best sixth man, what they call the best sixth man out here. And so last night, you know, just coming from Cuba, many people, you know, that are following this know that Senator Angela Alsobrook issued a statement, and the Congressional Black Caucus issued a strong statement with Congresswoman Yvette Clark in New York, mentioning, you know, the role of Cuba and the history of Cuba, and, you know, to stop this warmongering that has taken place. The Cuban people, they're not going to just surrender and just, like, give up their sovereignty for, you know, whatever Trump and Rubio is trying to do. And so there's going to be some articles coming out on that. We had the Final Call, Amsterdam News, as well as the D.C. Informer. You know, some of their editors and chairs were present with us. And so there's going to be a lot of that. It was about 25 of us, pretty tremendous delegation that were present. So I would just encourage people to
0: and before you run, I got to ask you this. How did they treat you in Cuba? And did you see a lot of, because I always ask people, because I've never been to Cuba.
1: Sure.
0: Did you see a lot of our brothers and sisters in Cuba first? And how did they treat you?
1: Absolutely. No, absolutely. And we did go to even through the streets, you know, of Cuba, you know, you know, there were yells for Black Power. Like, I mean, that's, That's what it came down to.
0: But did you get out of Havana, though, the capital? Every capital is different. You know, in every country, the capital is different.
1: Right. No, thank you for mentioning that. No, we strictly stayed in Havana. We met with the president, the parliament there, as well as, you know, some of the United Nations, the African, the Afro-Latino groups, Afro-Cuban groups that are there. So there was a lot of interactions that we maintained. But, yes, we did meet with a delegation of they look just like us. But also, I mean, and, you know, so when you have people.
0: Let me jump in and ask you this question, though. Were they concerned that Donald Trump has put them, they're in Trump's bullseye right now. He says Cuba's next. You know, he's going after Cuba. Did any of them ask you why Donald Trump wants to, why he's doing that, why he's increasing the embargo against their country? Did they ask you about Trump in it at all?
1: Yeah, well, no. And, you know, it's so, I mean, one thing is you'll find different types of people. You know, some people, you know, they support the revolution. But you do have some people that, you know, like one of our leaders that was there with us who's been there, Brother James E. Lee, he's been there like 50 times. I'm sorry, he's been there over the past 50 years going back and forth to Cuba. But, you know, he got in a discussion with one of the Trump Cubans there. And, you know, they were speaking Spanish, so I don't know what they were saying. But
0: embargo, that means that's working because they embargoed. So the people will get upset because they can't get their supplies. They can't get no gas, no oil, no food. So they blame the Cuban leaders. And it's all caused by the embargo. So I'm just wondering if they understand that it's not necessarily their leaders' fault, you know, because they say Cuba's a failing economy. Yeah, but you froze them out. I'm just wondering if you had a chance to have these conversations with some of the locals who understand that, or they're blaming their leaders.
1: Yes, well, I mean, there's no way to get a generalized consensus, for instance, but you know, we were meeting with officials, but you know, we did kind of walk around different places. So those are like unofficial types of things. But, you know, people were like very cordial and friendly with us. And, you know, like, and that was, I mean, since they don't speak, you know, the language, most of them were just saying black power to us. So so somewhere along the line, they identify with black people here in the United States. And they know that not all, for instance, not all Americans are against the Cuban people, and I think that's an important thing to know. They have a very educated population. Literacy rate is like 100, you know, percent. You know, so we talk about, you know, healthcare and housing and things of this nature. They take care of their people. I mean, although you do have many pockets of poverty, people are asking for money, like on the streets. But and yes, there's, you know, since people aren't able to pick up trash, for instance, because oil is so, gas is so expensive, people aren't able to, you know, get the trash. So it can create like a kind of demoralization, you know, of the people. And so, but they're in high spirits. I mean, you know, we did go to the doctor, the medical school as well, the hospital, and, you know, people are in fact dying because, you know, the power outages causes, you know, you on some kind of equipment or respirator and the equipment go out, you gone. You can't nobody resuscitate you. So, you know, those are some of the, you know, continued challenges with not having, you know, the oil. And since the president of Venezuela was abducted, that, you know, change that dynamic because Venezuela supplied the oil there. So, and now they blocking everyone else from sending oil. So, yeah, Carl. So, man, so thank you, brother. So, you know, appreciate it. But hopefully, Dr. Julian Melvo, it was a few brothers and sisters. Many people I always defer to my elders, the brother that went there for 50 years and speaks Spanish. He's more well versed, but I'm catching up. I've been digging watching videos and movies and reading. I got a good book when I was there on the current president that they are. Raul Castro, who they have indicted. So, you know, I would hope that, you know, that black people here, we can start talking about this as well. So, but thank you, Brother Carl.
0: All right. Thank you, Dr. Hockey. Thank you for sharing and thanks for that report on Cuba for us. And I'm glad you guys got back safely. 29 minutes away from the top of the hour. It's an open phone Friday. Free your mind and reach out to us. Our telephone number is 800-450-7876. Brother Jason's on line 5. He's calling from Baltimore. Grand Rising, Brother Jason, your thoughts on this open phone Friday.
2: Peace and blessings, Dean Nelson. Thank you so much for the presenters this week. And thank you to all of those who have lent their time, their research, their knowledge, and their wisdom to the community for this week. I'm going to try to move fast here, Mr. Nelson. I wanted to talk really quick about the closing of WWINAM, Spirit 1400. Some of the family may know, may not know, but as of June 1st, we stopped broadcasting under Radio 1, under the Spirit 1400 brand, which was a gospel inspirational station. That station has been in this community for 75 years. And under the ownership and operation of Radio One and our Dr. Kathy Hughes for over 45 years. And family, this the WWIN-AM and WWIN-FM, which later became Magic 95.9, which is the number one station in this market, by the way, according to the ratings. These were the stations, these two stations were really the catalyst when she purchased them back in 1980 that really sparked that movement to a urban radio brand across the country. This was before 92Q, before WOLB. These stations were the bedrock of Urban One and the community. So I just want to just say to the family, all the years of broadcasting, we thank those who listened to Spirit or the soul music that played before Spirit was actually brought to the airwaves. So many legends have been through there, Mr. Nelson, like John Brandy, who's known as Fat Daddy, in Baltimore. And has the I'm Fat Daddy, I'm Santa Claus song that so many of us in the DMV area listen to. Sir Johnny O, Al Jefferson, Kelson Chubby Fisher. These are some names that, again, truly were a part of the community. Now, the station is being leased to iHeartRadio, and they are currently playing their BIN, Black Information Network programming, for which they've gotten a grant through the Obama Foundation to do so. So we appreciate it that they are leasing the station from us. It keeps the lights on, keeps the electric on. But that brings me to really my main discussion, which is that not that the company is in trouble, but we do need the community's support and we do need more of the community's help to continue to make sure that Black radio stays in our community throughout the future, Mr. Nelson. Right now, it's a perfect opportunity, I tell folks, to purchase the stock. The Class A stock, which is the voting stock, is at $6. The Class D stock, which is more of a consumer stock, is around $4.50. I tell folks every time you get a paycheck, take a few dollars out, purchase some of the stock, hold on to it. Don't look at making a dividend or a return. And in many cases, look at taking it and passing it on to your children, your grandchildren, and letting them know the importance of ownership of Black media in this company. We just had our stock earnings report, and I got to thank our leader, Alfred Liggins, for doing just an incredible job in reference to managing our debt and managing our company. Last year, I report that we were almost $400 million in debt. This year, our CEO has managed to pay down a lot of that debt. We are only down to $327 million in debt. We're paying it off. Each year, we're only losing about $2 million. So even with the economy the way that it is, and one of the things that Mr. Liggins pointed out was that the changing of this DEIA initiative, that used to bring in an additional sometimes $20 million in revenue in advertising as companies continued to push their DEIA initiatives throughout the country. That has rolled back. And long are the days to where that money flow is coming in for these initiatives. So we don't see that anymore. And then with the economy changing the way that it is, with gas prices, with, you know, consumer spending pulling back and rolling back, we don't hear the advertisers that we used to hear. And in some cases, we hear more PSAs and family. We don't get paid for PSAs. Let me just disclose that. We don't get paid for PSAs. That is a public service announcement that we do with the Ad Council. So we need more folks to be involved in the dynamics and in the business of Radio One, of Urban One. I'm asking that so many of the presenters that come on all over the country, and we have brothers and sisters that are in Africa. We know that even with my program, Mr. Nelson, I have folks from Amsterdam, because Patrick Henderson, the gospel singer that passed away, used to perform in Amsterdam, had a huge following. We know that people are listening to us. And what I'm encouraging folks to do is to get together collectively. This is the only platform, WOL and WOLB, is really the only platform around the country where we have the ability to purchase time and to be able to say what it is that we want to say, as long as it's not something, you know, that is harmful to the community and against FCC rules.
0: And Brother Jason, we're going to cut it loose right there because we're coming up on a break. But I thank you for your appeal, and thank you for sharing that message with us, with the family. 23 minutes away from the top there, family. It's an Open Phone Friday. We're going to take a quick break. We'll come back, take more of your phone calls. We'll do all of that next.

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0: Hey, Grand Rising family, happy Friday to you. We start our weekends to give you a chance to free your mind. And all it means is think for yourself and reach out to us at 800-450-7876. Before we go back to the calls, let me remind you, coming up next week, some of our guests include the University of Houston's Dr. Gerald Horn, also political blogger Brandon, and also one of our top scholars will join us, Kwanzaa creator Dr. Milana Karenga. So if you are in Baltimore, keep that radio locked in tight on 1010 WOLB, or if you're in the DMV area, the Washington metropolitan area, on 1450 WOL. All right, let's go back to the call sheet. And on line one, Miles is calling us from Charlotte in North Carolina. Grand Rising, Miles, your thoughts on this Open Phone Friday.
1: Hey, how you doing today? I got some solutions for you.
0: Go ahead.
1: We're starting out with first thing we have to correct is right now there's a 60 to 80% below proficiency rate in reading, math, and science. So that's number one. If we don't correct that, then the future for the children is grim. Okay. I think we need to create an economy within the economy. And let me give you a quick example of how easy this is, how well it can go. All right, so we saw the movie that just came out, Michael Jackson. Let's say it was $386 million, right? And people went to the movie theater. They spent $16, $17 per ticket, right? $386 million. So now if we take those same people with the $16 they paid a month for the ticket, and we take away the movie – so now we have $386 million from all these people just putting $16 to $18 together. If they did that every month, for 3 months, we'd be at $1 billion. If they did it for a year, we'd be at $4 billion just by putting $16 together a month. That would create an economy. So...
0: yeah, and I hear what you're saying. But it's getting, Miles, it's getting the people to change their priorities, though. Unfortunately,
1: exactly.
0: we don't think like what you just think. It's every man for themselves. That's what this the entire country's like that right now. Before we were working with each other because we had to, but unfortunately, this generation feels that we've arrived, so there's no need to work with each other. That's just some people, not all of us. But go ahead and finish your thought.
1: Well, I mean, if we don't put together an economy for the next generation, there are no jobs now. AI is taking over the jobs now. So 10 years from now, when the kid that's in the, fourth grade gets out of school, there's not going to be any jobs for him. So we leave that up to society. We have to do kind of like what the Amish are doing. The Amish are self-sufficient. They build their own homes. They have their own food. They have their own economy. So we have to become self-sufficient like that. Otherwise, we're all going to be doomed. I mean, once they take away the jobs, where will anybody work? Where will anybody make money from?
0: Right. And the key thing, Miles, which you mentioned, is get that reading and math level up as well, because then our young people need to understand what they're up against. When we were going to school, I don't know how old you are, but we're in competition with the students in our city or in our state. Now these children, our children who are growing up, they're going to be in competition for jobs from globally. It's a different ball game for them now, so they need to be more proficient in their reading skills and math skills. I agree with you on that. I think that's where it starts.
1: Well, I put together a platform for people to go on because the plan is to go into the schools. And for one, I want to incorporate teaching morals and ethics as a part of the curriculum. But in addition to that, I think parents have to get more involved. Like when you were coming up, when I was coming up, mother laid down the morals guidelines for you and your father enforced them. So we don't have that anymore. There's no morals being laid down and there's no father to enforce the morals. Like if I came to your house, I had to go by your father's moral guidelines. He would be just like my father. He would enforce the rules upon me just like I was one of his sons, right?
0: Sure. We could all agree with that. But all of that has changed now. That doesn't happen anymore. But I hear what you're saying. The question is, though, can we bring it back? Is it too far gone, Miles?
1: I put together a platform to bridge the gap from the people that grew up in the 60s, because they're going to be the ones, the last ones that have experienced the society living and functioning healthy like it was in the 60s and 50s, and to bring it forth to today, because a lot of children today, they think the way the world is right now is the way things always were. And when I was coming up, you know, we didn't even lock our front door. We, you know, we people weren't stealing from each other, and people were fighting now, but it was a fair fight. You call a guy out, you have a fair fight, and whoever won is won. You shake hands after that, and most of the time you become best friends after that. But I'm just saying, I put together a platform so that I can bridge the gap from our generation to the new generation, and you know, we need to raise a whole new generation based on the ethics that we had back in the 60s.
0: I totally agree, Biles. I thank you for sharing those solutions with us this morning.
1: Can I give you the platform address?
0: Sure, please.
1: It's AMSmovement.com. 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And one of the things I have on there is I have a map from the year 688. It's an American map of the year 688. So for those people who want to know the true history, it shows where you're at in Baltimore, the city of Moores. Baltimore, if you look at City Hall in Baltimore, it looks the same as City Hall in France overseas. And you say, well, how could that be? The reason is because Baltimore, the city of Moores, was once France. And that part where you're at right there in Baltimore was France, and the king of France right there was a rich, dark-complected man, a Negro. So you had a Negro king in France, which is Baltimore right there now. And I have a map of 688 that shows that whole area being France. And I'm giving away that map free. If you go into the website, you can get it for free.
0: All right. Thanks, Miles. Thanks for sharing your thoughts. And thank you for sharing that information about the map as well. All right, family. We're keep rolling at 12 minutes away from the top. There, Rick's in Atlanta. He's on line 4. Grand Rising. Rick, your thoughts on this Open Phone Friday.
2: Grand Rising family, Mr. Nelson, thank you for taking my call. I'd like to try to weave together some of these points from the other callers. I appreciate everyone who's spoken this week. I'd like to free my mind this morning, go and talk about solutions and actions that will help and heal us and hopefully prepare us for reparations. I will use a familiar phrase, by and by, to emphasize and outline my suggestions. It comes from a traditional gospel song where it says you will understand it better by and by. I chose the phrase to add a spirit of familiarity to our actions and to negate the spirit of disbelief and ignorance about why these things will work or will not work for reparations. We will understand it better by and by. Previously, I made 5 suggestions, and by practicing them, I've decided to tweak my list and add some new ones, and I just want to add the new ones here. First, we'll get reparations by creating it in our minds first. Carl, I have to ask our people to make what might appear to be a sacrifice and to turn off the TV, the radio, the phone, and social media for 30 minutes each day and focus on our role and our responsibility and about how we can work together. Then I'm asking them to only listen to positive and inspirational sounds for an additional 30 minutes. I like Tupac, Dr. John Henry Clark, and Les Brown is still alive and posts new stuff regularly. But we are hopefully all still learning, and you can choose, and you should choose, your own inspiration. My second buy is by asking who should be our next leader. I'm not trying to move Minister Farrakhan, indeed, no, and not. But one of our traditional weaknesses is that there's no clear succession plan to leadership. I like Ilyasa Shabazz for many reasons. She checks a lot of boxes. I try not to push her too aggressively on the community because the decision is hers and ours and not mine. But if you read Black American history carefully, especially from the 60s, having her as a leader not only heals and helps, but is the very personification of Elijah Muhammad's principle of respecting, protecting, and uplifting the black woman. I'll go back to her significance perhaps at a future time. My third buy this morning is a not buy. I'm optimistic enough to ask and bold enough to ask black people to stop buying cigarettes, alcohol, and drugs and clean up our lives. I can't make it any plainer than to say that we really don't need reparations from white people. We have enough money in our community to fix it ourselves, and the money and resources we waste destroying ourselves could lift us all out of poverty, and is actually doing this for many other people. My fourth and final buy is by love. Special request, I've been missing the love lady who calls the show, and today you can call me the love man. Black people, let's focus our love on ourselves, all of our love, and on all of us. When you meditate, and when you take that 30 minutes, imagine all of us working together. It is only by stopping the cycle of self-hatred and infighting that the dark and light-skinned, the rich and the poor, the old and the young, the Greek and the non-Greek, the gay and the straight, can all create a Pan-African community that changes the direction of the world in a positive, uniting, spirit-filled, creative, and life-giving way. I know it's difficult. It's a difficult reality to imagine. I get it. I get you. I understand, and I respect our unbelief, which is why I want you to meditate and think on it first. But then I say to you, get outside, get to work, and let's get out here and create this new reality. Remember, I'm not asking you to work with anyone who isn't black. The next time I speak, I want to summarize the points I made, tweak some of them. I'm going to add some strictly economic and technical suggestions to my list of solutions, and hopefully you, those that you can take. Y'all have a great weekend. I'm going to take a walk. Take care.
0: Thanks, Rick. Six away from the top hour. Let's move quickly to line six. Brother Gregory's in Charlotte. Brother Gregory, your thoughts real quick on this open forum Friday.

0: brought here in chains to the shores of America, our brain power, labor skills, talent, and wealth have been taken, given, and spent toward building and adding to the civilization of another people. A prime requisite for freedom and independence is having one's own land. There can be no freedom without a people having their own land. And I wanted to go back to a discussion with Brother Carl and Lieutenant Colonel Tyrone Boast, and that was the discussion about Justice Clarence Thomas. And when I say, you know, Black history should never be a mystery, and I listen to that conversation, the conclusion is that to some degree, Justice Clarence Thomas is a part of Black history, but he is somewhat of a mystery. And I have three Googles just to go over. First, a little fact. As we know, the first Black justice on the Supreme Court was Justice Thurgood Marshall. The second Black justice, Justice Clarence Thomas. But as Brother Carl and Lieutenant Colonel Tyrone both discussed, there's a mystery there. And here's some Googles to kind of look at that question. The first Google is, Justice Clarence Thomas supported the Black Panthers and the Black Power movement in college. So when you look at him being a conservative Republican today, and you do that Google and see his earlier history, there's some mystery. Second Google.
1: Yeah, we're going to have to cut it there, Brother Gregory, because we're just flat out of time. So I want you to call earlier next time. I know he probably had a tough time getting in because we have some glitches. But call us back next week and finish up for us, because we got to get out of here real quick for the other folks are waiting to take over. But I thank you for your call.
0: Yes, thank you, Brother. Kevin, thank you, Brother Gregory.
1: Kevin?
2: Yes, sir. Yes, sir.
1: What's going on real quick before we get out of here?
2: Okay, real quick, weekend update. There's a couple of block parties going on over at the National Gallery of Art. They're staying open late, and you can go there. There's the Soul Divas at the Lincoln Theater, and there's also the Music Sanctuary Festival at the Go-Go Museum and Cafe in Anacostia. There's the Shakespeare Theater's portrayal of Othello at 610 F Street Northwest at 7:30 p.m. And then there's a lot happening at our sister station, Praise 92.7 and 95.9. First of all, Dara Farley, who sits in here occasionally, has his own show now called Extreme Praise on Saturday afternoon at 3 to 7. And then yours truly has a show called Sunday Joy on Sundays, noon to 3 p.m., and we have a thing called the Quartet Corner, and I'm looking for Carlton Lewis as well. We might interview him eventually since he said it was okay. So that's what's happening over the weekend, Carl, and conduct yourself accordingly. It's going to be a pretty nice weekend.
1: Yeah, it's kind of good weather in Baltimore and Washington, D.C., family. Up close to the 90s, or in the 90s.
2: Yeah.
1: The 90s this weekend, yeah. So, Kevin, we'll talk to you. We'll listen to you this Sunday on
2: Thank
1: Praise.
2: You.
1: All right. Listen, check out Kevin on Praise. Give us the another call letters.
2: Yeah.
1: The call letters and
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1: Okay.
2: Sunday Joy.
1: Praise. Check out Kevin on Sunday. And finally, before we leave you, I want to leave you with this. Small minds like to talk about people, like to gossip, usually behind your back. Average minds like to talk about events, concerts, ball games, all that kind of stuff. But great minds come together to discuss ideas, trying to provide some solutions to all our problems. You know, we got some problems. Family, have a great weekend. Stay strong. Stay positive. Please stay healthy. We'll see you Monday morning, 6 o'clock, right here in Baltimore on 1010 WOLB, and also in the DMV on 1450 WOL.

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5: Ladies and gentlemen, welcome to another exciting episode of Mick Unplugged. And today we're joined by a transformational speaker, an amazing coach, and an author who's dedicated to helping people uncover their true selves. Please join me in welcoming my guy, Mr. Rocky Garza. Rocky, how are you doing today, brother?
6: Man, I'm doing wonderful, Mick. Thank you so much for having me on the show.
5: Rocky, man, been a huge fan of yours. Wanted to tell you personally, thank you for being the human being that you are. You do so much good for corporations. You do so much good in your community that you're an example. And I'll just be honest, man, like I like following your lead on the example that you set. So I just wanted to personally tell you, thank you, bro.
6: Thank you. Thank you. I really appreciate that, Mick. I think it's something I am learning and I probably will the rest of my life. Two things. Number one is to say thank you. I tend to not want to say thank you, not because I don't appreciate it, because well, that means that I might acknowledge that it's true. And I think oftentimes in our lives, our hesitation to accept a compliment isn't because we don't believe it. It's because of we're the unknown that comes from what if we do. And I think the second part of that is, you know, it's been a work in progress, just like you. It's taken decades to try to really hone in on what is that. And I'm just now, probably now more than ever, which I hope I get to say this for the rest of my life. Just now feel like I'm really dialing into what it is I can bring to the world that I can do that allows me to stay in my lane, to trust my gut, to do those things while simultaneously creating environments for other people to do the exact same thing, and recognizing that the overlap of the Venn diagram is so small, if we'll stay in our lane, that we can create a picture collectively that we could never just do by ourselves.
5: One of the things that I appreciate about you is something that you said and alluded to that I'm going to ask you to elaborate on. What I heard you say essentially is success doesn't happen overnight. And the reason, and I'm just going to say it, these are the words of Mick and Mick only, so don't yell at Rocky for saying this, but the reason that most people don't get the success that they're supposed to get is because at some point they stop along the way. What Rocky has done, he never quits. Doesn't matter the highest of highs or the lowest of lows, you never quit, because that great win that you just had yesterday. And I don't know about you, Rocky, but I'm not in a spot where I can just like let last week's success be the end, because my legacy, not financially, right, my legacy depends on the work that I'm going to continue to do. And so I'd love for you to elaborate on that. Just success doesn't happen overnight, bro.
6: No. Well, and I think not only does success not happen overnight, but success is not a destination. Like, I think that's why most individuals stop, or even you and I occasionally have the moment we think we should stop, where we think we might stop. Why? Well, because we are obsessed. And I say we, like collective human beings, in my experience, we are obsessed with the idea of arrival. That we think if we could get there, and if I can get there faster than you, then I could stop quicker than you, which means I could have more time to do what I want because I don't do what I want now. Therefore, if I could get to the place I could do what I want, then I would finally have arrived. And so we call that success. And I think there's a moment where if we allow ourselves to note that, to your point, the only thing that I can guarantee that happens tomorrow within my capacity of human understanding is the sun's going to go down tonight and it's probably going to come up tomorrow. And when we go to wake up tomorrow, everything you did today will either have been a block added to the home you are building, or it will have been a hammer to the block previously that will be gone. The reality of both what is possible and what is true is today. That's what present is. Present is all the possibilities of what could be and what is actually occurring. So I think if we can remove the idea of success from being singular, if we can remove it from destination, if we can remove it from the idea of this mountaintop, and if I could just get to that mountain, then the view there will be so great that will be so great after that view and your Cliff Bar and your sandwich and the photo you take and the Instagram you did, you're going to walk down the mountain, my guy. You're going to go back to the valley, and life is lived in the valley. But the valley's not sexy. The day-to-day is not sexy.
5: Ladies and gentlemen, you're going to get a glimpse into the conversations that Rocky has, the methodologies that he teaches, the principles that he provides for those that are around him. Rocky, where did this start?
6: Love. Let me be very clear when it started. Love my mom, love my dad, love my grandparents, love my family, aunts, uncles, cousins, everybody who was a part of the process. And, okay, A-N-D, it's a very powerful word. And you can live a life where you have all of your material needs and recognize that there are many things in life that are missing. My parents got divorced when I was young, right before I turned 2. Never lived with my dad growing up. Love my dad. Have the best relationship my dad today I've ever had. My mom's been married and divorced quite a few times, 4 or 5 times. So I went to 13 schools before I graduated high school. Most of those pre-seventh grade, because I moved in with my grandparents in seventh grade and I actually went to the same junior high and the same high school. So all those schools are happening pre-seventh grade. You know, I didn't realize the term first day of school didn't mean first day at a school until seventh grade. I didn't realize it was a time of year. I thought it was a phrase that we use because this is our first day at this school, which I was always confused why that seemed to happen for everybody else only once. And it seemed to happen for me 2 or 3 times. Right. And so I say all that again. This is not sad, not a sob story, not, oh, woe is me. Like, I'm 41, been to a lot of therapy, have a lot of coaches. Like, I'm feeling okay today. And A-N-D, we're going to come back to that again. And, you know, where I sit today is both a result of every day stacked up over the last 41 years. And, you know, I think we all have a decision daily with work, with practice, not in isolation. We have a decision to say, will I make my past pain a mechanism to protect myself from people, or I use my past pain as a mechanism to propel myself in the direction of my purpose? And I think it's a question we have to ask. That's a question I have to ask myself daily, today, daily. Been married 16 years, got a 9-year-old, got a 6-year-old, good friends, a great community, spent a lot of time, effort, energy building friendships. And I have to ask myself daily, the guy that gets on Instagram every day and says, you got this, let's go, let's do it. I have to ask myself daily, Rocky, why did you not express your feelings to your wife? Is it because you are trying to protect yourself because you're afraid if you're honest, she will leave like everyone else? Or are you going to express how you feel because you want to propel yourself in the direction of your purpose, which is to build a committed relationship with someone unlike anything you have ever physically witnessed in your own life? But that's a decision I have to make. That's a question I have to ask myself. No one else is responsible for that other than me. And so I think I look back on my life and go, why was it always so much easier to find value, worth, and fulfillment from strangers than it was from the people that I love most? Is that a problem with them? Or is that a result of my inactivity and my inability to allow myself to be present and fully show up without having the fear that they were going to run away? And I think all of those are parts and pieces of the questions we sort of have to ask ourselves, at least me regularly. Maybe for somebody else, you only have to do it quarterly. I tend to have to do it daily to go, what are those things? And so as I look back over my life, I, you know, graduated high school. I was going to go play football. And then I realized, like, right before I graduated, like, I don't even like football. I'm about to go do this for 4 more years. This is a terrible idea. And so then through a slew of events, and I'm going to junior college for a couple of years, and then I transferred to Texas A&M. I graduated from there. I went to a place out in East Texas called Sky Ranch. It's a summer camp for kids. And I worked there for 4 years. I came back to Dallas. I joined a pastoral staff at a church for about 4 years and did that. So I was in full-time ministry for about 8 years right out of college. Got offered a teaching pastor job in 2010. Big church, a few thousand people, said, hey, 26, one tattoo, faux hawk. You think you're God's gift to people? Why don't you teach 25 weekends a year? And I said, why don't we not do that? Because that sounds like a bad idea. And so I said no. they said, what do you want to do? And I said, you know, of course, I want to be a wedding photographer. And that was more like, it was a hobby my wife and I had. She had just quit her job. We were just got married, had an apartment, no debt, no kids, one dog. Let's start a business. Why not? This is pre-Instagram. This is pre-Pinterest, pre-personal branding. Like, we got so lucky. So we rode that wave, sort of our entrance into entrepreneurship. And then I started this business about 11 years ago. We found out we were pregnant with our son. And, you know, my wife said, if you could do anything for the rest of your life, what would you want to do? I would love to be a people expert. If I could marry my life experience, which is like the reality of what was, with 8 years of ministry, which is the reality of the deeply caring for the human being, for people. And at this point now, marry that with 15 or so years of entrepreneurship, or we'll call that business or commerce, right? If you could marry history and your past, and you could marry that with a deep care and desire for a human, with the capacity to take that into the market to say, what then shall we do? If I could marry all those things together, if I could be an expert at anything, I'd want to be a people expert. How could I do that? And so a little over a decade ago, started coaching individuals and saying, hey, I had this business. Do you want one? They're like, oh, I'd love to have that. I was like, hey, I'll show you how. And inside, I'm like, how are we going to show them how? Oh, no, it's never going to work. And, you know, you fast forward a decade and you go, I get methodologies and identity mapping, the confidence method, and the influence appraisal, and all these sort of ways. And I think for me, what has helped me in all of that, Mick, is for me to say daily with my clients, and every time I get on stage, I start every keynote the same. If you leave today knowing more about me than you know about you, then I failed you. I'm not going home with you. You're going home with you. So buckle in, do the work, show up for yourself. I guarantee you can leave here with something that might actually change your life. Let's get going.
5: Rocky, I love that, bro. And I want to unplug, no pun intended, a few things there. So, you know, the moving, the first day of school. Wow, like that's so wild. And to hear it from that perspective, because we all had Rockies growing up. Right. Like, we always had the kid that was here for the first part of the year and then not there the next part of the year. Maybe 3 years later, they're back for a little bit and then they're not there again. Did that make you sheltered? Did that make you, not that you didn't trust people, but it was more of, I don't need to get close because this is temporary. Right. Like, was that a rocky feeling?
6: Yeah. I realized about the age of 30 that I was very good at disclosure and very bad at vulnerability. I was very good at giving you what you thought was vulnerability, but for Rocky, it was simply disclosure. I could recount my story for the first probably 5 or 6, 7 years as a keynote speaker. No matter what keynote I gave, every keynote started the same. So I was born in 1983. I was born in Kansas. I only lived there for about a week. Came back to Dallas and I would recount my history because I felt like if I couldn't recount everything that occurred, I didn't have the credibility to be on a stage for you to hear what I had to say, because I didn't think I had the credibility or expertise in my credentials and or my resume, right? I always joke I'm the only corporate keynote speaker that's never had a resume. Why? Well, because that wasn't my life. My resume is not the certifications I have. Not knocking a certification. They're wonderful. Your boy didn't have any. Why? Because I didn't know that was a thing for me to do at the time when I should have or could have done it, because I was in survival mode. I was in disclosure mode. I was in tell the same thing you need to tell to make them go, man, that guy is open, while making sure you don't tell them anything because they will use it and they will get you. And so I think as the kid that moved around, a bunch of kids going to school, like, vulnerability now is my number one personal value. It's one of the values in our organization, our business, not because Rocky's an expert at it. Because if I don't do that, I know what life will become. Because if I'm not committed to saying I create the opportunity to see and be seen by others, I will make sure you don't see me and I will absolutely see you. And I've lived that life before, and it was lonely and it was isolating. And as much as people in my life loved me and cared for me, it wasn't until I got married and had my own children that I was at the same house for Christmas more than 1 year in a row. There was no such thing as tradition. There was no such thing as a space where you belonged. You just went where you were allowed.
5: One of the things I probably appreciate the most is the last thing that you were talking about in the first part of the story, which is, again, I'm going to interpret this. You went from vision to action to business. So you just said, I'm going to go do it, right? Like, you and your wife, hey, I'm going to go start this business. You could have easily, college degree, go work for someone, right? Go build up the skill. But the mentality that Rocky Garza has is, hey, I am the opportunity. So let's talk about that. How do you take vision and then put it into action?
6: Yeah, great question. Number one, and some of you are not going to like this answer, you start by recognizing that you're probably not the person that has the vision. So let's throw out a number, right? In your area, there's 100 businesses. Let's say every one of those businesses, at minimum, which we know is crazy, has 100 employees, right? So that's 10,000 people that are employed within 100 businesses. So out of 10,000, 100 of those are asked to be the visionary. You may not be the visionary. So the reason that you are stuck in inactivity is because you are attempting to be something that you were never made and designed to be, because you think it will be sexier for you to be the person that has the vision. But out of 100 companies, and there's 100 employees, 99 of those are executors, integrators is what their job is. And for whatever reason, there is a singular, maybe two if we're getting wild, people who have a vision, and their job is to empower and equip people to take said vision and then go execute it because they don't know how. Now, the difference between you and I in those instances is that we chose the path of most resistance, which was let's be visionaries and then figure out how in the world we're going to make it happen until we can make enough money to pay somebody else to actually do it for us, because we realize we don't know what we're doing. And so like that's just a part of what we would call entrepreneurship, right? Now, we chose the path of most resistance. So for most leaders, it's identifying, why don't I back up a second? What is the path for you of least resistance? It is to let go of the mentality that you think you are supposed to carry a vision and discover how can you use your unique gifts and skills to execute the vision. Even inside your own organization, my job today is to take the vision we have to best highest use of Rocky's time and everything else somebody else should be doing. Not because I'm selfish, not because I'm arrogant, not because, oh, I think I'm somebody that I don't have to. You don't want me to be in charge of the schedule. You don't want me to plan the curriculum. You don't want me to create the most dynamic booklet we're going to need to really get you. You wouldn't get one. We wouldn't have a booklet. That's a bad use of my time because I'm not good at it. So I think for leaders to take a step back, number one, you don't own the vision. Now, if you're listening, you're a business owner and you do own the vision, you should ask yourself this question. Am I actually a visionary or do I just have a good idea? Two very different things. I know a lot of integrators who have great ideas, but they're not visionaries. An idea is something that we haven't done yet that's going to solve a problem. A vision is something that most people can't see that changes a generation. Which of those spaces do we want to be in? Not good or bad, not right or wrong. One is not better. One is not worse. What does it make you more valuable? One doesn't make you. Don't put yourself on a chart comparing yourself apples to fish. It doesn't work.
5: Those that aren't going where they need to go, it's because you have a title. And that title usually is CEO, founder, president, insert the highest level for your company. You're not the visionary and you don't allow others to be that. The head of a certain department with a very nice title is not a visionary. But because of the title, they feel like that's their responsibility. But because you won't let that go and you feel like if it's not your idea, I love that you broke down the difference between idea and vision. Because it's not your idea, you're never going to let said employee or said vision happen. The biggest reason that most companies don't grow is because of that. You hold the title, but then you also hold all the cards and you won't play the hand.
6: I want you to imagine if you're a leader currently and ask yourself if visionary and integrator rubs the wrong chord with you and you're thinking, don't tell me what I am, what I'm not. Let's give it an analogy sense because we all like a good analogy. CEO has a vision. Let's say they in fact are the visionary. Wonderful. CEO gets together with all their SLT, ELT, vice presidents, whatever your company calls it. And he casts the vision. Here's what I'm thinking. Here's what we're doing. Now, in that environment, that visionary is tasking all of you in that room to become architects. Go to your unique departments, go to your areas and draw, create, show them the plan. I'm talking CAD renderings, electrical, plumbing, where it goes, how it stays up, what's the foundational aspect. You've been given the vision, but your job in operations and sales and management and HR and people in training and development, your job is to go architect now the drawing for your people to execute on. So that they can then go and say let me get the plugs. Let me get the wire. Let me go find the electricians. But here's where it breaks down. You walk away from that meeting and you say, I'm now going to go to my team and I'm going to go be the designer. And I'm going to see if they can become the architect. Yet we've created a system of accountability, whether you're in Rockefeller Habits, you're in EOS, you're in pick whatever it is, the systematic way that you're going and you're approaching your business. Many of us, number one, aren't the visionary to begin with, and we're trying to cast vision, it doesn't work. Let's assume that you are. I'm going to ask you to go ask your key leaders, the top 5, 6, 7 people in your circle. Are they leaving your office and trying to go be the designer next? Or are they leaving your office to go do their job, which is to go be the architect? I guarantee you, if you will skip that layer and go to your senior director level and ask them if their leaders are coming to them with plans or with thoughts, 90% of the time, if you have a problematic organization and you're not growing the way you think, it's because your leaders leave the meeting with you. They go into a meeting and they take your plan, your dreams, they turn it into their own dreams in their own way. They're not actually building plans. So your directors have no idea what to do, and the lack of communication, the lack of lateral leadership, and so on. So I could not agree with you more that we want to hold the cards because we think it's going to make us important, when we have to ask ourselves, are we willing to play the hand? Because ultimately we're trying to win the game.
5: How important is creating a winning culture for an organization? Again, these are the words of Mick and Mick only. I see so many times where it's on to the next project, on to the next task, on to the next problem. And as entrepreneurs, we get in that grind because that's who we are. But remember, everyone on your team isn't an entrepreneur. That's why they work with you, right? So I learned early on to celebrate wins for my team. Even if I'm not a person, like, honestly, I don't need to celebrate a win. Like, my thing is, if I'm in the game, I'm supposed to win. However, the game isn't about me. The win is never about me. And so if I didn't celebrate that and create winning cultures and create even small situations where people can get the confidence to win, right? Like, I personally think that's problem number two with most businesses. Again, I don't care the size. I can go to another Fortune 5 company where the mentality is on to the next one. But the companies that celebrate small success usually have a much better culture.
6: Yeah, totally. Let's go back to our phrase earlier. Culture is not what you pontificate. It's what you tolerate. That's Rocky's fancy word because I like rhyming. Culture is not what you say it is. It's what behavior you allow. Now, I think in order for us to sort of go to that place, let's redefine the definition of tolerance, meaning what do we tolerate? Because I think oftentimes we default to tolerance is the lowest, least common denominator. What will I tolerate? That's the least amount of effort. Well, I've never been inside a thriving organization. And I'm not talking about just top line revenue. I'm saying thriving culturally, community driven, giving back. People want to be there. A low attrition, high retention. Pick a category that we want to say we measure a company's success. I've never been to one that was doing that, where what they tolerated was the bare minimum. What they tolerated was excellence. Is celebration tolerated? Or is celebration the level of tolerance by which we expect? See, I think we need to take the same word and it's the way we use it to go, we don't tolerate that, or we only tolerate. Oh, wait, all of a sudden, one just became terrible and negative and the other one just became empowering. Hey, just so you know, we're an organization that we absolutely tolerate celebration. We tolerate excellence. We tolerate meeting our metrics. We tolerate daily behavior, daily activity. We only tolerate you being on time. That's what we do here. We expect you to join us in that because this is not just who we say we are. You should be able to tell by the actions of people in our organization. This is exactly what we do. And so I think so oftentimes, to your point, we go to places and we go on to the next one. Let's get to the next thing. All right, we crush that project. What's the next project we have to do? And in all of that, I'm not wanting to slow us down at all. I love a good metric, a KPI. What gets measured gets accomplished. I mean, we've heard a million times. You can go see 1,000 memes on today. We understand that. And A-N-D, not but, get rid of that word. A-N-D is the third or fourth time I've spelled that word out for us today. If you're listening, hope you caught on here. And do I check the box of tucking my kids in bed because they have to go to sleep? Or do I only tolerate the behavior in myself that is to lay in bed with my son, to tell him how proud I am, to remind him that his father loves him. And no matter what happens, dad is always going to be in your corner because that's the behavior for myself that I will tolerate nothing less. One of those says, good night, son, go to bed. One says, this is the level by which I operate because I will tolerate nothing less in my life. And I use an example about kids or family or wherever you are in your life, because I find we so often, especially as coaches, especially as speakers who spend a lot of our time in the business space, we are so quick to use a business example that is forgotten. But if you can use a personal example, it will almost always translate into business. Because I can tell you what I think about most days, not business. What's the behavior you tolerate when you wake up? What's the behavior you tolerate when you go to bed?
5: Man, Rocky, could talk to you forever in a day, as you know. Last question I want to ask you, actually there's two, but the first one is the importance of self-awareness. You're one of the most self-aware people that I know. And I always tell people, you can't be relatable with others if you're not self-aware. How important has that been for you? And more importantly, how important should it be for others?
6: I mean, I think it is paramount of importance to be self-aware, because that allows us to, when we are aware of ourself, we will reflect others back on us and assume it's about us. That makes you relatable, right? Like we'll go forward and we'll do a little theory we have called the upside down. When I am self-aware, it means I'm aware of myself, meaning I can go into an environment with another human being and I can be exponentially more aware of you and what is unique and specific and distinct to you, not what is a reflection of my own fear. So when I know that I am confident in me, I can see you for you, no pun intended. I don't have my glasses on today, but I can see you through your glasses. Where we lack self-awareness though, we view everything through our glasses. And so every action was about me. Everything you said was about me. Every decision you made was about me. The issues you have is because you're unaware of yourself and you think it's their fault, right? And so self-awareness is not, I think currently it's not deemed, I don't deem it as valuable and important so that I can sit in a room and look in a mirror and go, yeah, that's me. I mean, that's a component of it. I want to be able to look in a mirror and recognize myself. Yes, but I want to be able to get in front of you and look at you and recognize you. Not see it as a reflection of me. And I think that self-awareness really asks us to, let's make it really simple. Just ask yourself, you're listening, ask yourself this question. Do you spend more time at the window or do you spend more time in the mirror? And most of us spend more time looking out the window, trying to find the reflection of anything valuable and hope that it was us, because we haven't been willing to get in front of the mirror to say actually what it is.
5: Love it. Love it, man. Last question for you. What is Rocky's because? What's that deeper purpose that's deeper than your why?
6: Yeah. I have, and probably will, up until this point, spent my life discovering who am I? Why does it matter? And is it of any importance? Am I unique? Has anybody decided that uniqueness was valuable? And can I do anything with that uniqueness? On repeat. Again and again and again and again and again. Over the last 40 plus years or so, I have begun to realize the answer to that is yes. I am unique. Not better, not worse, not actually even on a scale related to any other human being. There is no one in the world like me. And. And I am equally valuable to every other person on earth. And they are as equally valuable to me. If I can utilize my life, my past, my history, my current day experiences, my future vision, the love of people in my life, if I can use that such that I can not only continue to discover that for myself, but lead people to the place to get in front of the mirror and see that they are unique, to remind them that it is good, not just true. That's confirmation, good affirmation, and allow them to take any step towards creating good in the world because of how they were made, designed, and created. That's a really, really good use of my time. And that starts with my kids. That starts with my wife. That starts with me. And if by chance I get to do that professionally, what an incredible life I've lived.
5: Ladies and gentlemen, he has been Rocky Garza. Rocky, brother, I appreciate you more than you know. Where can people follow, find you? What's new that Rocky has coming up or going out?
6: Yeah, no, absolutely. You can follow me on we're on all platforms, Instagram, Facebook, TikTok, LinkedIn, YouTube. It's just at Rocky Garza. Look for the bald guy with big eyebrows. There's not a lot of Rockies out there that look like me and Mick. So find us. We'll be out there in that space. And then if you're looking to just how you can get engaged in what we're doing outside of just a regular follow, you can go to rockygarza.com/confidence. 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And we go through that on a monthly basis, free of charge to you. 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
5: We need to make that happen. So much so, Rocky, I'm going to go on and choose one that I'm actually going to attend. And maybe I'll invite a couple of people to come with me. So if you want to go with me to a Rocky Garza event, live and in person, with the man, the myth, the legend, Rocky Garza himself, message me, Rocky Garza, and I'm going to select two people and we're going. How about that?
6: Let's go. Man, I'd love that, man. I'd be honored.
5: No, I'm going to be the honored one. Like, that's going to happen. That is totally going to happen. Rocky, appreciate you, man. I'm going to reach out in the morning and make sure your knees feel good. Your Achilles is still intact.
6: Thank you.
5: Because, you know, I did that same thing and I tore an Achilles and I was like, okay, I'm not 25 anymore.
6: That's right. That's right. Well, I'm just going to keep playing and remind myself that I'm also not 25. So your boy's not trying to do anything fancy. I'm going to go with the easy layup or the nice free throw shot outside of that. Hey, I'll get to the end of the court when I get there.
5: That's what you say, and then you're going to get challenged. You're going to feel good, right? You're like, oh, I got the juice. I still got it. And then
6: That's right. So, I'll just keep my mind, hey, Rocky, you got no juice, my boy. You got no juice. Just be a human. Just do that instead.
5: Rocky, I love you, brother. Thank you so much.
6: Thank you. Appreciate it.
5: For all the viewers and listeners, remember, your because is your superpower. Go unleash it.
7: 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I'm not. 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You tell me I'm your hero, just as you are mine. You hold me when you're afraid, whisper that I saved you. 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I'm your guide, your companion, your friend, your light. 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I'm not. 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
5: Ladies and gentlemen, welcome to another exciting episode of Mick Unplugged. And today we have a dynamic force in the sports industry. He's a former Marine and Army veteran. He's a current NFL agent and the founder of Forever Athlete Management. With a relentless drive and commitment to excellence, he represents top-tier athletes, guiding them to success on and off the field. Please welcome my guy, someone who's turned into one of my best friends in the world, the tenacious, the visionary, the dedicated, Mr. Damian Knight. Damian, how you doing, brother?
9: Man, I'm good. Thank you for having me on today.
5: Dude, I appreciate the human being that you are. Like, I've learned so much about you, like obviously through social, following your path, but then just, you're just an overall great dude, man. And like, I just appreciate you for being the dude that you are. I want to start with your military background.
9: I wouldn't trade it for anything else, right? It taught me a lot of lessons. I joined super young. Like, I graduated high school at 16 years old, thought the military was my way out. You know, I had to get out of town. So joined the Marine Corps and early on got identified to be part of this like nuclear reaction team where, you know, I had to go through this big selection and everything was super, a lot of red tape to get into, like realistically, right? Made me grow up really quick, especially for a 17-year-old kid, you know, and then very quickly was put in charge of people and assets and seeing things that people only see in movies. And it was awesome. I feel like it made me mature a lot quicker than my peers. You know, I would go back home on leave and I'm 18 years old telling people to be careful and be responsible and this and that, and all they're thinking about is the party on Friday night or whatever. Right. So I made a lot of really good friends, lifelong connections there at my first duty station in South Georgia. And then I had a couple options of where to go after, and California popped up as one. And I was like, man, I've never been more west of like Mississippi at this point in my life. So I was like, let's do it, man. Jumped in, ended up getting stationed in 29 Palms, California. I always told people it's in the middle of nowhere, but in the middle of everything. You know, everything in life is what you make of it. And I was about 2 hours from Vegas, 2.5 hours from LA, 2.5 hours from San Diego. So if you wanted to do something, you were in the prime location. You know, one thing that I did early on was take in a lot of guidance and leadership from everyone. I just wanted to learn. I volunteered for literally everything, even the things that going back, I wish I wouldn't have volunteered for. I learned a lot and was able to develop myself as like kind of a servant leader. And that's something that I transition into this NFL space of like, how can I best lead these high level athletes that they don't always have it all together, right? So they need that mentorship and that guidance and that what's next planning. And that's what I feel the military was able to help me really transition into the space.
5: I appreciate that so much, man. Like I said, you know, I'm definitely thankful for the service that you put in, and more importantly, the servant leadership that you have, right? To not let it stop there. But I want to unpack something you just said, man. So you graduated at 16?
9: I had a mission. My mission was to get out of town, right? So I went to my guidance counselor my junior year of high school, and I was like, how do I get out of here? And they're like, well, if you want to, you could take night school, right? So I was going to school normal, like 9 to 4 o'clock every day, whatever it was. And then I would go work. I had a job. I was working at Zaxby's. I was working there from about 5 to 8 every day. And then I would leave there and go to the technical college in town and take school with adults that were trying to get their GEDs. I was taking like a couple extra English classes and math classes just to check the boxes. And I ended up graduating with like a 2.7 GPA, but I got out of there, man. It was a super busy senior year. You know, everybody has these stories of their senior year, how wild and crazy it was, man. Mine was, I started grinding right away. I was trying to get out of town.
5: All right. So now let's fast forward to, you're now officially out of the military. What led you to the path of sports agency life?
9: There was like multiple things that kind of led me into this path. And, you know, I got out of the Marine Corps, didn't know what I wanted to do with my life, but I knew how to shoot guns, right? So I started working at these gun ranges and at gun stores, just trying to make it make sense. After about 4 or 5 months, I was like, man, I need to be back in the military in some capacity. So I joined the Florida Army National Guard to try to become a Green Beret, actually. I went through this thing called a Special Forces Readiness Evaluation, where I actually got selected through this process to be able to continue training. And then I started college kind of simultaneously, definitely bit off a little more than I could chew. It was great, man. I started playing rugby in college, doing all this stuff. I was in probably the best shape of my life, trying to do all these things at one time. And I remember I was working at a gun store. I ended up meeting an athlete who played for the Jacksonville Jaguars, who's now actually one of my best friends. And I just kind of seen how he was treated by agents along the way and kind of like forgotten about here and there. And it reminded me of the military and all those times where I was forgotten about or kind of treated like a number when I knew, like, hey man, I'm the guy. Like, why are you treating me like a number? You know? Yeah. And so I wanted to take that and apply it, you know, hey, how can I help these guys? You know, during COVID, I went and I was actually a contractor for the Department of State as a sniper. There was nothing else to do. The world was shut down. So let me go make some money. And I did that for a while. I actually got stuck in Afghanistan because flights quit happening. I was supposed to be there for 3 months, ended up being there for like 7.5, 8 months. Came back, met my wife. After that, man, she kind of convinced me to start my first business doing security consulting and teaching people to shoot. And obviously it was easy. It was a lot of fun. I was able to do all the stuff I liked from the military, but leave all the stuff I hated behind. And ended up teaching like a handful of NFL players. It started becoming a trend. It wasn't just one NFL player who would complain about their agent. It was, you know, this guy and this guy, or maybe they wouldn't complain directly, but they'd be like, hey man, this guy's tripping. You know, like he's got to figure this out. And I'd be like, you know, just kind of take notes. I didn't really ask many questions. I was just taking notes. And finally asked one of my friends, like, hey, do you think I should do this? He's like, oh, 100%, man, you kill it. And I was like, all right, when you hear that from someone in the space, you just got to, you know, Jesus, take the wheel. You got to do it, man.
5: Yeah.
9: And so talked to my wife about that too. It was a really big decision. And she was like, yeah, you can do anything you put your mind to. She's a rock star, man. Like without her, who knows where I'd be. And I went back to school, got my master's degree and, you know, went through the process to become an agent, which I did not do nearly enough research for.
5: Tell us about that process. What is that process like?
9: You have to have a master's degree or better, like a terminal degree. So like a lawyer, doctor, or something of that nature. Yeah. And then you go through this application process, which opens up every January. And they make it sound like it's just a normal job application. You know, you pay your fee and that's it. But then you open it up and it's like 160 pages. And you're like, what am I getting myself into? I felt like I was back in the military about to try to go for a top secret security clearance. You know, you fill this thing out and it's asking you for references and everything you did. And a lot of jobs I've had, I've like let people know like, hey, I'm going to put you down as a reference. There was no way in my head I thought the NFL was going to reach out to every single reference I put down. And I started getting called from Marines that I hadn't talked to in 10 years that were like, hey bro, why did the NFL just call me? And I was like, oh no. So I started like backtracking, trying to get everybody up and let them know. Anyways, you do this application in January, it's due by February. And then they go like radio silent. You don't hear anything from them at all until about May. And then all of a sudden they're like, hey man, congratulations, you're eligible to take the test. And they send you, you have all these materials that are sent to you. And I remember looking at it through the same lens I did in the military, which is when I was given information, I would just memorize it.
5: Yeah.
9: But this was like 700 pages and I had 2 months and I was like, oh no, I can't memorize this. And I thought I was going to. I told my wife, I was like, I'm going to sit right here every night when the kids go to bed, I'm going to memorize a couple pages. And I opened it up and I closed it right back and I slid it aside. I was like, you know what? We have a seminar in a couple months. They'll teach me everything I need to know. I just trusted the process, man. And I really didn't open the book at all until I went to that 5-day seminar. And you go to the seminar and, you know, they're teaching you so much information. So basically you go to the seminar like 7 or 8 every morning until about 5 p.m. And then what I was doing from 5:30 p.m. until midnight was studying all the information they just taught us. And I did that for 5 days. On the 6th day, you take the test. I was hearing all these horror stories about people, because if you fail it the first time, you can take it again in a year. Fail it the second time, you have to come back in 5 years. I'm hearing horror stories. There was a lady in our class who's like, this is my 4th time taking the test. You know, I'm no mathematician, but I'm over here crunching the numbers.
5: That's a life journey right there, right?
9: And I was like, what do you do for a living? She's like, I'm an attorney. And I was like, oh no. I was like, if an attorney can't pass this, and this is like a very law heavy book, I was like, this is a wrap. I remember I called my wife after the test, because the biggest thing people tell you is they time out. They lose track of time because the questions are too dense. You have basically 3 minutes a question. You know, when I did my average time at the end of this, I finished it in about 40 seconds a question. And I called my wife and I was like, hey, I finished. And she was like, oh no, how was it? And I was like, I definitely failed. Like, there's no way I finished that quickly and people are struggling with time unless I misinterpreted every single question. And I really think the thing that helped me the most is that I wasn't an attorney. So I didn't read too deeply into every single question. And like, I'm very good at, for my time in the military, they give you a mission and you have to sift through a lot of BS, you know, to find out what you actually have to do as a unit. So it's the same thing. I just went through, and it may be a 1,000 word question that you're only looking for 8 words, you know? And so like, I'm pretty good at skimming that and finding what I needed. And you take this test in July and you don't even find out. Again, it goes silent until October. So I finally got the call in October that I passed and hit the ground running, man. Never looked back.
5: I love that, man. I love what you just said about, you know, you just answered the question. And that, to me, that correlates in life too, because a lot of times people, I think they feel like they need to give you more words than are actually needed, or they need to paint a picture that isn't there. But most of the time, we just want the answer, right? Like, I don't need Damien to talk to me for 20 minutes when he could have just said 5 words and I could have got to where I'm going, right? And I think that's where people miss, and especially leaders. Sometimes your team just needs the answer. Sometimes they just need the vision. Sometimes they just need to say, hey, we're going over here, so that they know, all right, we're going over there.
9: Correct.
5: So going back to that test really quick, like, what's, for the common person, what's something on that test, without like going through a question, but what's something that as a sports agent, you have to know that most people don't think that you have to know, or a rule that you have?
9: You know, like, one thing that people probably don't associate with sports agents having to know is like, the benefits, like health benefits that players get, right? So obviously you expect us to know money. You expect us to know contract values, that kind of thing, because that's negotiation. But what we also have to know is, if a player gets hurt because of an injury, how do you guide them through that process, right? What does their medical recovery look like? It's not always as easy as the player is going to get help by the team. They could get released by the team and need 1, 2, 3 opinions, go on workman's comp. Now we have to navigate that state's workman's comp on top of the NFL's processes.
5: Talk to us about getting your first couple of clients. Like, I know you had some friends that asked for advice and this and that, but then when ink has to go to paper, it becomes a little bit different.
9: Right? 100%. Part of my initial thought process was like, hey, I know all these guys and they're coming up on contract years and they trust me. Like, we're boys. They're about to sign with me. This is going to be awesome. It's going to be a slam dunk. And that was just not the case. I go through, I become an agent. I'm texting all my friends like, hey, man, I made it. And they're like, cool. Like, are you going to work for a big agency? And I was like, well, you know, I reached out to a couple, and I'm not going to name them, but like, their morals and ethics just didn't align with mine, right? Mm. So for that reason, I actually met someone else through the process of becoming an agent. We started our own agency together, right? So I have a business partner in this whole thing, Jeffrey Poe. I was like, nah, man, I'm going to do my own thing. And almost every player would be like, oh, that's bold. And I'd be like, oh, what do you mean? They're like, well, how about I make a call and you can work with my agent? And I'm like, oh man, like, what am I getting my hands into? You know, I'm like, no, man, I trust myself. I know the process. Like, I'm going to kill it. None of those players signed with me, but I will say that those players would check in on me through the process. They'd ask me, they'd, you know, tell me about certain athletes that maybe aren't even in the NFL. They never made it, but it was their friend, so they could kind of connect me with them. But largely, man, connecting with these athletes, it's like online dating. You're sliding into the DMs. You watch. So, you know, The Office now is, you know, Saturday watching a football game. And then you see a player who looks flashy and fast, and you look up his stats, and then you turn around and you read every report that's ever been written. And then you find him on Instagram and you go, hey man, you looked really good on Saturday. You know, like, I love the way that you attacked the ball. Would you like to talk? You know, and it's like, it's really hit or miss. And obviously it's a little bit more in depth than that, but that's really what it feels like. You'll have players that, you know, they leave you on read and it kind of hurts your heart a little bit. You're like, man, I thought I put a lot into that message. And then you have players that'll immediately hit you back, or you have players that'll never, ever even open the message because they have so many followers, you get lost in the mix. You know, I got really fortunate. I guess it's a mixture of being fortunate and having a drive that a lot of other people don't. Last year, October came around and they're like, hey, this counts as one of your years, you know, being certified. You only have 3 years to sign somebody or you expire. And I'm like, oh, I'm getting somebody year one. That was my whole goal. I'm getting somebody. And so I went through and started looking at every team across America, hopefully like thinking that I could get someone in Florida. That we got someone at FAMU, luckily, but like outside of that, man, Florida's untouchable for me. I'm over here in Mississippi, Auburn, the Carolinas, you name it. You know, I was able to collectively as an agency, we signed over 10 people in year one. You know, we were able to get 9 people into the NFL in year one. Out of those people, of the ones that I directly was kind of like the lead agent on, 2 of them stuck in the NFL. So I had 2 players stick in the NFL year one. And the other ones, we all got 2 or 3 tryouts for. So it's not like they had one opportunity. We were able to provide them all the opportunity, which is really our job at the end of the day. You know, I can't play football for you. You know, unfortunately, I wish I could, man. If I could, I'd be in a different tax bracket because I'd be out there.
5: I love that. So which one of you came up with the name of the agency? So Forever Athlete Management.
9: That is a good question, man. We had a list, a laundry list of about 100 names, and we hated every single one of them. And so instead of just like throwing them away, I started making logos. Like sometimes you have to see it, and nothing was sticking, man. Like nothing. And I was sitting on the couch one day, just got done playing with my daughter. I just had a beer and I was sitting there and I was like, what am I doing here? Like, what is this agency about? And the biggest thing is I don't want a player to ever think like we're going to ditch them. Like, hey, you used to be a guy and now we're going to forget about you. Like, no, I want to help you through retirement. Even if you had 1 year in the NFL or 10 years in the NFL, I want to see you succeed afterwards too. Right. And so I was sitting there and I was like, forever. And I just got stuck on the word forever. One of my boys hit me up. He texted me. He's like, hey, fam, what's up? And I was like, fam. I was like, hold on, forever. And I just sat there and finally I sent it to my partner and he was like, nah, man, that ain't it. And I was like, what do you mean? Like, this is crazy. Like, this is so good. And the next day he called me up. He's like, hey, man, I was thinking about that. Like, I actually think you're onto something. And so I made the logo up and, you know, put it on a website and we were like, oh, man, this is it. This is, you know, because it just is who we are. Like, cool. It's cool branding, right? But also, like, we treat every player like you are family. And that's not just being corny. Like, I know about your mom, your dad, your sister.
5: I love that. And I actually was going to ask you, which is a great segue, because on the podcast, we talk about your because, right? That thing that's deeper than your why, like your true purpose. And so when I see FAM, right, Forever Athlete Management, I'm like, Damon's got a because somewhere around there, whether it is family, whether it is legacy, there's a because somewhere. So this is the right opportunity for me to ask, what's your because, brother?
9: I don't think I've ever heard it worded that way. And I love that though. Like, what is the because? And again, like, because I don't want to see guys get left behind. I don't want to see guys get forgotten about. And you hear this statistic of your NFL players 3 years after the NFL are broke. And I realize that the NFL doesn't require us to make them have a financial advisor. That's kind of crazy to me. So I don't require you to. However, I highly, highly, highly recommend it. And we've already vetted a handful of them. So I make you vet them as well as part of the process. You want to join FAM, you're joining and you have to like kind of abide by what we are going with, right? Our system. I just don't want any of these guys to call me 3 years after the NFL and go, man, you got a job because I'm broke. I need something, right? I don't want them to feel trapped.
5: So you told us a little bit about what it's like being an agent. Talk to the common folk like me about these contracts, right? Because we see these 5 year, I mean, now I'm going to outdate myself now. 5 year, 200 million probably isn't even surface level anymore for a lot of these folks. But you see these big numbers and then we always hear, yeah, but you got to go back to the guarantee because that's what the real contract is. So talk to the common folk about what these contracts really are. What do you look for when you go to negotiate? And then from a player's perspective, what are some things that they should be looking for in these contracts too?
9: Yeah, so that's a good point. You know, when you talk about guarantees and in reality, you know, talking to the common people, if you take someone who's been in real estate, right? When someone has been in real estate and they go to sell their house, or someone who hasn't been in real estate and they go to sell their house, what they're going to do is they're going to look at comps in the area. how much did my neighbor sell his house for? How much was my house sold for in the past? And what does the current market look like, right? It's kind of the same thing with players. Cool. So I got a wide receiver who has these stats and he played in these years. Let me look at every other receiver who is similar in height and weight and shape and play size and the years that they played and see how much that guy got, you know? Okay. So now we have our comparison amount. And a lot of people, they'll look at it as like, hey, the Jacksonville Jaguars, they were offering me $1 million, right? But no guarantee. You know, or we'll say like the LA Chargers, they were going to give me $2 million with $1 million guaranteed. At face value, you look at it as, all right, well, if I go there, it's double the amount. And the total amount of Jacksonville is guaranteed in LA, right? Which is great, you would think. But now, dial back a little bit, we have to look at the tax rate for those cities, right? And where are you playing your games? Because a lot of people don't understand, you don't just get taxed for the state you're in. You get taxed for every single city you play in. And so if I'm on a West Coast team, I'm probably playing a little more on the West Coast, and we know those tax rates are higher, right?
5: Versus the entertainment tax in California.
9: Right? Yeah, man. Yeah. And so a lot of the times when you look at those West Coast contracts, it will be a lot higher for that reason. And people are like, oh, he must just be a better player. It's like, no, in order to be there, he needed more money to survive. I would say that's kind of one thing to look at, but the guarantee is always the biggest thing. You could look at a contract and say, you know, you're getting a 3-year, $5 million contract, but 4 is guaranteed. That's awesome, you know, or you could get that same 3 years at the same location for $15 million, but none is guaranteed. You have to really ask yourself, what do I think I'm going to get, right? So if it's not guaranteed, there's probably incentives, right? Well, we'll keep it with wide receivers. Maybe he has to have X amount of touchdowns or X amount of first downs, or he has to, you know, have 1,000 yards receiving every year to get $1 million bonus, like whatever it is. And it's not just betting on yourself. A lot of players will be like, man, I'll bet on myself. I'm the best. It's great that you're willing to bet on yourselves, but you have to look at this whole thing as a business now. And they're bringing in other receivers with similar incentives, you know, and then the coaches know the incentives. So sometimes, you know, in certain situations, quarterbacks or whoever will try to help you with that incentive. There's a lot that goes into it, man. And I would say one of the other big things to look at, and you know, it's back on that guarantee thing, is when you're looking at a guarantee, things are guaranteed regardless of skill, injury. And if you're a guy who's had a bunch of injuries and you can get a guarantee that says, hey, even if I re-tear the same ACL I've torn 3 times, I'm guaranteed a couple million, maybe it's worth you taking some off the top to have guaranteed generational wealth. Yeah, I think it's funny that when you get into this industry, and this isn't with everybody, but when you get into this industry and you're talking to a player about $5 million, and they're like, man, that's not much money.
5: I have another question. I'm going to ask it and tie it to the real world for a second. Okay. So let's just say I'm a salesperson and I get hired and, you know, they tell me I'm going to make $65,000, $70,000 a year. With incentives and bonuses, I can make $100,000. And I bust my butt and I go, I'm the number one salesperson. I make $100,000. Next year, they hire someone else and they give them a base that starts at 100. And then now all of a sudden they're making 150, but I'm still the best salesperson out there and I can only make $100,000. So now I'm going to tie that scenario to the sports world. How do you deal with the ego, right? So you sign someone or someone signs this year and they're the number one highest paid wide receiver. Well, then 6 months later, another team signed somebody and now they're the highest paid wide receiver. You've got that ego to deal with a lot with athletes. How do you manage that ego?
9: That's kind of twofold. So one, when we're going through our process of finding athletes, we try to really screen for that, you know, and that's hard because sometimes it'll come out later in life, right? But we really try to screen for that and like really do a lot of character evaluation on our players. But I would say if I was faced with that situation, you just have to be honest with the player. Be like, look, you were the best. Now you have to prove that you're the best again because you're currently under a contract. You signed, right? You know, if you compare it to the national debt, unfortunately, our debt keeps growing, right? So the budget for the NFL keeps growing every single year. And so that debt that America has, things are going to adjust according to that debt, what percentage people are taking of it. It's the same thing with a salary cap, right? Every year that salary cap grows, you are already locked in. Right? You're locked into whatever it is. And so now this player can get a larger percentage. So it's really about how do we look at this in the future and make sure you're the highest paid again. So in order to do that, you have to swallow your pride for, you know, whether it's 1 year, 2 years, 3 years, right? And go out there and show why you're better than him every single year, you know, show why you deserve to make more than him every single year. So when that day does come, it's not even a question of if he's there, if he's lost a step, if he's worth the money. They're going to be throwing the money at you. Yeah, the ego may be there and then be like, hey, man, screw that. Release me. I got to go somewhere else. But the reality of it is, a lot of times, even if you get released by that team because you feel this is a personal attack, when another team picks you up, they're picking up the same contract.
5: For everybody that's listening, what Damian is saying is keep working, right? Like, let your work be your work. A lot of times we start thinking about or comparing to others. At the end of the day, if you're good at what you do, again, I don't care what industry you're in, what position you're in, I don't care what you do. If you are good at what you do, people notice. But it's the moment that you stop and you want to compare or you want to complain, people notice that too.

0: Tiffany Haddish.
1: And I'm Marlon Wayans. African Americans are 3 times more likely to be diagnosed with pancreatic cancer than any other racial or ethnic group.
0: When you are

0: as an agency what we value, right? And I'll say it time and time again, and some people take it the wrong way, but when you really unpack it and understand what I'm saying, it's a good thing. So what I look for are great people who are good football players, because you can take a great person who's good at football and make them better at football, right? That is very possible. But if you have a person who's a great football player, they're a killer on the field, but they're not a good person, it's a lot harder to make that adjustment and make a character adjustment at 23, 25, 26 years old, right? And I'm not saying that's not something I'm willing to do. I'm willing to help mentor and guide you and try to develop you, but some of those people don't want it. Hey, I am the guy. I'm the best corner in the NCAA. I don't need to be a better person, right? Like, that's kind of the attitude you'll get. The reason that I'm looking for those great people is because, for example, a guy like Swayze Bowman, right, who played college football for 7 years, right? 2 years in junior college, 5 years at Southern Mississippi, had some injuries along the way. Such a great guy and a high work ethic that we knew once he gets his foot in the door, they're not letting him go. Like, we just knew that. And the thing is, like, when I went to the AFC championship game and I'm down on the field and I was meeting the linebackers coaches and defensive coordinators, they're like, Swayze Bowman, that is one of the best people I've ever met. You know, and that's what I want to hear, right? He's obviously in the room for a reason still, right? But he's one of those people when there's an optional linebackers meeting, he may be the only person who shows up. And that goes a long way. And if you're one of those guys with an ego or a chip on your shoulder and you don't show up to that, like you said, people will notice when you don't show up just as much as they'll notice you do show up, you know, and sometimes even more. They'll be like, man, he didn't show up to this meeting today. You could have been there 29 days out of 30 of the month and you missed that one day, and everybody in the office is going to talk about the one day you didn't show up. That's what we look for, man. And a lot of the times everything else follows after that, right? You find this person who's a great person, someone who is receptive to criticism, right? And I just keep it real with these guys.
1: So for the athlete that's listening or watching this podcast, why Forever Athlete Management? Why FAM? Why should they choose you?
0: You know, you have over 1,000 agents as of this year. I don't know the exact number, but it's between 150 and 200 agents actually have people on a roster. That's it, right? So we're looking at about 20% of agents actually have someone somewhere. And if you look at myself and my partner, we have 5 people in the NFL. So we're not, it's not like, hey, we accidentally got a guy on the practice squad. Like, no, what we're doing is working, right? And we're going to keep building. And the thing is, why we're different is I'm never going to give an athlete an intern's phone number, right? Or a secretary. You're always going to be able to get a hold of me, my business partner. We have another guy who does just endorsements, another guy who just does PR, and you'll have all of their cell phone numbers. You're going to have the guy's cell phone numbers, right? It's never going to be, oh, can I take a message? Like, no, you're getting a hold of somebody, right? And that's no matter how big we get. So again, I say we've been growing. So we have guys we're doing NIL for in college, and we have our pros. We even have one in the UFL now. Like, we are getting everywhere quick. And so we brought in another agent who's actually NFL and NBA certified, right? So eventually there's going to be an NBA branch of FAM as well. And that's what we intend to keep doing. As we get more athletes, we're bringing in more agents that are like-minded to keep that ratio high. So you always have someone you can reach out to, and you never get lost in the mix.
1: I love that, brother. Any final words of wisdom for the people?
0: Man, I guess if there are any other athletes out there listening to this, what I would say is the money is going to come. Don't get so wrapped up in the money now. If you focus on your education and you focus on your development, your personal development on and off the field, the money is going to come.
1: Where can people find and follow my guy, Damian Knight?
0: Yes, I'm on Instagram, NFL_agent_Damian Knight, as well as Forever Athlete Management. That's our @. We're also on X as FAM Agency. And yeah, if you guys want, you can shoot me a DM. If you have any questions, I'm an open book. And yeah, our website is foreverathletemanagement.com.
1: Athletes, slide into his DMs.
0: Yeah.
1: Slide into his DMs. He's ready.
0: Yes, sir.
1: Man, I appreciate you for taking time. I know how busy you are, and I know how hectic your schedule is. So it means the world to me that you took some time to spend with us, man. So I appreciate you, brother.
0: Yeah. No, again, I appreciate you having me on here, and I look forward to going back and watching this.
1: You got it, man. And for all the viewers and listeners, remember, your because is your superpower. Go unleash it.
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6: Ladies and gentlemen, welcome to another exciting episode of Mick Unplugged, and I am here in New York, Times Square. Couldn't do this show without having the talented, the best, the creme de la creme. When we are talking about Broadway, we are talking about my good friend, the one and only Boss Alicia, Salisha Thomas. Salisha, how you doing, girl?
7: I'm like, I'm so happy to be here. Thank you so much for having me.
6: You know, and I forgot to say California's finest, you know, Fresno is in the building. So my wife is from California, Bay Area.
7: Right on. I love the Bay Area. It's so beautiful. It's a different vibe. I lived in Southern California for a little while and that was nice, but I like the Bay Area.
6: Yeah.
7: When it comes to California,
6: New York is it. So what got you here? Let's just go there. What got Salisha from Cali to New York? I mean, we're like old school, like East Coast, West Coast rival. Like you flipped.
7: I did. I was in college at Cal State Fullerton, barely graduated, but I did it.
6: Okay.
7: And I did it early.
6: Okay.
7: I was working as a vocalist and a princess at Disneyland.
6: Mm.
7: And I loved it. I got dropped down to one day a week.
6: Okay.
7: And I'm like, how are you supposed to live on one day a week, y'all? And there were some other things going on. I got out of a bad relationship and I came out to New York City to just visit. But when I got here, Mick, I just fell in love. I fell in love with it. I'm like, this doesn't make sense. I can't just like upend my life. I met this homeless man, sat down next to me waiting for the A train. And he said, I don't know who you are, but you need to move here and you need to do it now. I had goosebumps all over my body. His eyes were twinkling. Like, I'm not making this up.
6: Wow.
7: Within 2 weeks, I had gotten rid of everything in California and finished my last days at Disneyland and was back in New York. And the week I got here, I landed the first national tour of Beautiful, the Carol King musical. I got here and I mean, there was a little bit of time before we started rehearsals, but mm-hmm. I toured for 2 years. While I was on tour, I took a week off, ran for a pageant, became Miss California. I just was living in my suitcases and kind of flying by the seat of my pants and prepared to fail. Okay if I failed, but giving myself the opportunity to fly just in case if it did want to work out.
6: Yeah.
7: I never wanted to think, what if? Like, what if I listened to my heart? What if I took the chance? It's okay if you fail. Just try.
6: So we're going to back up again. Miss California. Oh, you just casually, you know, and I was doing this and then I won Miss California and then I was, let's back up because I know how humble you are, but we're going to back up and let's talk about Miss California for those that don't know.
7: It was the Miss World Organization, which in America, it's not that, well, at the time, it wasn't that big of a deal. It was new to us. Mm-hmm. In the world, it's recognized, but in the country, usually our country just sends a model.
6: Right.
7: And that was one of the first 2 years that they held a pageant here in the States.
6: Mm.
7: And so the way they kind of did it was different than the systems usually run. And I just went as a delegate, a national delegate.
6: Mm-hmm.
7: And out of all the girls there, I had the highest score for the West Coast, for the California. So I ended up with the title of Miss California.
6: Mm-hmm.
7: And they were okay with me being on tour. And each state that I went to, I was able to like volunteer and wear my crown and meet with my sister, crown title holders. And it was really fun. One of the directors for the first pageants that I ever ran in for Miss Fresno, she, she became my mentor, and mm-hmm. now she's my best friend.
6: Okay.
7: But at the time, she was like, what's your talent? And I was like, I was just going to memorize a monologue. She goes, that in pageant world, that's code for you don't have a talent. She's like, can you sing? I'm like, I do at church. Mm. And so I took voice lessons for the first time.
6: You know, you again, all the humbleness in my good friend, Celicia, you highlighted. And then I was on Broadway. So let's talk about the Broadway story. So how did Celicia from Fresno, California, all of a sudden is now the star on Broadway?
7: It was a dream of mine since I was little. Mm. But it was one of those, like, what are the chances?
6: Yeah.
7: Like, what are the chances? My hometown hero, Audra McDonald, she has 6 Tonys, and she's from Fresno, California. I see it, and she's black like me.
6: Yeah.
7: And so I felt like, okay, well, again, I always like to give myself permission to fall flat on my face. Mm. But when I get a yes, and when I get a win, it's good.
6: Yeah.
7: But people don't see all the no's that I get. But for when it came to Broadway, I toured for what, 1 year and 9 months? And I loved it. I mm-hmm. loved touring with the Carole King musical. Mm-hmm. And I put my notice in, not because I didn't like it anymore, but I've always just wanted to live in New York and I wanted to give it a chance. So I put my notice in, not having anything lined up. And right after, I ended up getting a show called Trevor with the director who directed Beautiful. And while I was playing Diana Ross. And oh gosh, there's a great story there. But while I was playing Diana Ross in Trevor in Chicago, I get a text from my agent saying, the role that you did on tour has opened up on Broadway. Do you want it? I'm like, are you kidding me? I've been waiting for this moment my whole life. I don't even have to audition for it. I just have to say yes. And I said yes. And after I finished that run, they gave me 2 days. Mm. I moved to the city on a Monday. I rehearsed Tuesday, Wednesday, and I made my Broadway debut on a Thursday.
6: Ladies and gentlemen, that is not easy. There's a lot of memorization that has to go on. There's a lot of marks that you have to hit. And oh, by the way, you're not just talking. You have to sing and you're with people that you probably haven't been around.
7: Oh, no, I met the lead while we were doing the show. Like, I see her on all these billboards and trash cans all over Times Square. And in the first scene that I was in, she came up because in rehearsal, she wasn't there. It was mm-hmm. her stand-in. And so on stage, she comes up to me and I'm like, oh, it's the girl from the billboards. Celicia, you have to say your line.
6: Right. No fangirl moment.
7: I know. Right. I wish I could have gotten to meet her before. Like, it was so cool to me. Yeah, it was completely surreal. But to be fair, it was the same show as on the road, but a completely different cast, a very different set. Mm. I thought our set on tour was incredible by Derek McLean, who's done so many things on Broadway and like Academy Awards and Golden Globes. He's done so many things. It was a great set on the road. But the Broadway version, it was bigger, higher, more things moved. It was an operation.
6: Yeah.
7: Yeah. And so there were definitely a little bit of some learning curves. For the first national tour, I set that show. So I knew where I liked to stand and when I liked to stand. Broadway had been open for 4 years at that point. They had their own choreography backstage. Mm. And so even though I'm used to being in the wings on this scene, they're like, no, you need to go change downstairs at this time. So that was different, but it was all fine and good once I found that rhythm.
6: So for those that don't know, walk us through a Broadway audition, right? Are you on one play like your entire life? Do you audition for other? Like, walk the casuals like me through being on Broadway and what that means from your perspective.
7: There are so many different ways to approach the Broadway world. Mm-hmm. I have friends who have been in Lion King for over a decade.
6: Wow.
7: They call that a government job. Okay.
6: Okay.
7: Okay. Okay. Where you get to go to work and you have a good feeling it's going to be there tomorrow.
6: Right. Right.
7: You're going to get that check. You know exactly what to do. You can make your grocery list while you at work. It's like, you know.
6: You don't learn anything new.
7: No, right. No, you just go to work, you do your thing, and then you go home to your apartment and your family. Mm. That's one way of looking at it. Then I have friends who jump from show to show to show. Some of them are broke, but they've got credits and a reputation.
6: Yeah.
7: And they're shooting for that Tony. Mm-hmm. They want to get the role of a lifetime. They want to build that list of like leading roles. But because they're jumping from show to show, sometimes there's gaps in between the shows, but they
6: it's like that job hopper. And you got to explain. So from April of 2021 to today, you don't have nothing on there.
7: Yeah.
6: Why?
7: Yeah, okay. Exactly.
6: Okay.
7: But you might know their name and their face. So that's a different approach. And then there is the chorus where you can jump from chorus to chorus and always be in a show and stack up your credits. But you might not be famous, but you're always working or you're always swinging. There's just different ways to approach it. My feelings change all the time. At first, I just wanted to be on Broadway. And that first show that I got, it was a dream come true. Better than I ever thought it could be. I was so happy. Mm. My cast was so welcoming and fun and loving and like people who I'd listened to on the CD for so long. Mm-hmm. I'm standing next to them on stage.
6: Yeah.
7: Just in awe of them. I never, ever, ever took that for granted. And the show that I did after that, boy, oh boy, was it a very different experience. I got my butt kicked. Uh-oh. I got my butt kicked.
6: Yeah.
7: I did.
6: All right. Do tell.
7: The Britney Spears musical. There was a lot happening.
6: Okay.
7: There was a lot happening on all angles in that show. Mm. Ultimately, I am so grateful for that show. I'd never taken a swinging position before.
6: Okay. So explain what a swinging position is. Because some people are like,
7: swinger?
6: What's
7: what?
6: She talking about?
7: Why are you swinging?
6: Right.
7: A swing is like a super understudy where you're covering almost everybody. Well, in my case, almost everybody in the company.
6: Okay.
7: So sometimes a swing can cover three roles or four roles. And a lot of times it's people in the ensemble. They had me covering 12 roles, pretty much the entire ensemble and six of the leads. That's not normal.
6: Okay. Sounds tedious.
7: It was.
6: Sounds like your brain is on fire because it's like, wait, who am I today?
7: And I ended up going on before I was expected to go on. Mm-hmm. So almost every new role that I went on for, I had not been rehearsed for. That is crazy. It's Broadway. You got me on stage, feeling my way around. Everyone's hoping that I say the right line at the right place and that I sing my heart. Come on, y'all. That's a little crazy.
6: Yeah.
7: I went on for, they swung me on for a lot. So it was a short run. We were only open for 3 months. Mm-hmm. We had 123 performances. I was on for 68 of them. Again, not normal. I went on for one of the lead roles over 25 times. But the actual lead, it was basically Disney meets Britney Spears, all these Disney princesses with Britney Spears music. And they're finding like their feminists, like they realize they don't have to do the same stories that have been written for them.
6: Yeah.
7: Snow White and Cinderella are the two like leads.
6: So then what became your first lead?
7: My first lead,
6: Snow White.
7: Playing Snow White in Once Upon a One More Time. I went on first one of the stepsisters in Once Upon a One More Time. That was my first principal debut, I would say.
6: Okay. How did that feel?
7: Full house.
6: Yeah.
7: Extended applause. Not just for me, for the show. It was such an electric night. I think it was like industry night. Mm-hmm. So our peers were in the audience and they were wild.
6: There you go.
7: They were wild. And I just remember feeling like I've always wanted to feel this or feel or see what it was like. And this feels great. A lot of times when I'm in the spotlight, I get nervous. I get stage fright and I'm stressed out. And so I'm not always able to enjoy the pressure until the very end. And I'm learning how to enjoy something that I've wanted for so long that has so high stakes when it begins, not just right towards the end when I'm like, I think I made it. The life that I'm building for myself seem to be more and more high pressure situations. And I just realized like life is too short to not have fun. Like what's the point of manifesting all this stuff or praying for it if when it comes, I'm stressed out.
6: Yeah.
7: I don't want to be stressed out. The thing that I've been working on and with my husband too is how can I perform at the highest level. If I have to wait for a very long time, for one moment in time, how can I perform at the highest level after waiting for so long and to stay relaxed when those few minutes come? Again, the high pressure situations, which